0: You say, I'm 90%. No. You say that, you're saying I'm 10% sure I'm going to hell. That's way too big a gamble. With our heads bowed and our eyes closed, who will say, preacher, I'm not sure about this thing. I made a decision one time. I have no desire to read the Bible, no desire to pray. Scared to death to witness. Preacher, I got some doubts if I ever got saved. Brother Mark, pray for me. I'm just not sure. Would you give me that privilege? If you're not sure, you let me pray for you right now. Will you just lift that hand up toward heaven? Let me see it, then put it right back down. I'm not sure, preacher. Everybody in this church thinks I'm saved, but I've got doubts. I'm not sure. Pray for me. Anybody? Quickly, quickly. All right, thank you so much. Now, I'm talking to Christians. You say, Brother Mark, I'm a Christian. But God spoke to my heart tonight. I've been embarrassed and ashamed to witness. I've been a coward. Brother Mark, I've had all the excuses not to read my Bible. I'll be honest. In my life, I've said, Christ isn't worth 1%, but I know He is. I know He is. That needs to change. Preachers, you preach tonight. God spoke to my heart about dedication, about serving Christ, about soul winning, about simply exalting Him because He's worthy. Preacher, I'm a Christian. But God spoke to my heart tonight. I want you to pray for me as a Christian. Could I just see your hand right now? Lift it up in the air. High, higher, higher, higher, higher. Rejoice you spoke to your heart. Thank God you spoke to your heart. There's probably 20 hands. Thank God. Anybody else? Thank you, sir. Anybody else? Ma'am, I see it. God sees it. Thank you, ma'am. Thank you, sir. In the back, I see it there. God bless you. Is there anybody else? I see it. Bless your heart, young lady. Yes, sir. I see it right there. Let's get honest, friend. Let's not play games. It's just stuck in the back of the boat. We should be in the center of our life. Anybody else? One last call. Preacher, I'm a Christian. But God spoke to my heart. Include me in that prayer. Anybody else? Up real high. High. Thank you. Thank you. Thank you. Thank you. Thank you. God bless you. Thank you, sir. Bless your heart for that. I see it, ma'am. I see it. Father, thank you tonight for visiting us. You didn't visit us just to hammer us. You visited us to wake us up and to make something out of us. And God, tonight you saw a great, great number of hands. At the end of every yarn, there's a heart that's yearning to live for you and serve better and exalt you with their life. Thank you for that, God. And I pray for my friends. I plead in Jesus' name tonight. Decisions must be made at this altar. They'll change lives and priorities and exalt Jesus Christ. Bless the invitation in Christ's name. Amen. Take your hymnal number 484.
1: I'd like you to take the Word of God, please, and turn with me to the Gospel according to John, to the 10th chapter, and we'll begin reading in just a moment with verse 1 in John chapter 10. God helping me, I want to give three messages from this 10th chapter to do all I can to help and aid our people. While you're listening, I want to give you this verse, and I'd like you to write it down. In Proverbs chapter 27, the verse is verse 23. Proverbs 27, verse 23. God's word says, "Be thou diligent to know the state of thy flocks, and look well to thy herds." So God says to the pastor or shepherd of the flock that we are to have diligence and to know and to look well to our flock. This is the purpose behind what I'm trying to do. God helping me, I'll give these three messages through the 10th chapter of the Gospel according to John, And then I'm going to add to that 31 different things that you won't hear. You can read if you wish. 31 different things that God says in His Word about the shepherd. And I want to have those things available for you. Not just these three messages, but the 31 things God says about the shepherd in the Bible.

May the Lord help me. John chapter 10, beginning with verse 1. Verily, verily, I say unto you, he that entereth not by the door into the sheepfold, but climbeth up some other way, the same is a thief and a robber. But he that entereth in by the door is the shepherd of the sheep. To him the porter openeth, and the sheep hear his voice, and he calleth his own sheep by name, and leadeth them out. And when he putteth forth his own sheep, he goeth before them, and the sheep follow him, and they know his voice. And a stranger will they not follow, but will flee from him, for they know not the voice of strangers. This parable spake Jesus unto them, but they understood not what things they were which he spake unto them. Then said Jesus unto them again, verily, verily, I say unto you, I am the door of the sheep. All that ever came before me are thieves and robbers, but the sheep did not hear them. I am the door. By me, if any man enter in, he shall be saved, and shall go in and out and find pasture. The thief cometh not but for to steal and to kill and to destroy. I am come that they might have life, and that they might have it more abundantly. I am the good shepherd. The good shepherd giveth his life for the sheep. If you're in the habit of marking things in your Bible, I want you to mark this expression, would you please? It's in the 11th verse. The good shepherd giveth his life for the sheep. So many years ago, when I came here to be the pastor of this church, many years ago now, I came with one intention, and that is to give my life for the sheep. I believe if the Lord doesn't come soon, and I'm looking for his return every day, and believing that he's coming every day, and I love his appearing. I long to see him. I want to see him. The greatest day of my life will be the day that Jesus comes. If he doesn't come soon and I go through the door of death, the greatest day of my life will be the door of death day that I go through, because I will see Jesus face to face. I learned to love him and follow him as a teenage boy. I've given all of my adult life to him. I said in a public meeting the other evening, speaking to politically interested people, I was invited to speak and to give a little speech about what I've recognized as going on in our city and county, some things to the detriment of our good. And I said, I want you to know something. I'm a pastor. I've been a pastor 54 years. I have no desire for any other office. I have no desire to be anything else. I just want to be a faithful pastor. That's it for me. That's the assignment that God has given me. There's no question in my mind about that. It's sure, it's certain, it's settled. God has called me to be an under-shepherd of our shepherd, an under-shepherd to the sheep. If I have to say to you, there's one thing that I've thought much about that is characteristic of our day, it is that we're going to have to deal with more deception in this spirit of the age than we've dealt with in the past. It is so important that we be discerning people, that we're able to recognize the Lord. We're able to recognize God's Spirit. The Bible teaches us, and I shall come to that near the conclusion of this message, that the Antichrist and the spirit of Antichrist is upon us. And he has every evil intention. And the worst thing that

will be done will be the things that appear nearest to the truth, but will not be the truth. So I'm praying for the flock where I serve as a shepherd, and for any other place God may use me, that we shall know the truth and be set free by that truth that we know, God guiding us. There's so much in this chapter of the Bible that we need to internalize, because I've been over half a century serving as a pastor, a shepherd, and I've met so many people who cannot lead. They cannot lead, and they will not follow. These people are on the most dangerous ground imaginable, because they open their lives to error. And the error that's most likely to take them or overtake them is the error that looks delightful, most like something truthful. But this kind of deception is a part of the spirit of our age. I'm not trying to say any of these things to you to get you to follow me. Honestly, God knows my heart. I believe that God has given me this charge. He has anointed me for this task. And if I serve the Lord in the power of His Spirit, those who truly know Him and follow Him will understand that without me going into something trying to bang them over the head and say, you must do this. It's never been my way to say to you, I'm the pastor, you need to follow the pastor's leading. No. If I have to say that, then there's something wrong. I believe that God has given me an assignment, and I want to be faithfully serving Him in that assignment. And I want you to remember, I've had you mark this verse, verse 11. The good shepherd giveth his life for the sheep. Of course, this is certainly about the Lord Jesus and how He came to die. He came to give Himself a ransom. He taught us that nobody took His life from Him. He laid it down of His own power. He took it up of His own power. It is about Christ. This chapter is all about Christ, dealing with Christ and the shepherd that He is, the good shepherd. We shall find in other places in the Word of God that He is the chief shepherd, that He is the great shepherd, but here He's the good shepherd. Just for the refreshing of our souls, I want you to hold your place here and turn with me to the Psalms just for a moment. To Psalm 23, I want us to read it out loud. It's a little unusual for us, but I want you to have it there. We'll begin with Psalm 23 and verse 1. I want you to read it aloud with me. Together, the Lord is my shepherd, I shall not want. He maketh me to lie down in green pastures. He leadeth me beside the still waters. He restoreth my soul. He leadeth me in the paths of righteousness for His name's sake. Yea, though I walk through the valley of the shadow of death, I will fear no evil. For Thou art with me, Thy rod and Thy staff, they comfort me. Thou preparest a table before me in the presence of mine enemies. Thou anointest my head with oil, my cup runneth over. Surely goodness and mercy shall follow me all the days of my life, and I will dwell in the house of the Lord forever. Notice verse 1. The Lord is my shepherd. If we studied about the Lord as the good shepherd, the Lord as the great shepherd, and the Lord as the chief shepherd, and you understood what passages of Scripture we dealt with and what the context and meaning of the passage happened to be, if you could not say from your heart, the Lord is my shepherd, it would all be in vain. The Lord is my shepherd. Can you say that? The Lord is my shepherd.
What does that involve? What does all of that entail? The Lord is my shepherd. I've been thinking and meditating upon that expression. If he's truly my shepherd, I can say I shall not want. He knows my needs. He'll take care of me. He will guide me. He'll provide for me. No matter what's going on round about me, no matter how much spooky stuff the world talks about, the Lord is my shepherd. I shall not want. No matter how many horror stories I may hear about what might happen to the earth or to God's people or to a particular geographical location in the world, if I can say truly, the Lord is my shepherd, I shall not want. No matter what crisis may come upon me, health, financial, doesn't make any difference. If I can truthfully say, the Lord is my shepherd, I can also say, I shall not want. Can you say, the Lord is my shepherd? If you're having the biggest problems in the world, and they're always the biggest problems in the world when they're your problems, nothing's real until it's personal. If you can say, the Lord is my shepherd, you can also say, I shall not want. He's promised to be with us, to never leave us or forsake us. How do you know that? Because the Lord is my shepherd. I shall not want. I give him all the praise and glory I can give him because he's my shepherd. I shall not want. Now, I want us to go back to the 10th chapter of the Gospel according to John and let God speak to us. Let the Lord deal with us. I love the Lord. I can demonstrate that in my life. I think my deeds proving that are more powerful than my words saying it. I do love him, and I love his people, and in particular, I love this church. And I determined when I came here as a very young man to give my life for the sheep. And by God's grace, he's enabled me to do that. And I have no regrets. None. No regrets. I just want us to be everything that God has desired for us to be as a body of believers. I want this church to be the flock of God that he desires, as strong as it can possibly be. As long as the Lord gives me the responsibility and privilege to be the shepherd of these sheep, you being the sheep and me being the shepherd, I want to give my promise to follow the Lord as closely as I can and to guide this church. I believe God gives leadership through pastors. We say the Lord is our guide, and when we say that, the guidance is not as important as the guide. And the application of that is if a pastor is guiding a church and you say we're guided by our pastor, and I believe that's a biblical statement, then the guiding is not as important as the person doing the guiding, who needs to be thoroughly right with God. And you've been so patient and prayerful for me to let the Lord deal with me and guide me and help me and bring me to himself. So I want us to see what we can get. I said to one of our men earlier, this is just the introduction I want to give. And it's hard for pastors to preach a sermon that's an introduction because they want to say the whole thing, unload the whole wagon, get to the bottom line, especially someone like me. They want to get at it. But let's begin with John chapter 10, verse 1. Would you write this down? We're going to deal with this beginning and what God says.
As we look first at the audience to whom he speaks, the audience to whom he speaks. If we miss this, we're not going to understand what he's saying. The audience to whom Jesus speaks is found in the previous chapter. The previous chapter tells us about a man who was born blind, the Bible says in chapter 9, verse 20, born blind, and the Lord healed him. Never such a thing had happened. And when he demonstrated his sight, this man who had been born blind, the Pharisees were critical of him. They were the religious leaders. As a matter of fact, we take part of it in verse 25 of chapter 9. He answered and said, "Whether he be a sinner or no, I know not. One thing I know, that whereas I was blind, now I see." Then said they to him again, "What did he to thee? How opened he thine eyes?" He answered them, "I have told you already." Sounds a little disgusted by now. "And ye did not hear. Wherefore would you hear it again? Will you also be his disciples?" Then they reviled him and said, "Thou art his disciple, but we are Moses' disciples. We know that God spake unto Moses. As for this fellow, we know not from whence he is." They're talking about the Lord Jesus. "The man answered and said unto him, them, Why herein is a marvelous thing, that ye know not from whence he is, and yet he hath opened mine eyes. Now we know that God heareth not sinners, but if any man be a worshiper of God and doeth his will, him he heareth. Since the world began, was it not heard that any man openeth the eyes of one that was born blind? If this man were not of God, he could do nothing." They answered and said unto him, "Thou wast altogether born in sins, and dost thou teach us?" And they cast him out. Now that's enough. That's enough. Jesus knows what's going on, so that's why we read in the very next verse, Jesus heard that they had cast him out. And when he had found him, he said unto him, "Dost thou believe on the Son of God?" And he answered and said, "Who is he, Lord, that I might believe on him?" And Jesus said unto him, "Thou hast both seen him, and it is he that talketh with thee." And he said, "Lord, I believe." And he worshiped him. Now the fellow's in good shape. He now sees. He was blind. He'd been blind all his life. He'd been abused by the religious leaders in his day. He'd been cast out. But he's all right with Jesus. He's now not only a man who can see physically, he's been born of God's Spirit. He's been born again. But it doesn't stop there. In verse 40 says, "And some of the Pharisees which were with him heard these words and said unto him, Are we blind also? And Jesus said unto them, If ye were blind, ye would have no sin. But now ye say, We see, therefore your sin remaineth." And let's pass by the chapter and verse division for a moment and go right to the next verse. "Verily, verily, I say unto you, he that entereth not by the door into the sheepfold, but climbeth up some other way, the same is a thief and a robber." The audience to whom Jesus speaks is the audience of these Pharisees, these religious leaders. And when you read the Bible and study the life of Jesus Christ, you're going to find that the Lord is not harder on anyone, any more harder on anyone, not harder on anyone than he is on religious leaders who are hypocrites. So he begins to tell them this parable. And they understand, verily, verily, with this emphasis, verily, verily, it's almost like, listen, listen. I say unto you, he that entereth not
by the door into the sheepfold, but climbeth up some other way, the same is a thief and a robber. Now, here's the setting. Every shepherd knew, everyone who was familiar with sheep knew what he was talking about. There's a sheepfold in a certain community. It's been prepared so that people who are taking care of their sheep, there may be many shepherds, to get rest for the night, would bring their sheep to a sheepfold, to a place that's built on three sides, so that the sheep from each shepherd's flock can come into the sheepfold and be cared for the night while the shepherd goes to get his rest. Then someone, we'll get his name in a moment, someone actually makes himself the door to that sheepfold by lying or placing his body right across, and all the sheep are inside. There are walls protecting the sheep, and there is a porter, God says, guarding the door. Now, it's possible, not particularly likely, but possible that someone could climb one of the walls unbeknowing to the porter if he's not doing his job and attack the sheep. It's possible that an animal could do that or another person could do that. And Jesus is telling them this story and they know the details. But he that entereth in by the door is the shepherd of the sheep. The shepherd comes in the morning and he tells what he does. To him the porter openeth and the sheep hear his voice. And he calleth his own sheep by name and leadeth them out. Now, isn't that amazing? Isn't that amazing? You may be an animal lover. I happen to be one, so I don't like to hear cruelty to animal stories. I've said that to you so many times through the years. Nobody tells me their jokes about mistreating cats or dogs. I just don't want to hear it. But anyway, you could come to a place where there are animals, and if your particular pet is with those animals, your pet, your animal, recognizes you above all the other people. So you get the story here. The shepherd loves his sheep, and he comes now after a night's rest, and he comes to the porter who's been watching the sheep, and he has been the human door protecting them, and he comes to get his sheep. And the Bible says when the sheep see him and hear his voice, they're excited. Have you ever seen a pet get excited? They're excited. They recognize him. And so they hear his voice, and he calleth his own sheep by name and leadeth them out. And they follow him. The other sheep don't follow him. They'll follow their own shepherd. And when he putteth forth his own sheep, he goeth before them, and the sheep follow him, for they know his voice. And he adds to this, and a stranger will they not follow, but will flee from him. For they know not the voice of strangers. Notice carefully in verse 6. This parable, this story, spake Jesus unto them. Them, connected with the you, verily, verily, I say unto you, connected with the criticizers in chapter 9 tells us, the audience for this parable, the audience for this story, the audience to whom Jesus is talking are these religious leaders who claim to lead people. They claim to be providing the leadership that the people need or will follow. And I've said to you many times, you know, you may be a leader without being a shepherd, but you cannot be a shepherd without being a leader. And so the Lord is battling something. He's calling his sheep from among the people who are following these leaders of Judaism. He calls them out one by one. They're his sheep. And the Bible says, this parable spake Jesus unto them. And what God is doing in this world is calling out a people for his name. Something has happened to you if you've been born again. If you've truly been born again, you're indwelt by the Holy Spirit.
That's different from the rest of the world. Christ in you, the hope of glory. Jesus Christ lives in you. And you recognize when God's word has been spoken, when God's man is speaking it, when the teaching of God's word goes out, and you will not follow just a stranger. You follow the voice of God's word, and the Spirit of God bears witness in your spirit that you're one of God's children. This isn't just some sort of rote memory or practice of something or lining up people. There is a deep spiritual thing going on in your life when God speaks to you. There's an affirmation that the Holy Spirit gives. I want you to write down a second thing. That's the aim that Jesus has. Notice again verse 6. This parable spake Jesus unto them, but they understood not what things they were which he spoke unto them. Jesus spoke it, and they didn't get it. Can you imagine, as much as those of you who know the Lord, love the Lord, and want to follow the Lord, and want to obey the Lord, meaning the Lord Jesus, that he's speaking to a group here, and his aim is to teach them and to call out from among them those who hear his voice and know him, but they don't understand it. They're blind and lost in their sin. You and I are living in a blind world that's blind spiritually. And sometimes you say things like this, and I say things like this. I don't know why they don't get it. They just don't get it. They don't see it. They don't get it. Because it's of a spiritual nature. It's something having to do with Christ and his word. And they're blind to it. I want to hold your place here. Let's turn to the gospel according to Matthew just a moment. I want you just to see how serious Christ is about religious error. So you and I don't get this serious, but we should. How many churches there are in our community? How many people say they're identified with some religious group? I want you to see how serious Christ is about religious error. In the 23rd chapter of the Gospel according to Matthew, Jesus preaches a scathing sermon. As a matter of fact, nothing in the Bible is harder than this sermon. You may want to mark this word, woe, which means destruction. The Bible says in chapter 23 and verse 13, but woe unto you, scribes and Pharisees, hypocrites, for you shut up the kingdom of heaven against the men. For you neither go in yourselves, neither suffer ye them that are entering to go in. In other words, there are people in leadership that God says you're headed for destruction. Not only are you a hypocrite as a leader, pretending to be something you're not, but other people are going to hell because of you. Verse 14, woe unto you, scribes and Pharisees, hypocrites, for you devour widows' houses for a pretense, make long prayer. Therefore, you shall receive the greater damnation. I just can't stand to hear people pray and use some other voice to God like they're trying to impress somebody about how holy they are, how religious they are, how much they know about God. And God says, I've listened to your prayers long enough. And they're all the prayers of hypocrites. Woe unto you, destruction to you. Verse 15, woe unto you, scribes and Pharisees, hypocrites, for ye compass sea and land to make one proselyte. And when he is made, ye make him twofold more the child of hell than yourselves. In other words, people who are following this and believing this that's not true and making a religion alongside biblical faith that's not biblical faith, but it's something to deceive people. God, the Lord Jesus says, you're making them twofold more a child of hell. I'm talking about how serious he is about religious hypocrisy.
And he says, you'll pass land and sea to do it. Verse 16, woe unto you, ye blind guides, which say, whosoever shall swear by the temple, it is nothing. But whosoever shall swear by the gold of the temple, he is a debtor. They've made their own set of rules. Blind guides. Think of those two words, blind guides. Look again, if you would, please. What the Lord keeps saying, woe unto you, woe unto you, you fools and blind. He says, verse 19, you fools and blind. And then he says in verse 23, woe unto you, scribes and Pharisees, hypocrites, for you pay tithe of mint and anise and cumin and omit the weightier matters of the law. In other words, we should be paying tithe, but you think that gets you by with the weightier matters that you've... Then in verse 24, you blind guides, which strain at a gnat and swallow a camel. Verse 25, woe unto you, scribes and Pharisees, hypocrites, for you make clean the outside of the cup of the platter, but within you are full of extortion and excess. God help us. Verse 27, woe unto you, scribes and Pharisees, hypocrites, for ye are like unto whited sepulchres, which indeed appear beautiful outward, but are within full of dead men's bones. Now, can you imagine Jesus Christ preaching this, not just out in the air, but face to face with people? Verse 29, woe unto you, scribes and Pharisees, hypocrites, because ye build the tombs of prophets and garnish the scepters of the sepulchres of the righteous, and say, if we had been in the days of our fathers, we would not have been partakers with them in the blood of the prophets. Wherefore, ye be witnesses unto yourselves that ye are the children of them which kill the prophets. It says in verse 33, ye serpents, ye generation of vipers, how can ye escape the damnation of hell? Did you ever hear such a sermon? I'm saying to you, did you ever hear such a sermon? Why would Jesus preach such a sermon? Because he was so disturbed by people propagating error, religious people propagating error that was religious, but not of God. And so now he's speaking to these Pharisees who condemned this poor man who just got healed of his blindness. Couldn't rejoice. Just be critical. Couldn't rejoice. He aimed at them, but they didn't get it. And there's some of you who need to be asking God, are things aimed at me I don't get? Am I really understanding the things of God? Then I want you to see a third thing. And that is, again, he spoke. I don't know. I don't quite understand this. I want to say, let's just give up on the crowd. But the Bible says in verse 7, then said Jesus unto them again. Would you mark that little word? Again. Verily, verily, I say unto you, I am the door of the sheep. I am the door. And he goes on to explain all of this. All that ever came before me are thieves and robbers. The word thieves and the word robbers has a deep meaning from the root word it comes from. It has to do with doing something by deceit and doing something with violence. By deceit, slipping around, sneaking around, thieves. To do you harm, robbers. But the sheep did not hear them. I am the door. By me, if any man enter in, he shall be saved. And shall go in and out and find pasture. The thief cometh not. This deceiver cometh not, but for to steal and to kill and to destroy. I am come that they might have life
that might have it more abundantly. I am the good shepherd. The good shepherd giveth his life for the sheep. The Lord Jesus came to bleed and die for our sins. He paid your debt and my debt. Is it hard for you to understand that what God is doing, Satan is always building a counterfeit to whatever God is doing? Alongside it, near it, a counterfeit. And you may even say of something, that looks like a good idea. What's the harm in that? These are days when we must be as discerning as we can possibly be. I think I shall wait, but I want to give you a passage that I intended to get to about the Antichrist, who's coming and what his characteristics will be. But this I know for sure, for certain. The Lord Jesus Christ came to earth and became a man without ceasing to be God. To be robed in flesh, incarnate, the word means robed in flesh, incarnate, so that he could go in that body to the cross and bleed and die for our sins. You see, if you don't get that, you don't get anything about God. For God so loved the world that he gave his only begotten Son, that whosoever believeth in him should not perish, but have everlasting life. You and I have a terrible sin debt. We're sinners and our debt must be paid. And God so loved us that he gave his only begotten Son to pay our debt. The issue is not a bad habit or, you know, something that you might excuse with some other language or word. The issue is sin has separated us from God. And the payment of our sin is death and hell. Jesus went to the cross and paid it all. That's why the songwriter was right. The songwriter was right when he said, and all to him I owe. Sin had left a crimson stain, but he washed it white as snow. I'm so thankful this moment that I'm one of God's sheep, that he is my shepherd. And I want the sheep that he's given us and the flock that he's given us to be alert, wide awake, ready to receive his word, to love him and to love the church he suffered, bled, and died for. Get that. Get it. Do you love him? Do you love what he loves? Are you one of his sheep? I would like for you to take the Word of God, please, and turn with me in the New Testament to the book of Acts, in the 20th chapter, and we'll begin reading in just a moment, in Acts chapter 20 with verse 17. Acts chapter 20 and verse 17. We come upon a scene recorded for us by the Holy Spirit of God with men who are weeping. As a matter of fact, they appear to be out of control in their weeping. And if you walk closer, you'll find the attention is given to one person. They're all thinking evidently about that one person and what he has said. And God gives us this record as if the Lord is standing there observing it. And the things he emphasizes are the things that he wants us to hear about that conversation. So we view, we look, we see, and then we hear. We hear what this man is saying to them. The Word of God says in Acts chapter 20, beginning with verse 17, and from Miletus he sent to Ephesus and called the elders of the church. And when they were come to him, he said unto them, you know from the first day that I came into Asia after what manner I have been with you at all seasons,
serving the Lord with all humility of mind and with many tears and temptations, which befell me by the lying in wait of the Jews, and how I kept back nothing that was profitable unto you, but have showed you and have taught you publicly and from house to house, testifying both to the Jews and also to the Greeks, repentance toward God and faith toward our Lord Jesus Christ. And now, behold, I go bound in the Spirit unto Jerusalem, not knowing the things that shall befall me there, save that the Holy Ghost witnesseth in every city, saying that bonds and afflictions abide me. But none of these things move me, neither count I my life dear unto myself, so that I might finish my course with joy and the ministry which I have received of the Lord Jesus, to testify the gospel, the grace of God. And now, behold, I know that ye all, among whom I have gone preaching the kingdom of God, shall see my face no more. Wherefore, I take you to record this day that I am pure from the blood of all men, for I have not shunned to declare unto you all the counsel of God. Take heed, therefore, unto yourselves and to all the flock over the which the Holy Ghost hath made you overseers to feed the church of God, which he hath purchased with his own blood. For I know this, that after my departing shall many grievous wolves enter in among you, not sparing the flock. Also of your own selves shall men arise, speaking perverse things to draw away disciples after them. Therefore watch and remember that by the space of 3 years I cease not to warn everyone night and day with tears. And now, brethren, I commend you to God and to the word of his grace, which is able to build you up and to give you an inheritance among all them which are sanctified. I have coveted no man's silver or gold or apparel. Yea, ye yourselves know that these hands have ministered unto my necessities and to them that were with me. I have showed you all things, how that so laboring you ought to support the weak, to remember the words of the Lord Jesus, how he said, it is more blessed to give than to receive. And when he had thus spoken, he kneeled down and prayed with them. And they all wept sore and fell on his neck and kissed him, sorrowing most of all for the words which he spake, that they should see his face no more. And they accompanied him unto the ship. If you're in the habit of marking things in your Bible, I want you to mark an expression found in the 24th verse. I have finished my course with joy. I finished my course with joy. This chapter could be subtitled a chapter of human tears and weeping. Paul talks early on, he talks early on about warning with tears. He talks in the middle of the conversation again about how he shed tears for these people. And then as the scene comes to a conclusion, the Bible says that Paul kneeled down. Evidently, they kneeled down all around him. And the Apostle Paul was praying. He had just said to them, I commend you to God. And they prayed with him, and they wept, and they walked him to the ship, to board the ship, to continue his journey. They knew that he was telling them about how he was finishing his course. He was concluding his life.
The end had not yet come, but God had given him some insight, and it was coming. He used this word that is used from time to time, the word finished. Finished. Sometimes people finish a meal, they finish a conversation. But here he says, God has laid out a course for me. He chose it for me. I didn't choose it for myself. But he chose it for me. I discovered what God's choice was. And you remember, there are circumstantial things you have no control over. As much as you may think about them and why they happen and how they happen, you have no choice about where you were born and to whom you were born, some of the things that have come into your life. And Paul said, this is not what I chose, this is what God chose. Then he discovered that the things he chose in preparation, as he describes them for us in his letters in the New Testament, came into perfect harmony with what God has chosen. And he's summarizing all of this and saying, I'm finishing my course. The question I have for you, and God helping me, I'll speak on it this service and the next one we have together, is how do you plan to finish your course? I started to use the term, how do you hope to finish your course? But I decided against it. I think many of us have hopes, but I wanted to give a little more weight to this thought. How do you plan deliberately, working at it with earnestness? How do you plan to finish your life? I want you to hold your place here just a moment. And I want you to look at some prohibitions that Paul laid out for himself. When he wrote the church in Corinth, in 1 Corinthians, the closing part of the 9th chapter, he says in verse 25 of 1 Corinthians chapter 9, and every man that striveth for the mastery is temperate in all things. Now they do it to obtain a corruptible crown, but we an incorruptible. He's talking about finishing a race and what people are doing to finish right. And whatever they're gifted with, to recognize their achievement is corruptible. It won't last. But he says, what I'm doing will last forever, because he that doeth the will of God abideth forever. Your record here will last forever. What you do in the will of God will last forever. Maybe it's God's will for you just to confine yourself to being the faithful mother to rear the children that God has given you. When my wife and I go to London, England, we go to Bunhill Fields and we tour a cemetery. In this particular cemetery, people were buried there that could not be buried in hallowed ground. According to the Church of England and the powers that be, the ground was too good for them. So they were carried out to a certain place, and it soon became recognizable that the great people who blazed a trail for God, apart from the hallowed ground cemeteries, could be buried here. And there's one grave that's stands out. It's been there for as a tombstone for more than 200 years. It's the tombstone of Savannah Wesley. You need to read her life story. She is not remembered for anything but her family, maybe her trifling husband, who was a preacher, who amounted to nearly nothing, and the responsibility she was caring that was cast upon her to rear her children. And she did rear the children. She read them the Word of God, had devotions with them, spent a time each week and each day with special time with them.
One of her children happened to be John Wesley, the great preacher. One was the great songwriter whose songs we still sing, Charles Wesley. And no one would look at that gravestone and say, oh, she was just a mother. She was a world changer. She was an earth shaker. She gifted the world as a mother with what she did with her children. I'm not trying to say someone's task may have seemed to be, in the eyes of the world, so much greater than someone else's task, or someone's course they're on so much greater than someone else's course. But your course, your task, your assignment, what God has given you, how do you hope to finish your life? How do you plan to finish your life? It's coming to an end. No doubt, on this earth, we're not here forever. There's an interesting statement given to us in the Old Testament when the destruction of Judah in the book of Lamentations. Would you just let me read it while you listen? It's God's description of how a nation was destroyed. And when you come to the fourth chapter, the testimony is given here that the anger of the Lord was against his people. And the text says in verse 17, as for us, our eyes are yet failed for our vain help. In other words, we wanted someone to deliver us, but the deliverer never came. We wanted someone to help us, but the help never got there. In our watching, we have watched for a nation that could not save us. And then the Bible says in verse 18, they hunt our steps, that we cannot go in our streets. Our end is near. Our days are fulfilled. For our end has come. In other words, someone is looking, watching the enemy approaching. The nation and the city of Jerusalem has been taken over. Will they be next? They hear the footsteps of the enemy. They know it's close. And then they say, it's come. Our end has come. When you've been engaged in something that's competitive and there's some way you measure the game, and when you finish, somebody wins and somebody loses. When you're behind and you think you're near the end, you may be working really, really hard. And always, not every once in a while, but always, someone on the team said, we should have worked this hard early on. Not just in the last few minutes of the thing or the few seconds. I'm saying to you, think about your life. Think about your life, your God-given life. You started it. You're going to end. It may end with sudden death. You can't make any plan then. It may end with such a sorrowful death when all the facilities of your life have been taken from you and no rational decisions can be made. Only you just lie there and other people care for you. In these more than half century of ministry, I've seen quite a bit of that. But how do you plan to finish your life? How do you plan? It will come to an end. The Bible says the appointed to men wants to die, but after this, the judgment. So it's coming. I'm not trying to make you sorrowful. I'm trying to make you hopeful and trying to get you to see that planning needs to be done. Look back with me at this 20th chapter of the book of Acts. I want to call your attention to some things. Paul deliberately sent for the leaders of Ephesus, the place where he had spent more time than any other place in his earthly ministry, to meet him in a certain place.
And no doubt as he was preparing for the meeting, he was giving consideration about what he was going to say. And the Holy Spirit enabled him, and the human penman for the book of Acts, his assisting physician, Luke, no doubt was eyewitness to these things. And this is how it happened. They greeted him, no doubt. They were anxious to see him and hear his voice and see what he'd say. And he began to speak and said, in verse 18, "And when they were come to him, he said unto them, Ye know, from the first day that I came into Asia, after what manner I have been with you at all seasons." In other words, the record's already made. Will you write it down? The record's already made. I've conducted hundreds, thousands of funerals. And some people want me to enlarge someone in death and make something out of them that they're not really or haven't been. But we're making our record as we live. People know you. They know who you are. They know if you know Jesus Christ and that Christ is large enough in your life that you talk about him and tell people about him. Perhaps if you know the Lord as your Savior, there's been lots and lots of talk about how you came to know him. But Paul assures these people, my record is already written. And while you're planning your life, you're writing the record. When he wrote the Corinthians in 1 Corinthians chapter 9, notice he says, I kept my body in subjection. I made sure that there are things I did not do and things I did do. There are prohibitions God had for me. I knew if I got into that, it would ruin my meeting at the end with God. I plan to finish. I got a meeting I'm going to. You have a meeting you're going to. You and I are going to a meeting with God. What plans are you making for it? Someone came to me with the gospel. They explained to me what God had done for my sin. That God sent his only begotten Son to die on the cross for my sin. Can you imagine what God did for me and for you? That God so loved the world that he gave his only begotten Son, that whosoever believeth in him should not perish but have everlasting life. Christ went to the cross. He became a man. He was robed in flesh. God robed in flesh, became a man so he could live on this earth. And he lived a sinless life. He owed no sin debt. And he went to the cross and he bled and died, not for his own sin, but for our sin. And everything that God demanded that we pay because of our sin, Christ, God's Son, paid it. He died and was buried. Why did he do that? The greatest tragedy in human history became the greatest triumph in human history. The devil said, we've got him, we've killed him. People are carrying signs today in our world. If Jesus comes again, we'll kill him again. Can you imagine people marching in streets in America carrying signs like that? People so rebellious against God, they're carrying signs that we're happy we're going to hell. We plan to have a good time in hell. That's the world in which we live. And people are talking then, carrying signs and bragging about it. There'll be no happiness in hell. No smiles, no children, no flowers, no pleasant days, no fond memories. The Bible says weeping and gnashing of teeth. Jesus told the story. He pulled back the curtain and he said himself, in hell a man lift up his eyes being in torments and he saw Lazarus afar off and he cried and said, Father Abraham, have mercy on me. That's what people are doing in hell. Have mercy on me and send Lazarus and may dip the tip of his finger in water and cool my tongue for I'm tormented in this flame.
the hell was created for the devil and his angels. If anybody knows what it's like, Jesus Christ, God's Son, the Creator God, knows what it's like. It was made for the devil and his angels. And people who reject Christ are going to go there without Christ forever. How are you planning to finish your life? You're making the plans now. You're making the plans. By the attention you give or do not give

to make him the center of their life, the goal of their life. And it's not something tragic. It's wonderful. The only real life, everything else is a pretense. The only real life that exists is eternal life in Christ. The eternal one living in us. He's living in us. That's the only real life that exists. Everything else is a pretense, a disguise for life. I've seen them. Before I was a Christian, I was with them. Let's go and name the place. Let's do these things and name the things. Let's plan on a good time. Or maybe it was nothing profane, but just it didn't include God or God's Son. That's not life. That's a pretense for life. Because when you wake up the next day, you got to try to find it again. But eternal life is forever. And when Christ comes to live in you, it's forever. He said, I will never leave you, never forsake you. You'll go with us all the way. I'm saying to you, how are you planning to finish your life? Paul said, I'm finished my course. And you know it. I don't have to enlarge it. It's laid out there for everybody to see. Serving the Lord, verse 19, with all humility of mind and with many tears and temptations, which befell me by the lying in wait of the Jews, and how I kept back nothing that was profitable unto you, but have showed you and have taught you publicly and from house to house. When I was just a boy, I was digging a deep hole for myself. I mean, digging the hole for myself. And by the way, everybody without Christ is digging a deep hole for themselves. And I found myself one day, I had a reputation that wasn't God-honoring, wasn't pleasing to the Lord. I was driving a car behind two of my friends who lost control of their car. They ran into a building. It was a block building on Sevierville Road in Maryville. And both of them shot through the windshield, bounced off the concrete building, and lie dead on the hoods of their cars, of their car. When I got out and saw, one moment they're here, next moment they're gone, one moment I'm talking to them somewhere, they jump in the car, and now they're gone. I'm not trying to tell you that God did that to speak to me, but when it happened, God spoke to me. You don't get the idea sometimes that you're going to finish when you're young. You finish when you're old. You finish when you're sick. You finish when you're dying. You finish on your terms, not God's terms. But it doesn't work that way. I'm saying to you, how do you plan to finish your life? He said, I've been testifying both to the Jews and also the Greeks. My message is repentance toward God and faith toward the Lord Jesus Christ. And now behold, I go bound in the Spirit unto Jerusalem, not knowing the things that shall befall me there, save that the Holy Ghost witnesseth in every city, saying that bonds and afflictions abide me. There's a second thing I want you to write down, and that is that in your planning, you must plan to grow and enlarge in your faith in God. Grow and enlarge in your faith in God. I don't know why, but I had the idea that life would get much easier all the while. But Jesus said the opposite. He said, man that's born of woman is a few days and full of trouble. Can you imagine that? Jesus said to his disciples just before he went to the cross, he said, in the world you shall have tribulation. One of my heroes is named Lee Robertson. He's with the

0: Lord. He's been with the Lord for a long time. He was born in 1909. I think he died in, well, he died at age 97. And he sat with me in a meeting when I was speaking with him in the state of Delaware. I'll never forget it, sitting beside me waiting to be called on to preach. And he was in his 70s. Now, nobody knew how long he would live. He lived to be 97, as I said. But he reached over and took me by the leg. He took his hand and right above my knee, grasped my knee. And he turned to me. And, of course, because of his motion and grasping me to get my attention, I looked at him. And here this 70-something-year-old man was weeping. And he said, "Clarence, I'm having the hardest year of my life." And then he said, "I thought these kind of trials would be over by now." But they weren't. So you say, God's making it harder and harder on us? No, I'm saying that we must increase our faith. We must grow in the grace and knowledge of the Lord. We must trust God for greater things. We must find a way to face the new challenges, to deal with the things that God allows in our lives, and by faith to take on things. You say, "Well, I thought at this juncture in life," no, no, no, we had the wrong idea. This is a world that is against God. We're making our way through it. And if we're planning to finish strong, we're going to have to grow stronger as we move through it. No doubt about it. Are you doing that? How can you do it? You do it with the Word of God. Let the Bible become a friend to you. Memorize Scripture. Meditate upon the Scriptures that you memorize. Think of the goodness of God. Think what He did for you, what He's done for you. That His promises are, "I will never leave you, forsake you. God is with you." Think that when we came to Christ, He gave us access immediately. Immediately. We have access to God. Can you imagine the God who made the world gives us access to Him in a split second, no matter where we are? I can cry out to God. I was just in Montana preaching to a group of leaders. I came back last evening because I wanted to be with you. I was in a beautiful spot. God was working in a great way. I was out in the middle of what people would call nowhere, but it was full of God's beauty. But in a second, I could cry out there, or on a plane flying there, or anywhere else. God has made a way so that any moment I could have access to Him. Just in that moment, I could come into His presence, come into the throne room and speak to God. Why has God done that for us? So that we can finish well. We're not orphans. He hasn't left us. Paul said, "I'm leaving here and I'm going to face greater challenges. God is with me. He's going to enable me." He finally got to Rome and walked out into a Roman courtyard and had his head severed from his shoulders. But God was with him all the way. He even wrote, when he was going near the end, "I've finished my course." He'd fought a good fight. It wasn't that he had fought good, that the fight was worth fighting. And he finished his course. But our faith must grow. If you think, "I'm 70 now, or I'm 80 now, or I'm 60 now, or I'm 50 now, or I'm 30 now," I want you to know you're going to face challenges. You're going to have to deal with things. You're going to hear news you don't want to hear. And you're going to have to rely upon God to see you through if you're going to plan to finish well. And he says, as he goes on, "But none of these things move me," verse 24, "neither count I my life dear unto myself, so that I might finish my course with joy." I want you to get that. If you would, circle a little word, joy. "And the ministry which I have received of the Lord Jesus to testify the gospel of the grace of God." He says, I'm going to have to keep the joy of the Lord. That's in my plan. That's in my plan. May I let you in on some personal things? Very personal things? I've been here a long time. A long time. And I love every moment God's given me. And I plan to continue to be here. Some of my childhood friends see me from time to time and they say, when do you plan to give it up? I said, when God gets through with me. As long as I know God's blessing and doors are opening and God challenges me things, why should I go somewhere and get in a rocking chair and wonder what's going on in the world? I'm not going to do that. I'm just not going to do it. Adjustments to make? Yes. But I could let something or someone, I could let something or someone destroy my joy. Ultimately, it's always a choice I would make. So I have to keep that joy if I'm going to finish with joy. I plan to finish with joy. I plan to be happy going out of here to see Jesus. And that's not just a whim or a hope for thing. It's something I got to work at. I can't let you or anything I'm doing or anyone, I can't let you destroy that or anyone else. And God has made the Christian life so he can not only sustain our joy, but fill us with joy and encouragement while we're going through all the way to the finish. Is that what you want? Then plan on it. You say, I could get even with this guy. I could say something about this guy. I could get mad at this person and justify it. And say, you know, the truth of the matter is, everybody would understand. And we don't know what we're going to face. We don't know what we're going to face. But keeping the joy does something else. It has so many byproducts. It enables you to enable others and encourage others and help others. I heard earlier this morning that someone I know lost a son in the most tragic way. Now, I'm not going through what he's going through, but I tried to call him. I couldn't get him on the phone, but I left a message on his phone that we're praying for him and our church is praying for him, and I'm praying for him. I want to encourage him. I don't know how somebody lives through something like that except to say that God sees them through, and he will. But staying in the joy of the Lord, Paul, wait a minute. Wait a minute, God records this and it's truthful, but you're the man who's been through everything, beaten, and unimaginable things happen, rejected. But he said, I'm finishing with joy. And if you're going to finish with it, you've got to keep it alive and going all the way through. I've been married 53 years. I enjoy saying that. And I enjoy hearing people say, that's a long time. And I enjoy saying back to them, it's not long enough. Then looking over and smiling at Evelyn. I want to see if she's smiling at me. Do you know, you can let your marriage just wear out before it's gone. It takes work and planning. You can get bored with your children, and your children get bored with you. And you get ticked off about some particular thing, and it just becomes emblazoned and woven into their lives. But watch out. You won't be happy in your marriage or your family anymore. You won't have the joy anymore. I'm asking you a question. You say, I don't have to give you an answer. That's right. You don't. But you will give God an answer. How do you plan to finish your life? Now, I'm going to have to finish this sermon at some other time because some of you are going to get hungry, want to eat, start yawning, carrying on like you're about dead, start looking at your watches. I know you. That's why it says part two. We're going to have part two. But how do you plan to finish your life? No option about finishing. It may be with the trumpet sounding and Jesus coming I hear people say, I'm not afraid to die, but I don't want to go through all this suffering. Well, I hope you don't, but there may be. I just heard of somebody I love that has pancreatic cancer. That's a terrible suffering-causing disease. I was with one of our precious men, and his wife was losing her mind. He could no longer take care of him. He couldn't do it. I went with the two of them to a place for someone to care for her. And she just had enough mind to say to him, George, we were sitting on the bed together. We were all three weeping. And she said, George, pray right now. Pastor, pray with George that God takes me now. This isn't going to get better. Just pray that God takes me. The doctor just said she may live for weeks and months and years like this. But she prayed. She asked us to pray. And we prayed. And I said, is this really what you want me to pray? George, are you ready for this? And she said, yes, I know the Lord. I'm happy. I still know my husband. I still know you. We prayed reluctantly. How do you pray for someone who asks you to pray for them like that? We prayed. And just a few days, God took her. I don't know how it's going to end with the details. I just know it's going to end. And I sure want it to count for the most. And I plan to finish well. And I want you to plan to finish well. Let's bow in prayer, may we?
1: There are two groups of people in the book of Psalms in chapter number 11. One are the wicked people. One are the righteous people. Verses 2, 5, and 6, if you'll take a look at it, mentions the wicked. Verse 2 says, for lo, the wicked bend their bow. They make ready their arrow upon the string, that they may privily shoot at the upright in heart. A wicked man is taking aim at a righteous man. And he said, I'm not on the same page as you. I'm going to try to take you out because I'm wicked and you're righteous and I don't want righteousness. He says in verse 5, the Lord trieth the righteous, but the wicked and him that hateth violence, his soul hateth. Wicked people do not like righteous people. The Bible goes on in verse number 6 that says, the wicked, he shall rain snares and fire and brimstone and a horrible tempest. This shall be the portion of their cup. The wicked love wickedness and they'll rain down with brimstone and snare and fire. Doesn't matter. I want to hurt. I want to affect for wrong. I love to do it wrong. I love darkness rather than the light because my deeds are evil. So we have wicked people. We have righteous people. The word righteous or righteousness is found four times in these seven verses. The word upright is found twice. And so there's a contrast, a wicked man, a righteous man. Today, as I think of this text, it speaks to my heart because quite frankly, 2 weeks ago, Tuesday, my heart was shaken with our election. Been relatively silent before the election. Of course, did not tell you who to vote for, what to vote for. And I went to bed on Tuesday night shaken. As your pastor, I must tell you, I went to bed with fear in my heart. I know God hath not given me the spirit of fear, but I saw what our country did and it shook me. It shook me. I can't imagine it not shaking somebody else if you love God. In the morning hour before the sun came up, my fear turned into great faith. I really believe that there's great hope for America. I really believe there's still great hope for old time religion. And I want you to see a verse that God gave me, and it's in the Bible, it's verse number 3. For if the foundations be destroyed, what can the righteous do? We live in a nation where we outlaw smoking and we legalize in two states marijuana. That's what you call sheer stupidity. How in the world? Colombia, one, South America already, they've gathered together to say, well, we're going to loosen up our restraints on the drug flow traffic because America has now, in two of their states, voted that they want this, so we're going to be their supplier. That's a case of the stupids. How foolish can we get? Well, we don't want secondhand smoke, but we want firsthand marijuana going down the freeway. Dumb, dumb, D-U-M-B, dumb, dumb. I'm just thinking of great songs that come to my mind with that. Three of our states, Maine, Maryland, and Washington. Three of our states legalized sodomy. I'll wait. Three of our nations legalized sodomy. It's sin. It's a reproach, God says. It's an abomination. That's what God's word says. When I don't know, that's what God says. God says, because of a reprobate mind, I'll give them over to the lifestyle of sodomy. God says it's an abomination, a stench in the nostrils of God. Well, it doesn't matter to us, but it matters to God. God did not create three different types of individuals. Now we elected into Washington, D.C., our first bisexual. Oh, that's going to be a big help. Sort of like Mr. Frank was, who was sodomizing boys, and then went back and he became a leader in the Democratic Party. Hold on, friend. If you're ticked off now, we got a little ways to go yet this morning. Because if the foundations be destroyed, apparently you don't have 9 grandkids like I do. My wife and I have been blessed with 9 grandkids. That's not the lifestyle we want for our grandkids, nor is it the lifestyle that God wants for his children. Righteousness exalteth the nation. And the Bible says, if the foundations be destroyed, what shall the righteous do? I can't believe that one of the great platforms this year, standing up at a convention saying the platform of our party, we believe in wholesale abortion. 40 years ago in January, you may want to start missing church in January because I'm going to deal with that thing called abortion. 40 years ago, we decided it was legal. And yet our Constitution says the purpose of government is to protect life. And 54 million, that's like slaughtering every single person in the state of California and Washington and Oregon, and slaughtering every single person in the last 40 years, we have killed 54 million babies. Safest place in all the world should be a mother's womb. The Bible says that a child should be loved and protected because God says, before I ever formed you, I knew your substance. Now, let me say that when a platform of any party, I don't care if it's Democrat or Republican, I don't care what party it is, they're wrong. 54 million babies murdered. We should have a government says, I'm here to protect children, protect life. When a platform stands up, first sitting American, don't get mad at me, no other president believed this, but our first American sitting president said, you vote for me and I will help legalize sodomy. I don't think we're getting any better in America. 43 other presidents were against it. But one comes on and he told us what he believed. He believes in abortion. He believes in sodomy. His party voted down twice. God at the convention said, we don't want God in our party. What kind of people would vote for a party that doesn't want God? The fool has said in his heart there is no God. I want to suggest to you that we're in trouble. We're in great trouble. The Bible says that the foundations be destroyed, and they're destroyed. Don't come to me and tell me that this is a nation built off abortion. We're not. We're not built off of sodomy. We're not a nation built off of taxation and class warfare, the rich against the poor. Rich people are great people. Have you ever looked at the great works that they do? I mentioned Wednesday night, Lucille Packard, a children's hospital, one man, $77 million in honor of his wife to establish a children's hospital. We've had many children in that hospital. Well, tell me how terrible rich people are. We have created an environment that there's class warfare and race warfare and people warfare. What shall we do? That's how I went to bed at night. What in the world? They don't want us. They don't want our God. Yet we are a nation, one nation under God. And we are a nation, our coins and currency. In God we trust. They don't want them. So we can just give in, or we can ask ourselves the question as I speak today, if the foundations shall be destroyed, here it is, what shall the righteous do? What can we do? What can we do? And by the way, before I answer that, God's always used the remnant. There was only 56 signers of that great Constitution, that declaration. What shall the righteous do? Well, I'd like to answer that question. It says it right there. If the foundations be destroyed, what can the righteous do? There's the first answer. Be righteous. What shall we do? Be righteous. Righteous, the root word is right. Do right. Live right. Obey the Bible. Do right as a man, as a woman, as a wife, as a husband, as a father, as a mother, as a young person. Do right. Learn to obey. Learn to love the Bible. Learn to go to God's house. Learn to live as a good neighbor. Do right. What shall the righteous do? Be righteous. God has never blessed ungodliness. God has never blessed unrighteousness. Blessed is the man that walketh not in the counsel of the ungodly, nor standeth in the way of sinners, nor sitteth in the seat of the scornful. But his delight is in the law of the Lord, and in his law doth he meditate day and night. He shall be like a tree planted by the rivers of water that bringeth forth his fruit in his season. His leaf also shall not wither, and whatsoever he doeth shall prosper. The ungodly are not so, but like the chaff which the wind bloweth away. Oh, may I say today, I have resolved with a greater resolve by the grace of God after 2 weeks ago, this next Tuesday's election, I, by the grace of God, want to live more righteous. Amen. Righteousness exalteth the nation. So around us, and Republicans and Democrats and the whole crowd may not want righteousness, but by the grace of God, you pray there would be a preacher in Santa Clara, California, and a people in Santa Clara, California say, we want righteousness. My home, by the grace of God, will be righteous. My preaching will be righteous. My living, by the grace of God, will be righteous. That might mean that we're going to have to get rid of some unrighteousness in our home. Some of the programming we're watching and seeing. Some materials invading our computers. Some of the gossip and the hatred and the vile living that comes out and spews out of our mouth. Some of the evilness that's in our heart. We're going to have to become righteous. But I tell you what, friend, if a group like this could say, by the grace of God, we are going to live righteous. My life is dedicated to righteousness. I think it could make a big difference. You see, it's not getting on the right side of government. It's getting on the right side of God. Amen. Look what he says in verse number 7. For the righteous Lord loveth, what's the word, class? The righteous Lord loveth righteousness. If God loves that, then let's get a youth group here of teenagers that are righteous. Let's get a Christian school that's righteous. Let's get a pastor that's righteous. Let's get a staff that are righteous. Let's get deacons that are righteous. Let's get bus workers and Sunday school teachers and ushers and members and people in this community that are righteous. What shall the righteous do? Well, be righteous. I think God could, I really believe God could turn this thing. Already they're talking. He said, we'll never, Mr. Romney was 65 years old. I'm not advocating him either. I'm just saying he was 65 years of age, and I thought, good looking man, had his hair. I don't really trust a guy with hair, but nonetheless, had his hair, was young looking, was vibrant for 2 years, stayed on the campaign trail. And I'm not suggesting he was our answer either. And so they're saying already, a 65-year-old man, a 60-year-old man, a white Caucasian will never be able to be put up on the Republican side ever again because the nation doesn't want a white 60-some-year-old man. Maybe, I'm not saying white, I don't care what color he is, but maybe they need a 60-year-old man. Somebody that built something. Someone that's accomplished something. Someone knows what a balance sheet is. Well, that's an interesting thing. We can't pay for it. Well, just print more money. So I said, we're going to have to get a Hispanic, a Marco Rubio. We're going to have to get a black, a Latino. We're going to have to get something different. I don't care what color they are. I've got a good lineup right now. Give me Herman Cain for president and Alan West as a vice president. Give me Condoleezza Rice for Secretary of State. Put the whole crowd in there black. I don't care what color they are. I care, do they love God? We have become so skin orientated and so wealth and poor orientated that we divide. Don't make skin a color. Don't let social capacity, ethnic being the measuring stick of who is qualified, who's not. Don't let age 41, Marco Rubio, Paul Ryan, they're younger. Maybe that's what they did in Rehoboam's day. They forsook the counsel of the old men. Maybe Titus chapter 2 is still in the book. I'm just suggesting Ronald Reagan was the oldest man that ever ran for office and won. But he did okay. Righteousness. So what can we do? Well, be righteous. Be righteous. One ingredient thus far. What can I do if the foundations are being destroyed? What can I do? Be righteous. Secondly, rebuild the foundation. I like it. It motivates me. Look what he says in verse number 3. If the foundations be destroyed, what can the righteous do? Do what Nehemiah did. Rebuild the foundation. Do what we can do. I think of our history department over at the school. Teach more of the United States history. Teach about the United States government. Teach about the Supreme Court. Teach about our republic. We're not a democracy. And to the republic, a big difference between a republic and a democracy. Democracy, 51% can squash the rest. A republic is that all men are created equal and endowed with their creator with certain inalienable rights. May I suggest today, we are a republic. Teach it. Teach the Constitution. Teach about America. The first place on planet Earth in 1600 where religious freedom was declared. No other nation of the world was ever declared to have religious freedom until the 1600s. And Rhode Island was the first place to say, man has the right to worship the God that he chooses. What a nation. Go back to Washington, D.C. and stand before that Lincoln Monument. Stand before Jefferson. Open up the Constitution and see the original. See what took place at Fort McHenry. Oh, say, can you see in that flag? See Betsy Ross's flag. See those great things. Learn of those great things. But we're an ignorant society. Let's repair the foundations. Pardon me, as Nehemiah did. I'd rather live in a day like this than a day when everything's gone. I want to be able to do something. You young people that are here, that are in college, what a time to be alive. Maybe you're going to be the one, not changing us politically, but changing us morally. Maybe God's going to raise you up to be the one that leads this nation back to a revival. God's people back to revival. Can we teach about the American flag and what it means? I tell you, what do we rebuild? We ought to rebuild church attendance. We ought to believe again the importance of Sunday school, Sunday morning, Sunday night, Wednesday night, getting to the house of God. America was built on that, ladies and gentlemen. Governor Bradford in 1613 stood up and said, we are going to give thanks to God for all that he has done for us as pilgrims this past year. And he said, let us thank him for the squash and the beans and the corn, little things like that, what we think to take for granted today, and for God's provision. And he made the streams to be abundant with fish and the woods to be abundant with game. And God has taken care of us this year. Would to God we'd have political people, Republicans and Democrats, Libertarians, Independents, I don't care who, that would believe that this nation could be restored again. My people, which are called by my name, shall humble themselves and pray and seek my face and turn from their wicked way. Then will I hear from heaven. You know what's happened the last 30 years in America? Churches used to be open on Sunday night. You're going to be hard pressed. I was talking to someone this last week, and they said, we can't go to church on Sunday night. There's not a church open in our city on Sunday night. God have mercy upon we lazy preachers. Do our little Sunday morning thing and get it out of the way, and you people go live like you want and don't bother me all week long, because my life is golf and it's goofing off and it's party and relaxation. Give me a paycheck, take care of me, give me some good retirement package, and I'll be your preacher. Shame on us. God's word says, always abounding in the work of the Lord. What shall the righteous do? Well, be righteous. What shall the righteous do? Rebuild. What shall the righteous do? I like this. Fortify your spirit. Stop being fatalist. America's gone. Don't tell me America's gone. Don't tell those patriots of yesteryear America's gone. What do you mean by fortify your spirit? Verse 1. Look what he says in verse 1. In the Lord. Say those three words, class. Ready? In the Lord. Say it again, please. In the Lord put I my trust. But notice what the crowd was saying. How say ye to my soul, flee as a bird to your mountain? Election didn't go too good at that crowd. Let's get me like a bird. Let's just fly out. I just don't want you to pack up. I just want to leave. No. It's a coward. No, I don't want to flee to a mountain like a bird. I don't want to run away from a problem. Verse 2, he goes on and says, for lo, the wicked bend their bow. That's why he said, I want to go to a mountain. They want heavier taxation. They want sodomy. They want marijuana. They want euthanasia. They want all these things. Oh, it's so terrible. I think the only thing we can do is quit. Big sissy. No, sir. No, we don't run. Never run. God, when he gives the armament to the child of God in Ephesians chapter 6, it is all front armament. There's nothing for the back, because a Christian doesn't turn their back and run. In the Lord put I my trust. Not in man, not in a party, not in government, not in Washington, D.C. In the Lord, put up my trust. What am I going to do? I'm going to be righteous. What am I going to do? I'm going to rebuild the walls. I want to rebuild my home, my marriage, my family. I want to give more to my family spiritually. I want to give more to the church. I tell you what, I went to church. I went to chapel on Wednesday morning after the election. I gave more to that elementary kids than I've given before. I preached. I put more energy into singing. I put more effort in it. Went to high school chapel, went to college chapel. In my teaching that day with Ms. Treba on the home class, in the church administration class, on the radio that day. Boy, I tell you what, Brother Jake and I, we had a time together on that particular day. I put myself, Wednesday night church, put more into it that Wednesday night. Why? Because I want to refortify and rebuild the foundations, and I want to refortify my spirit. You don't flee like a bird. You're going to have to expect the arrows are going to come, verse 2. I have 1 minute left. I tell you, I like this one. What shall the righteous do?
2: The foundations are destroyed. America's not the same. What are we going to do?
1: I don't sit there and cry about it. Be righteous. Be righteous. Rebuild. Fortify your spirit. Don't flee like a bird to the mountain. I got to get out of here. Sometimes we think that of a particular state. Well, so where are you going to go? The East Coast, which is real conservative? Are you going up to Washington State or Oregon State? Are you going to go to Colorado? So nice and peaceful there now that you got marijuana. Come on, friends. Maybe God raised you up to make a difference where you are. I love this one here. I can't wait to give this one, number 4. I cannot wait to give you this one. What shall the righteous do? Here's what we can do. Remember, he's still on the throne. So what can be wrong? Look what he says. Verse number 4. The Lord is in his holy temple. The Lord's throne is in heaven. And his eyes behold, his eyelids try the children of man. He's in control. I don't have to worry today. His eyes are, and by the way, his eyes are over the righteous to prove himself, he says, valiant and strong on behalf of those that seek him. No, I don't have to worry. I don't have to fret. Because nothing's coming as a surprise to God. Jane is in my Sunday school class. She's here somewhere. There she is. She's from Jerusalem. Her family's in Jerusalem. And those rockets have been coming on over into Jerusalem this week. God, by the way, are they going to annihilate Jerusalem? No, no, no, no, no. Because it's still here at the end time when God comes and sets up his reign on planet Earth. God's in control. I don't have to worry. But I do believe we need to know this. You can do all the things that you want to do for seeing America come back to God, but unless you're a Christian, you've missed out. It begins with coming to know Christ as your personal Savior. I read the incredible account of Ruby Hamilton from Hamilton Enterprises not long ago, Chicago. And Ruby was married 32 years to her husband. She was in her mid, late 50s. And he was tragically taken in a car accident after 32 years of marriage. Ruby had gotten saved in her 20s, but her husband always rejected the love of God, never got saved, never trusted Christ. She had prayed so fervently and actually one particular day believed that God was going to save her husband. And when he was tragically killed, she turned her back on God. She quit. She got out of church. She became bitter because she realized that God didn't answer her prayer. Let me introduce Roger Simmons to you, another fella. Roger was hitchhiking. He's going back near to Chicago where he lived. Just got out of the military, and as he was hitchhiking, a guy in a big, beautiful, sleek Cadillac pulled over and said, "You want a ride?" He says, yes, sir, I sure do. He said, where are you going? He says, I'm going near Chicago. Roger said, I don't live in Chicago, but I'm going near. The man said, well, I'm going to Chicago. He said, well, I'll jump out before we hit Chicago. Roger knew the Lord as Savior, and he felt like, I'm impressed. I need a witness to this man, but he never did. He got within 30 minutes of home, and Roger said, I've got to just tell you something about something I know that you need to know. And he said, I don't want you to be offended with me. You've been so kind to give me this ride. I'm out of the military now and hitching a ride back home, and you've been so gracious to me. But so I want to just tell you something. I want you to know that if you die without Christ, you will not spend eternity in heaven but in a place called hell. And I want to know, sir, have you ever asked Christ to be your Savior? And Roger continued to witness to that man. And by the time they got down the road 30 minutes where he was going to jump out, the man was weeping. He pulled that big old Cadillac over and put his head on the steering wheel. He said, I want to get saved. And he led him to Christ. The man gave him a business card, and when he left, he just put it in one of his briefcase suitcase. And about 5 years later, Roger was packing for another trip, and he saw that business card. And he said, what I believe I'll do is I'm going to stop, and I'm going to meet this man. See how he's doing 5 years later. And he went to a place and business in Chicago and took the elevator up, and he said, I'd like to see Mr. Hamilton. And the secretary said, well, he's not here, but would you like to speak to his wife? And he walked into her office, and he says, ma'am, I want you to know I know your husband, and I was wondering if I could see him today. And she said, well, no, you cannot see him. He died. And Roger said, I was with him on May the 7th, 5 years ago. And I wanted to tell you, ma'am, I don't know if you know the Lord or you're Christian, but I want to tell you that I led Roger to Christ, your husband to Christ. And she said, what date do you say? She said, it was May the 7th. And she said, son, apparently my husband had picked you up, and just shortly after he must have dropped you off, there was an awful car accident, and he was killed that day. And you were the last one he talked to, and you led him to Christ. And she said, I'm ashamed to tell you I've backslidden, because I can't believe that God would not save my husband. He assured my heart that he'd get saved, and I never knew he got saved until right now today. I wonder if it was your last day or my last day to live. Would heaven be your home or would hell be your home? That man got about 30 minutes into heaven and then died. My dad, if he lives till this Tuesday, will be 80 years ago this coming Tuesday, he trusted Christ as his Savior. November the 20th, 1932, 80 years ago. Mr. Hamilton was saved for 30 minutes. What really matters is not is it 80 years or 30 minutes, but if you've been born again. What can the righteous do? Tell everybody how to be born again. And see our nation come back to God. I've not made everyone happy today. I watched some folks walk out while I've been preaching, not happy. I'm not trying to stir up trouble. What shall the righteous do? What shall the righteous do? Be righteous. Be righteous. Rebuild. Fortify some courage. And remember, he's still on the throne.
0: I would like you to take the Word of God, please, and turn with me to the last book in the Bible. If you have your Bible open to the revelation of Jesus Christ, we'll come to the 21st chapter of the Revelation and begin reading in just a moment. with verse 1, Revelation chapter 21 and verse 1. I want to thank you for listening patiently to this series on things to come. And we have dealt with the second coming of Jesus Christ as he's coming in the clouds for his own. We found the truth of God's word concerning that subject. And then the judgment seat of Christ, what happens when we meet the Lord and stand before the Lord, not to answer for our salvation, but for our service to him. We spend a great deal of time talking about what sort of thing we're looking for. We all have an inevitable meeting with God. Those of us who are his children, we met him in salvation. And we shall meet him, and crowns will be received to place at the feet of Jesus at the judgment seat of Christ. And then the marriage supper of the Lamb. There's a terrible supper going on the earth during the tribulation. We considered that and the last 3.5 years of it, what takes place in the last of the tribulation on earth. And then, of course, the coming of Christ in glory as he comes with his saints to execute judgment upon this unbelieving world. And the battle or battles of Armageddon, when forces are gathered against God and the Lord Jesus defeats all enemies with the word of his mouth. We talked about his millennial reign that he sets on the throne of his father David, which was an earthly throne, and reigns for 1,000 years. At the end of that 1,000 years, what takes place with the great white throne judgment? Of course, the resurrection of the unrighteous. And then Satan is cast into his punishment, the lake of fire. He is there, gone, gone forever. With those who died in sin and have followed him. And then we come to the new heaven and the new earth. And I hope God has spoken to your heart. We've gotten a glimpse of things to come. We don't have all the answers. There's some things that the Lord hadn't revealed to us. Not everyone takes the same position that I take concerning the Lord's return. But over these more than half a century of years preaching and teaching the Word of God, I've come to these conclusions. I have many friends who take a different position, especially concerning the Lord's coming and the period of tribulation on the earth. But I am frank to say that I am a pre-tribulation, pre-millennialist. And I believe that's the position that God's Word clearly teaches me. The effect of things to come, I think, is the most important thing we're dealing with. How does God speak to your heart? What adjustments or changes are made in your life and my life because of what God reveals to us about the fact that this does not end everything? We're going to serve the Lord and serve with the Lord. We're going to see the Lord. Death is a doorway for the Christian into the presence of God. The Lord Jesus said, "Let not your heart be troubled. You believe in God, believe also in me. In my Father's house are many mansions. If it were not so, I would have told you. I go to prepare a place for you, and if I go and prepare a place for you, I will come again and receive you unto myself." And the most precious thing there is he receives us unto himself, and we'll be with him forever. There's no doubt about that. He promises us that when we're absent from this body, those of us who know him, we will be present with the Lord. Amen. He's taken the sting and fear out of death. It may buzz around us, but he's conquered it. The way Christ wrought our salvation is through his death. It took his death to defeat our death. The writer of Hebrews, under the inspiration of the Spirit of God, tells us that people live in fear all of their lives of death. Christ has conquered death. I've had the privilege to stand by the bedside of people who have taken their last breaths and gone to be with God. I've seen them go out to meet him with absolute joy, bidding goodbye, with total peace in their heart. It strengthened me when they faced death as a reality in their own lives and knew that Jesus had his hand reached out for them and they would be absent in just a moment from the body, but present with the Lord. My mother lived in fear of death all her life. Then she came to Christ. Cancer was what God used to bring her to Christ. And I was with her when she took her last breath on this earth and soared beyond the stars to be with God. She left her little weakened body on a bed where we were standing by. She was reduced to about 65 pounds, 5 feet tall. She'd weighed about 100 in the strength of her life. But we were saying goodbye to her. She hadn't spoken in quite a while. But when we said goodbye and we talked about the Lord, I said, God has been so good to us. And she said, wonderful, wonderful, wonderful. All fear of death was gone. I don't know exactly what three wonderfuls were for. She had told me just a sentence or two earlier that we'd never gone once without food. She grew up in a very rough time in life, developed an illness called rickets because of a lack of nutrition. But she said, we never went once without something to eat. That was her thing to give God glory for. That sounds like a mother, doesn't it? But she died with absolute peace, trusting in the Lord. And I've seen many of our members through the years, many of them, leave this world going to meet God. And they died in faith believing. Every one of them gave evidence that heaven is real. Isn't that precious? And we give God the glory for that. You see, what God holds for us in the future has everything to do with how we live in this moment. Because we know we're going to be with him. In the revelation of Jesus Christ, the 21st chapter, the Bible says, and I saw a new heaven and a new earth. For the first heaven and the first earth were passed away, and there was no more sea. And I, John, saw the holy city, New Jerusalem, coming down from God out of heaven, prepared as a bride adorned for her husband. And I heard a great voice out of heaven saying, behold, the tabernacle of God is with men, and he will dwell with them, and they shall be his people. And God himself shall be with them and be their God. And God shall wipe away all tears from their eyes. And there shall be no more death, neither sorrow nor crying, neither shall there be any more pain, for the former things are passed away. And he that sat upon the throne said, behold, I make all things new. And he said unto me, write, write, for these words are true and faithful. I want to call your attention, if you're in the habit of marking things, to just one expression in this fourth verse. God shall wipe away all tears from their eyes. What will it be like when heaven and earth are no more? What will it be like when heaven and earth are no more? I want you to hold your place here and turn with me back to what Paul was led of God to write in 2 Corinthians in the 12th chapter. The Bible says, it is not expedient for me doubtless to glory. I will come to visions and revelations of the Lord. Paul writes in verse 2 of chapter 12 in 2 Corinthians, I knew a man in Christ above 14 years ago, whether in the body I cannot tell or whether out of the body I cannot tell, God knoweth. Such an one caught up to the third heaven. And I knew such a man, whether in the body or out of the body, I cannot tell. God knoweth. How that he was caught up into paradise and heard unspeakable words, which it is not lawful for a man to utter. Of such an one will I glory, yet of myself will I not glory, but in my infirmities. For though I would desire to glory, I shall not be a fool,

man should think of me above that which he seeth me to be, or that he heareth of me, and lest I should be exalted above measure through the abundance of the revelations, there was given to me a thorn in the flesh, the messenger of Satan, to buffet me, lest I should be exalted above measure. For this thing I besought the Lord thrice, that it might depart from me. And he said unto me, my grace is sufficient for thee, for my strength is made perfect in weakness. Most gladly, therefore, will I rather glory in mine infirmities, that the power of Christ may rest upon me. Therefore, I take pleasure in infirmities, in reproaches, in necessities, in persecutions, in distresses, for Christ's sake. For when I am weak, then am I strong. You might want to mark the word when in verse 10 and the word then in verse 10. At our weakest moment, we can be our strongest person, because his strength is made perfect in our weakness. If you really want to be the Christian God desires for you to be, and if I really want to be the Christian God desires for me to be, we must bear our burdens in the Spirit of Christ and recognize that he's our God and his strength is made perfect in our weaknesses. There are some people who live and teach and preach the Bible who think they have to answer every question. I'm glad Paul wasn't one of them. In this passage, Paul came to this conversation about being caught up to the third heaven. And he says, there's a little confusion about whether I was in the body or out of the body. I'm not going to try to figure that out. God knoweth. And just so it was clear, he repeated it. God knoweth, he says, God knoweth. And there are times in life when life goes beyond our knowledge. We can't understand things. Perhaps we even say, why did that happen to me or to this person I know and love? But God brings us to the place where we leave those things in the Lord's hands. Have you ever left anything in God's hands? Have you? Something that you couldn't figure out and you left it in God's hands? Because you see, there are two types of preparation we have in life. There's deliberate preparation that we do, conscious things we choose to do. We make this choice and we go these places and do these things. But there's also unconscious preparation, things we have no choice over. We have no choice about our parents or where we were born or many of the things that come into our life, but these are choices God makes. And the marvelous thing is that we are able by faith to see that there's a harmony between the things God chooses for us and the things we choose for ourselves. Now we're talking about our eternal destination. We're going all the way to the end of this, past the events we've talked about that are part of the things that happen in end times and future events that are prophesied for us, all the way to glory. And I must tell you, I don't have all the answers. And if I did, I'd be foolish to try to tell you everything I know in one message. Preaching should create an appetite in the heart and mind of the hearer to want to know more. Praying in public is just to give us the taste for more prayer and more of the knowledge of God. So I hope you'll get hungry to know more about heaven. You're going there if you're a Christian. If you're making a trip somewhere and you're trying to get everybody excited about it, you try to find out everything you can find about it. And you anticipate many of the things you plan to see and do. Well, what we're doing is talking about heaven. And if we're saved, if we've asked God to forgive our sin, and by faith we've trusted the Lord Jesus as our Savior, our record is already in glory. Our names are already written in the Lamb's Book of Life. We've been born again. We are robed in the righteousness of Christ. He imputed his record on our account. He who tasted death for every man became sin for us, he who knew no sin, that we might be made the righteousness of God in him.

reason I can have anything that I get in life from God is because of his record. Paul wrote to the church in Ephesus and said, even it's for Christ's sake that God's forgiven us. I've never deserved any of it. Some of you need to forgive somebody and you're thinking about they don't deserve it. Well, you don't deserve any of the forgiveness you've received either. All of us have been forgiven for Christ's sake. God looks at him and forgives us. He paid the price for our penalty. And because the price has been paid in full, God the Father can forgive us of our sin and give us a home in heaven. So we're going there, not on our merit, but on his merit. So it should be a thing that we give our attention to, that everything about glory has to do with Christ and his presence there. No doubt about it. Paul was caught up to the third heaven. The people who read and study this talk about the first heaven being the clouds and sky we see with the birds flying through, and the second heaven being beyond that sky and earth's atmosphere on into the planets and the starry sky, and the third heaven into the presence of God. Paul was caught up there. He couldn't talk about it, but he knew it was real. And God says there's going to be a new heaven and a new earth. Matter of fact, if you travel with me back to the revelation of Jesus Christ, chapter 21, let's just take the simple things that we have before us here, and that's the first thing God says. In verse 1 of chapter 21, he says, and I saw a new heaven and a new earth, for the first heaven and the first earth were passed away. And there, as it's passed away, there was no more sea. It's gone. Not only the heaven we see is gone, the earth we know is gone. Now, there are some people who think they understand all this. I don't. But I'm going to read something to you in 2 Peter chapter 3. In 2 Peter chapter 3, the Lord talks about his coming. He says in verse 9, the Lord is not slack concerning his promise, singular promise, as some men count slackness, but is long-suffering to usward, not willing that any should perish, but that all should come to repentance. I think this is helping us understand that Christ paid our sin debt, and he's not willing that any should perish, but that all should come to repentance. But then he goes on to say in verse 10, but the day of the Lord will come as a thief in the night, in the which the heavens shall pass away with a great noise, and the elements shall melt with fervent heat. Notice, please, the earth also and the works that are therein shall be burned up. The earth you and I see, the beautiful planet on which we live, the streams and mountains, our beautiful great Smoky Mountains, as gorgeous as it is. I grew up as a boy going there often. But this earth and the heaven we behold will all pass away. And we're going to a new heaven, a new earth. Just as God spoke the world into existence, the Word of God tells us he spoke the world into existence. In Colossians chapter 1, the Bible tells us that Christ, God the Son, is the Creator who spoke the world into existence. And just as the Lord did that with this earth and the heavens we behold, he's going to create a new heaven and a new earth. I don't know everything about that, but I believe what God says about it. And I believe we're headed there. Now, at the moment that takes place, I think, from what I read in the Word of God, is at a future time. But when God is finished with Satan and sin and sinners, when God is finished with all the prophetic things we talk about, and when eternity begins, after all the things we found that precede that in the Word of God, then God says there will be a new heaven and a new earth. Notice the second thing here in Revelation chapter 21. The Bible says, and I, John, saw the holy city, New Jerusalem, coming down from God out of heaven, prepared as a bride adorned for her husband. Not only is there going to be a new heaven, a new earth, but there's going to be a new Jerusalem. This holy city coming down. You might want to make a note of this in Hebrews chapter 11 and verse 10. The Bible tells us
of one of our spiritual forefathers in Hebrews chapter 11 and verse 10. The Bible says of Abraham that he looked for a city which hath foundations, whose builder and maker is God. And so there's going to be a new city coming down out of heaven, adorned as a bride for a husband. That's what the Word of God teaches us. I want you to turn with me in the Old Testament to the book of Isaiah just for a moment. In the 65th chapter of Isaiah, God gives us insight into things to come, and he tells us about this new heaven and new earth. And the Word of God says in verse 17 of Isaiah 65, "For behold, I create new heavens and a new earth, and the former shall not be remembered nor come into mind." Now that's a profound statement. All the Word of God is profound, but that's a profound statement God gives us about the future in the last part of this 17th verse in Isaiah chapter 65. All of us are trying to figure out, what's it going to be like? My mother was married to two different men. My father, who was my natural father, was married to my mother for 14 years. And then when my father died, my mother married again. I didn't know that my father was a Christian. My mother told me before he died that he had gotten religion. That's the way people in the South used to talk about salvation. He's got religion. My father tried to explain that to me. He took me on a journey with him about a year before he died. He said, when we drove down 411 Highway in Blount County into the mountains of North Carolina, up a winding road they call the Dragon now, to a beautiful vista looking out across the lakes, he said, "I brought you all this way to tell you something, son. I've wasted my entire life. I've given it all to the devil. And I brought you all this way." I was 12 years old. He said, "I brought you all this way to get alone with you and to ask you, don't make the same mistake with your life that I've made with mine." I've heard a lot of preachers, a lot of men who are called famous preachers, but I've never heard a message that impacted my life more than that message my father gave me. When he said, "Don't make the waste of your life that I've made with mine." And when I see him someday, I'm going to say to him, "Daddy, I didn't do everything I should have or could have done, but I took your advice and tried not to waste my life." Amen. That's a sacred thing to me. It truly is. And when I got back home from that trip that day, I was gone all day with him, I wondered what possessed him to do all that. My mother said, as I told you, he's got religion. When I answered the call to preach as an 18-year-old boy, I was preaching in the Second Baptist Church in Merrill, Tennessee. And a man by the name of Charles Staley was the pastor. And when I'd given the message at the end of the service, we walked outside, and he pointed up a hill to a two-story white house. And he said, "I always wanted to ask you a question. Are you in relation to an old man that lived up there in one of those apartments?" And my mother and father had divorced. My father had moved out of our home and was in what was called a rest home. And I said, "Yes, my father was there. Shortly before he died, he was in that building, that house." And the pastor of that church said to me, "Well, you'll be happy to know, this is 4 years after his funeral. So you'll be happy to know that I went in there one day and knocked on the door and asked if I could come in and speak with him just up the hill from the church building. And he was so glad to see me. And it seemed like the easiest thing I'd ever done in my life to take my Bible and show him the way of salvation. And he prayed with me and trusted Christ as his Savior." Amen. I can't tell you what that means for me to say that to you. I can't give the full meaning of that. But that's the hope I have, that I'll see him again, that heaven is real and my daddy's there. And we'll be in the new Jerusalem together. Hallelujah. Praise God for that. And all the tragic things or the
terrible things we may have witnessed as children because of the disruption in our home. God says in this Isaiah 65 and verse 17, and the former things shall not be remembered nor come into mind. Now, if I wanted to show you in the Bible that we'll know one another, I think I can show you that we'll know one another. Abraham, Isaac, and Jacob were still Abraham, Isaac, and Jacob. Moses and Elijah were still Moses and Elijah after their death. They didn't lose their identity. And I don't think you'll lose your identity or I'll lose my identity. But there'd be some things of this life, tragic things, sorrowful things, that we'll remember no more. Isn't that thrilling? And some people, God help them, some people that want to keep a record of every bad thing every person's ever done. I pity those people. I actually pity those people. Sometimes I get angry at those people. But I pity a person whose makeup has that ingredient in him or in her. Oh, may God help us. Let me show you a verse. I'm just thinking about it in the book of Proverbs as I'm thinking about heaven. Years ago, I preached through the book of Proverbs when I was just starting out preaching. I preached on all the chapters of Proverbs and every proverb I could understand or get some understanding on and preached on it. I haven't gone back to that since then, but I've referred to many of these proverbs. In Proverbs, the Bible says in chapter 13 and verse 12, hope deferred maketh the heart sick. But when the desire cometh, is a tree of life. Let me read it again. Proverbs chapter 13 and verse 12. Hope deferred maketh the heart sick. All of us know from life and experience that's true. I hoped it would be this way, but it wasn't. I hoped she'd turn out like this, but she hasn't. I hoped he'd do this with his life, but he didn't. I hoped it'd be better than this, but it hasn't been. Hope deferred. Those of us in God's work spend much of our lives helping people try to deal with hope that's been deferred. Didn't start out this way. My little mother didn't start out the way to have the heartache she had in life. And hope after hope was deferred. But thank God, he says, but when the desire cometh. And for some, it's all the way to heaven before it becometh. But it'll turn out right in the end. God will make all things new. It is a tree of life. And I'm so thankful God uses that expression, the tree of life. Do you know that who you are in Christ will be crystallized into the human being and the human person you'll be for all eternity? One of the horrible things about hell is people that die and go to hell who live for eternity, if you call it life, without Christ, will be crystallized into every, I mean by that, it'll be a part of them, every evil thing they've ever done or said. What horrible things. Don't you despise yourself for some things? And you bring those things to God and say, oh Lord, for this thought, for this deed, I feel filthy, nasty. Oh God, I wish 1,000 times it never happened. Think about crying out forever and ever without God in hell. Think about crying out with those things on your mind. But in heaven, it's all gone. God says heaven is coming down, the new heaven and a new earth. God says the new Jerusalem is coming down, a city that we've looked for, perfect, coming down forever. And notice one other thing, if you would, please. The Word of God tells us in Revelation chapter 21, speaking of this new heaven, new earth, and this city coming down. In verse 3, and I heard a great voice out of heaven saying, behold, the tabernacle of God is with men, and he will be with them, and they shall be his people. And God himself shall be with them and be their God.
and God shall wipe away all tears from their eyes. And there shall be no more death, neither sorrow nor crying, neither shall there be any more pain, for the former things are passed away. How good God is to give us a heavenly home like this. I'll see my mother. I'll see my father. I'll see my, what we call stepfather. We called him Pop. He trusted the Lord as his Savior. Someone said, well, you got a problem on your hands. Your mother's got a problem on her hands. She's got two husbands up there. I'm going to leave that to God. I think they'll both enjoy heaven, and I hope they'll both enjoy being with her. But the Lord can work out all those things. Stop trying to play God and figure it all out yourself. Leave it in God's hands. I'm just going to tell you, heaven will surely be worth it all. We'll see Jesus. That's what makes heaven. Jesus makes heaven. I'm not going to a place. I'm going to a place. But I'm not excited about the place. I'm excited about the person who's in that place. The Lord Jesus Christ. I'll see him. The greatest day of my life. And I've had some great days. Evelyn and I have had a wonderful journey. And I hope to have much more. When I say to people, she and I have been married 53 years. And going on 54. They say, oh, that's a long time. I say to them, well, it's not long enough. It's not long enough. And I mean it. But it's going to be forever. It's going to be forever. And we'll be with the Lord Jesus. And no more tears, no crying, no death, no sadness. As the old song says, won't it be wonderful there? The greatest man I've ever known, and you may disagree, but the greatest man I've ever known was a man I met when I was about 8 years old. I rode a Sunday school bus to the Highland Park Baptist Church in Chattanooga, Tennessee, and the bus captain on the bus bringing children to Sunday school said, we're arriving at our church. We're going inside. We're going to hear the greatest preacher that ever lived. That's what he was saying by his pastor. That's the first time I ever heard or met Lee Robertson. I was just a boy. I remember the day I took Dr. Robertson when I was working with him and we had become fast friends. I took him to the door of the very place I lived in the East Lake Housing Project. And we stood on the step and I said, this is where you picked me up and brought me to church. He cried. My wife and I loved him so. We were with him when he was dying and he mustered all the strength he could gather to respond to us when we said, we love you. And he said in a fading voice, and I love you. And he did. He said, Clarence, you're like a son to me. And I know I'm like a father to you. I said, yes, sir. Thank you for your influence on my life. And when he died, they asked me if I'd have his funeral and speak at his funeral. And I wrote something in the back of my Bible to read at his funeral. I don't think I've read it since then. That's been many years ago. I wrote what the pilgrim wrote, John Bunyan, concerning the death of Mr. Valiant for Truth. I'd like to read it to you. As the words were penned, the story says, after this, it was noised abroad that Mr. Valiant for Truth was taken with a summons by the same post as the other, and had this for a token that the summons was true, that his pitcher was broken at the fountain. When he understood that, he called for his friends and told them of it. Then said he, I am going to my father's, and this with great difficulty I am got there. Yet now I do not repent me of all the trouble I've been to arrive where I am. My sword I will give to him that shall succeed me in my pilgrimage.
And my courage and my skill to have that can get it. My marks and scars I carry with me to be a witness for me that I have fought his battles, who now will be my rewarder when the day that he must go hence was come. Many accompanied him to the riverside, into which, as he went, he said, "Death, where is thy sting?" And as he went deeper, he said, "Grave, where is thy victory?" So he passed over, and all the trumpets sounded for him on the other side. I want to tell you something. Death for the child of God is not some dark, foreboding experience, walking through shadows, spooky and scary. It is like a child, excited, thrilled, leaping on the inside, that just can't wait to see God. I'm going to tell you something. The Christian life is not descending till finally we're gone. The Christian life in the inner man is ascending, ascending, growing brighter and brighter until we close our eyes in death and we open them and see Jesus face to face. This is what God has prepared for us. Heaven awaits us. And so we're to live here and now in a way that we can tell everybody we know, do all we can do to get people ready, because there's only one way to go, and that's by the way of the cross, trusting Jesus as their personal Savior. Let's be unashamed, and let's boldly not say it just with the mouth, but live it with our lives. I'm not ashamed of the gospel of Christ, for it's the power of God unto salvation. Think of that. The greatest thing you ever did for anyone is tell them about the Lord. That's the greatest task God's ever assigned us. And with all we've been dealing with as God's people and as this church and churches all across our land, we must get to the place where we're back to the fire and zeal we once had to tell people how they can get to heaven. Let's pray together, may we?

0: I'm so glad you're here tonight. I really am. God bless you. Thank you for coming. What a great song. Thinking about, you know, people talk about heaven, they get scared, you know. Well, here's what David said. I shall be satisfied when I awake in His likeness. What is heaven? It's one thing. You're going to be satisfied. You're going to be happy when you get up there. Open your Bible to Matthew 25 tonight. Matthew chapter number 25, and it's always a special treat for me to come here. I enjoy your pastor, his good attitude, and his love for the Lord. And I got to know many of you people through the years and love you and appreciate you so very, very much. Appreciate your prayers. Next Sunday morning, I start a crusade in Duluth, Minnesota. So appreciate your prayers for that. Matthew chapter 25, Jesus Christ is speaking to the disciples. In verse 21, His Lord said unto him, Well done, good and faithful servant. Thou hast been faithful over a few things. I'll make thee ruler over many things. Enter thou into the joy of thy Lord. That's heaven. Again, verse 23. The Lord said unto him, Well done, good and faithful servant. Thou hast been faithful over a few things. I'll make thee ruler over many things. Enter thou into the joy of thy Lord. Many years ago now, I was in a used bookstore, one of my favorite things to do. I found the religious section in the back of the store, the bottom shelf, under a glaring 15-watt bulb. And so I'm on my hands and knees trying to read the title of these books, and I found a book. The title fascinated me. It was called The Condemnations of Christ. I bought the book and went back to the motel room, took it out of the wrapper. When I did, I discovered I'd misread the title. It was not The Condemnations of Christ. It was The Commendations of Christ. Christ was quick to commend people. He commended Peter when he made that great statement, Thou art the Christ, the Son of the living God. He commended Jairus because of his great faith. Jesus Christ was quick to pat people on the back and just tell them, give them a good commendation. But Matthew 25, we find the greatest commendation anybody ever has, someday to stand face to face with Christ, have God's Son say, Well done, good and faithful servant. Number one, it is based on the quality of our workmanship. What's those two words? Well done. In every area today, it seems like, except in Christianity, people look for talent. In the military, what is it? The few, the proud, that's the Marines. Again, the Army has a great one. If you want to be in the Army, you have to have skill, you see. In the business world, they look for the top-notch people. I was flying back from Great Falls, Minnesota, to Minneapolis. Sat beside a man who was a headhunter. Now, that's not a cannibal. It's someone that looks for the top talent they can find for their organization. He worked for 3M. I said, hey, how you doing? He said, horrible. So I find young men. We said, we start somebody, they're really good. We'll start them at $150,000 a year. I said, you know what? They don't want to come to Minneapolis because it's too cold. Now, that's something, isn't it? But he said, you know what? He said, at 3M, we want the best we can get. Can I tell you something? Jesus Christ wants the best. Jesus Christ deserves the best. The Apostle Paul said, strive to excel. Understand that. Paul said, don't be satisfied to be a mediocre Christian. Try to be the best Christian you can possibly be. Again, in the Word of God, the Bible says this, whatsoever you eat or drink or whatsoever you do, do all to the glory of God. What a statement. Again, the Word of God says, whatever thy hand finds to do, do it with all thy might. My friend, God is concerned not just with getting the job done, but getting the job done well. And thank God when we do that, someday there's going to be a crown. I thought this many times. It'd be great at night, before we're in bed, before we go to sleep, if we ask ourselves this question, is what I did today on the job in the realm of serving Christ in the office, is what I did today really worthy of Christ-like quality? Would Christ be satisfied, not with the job we've done, but how we've done it, and the quality we put forth for His glory and for His honor? In 1950, New York Yankees, as always, had won the pennant going into the World Series. Joe DiMaggio was here at the end of his career, and his legs were bad. Come to Casey Stengel, and he said, I think I can play today. Casey Stengel said, okay, Joe, but here's the deal. He said, you know, we got the pennant cinched. We're going to the World Series. Whatever you do, he said, don't try to make some fantastic catch into your legs. So whatever you do, don't try to steal a base and slide in and tear your legs worse. He said, you can play, but don't go that extra mile. Joe DiMaggio looked him right in the eye and said, Mr. Stengel, if I play today, I'm giving it my best. Out there in the bleachers, he said, as a father that brought his son to the game, that father sacrificed to buy those tickets. He deserves my very best. He said, Mr. Stengel, out there today in those bleachers, is somebody the last time they'll see Joe DiMaggio play. I want them to say Joe DiMaggio was not a loafer. He gave it all. He tried his best. Can I tell you something tonight? Jesus Christ deserves our best. He does not deserve shoddy workmanship. He does not deserve the mediocre. My friend, after all he's done for us, he is worthy of the best we can give him. Number one, the reward is based on the quality of our workmanship. Number two, it is based on the Christ-likeness of our walk. Look at that verse again. His Lord said to him, well done, two things, good and faithful servant. First of all, Christ was helpful. Your Bible says that Jesus, he went about doing good. Now think with me for a minute here. The disciples had fished all night and caught nothing. Christ was concerned about their business. He went out and filled the nets. It was, your favorite time of the year, it was tax time. Peter had no money, but Christ provided that he might be able to pay the taxes. The multitude heard him preach, and it was getting toward dusk. 5,000 people hungry, nothing to eat. What happened? Jesus fed them. You see, the greatest people person ever lived was Jesus Christ. Whatever you're going through tonight, I want to tell you something. Christ knows about it. Christ is concerned about it. And thank God he can take care of it for you if you'll trust him. Jesus Christ was a people person. I'll tell you how much of a people person he was. He just preached. One day, this is what Christ had done. He had preached three times, taught the multitude four times, held an ordination service for the 12, three times publicly. He'd been criticized. After all the work, all the labor, all the teaching, all the preaching, watch it. He gets in a boat, goes all the way across the sea to talk to who? A great multitude? No, one single man. A demon-possessed man. Man lived in the cemetery, ran around naked, took stones and cuts his body and screams and cries out. And Christ goes and casts the demons out and heals that man and saves that man. Think of it, for one man, that's what Christ did. Why? Because Christ is concerned about people and Christ is concerned tonight about you. I was preaching up in Wisconsin, and one night the revival service ended, and there were a couple of women belonged to that church that taught at Maranatha Baptist Bible College about 40 miles away. They come to revival every night, and the service ended that night. Opened the door, I stepped outside. Right across the street from the church was the church parking lot. I could not do a fog, bad fog, horrible fog. And I had to drive 40 miles in the fog, and I somehow made it to my motel. I spent time in prayer for them. They'd have safety. And here's what happened. This morning they called the pastor and said, Pastor, we're driving home in the fog last night trying to be careful. Said, all of a sudden, we almost hit a guy. He was drunk and staggered down the middle of the road, so we almost hit him. Said, what happened? We went by him, put the car in reverse, backed up, and said, what are you doing out here in the fog walking down the middle of the road? Well, I said, I'm coming from a party. He said, nobody wanted to take me home. These two women said, I'll tell you what, buddy, get in the back seat. We'll take you home. He got in the back seat, and of course, he was drunk. They said, I want to tell you something. Said, I used to do this, one woman said, but she said, you know what? I found the best friend I ever had, and you need him, and his name is Jesus Christ. She said, now, sir, you can get killed walking down the highway. We care for you. Here's the deal. We're going to take you home, but tomorrow night at 7 o'clock, 6 o'clock, we're going to pick you up. We're going to take you to church with us. He said, I'll tell you what. You care that much for me, I'll go. You ready? The next night that man came, I preached him the invitation. He walked down the aisle and received Christ as his Savior. Why? Because two women cared. My friend, Christians should be helpful individuals. Number two, not only helpful, but holy. Well done, good and faithful servant. You see, you can't separate being helpful from being holy. They go hand in hand. And Christ expects you and I to be holy people. Be ye holy, for I am holy. Without holiness, no man shall see the Lord. My friend, as believers, we need to be holy people. What's that mean? We live godly. We live like Christ would live. We act like Christ would act. We react like Christ would react. That is holy living. And God's word demands, if we're saved, we live holy living. Listen to me. God gave us the Holy Spirit. That's just not a name, friend. The Holy Spirit's job is to help us live a holy life. Understand that. And in His power, we're more than conquerors and we can live and honor Jesus Christ. When I get to heaven, one of the first people I meet after your pastor, when I get to heaven, I want to see your pastor in a glorified body. That'll be a blessing. I'll tell you that. Amen. That's right. So after I see your pastor, I'm going down and find the great pastor, a great evangelist, R.A. Torrey. R.A. Torrey was a friend of Dwight L. Moody, but a great man of God. He grew up in a very wealthy family. He told this story and said his dad built a huge home out in New England, a huge home. Of course, we're talking now probably about, about 1830, 1840. And he said what happened is his dad called some people. They come out and put a well down by that new house. Said the problem was they drilled down, they hit water, and the water just came flooding out with tremendous force. The man that was in charge of the water come to R.A. Torrey's dad and said, "Sir, we have to stop that well." Said the water's coming out with so much force, if we don't, it's going to wash away the foundation of the house. What happened, he said, they got boards and rocks and dirt, and they plugged the well up. R.A. Torrey left home, became a great evangelist. And one day, he's on a train riding along, and he's talking to the guy next to him, and he told him where he was from, and R.A. Torrey said, "You know what, I grew up there. So I lived in a certain house," and I said, "I know where that house is." R.A. Torrey said, "Let me ask you, is the old clogged up well there?" He said, "Sir, it's not a clogged up well." Well, R.A. Torrey said, "My dad made that well, and the water came out with so much force, we had to stop." He said, "Let me tell you what happened. The new owner came. When the new owner came, he sunk down some huge metal things. He made some contours in the land. He said, dug out all the rubbish." He said, "Now that's the best well in the whole country." He said, "About 5 years ago, the country had a tremendous flood, a tremendous drought." He said, "That was the only well in the whole county had any water. Folks come for miles. They'd bring buckets. They'd bring barrels," he said, "to fill it up, and that water never, ever run dry." He said, "Sir, that well's been a blessing to hundreds of people." R.A. Torrey thought this. Here was a well. Been a blessing to hundreds of people. But for years, it was clogged up by dirt and boards and filth. What clogs your life? What keeps you from being the blessing you should be, the Christ-honoring blessing you need to be in your Christian life? As believers, we should be holy. We should be different. The world, the Bible says, we're living epistles known and read of all men. What does that mean? People would never read the Bible, never touch the Bible. They can see Jesus Christ by the way you live, sir. That can make an impact. That might move their heart to the saving knowledge of Jesus Christ. Number three, thirdly, we find in our text tonight that the character of the worker. Look at that verse again, verse 25. The Lord said to him, "Well done, good and faithful CEO." No, servant. You see, my friend, I like that because anybody can be a servant. That thrills me. In Bible times, in the Roman Empire, one out of two people were servants. You know why? Very simple reason. Now, they weren't slaves in the fact that we think of slavery in our country. They were servants for one reason. They didn't have the talent, didn't have the ability to hold a job and pay their bills. Therefore, they became servants. Now, think of that through. If a man had great talent, he wouldn't be a servant. A man had a brilliant mind, he wouldn't be a servant. A man had some great skill, he wouldn't be a servant. But wait, here's what I'm driving at. Tonight, as God looks on this crowd, he's looking for one thing, men, women, and teenagers that will say, "Hey, guess what? Hey, I'll be a servant of Jesus Christ." Now, don't miss this. What does a servant do? A servant does one thing. Think on it. Let it penetrate, sir. All a servant ever does is obey the master. I like that. Anybody here can be a servant of Jesus Christ. Just obey the master. Well, you say, that's demeaning. That's not demeaning. Read your Bible. Who in the Bible is referred to as a servant, huh? Peter, a servant. James, a servant. Paul, a servant. David, a servant. Your Bible says, when God's own Son left heaven and arrived on planet Earth, that Jesus Christ took upon him the form of a servant. You say, "Preacher, I'm too classy to go on visitation and knock on a door. Somebody might make fun of me. Somebody might..." Oh, so you're better than Christ was, huh? Christ didn't come to be a CEO. He came to be a servant and obey the Heavenly Father. And dear friend, if you're saved, that's what you should be. Like Paul, like David, like James, a servant of Jesus Christ. A Sunday school teacher years ago named Edward Kimball, a very faithful Sunday school teacher in Boston, one day for some reason, a young man missed his Sunday school class. 2 days later, Edward Kimball found out where the young man worked. He worked in a shoe store. Edward Kimball went to the shoe store and found the guy in the back room there stacking shoes up. Edward Kimball went in, talked to him, witnessed to him, led that man to Jesus Christ. That man was Dwight L. Moody. He became the greatest evangelist of that area. Literally, Dwight L. Moody lifted America and England to God. Tremendous, tremendous revivals. Thousands and thousands of folks saved. Dwight L. Moody goes to Philadelphia to hold a revival. There was a backslidden preacher named J. Wilbur Chapman. He was backslidden. Started coming to Moody's meetings. He got stirred. Built a great church there in Philadelphia. Then God called him to be an evangelist. He resigned the church, went all over America, having tremendous revival meetings, and pretty soon he got a call to a church and felt he should go. A guy worked for him, just kind of a guy that ran errands is all he did. And Wilbur Chapman said, "Well, I want you to know I'm leaving evangelism." And the guy said, "You know what? I think God's called me to be an evangelist, but I don't have any sermons." Wilbur Chapman said, "Here's 10 sermons. Go to it, my friend." He started out preaching in little churches in Iowa. His fame grew. His name became Billy Sunday. 1920, Billy Sunday shook America. He closed saloons, had a tremendous revival. He went to the Carolinas and had a great revival, and literally thousands of people got saved. They started a prayer meeting. That prayer meeting lasted until the 40s, and they said, "Hey, you know, way back when he was here, we had a great revival, and we've been praying ever since. Let's have another revival." They got an evangelist to come named Mordecai Ham. Mordecai Ham preached one night, gave the invitation. And a young man walked down the aisle and got saved. The young man was Billy Graham. Now, you and I would not agree with everything Billy Graham does, but I'll follow my thinking here. One Sunday school teacher. Leads Moody to Christ. Because of Moody, J. Wilbur Chapman becomes a great evangelist. Because of him, Billy Sunday shakes America. Because of him, a prayer meeting starts. Because of that, Billy Graham gets traced back. Go backward. Had to start. One Sunday school teacher that was a servant and touched somebody for Jesus Christ. Thank God for faithful Sunday school teachers. Thank God for faithful church members. My friend, the person you touch could change hundreds and hundreds of lives. Number four, on 39, the last word I want to give you is the word coronation. Look at this carefully. Coronation. What's done to him? Well done, good and faithful servant. Thou hast been faithful over a few things. I'll make thee ruler over many things. You got it? Thou hast been faithful over a few things. I'll make thee ruler over many things. Christ is gracious and abundant when it comes reward time. My friend, I'll tell you, anything you do for Christ, you'll get rewarded for. You can put it down. You can mark it down. My friend, Christ is a great rewarder. I was in the fourth grade. Our house caught fire. Mother woke me up one night and carried me out, put me in a car, and I sat in the car and watched the house burn. The next morning I woke up, went next door to my grandfather's and spent the night. This morning I woke up, but I had a tremendous thought, a great thought. Now, you ladies have had this thought for years, okay? I said, "You know what? I can't go to school today because I don't have anything to wear." And I didn't, my friend, nothing at all, right? I said, "So today I stay home. I can't go to school. All my clothes are burned up." So I'm bad news. My aunt showed up. Now, my aunt was about my size. She brought two articles of clothing. Number one, she brought a sweatshirt. I put it on. It fit pretty good. Here's the problem, friend. She brought a pair of ladies' jeans. Now, hear me carefully. Back then, ladies' jeans were different. They were really different, okay? Back then, ladies' jeans had the zipper up the side, not the front, up the side. Could you imagine anything more embarrassing for a fourth grade boy than to go to school wearing, listen, I pleaded, I did everything. My mom said, "Son, you got two choices." Now, my mom was very reasonable. She said, "Joe, you got two choices. Wear the jeans or go see Jesus." I wore the jeans, okay? I got the jeans on, and what I did, I got to school. I pulled the sweatshirt all the way down, and then I held it like that so it wouldn't show on the jeans. I walked around like this. My fourth grade teacher said, "Joe, how come you're walking like that?" I lied. "Forgive me, Father." I said, "My leg was badly burnt in the fire." You know, but what, can you imagine? Here I am, a fourth grade boy wearing women's jeans, okay? And I made it through the school, and the great secret things remained a secret. I got home that night, and Mother said, "Son, let's go see the house." We walked over and walked in the house. The wallpaper was burned off the wall. The mattress was pretty well burned up. I would have slept on. They started cleaning up the room. In the middle of the room, there was a big pile of stuff. I went up, I guess, out of frustration. I kicked the pile. What I did, something slid across the floor. I went and picked it up, and it was what was left of my toy gun. The plastic handles had all been melted off. For some reason, the heat, the barrel was bent like this. Now, that's good for shooting around corners. It really is. You know, that's good stuff. You got to be careful you don't shoot yourself in the head with a barrel like that. So I'm in the backyard running around going, and really, it's not real masculine when you're a cowboy running around going bang, bang, bang. That's not real. Anyway, here I'm in the backyard running around. I'm going bang, bang, bang, bang, bang, bang, bang. Mom come to the door and said, son, come here. So what do you got in your hand? I said, Mom, it's what's left of my cap gun. Said, son, see that pile? I said, yes, ma'am. Said, take it out and put it on the pile. I said, Mom, do you understand? This is the only toy I've got. She said, son, take it out. Put it on the pile of rubbish. I did, and I found a stick. I guess about a week went by. One Saturday, Mother and I walked downtown to the dime store. A miracle occurred. We made it through the dress department without stopping. Made it through the cosmetic department. I'm just following my mom. I'm not paying any attention. Pretty soon, we got in the back of the store. Mom said, look up there, son. Look up there. I looked up. I thought I was in the suburbs of heaven. I did. There was a big sheet of plywood. On that sheet of plywood, there was wired up there probably 20 cap guns. Mom said, son, pick out any one you want. That day when you put that bent, twisted cap gun on that pile out there, when the insurance adjuster came, he gave us credit for it. Said, son, go ahead. Pick out any one you want. In my humility, I picked out the biggest and the shiniest, and I was the envy of the whole neighborhood. You say, preacher, what are you driving at? Anytime you and I get rid of something bent and twisted that hurts our testimony and hurts our life, Jesus will give it back in blessings 1,000 times. I'm not saying you'll have the biggest house and the finest car, but I'm saying someday, when it counts, Jesus Christ will say, well done. And that's worth everything, everything. In that wonderful day. Will you bow your head for prayer, please? Our heads are bowed. Two questions. Number one, I ask it every time I preach and make no apology for it. If you were to die tonight, do you really know you'd go to heaven? Now, my friend, if you're not a Christian, you don't stand at this judgment. You stand at the white throne judgment, and right to your face, one-on-one, Jesus Christ condemns you to a place called hell. Why? Because you joined the wrong church? No. Got baptized the wrong way? No. It happens because you never accepted Christ as your Savior. Perhaps you're here tonight and you say, preacher, I'm not sure I made that decision. I'm not sure I've accepted Christ. I know it's important. I don't want to miss heaven. Preacher, I'm not sure I'm a believer. Pray for me. Oh, I would be so honored to do that. And hear me, please. I'm not going to point you out. I'm not going to try and drag you to an altar. But if you're not certain you're a Christian, and you'll say, preacher, you can pray for me, will you just right now lift that hand up toward heaven? Let me see it. Put it right back down. I'm not sure. Pray for me up and right back down. God bless you. I see it. Amen. Anybody else? I'm not sure. Include me in that prayer. Up and right back down. Anybody else? I'll wait 10 seconds. I'm just not sure. When you're in hell, I can't pray for you. Nobody else can either. Here's my hand, preacher. Pray for me. Thank you so much. Now, I'm talking to Christians tonight. What's your life like? Huh? Do you just get by? You just skim by in your Christian service, do as little as possible. Just skim by and you're living for Christ because you're afraid if the guys you work with found out you were a Christian, they'd laugh at you and mock at you. You just skim by, mediocre. No. Christ is worth the best, my friend. Yes, He is. Let me ask you this. Are you helpful to people? Christ was helpful. Are you holy? Is your life holy? Holy. Is the rubbish gone? Is the rubbish blocking the flow of the Holy Spirit that hinders others and hinders you from serving Jesus Christ? If tonight, and it may be tonight, Christ is coming, the Bible says in such an hour as you think not, if tonight Christ was to come and you were to stand before Him, would you stand there in shame and embarrassment and regret and remorse and tears? Or would you hear those great words, well done, good and faithful servant? With our heads bowed and our eyes closed tonight, who will say, preacher, I'm a Christian, but God spoke to my heart tonight. There's adjustments I need to make. Sin, I need to confess and forsake. People, I need to witness to. Folks, I need to help. Brother Mark, I am a believer. And oh my, in my soul, I want to hear it. I want to hear it from Christ someday. But I need to make some changes to hear it. Pray for me. I might make the changes I need to make as a child of God. Preacher, pray for me as a Christian. Could I just see your hand, believer, right now? Lift it up high. High. Let me see it. God bless you. There's probably 24 hands. That's good, sir. That's good, young man. That's good, ma'am. Yes, sir. I see it, ma'am. God bless you. And, sir, I see it. And, son, I see it. And, sir, I see it there. And I see it back there. God bless you. God bless you. Yes, sir, on the aisle. I see that one there. And I see it on my left. God bless you. God bless you. Father, thank you tonight for touching some hearts. I pray for friends without Christ. May this be the greatest night of their existence. Oh, God, convict, draw away every damnable excuse the devil gives. And tonight might we rejoice as heaven rejoices as folks come to find the Savior. Then I pray, Father, for believers tonight at the judgment seat of Christ. Oh, God, I pray. May some people look back on this Sunday night and say, thank God. That's tonight I made the right decision. That's tonight I got it all set. And then because of that, I can hear, well done, good and faithful servant. Bless the invitation. In Christ's name, amen.
1: I'd like you to take the Word of God, if you would please, and turn with me to the book of Philippians. We're coming near the end of our study of this wonderful book of the Bible, and I trust God is using it in your life in a very special way. The subject we enter into in this hour, like all subjects of Scripture, require the touch of the Holy Spirit, the enlightening of God's Spirit in God's Word, to give us the understanding that we truly need concerning this matter. If you have your Bible open to Philippians chapter 4, we'll begin with verse 10, as we've come to the 10th verse in chapter 4 in our study of this book of the Bible. But I rejoice in the Lord greatly that now at the last your care of me hath flourished again, wherein you were also careful, but you lacked opportunity. Not that I speak in respect of want, for I have learned in whatsoever state I am therewith to be content. I know both how to be abased and I know how to abound. Everywhere and in all things I am instructed both to be full and to be hungry, both to abound and to suffer need. I can do all things through Christ which strengtheneth me. If you're in the habit of marking things in your Bible, I want you to mark this expression. It is a wonderful expression. It is something we pray for in our lives, and we pray for others to have in their lives. In the closing part of the 11th verse, the Word of God says, therewith to be content. To be content. With that thought fresh on our mind, remember that Paul writes to these Christians in Philippi in chapter 1 and verse 12 and says, but I would you should understand, brethren, that the things which happened unto me have fallen out rather unto the furtherance of the gospel. And remember, he's writing from prison. From a prison cell, he pens these words and says, I'm content. Think of that. Maybe you choose this verse for your life verse in 1 Timothy. If you have your Bible open there to 1 Timothy, in the 6th chapter, in the 6th verse, the Bible says, but godliness with contentment is great gain. Why is it great gain? But godliness with contentment is great gain. Because in life there's nothing greater. You cannot purchase anything greater. As a matter of fact, you may have a fortune and not have this. You may be in poverty and not have this. But the Bible says godliness with contentment is great gain. Before we return to our passage in Philippians chapter 4, let me read your favorite psalm, if you'll turn there with me, please, to Psalm 23, and this is the Psalm of Contentment. The Lord is my shepherd, I shall not want. He maketh me to lie down in green pastures. He leadeth me beside the still waters. He restoreth my soul. He leadeth me in the paths of righteousness for his name's sake. Yea, though I walk through the valley of the shadow of death, I will fear no evil. For thou art with me. Thy rod and thy staff, they comfort me. Thou preparest a table before me in the presence of mine enemies. Thou anointest my head with oil, my cup runneth over. Surely goodness and mercy shall follow me all the days of my life, and I will dwell in the house of the Lord forever. Think of this great statement as a statement of contentment. That's not passiveness. It is finding in Christ all that we need. Years ago, I heard Dr. Vance Havner say, we sing the little chorus, Christ is all I need. But we really don't mean Christ is all we need until we find out Christ is all we have. And when we get to the point of having Christ as all we have, then we learned that Christ is all we need. Again, the psalmist says, the Lord is my shepherd, I shall not want. Think of it. I shall not want. Paul says here in Philippians chapter 4, if you look again with me, in our text verse, he says in verse 11, not

to be content. I want you to mark the word learned. What have you learned? What have you learned as a Christian? As a child of God? Let's be a little more specific. What have you learned about contentment? He says, I have learned in whatsoever state I am therewith to be content. Now, as we're traveling through this book of Philippians, we're finding out about rejoicing in the Lord. We find that what we have in the Lord Jesus Christ is truly always enough. But the things we believe and say we believe ought to be things that we possess and truly possess. Someone said this state of contentment is a very unpopulated state. I want to be content in Christ. No doubt. In this portion of Scripture, he precedes this passage by saying, finally, verse 8, finally, brethren, whatsoever things are true, whatsoever things are honest, whatsoever things are just, whatsoever things are pure, whatsoever things are lovely, whatsoever things are of good report, if there be any virtue, and if there be any praise, think on these things. I had you mark that word think, and then come to verse 9, it says, these things which ye have both learned and received and heard and seen in me, do. Most of us get to the point of thinking, but not doing. And do, and the God of peace shall be with you. We have the peace of God in verse 7. Now we have the God of peace doing something for us that only He can do in verse 9. I rejoice in the Lord greatly. Our rejoicing in the Lord ought to always be greatly. And the Bible says that now at the last, your care of me has flourished again. When Paul is writing to these Christians in Philippi about their care of him, I'd like you to keep in mind that when someone was a prisoner, they did not provide for him the things he needed. Not even food or any other necessity of life. He was incarcerated. He was a prisoner. And so he had to be cared for by those who loved him and knew he was there. And he's writing to these people in Philippi that they are caring for him, providing for him. He goes on to explain their care and talk about how their care has come again in a flourishing way. But think what a time they had reaching out to him, making their way to Rome, finding him in prison, and providing for him his needs. And the Bible says their care of him hath flourished greatly, overflown. It's overflowing. And he says, again, to imply they didn't just do this once. They were constantly at it, everlastingly at it, caring for him. Wherein you were also careful, but you lacked opportunity. Not that I speak in respect of want. He wasn't using this word lightly. The word means destitute. He said, I wasn't destitute, not that I speak in respect of want. There's another time this word is used in the New Testament gospel records. I'd like you to turn there and let's compare it with this passage in Philippians chapter 4. In the gospel according to Mark, if you have your Bible open to the 41st verse in Mark chapter 41, the Bible says in Mark chapter 12, verse 41, chapter 12, verse 41, and Jesus sat over against the treasury and beheld how the people cast money into the treasury. And many that were rich cast in much. Notice, please, he's observing the giving of the rich. He's standing over somewhere, perhaps unnoticed by others, and he's watching as people cast in their gifts. And the Bible says in verse 42 of chapter 12 in Mark, and there came a certain poor widow, and she threw in two

0: mites, which make a farthing. Now, there were two boxes to receive gifts in the place where they could give in the temple. One was marked a gift for the Lord, and the other was marked a gift for the poor. Now, the Word of God says she was poor. And the Lord observed, and he called unto him his disciples, and saith unto them, Verily I say unto you, that this poor widow hath cast more in than all they which have cast into the treasury. For all they did cast in of their abundance, but she of her want. There's the word I want you to see. And the word want means destitution. She was, as they say today, flat broke. She had nothing else. And she was in that position and did cast in all that she had, even all her living. And the Lord Jesus says, as you've observed, as you've watched the wealthy come in, those who've been greatly blessed and make gifts, as you've observed them, perhaps in their fine clothing, noticing they have the ability to give and perhaps give much or give little, but they had more than others, but they didn't give more than others. And then you observe this poor widow who was destitute, and she gave more than everyone else who gave. She gave two mites, from which we get the thought, the widow's mite. She gave all that she had, implying she went home with nothing to eat, nothing to take care of, except trusting God to meet her needs. And the Word of God, the Spirit of God, who wrote the same record, gave the same words in the Gospel according to Mark, gives these words to Paul in the prison cell as he's penning these words to the Christians in Philippi. And he says, I wasn't destitute. I don't want you to get the idea that I was destitute. But he says, but I rejoice in the Lord greatly that now at the last your care of me hath flourished again, wherein you were also careful, but you lacked opportunity. Not that I speak in respect of being destitute, of being in want. For I have learned, whichever state I am, therewith to be content. In other words, I've learned that whatever comes to me, God is taking care of me. That the Lord will meet all my needs according to his riches and glory by Christ Jesus. I'll never be in need, even reaching the place of destitute, that God doesn't know exactly what I need and when I need it. And he'll take care of me. This is a part of his mindset of being content. You and I could say that there are many things that characterize our age. One is a recklessness, an unraveling, a hurry, always fretting. And if there's ever a group of Christians in any time of human history that needs to learn what the Bible is teaching us about the life of contentment and living the life of contentment and trusting Christ, it is this generation in which you and I live. We rush here and there. Hurry becomes the scourge of humanity. Always more to do than we have time to do it. And it seems that we're always crying out for more. But here from prison, Paul says, I want you to know I'm not destitute, but I'm trusting God and believing God. And I have something in my heart that only Christ could give. No matter what state I'm in, I may be preaching to a king and I'm content. I may be in prison, but I'm content. I may be shipwrecked, floating on a board in the depths of the sea, and I'm content. I may be traveling with friends on a missionary journey, but I'm content. I've learned that my contentment does not depend upon my circumstances. It depends upon Christ, who ever liveth to make intercession for me. Christ, who never changes. Christ, who never forsakes me. And I think this is reflective of the fact that you and I are counting on things and people and circumstances to make us happy and content in the Lord. And we need to find what Paul found. Let me just share some scripture passages on this particular point, and I hope it will help you. If you look with me, please, in the book of Philippians, the Bible says in Philippians chapter 4 and verse 20, speaking of people who live a certain way that's against God and against God's way, he says in verse 20 of chapter 4, but ye have not so learned Christ. Paul said, I've learned in whatsoever state I am to be content. And Paul says, in contrast to these people he's speaking of and writing of in the book of Ephesians, he says, these things they're doing are not things they learned as Christian people. You haven't learned that from Christ. Well, what have we learned from Christ? We should have learned what Paul has learned. I should have learned what Paul has learned. That whatever the situation I find myself in, it's not the situation or circumstances that determine me. It's Christ, who never changes, who determines me. This is how we learn Christ. Oh, God, help us. In Colossians chapter 3, verse 3, the Bible says, for ye are dead, and your life is hid with Christ in God. I want you to remember this expression. Your life is hid with Christ in God. Your life as a Christian is hid with Christ in God. It doesn't make any difference where you find yourself. If you're a child of God, Christ is in you and you're in Christ. And you're hid with Christ in God. Now that's one thing to read. It's another thing to believe it by faith and live it. Hid with Christ in God. Jesus said we're to be encouraged. Not that we're living in a world of tribulation, but the fact of the matter is that he's overcome the world. He says we're to be encouraged because he promised, I will never leave you nor forsake you. You and I are apt to stand outside and look toward the Roman prison cell where Paul was being held and say, what a terrible thing. Look what's happened to Paul. His life is at an end. His usefulness is finished. His influence is over. Yet what he pins from a prison cell has circled the globe and touched untold millions of lives because his life was hid with Christ in God. You think about your life being hid with Christ in God. When God looks at you, if you're a child of God, he sees his Son, the Lord Jesus Christ. When God considers what you've done or I've done, he considers our forgiveness by looking to Christ. He's forgiven us by looking to Christ as we've trusted Christ, and he's paid all our debt. And for Christ's sake, God has forgiven us because we're hid with Christ in God. Oh, what a wonderful thing God's given us in his word. And Paul has learned this. You and I need to go back to the spiritual school where we failed so many of our lessons and learn what the apostle says he's learned. Not that I speak in respect of want, verse 11, for I have learned in whatsoever state I am therewith to be content. He goes on to say, I know both how to be abased and how to abound. Where do we get the idea the only time we can truly be happy Christians is if everything's going our way? If it's always working out the way we want it to work out, which side of this are we going to be on? He says, I've learned whether I'm abased or whether I abound. I know how to abound. Everywhere and in all things. All the things don't line up the way we want them to line up, but he says, everywhere and in all things. Notice, please, I am instructed both to be full and to be hungry, both to abound and to suffer need. I was captured by that word instructed in verse 12. Instructed. If God talks about learning Christ, if Jesus said, come unto me, all you that labor heavy laden, I will give you rest. Take my yoke upon you and learn of me. What have we learned? What opportunity do we have to learn? What do we learn about Christ? We learn that he's meek and lowly in heart. We learn that we don't have to force our way through, demand that we get what we want. Someone said the other day in someone's presence, I don't want my authority usurped by anybody. Christians don't talk that way. They don't talk that way. You may think you're the boss of something or someone, but you and I are not to live that way. We're to have learned something else. Those kinds of people are never content. It doesn't make any difference how much money they have or what things they possess. What their circumstances may be or not be, they're never content. And we either get serious about this thing of contentment in the Lord or not serious about it. I don't know about you. I think I do, but I don't actually know about you. And sometimes my heart is so wicked, it's hard for me to know my own heart. But as I'm thinking clearly, at least as much as I can possibly think clearly, I want this life of contentment that Paul is talking about. And it involves going in deeper and deeper with Christ. Again, the verse he gave us in the gospel according to Matthew, come unto me, all you that labor and are heavy laden, and I will give you rest. Take my yoke. That's action we take. It's of our own volition. Take my yoke. You may say, I want the rest of salvation. I want to know that my sins are forgiven. Heaven is my home. But as a Christian whose home is in heaven, whose citizenship is in heaven, God says we're also to take his yoke. And we're to learn of him. And the lessons he points out to us, are you learning these lessons, he says to us? That I am meek, yielded, surrendered? That I am lowly in heart? Paul says he made himself a slave for Christ's sake. He said in this same book that we'd have the mind of Christ who obeyed God the Father. He volunteered to leave the throne in heaven and become a man without ceasing to be God. He volunteered for the cross to become sin for us. He who knew no sin that we might be made the righteous of God in him. He volunteered to go all the way to Calvary and to be nailed upon a rugged cross, spat upon, crowned with thorns, and allow the billows of God's wrath, the same wrath God would punish sin and sinners with, to roll on him. And then he said, through the author of the book of Hebrews, for the joy that was set before him, he endured the cross. How does that revolutionary thing take place in one's life? How does dying bring contentment? How did Paul write to the Galatians in chapter 2 and verse 20, I am crucified with Christ, nevertheless I live, yet not I, but Christ liveth in me. Can you go and can I go so far with God that we learn that what we have in him is greater than all we could ever gain in the world? Is that possible? Is it possible to go that far with God? We live in an evil world. We wrestle against the world, the flesh, and the devil. Some people go that far with the devil. Let me show you a little interesting secret. Be careful about it. It's an interesting secret. I want you to turn with me to the last book in the Bible, the second chapter. Paul says, I have been instructed. And God has instructed him both to be full and to be hungry, both to abound and to suffer need. And when we turn to the last book in the Bible, the Revelation of Jesus Christ in the second chapter, the Lord talks about the church in Thyatira. He begins with this letter to the church in Thyatira in verse 18 of chapter 2. And unto the angel or the messenger or the pastor of the church in Thyatira write, and begins to write, these things saith the Son of God, who hath his eyes like unto a flame of fire, and his feet are like unto fine brass. This is the way the Lord addresses himself, and he does this a little differently in each of these letters to the churches. I know thy works, and charity, and service, and faith, and thy patience, and thy works, and the last to be more than the first. Notwithstanding, I have a few things against thee, because thou sufferest that woman Jezebel, which calleth herself a prophetess, to teach and to seduce my servants to commit fornication and to eat things sacrificed unto idols. And I gave her space to repent of her fornication, and she repented not. Behold, I will cast her into a bed, and them that commit adultery with her into great tribulation, except they repent of their deeds. And I will kill her children with death, and all the churches shall know that I am he which searcheth the reins and hearts. And I will give unto every one of you according to your works, but unto you. He turns his message back to believers, but unto you I say, and unto the rest in Thyatira, as many as have not this doctrine, and which have not known the depths, would you mark that word? The depths of Satan as they speak. I will put upon you none other burden. I want you just to mark the expression, the depths of Satan. And I'd like to talk just a moment about the depths of Satan. Just like you can go with the Lord into the love of Christ, deeper and deeper I go, as the great songwriter and pastor Oswald Smith wrote. We can go into the depths with the Lord and learn Christ. We can obey him when he says, come unto me, all you that labor and heavy laden. We can obey him when he said, take my yoke upon you and learn of me. Paul said, I have gone with Christ into the way and place where I have learned Christ. Have you learned Christ? Have you gone with Christ? You say, I'm a Christian. I've asked God to forgive my sin and by faith trusted the Lord as my Savior. But you have not learned Christ. You haven't learned that he's meek and lowly in heart. You haven't learned of the gentleness and meekness of Jesus, as Paul wrote the church and said, I'm speaking to you in the meekness and gentleness of Christ. Where did you get that? You learned Christ that way. And Paul said there were those in the church of Thyatira who went into the depths with Satan. Hear me, please. There are people in our lifetime who have given themselves to Satan just as there are people who have given themselves to Christ. There are athletes who have sold their souls to Satan. There are performers, world-renowned people, who have sold their souls to Satan. And they wield such power and influence, especially over certain people and young people and audiences. There's no way to explain the measure of influence that they now have, except they have gone into the depths with Satan. Just as a child of God can go into the depths with Christ, you and I are ignorant of so many of these things. The Bible says we do not wrestle against flesh and blood. We are not to try to match our carnal weapons and our human abilities with these people who have gone into the depths with Satan. There's no power great enough to deal with them except the power of the Holy Spirit and the power of God's Word, the power of the blood of Christ, and the power of the resurrection of Jesus. But they've sold out to the devil. They're men and women who said to Satan, I give myself to you. Take me with you. Exalt me. Use me. Empower me. And we see the outcome of that. The sway they have over such audiences. The things they have the power to do. It is amazing. People stand in awe and think, where do they get such influence and such crowds are drawn to them? Because the Bible reveals that some people have gone into the depths with Satan. I'll go a little further. He's revealed to them secrets. Just as God speaks to us about the secrets he has for us. And those who know the secrets of the Most High, he's revealed to them things not only about his power, but his ways, just as Christ reveals to us about his power and his ways. God says the weapons of our warfare are not carnal. We have yet to realize what can be done in the power of the Holy Spirit with a life yielded to Christ, dead to self, through prayer and believing God by faith. But on the other side of that, the dark side of that, those to whom the darkness is waiting, forever darkness is waiting for them. They made a deal with the devil. They sold their souls. And they live among us, empowered, walking, praying, working, sometimes performing, sometimes engaged in some activity that may be even a sporting event, who excelling beyond what you could imagine a human being could excel, and you think, where did they get it? And God reveals to us there are those who have learned, who've been instructed, who've sold out, who've given their souls to Satan. And how foolish we are to think we can engage in warfare and a battle of influence with those people when they have supernatural empowerment, when their gifts are ignited and empowered in a way beyond what some physical person could do. Because the Bible says there are those who have entered into the depths of Satan. To the depths of Satan. That's why you and I to cling to the cross. That's why you and I must plead the blood of Jesus. That's why you and I must understand the wicked warfare in which we're engaged with. And to understand it's not by might nor by power, but by his Spirit that we gain the victory. You say, I just couldn't do what Paul could do. No one could apart from Christ. And being hidden with Christ in God. Just like you may look on the devil's workers and say, I couldn't do that. I couldn't get that crowd. I couldn't be that winsome. No one could in their own strength. May I use a term? With their singability or their measure of singability or acting performance, they couldn't get that far. They couldn't get that far without living in the depths of Satan. And oh, how God needs his children to seek him with all their heart and to go as far with him as they can possibly go, to trust him and believe him and say, Lord, I'm dying to self. Help me to reckon self to be dead. I'm crucified with Christ. Nevertheless, I live, yet not I, but Christ liveth in me. And the life which I now live in the flesh, I live by the faith of the Son of God who loved me and gave himself for me. And I too want to be able to have this contentment, whether being abased or abounding. I want to learn this of Christ. It's available for us. Christ is available for us. His power is available for us. There may be people you think that just play almost in an ordinary way or sing in some way that you would think is almost ordinary, but they can be so yielded to Christ. They could have learned Christ in such a way. And they preach, and it sounds like perhaps the words that someone else would say, but they so preach, as the Bible says, that God ignites their words. The emphasis they make is divinely guided because this is the way they've learned Christ. Let me read the verse again. Verse 12 of chapter 4. I know both how to be abased and I know how to abound everywhere and in all things. I am instructed, and I've written by my Bible, by whom? I'm instructed by whom? Both to be full and to be hungry, both to abound and to suffer need. And no wonder he says, I can do all things through Christ, which strengtheneth me. I want you to live the kind of life where you stand at each juncture and you stand amazed and say, how did this come to me, this opportunity? How did this open door come to me? I didn't kick it open. What put on someone's heart, or who put on someone's heart to come to me and ask me if I would do this, that, or the other? I'll tell you, there's a real God who has real children, and he directs those children to come to others of his children and to bless and give opportunity. As we're instructed by him and go into his love. And we're always going to face that opposition who have learned Satan, who have gone into his depths. And so the opposition is always going to be there. And the victory is to whom? The victory is to our conquering Christ, who holds the keys to death, hell, and the grave. And that's available to you. It's available to you. I've learned to be content. To be content. Let us pray together. There's some of you who are hungering and thirsting for more. It's not more that you can do. It's more that Christ can do in you. There's some of you who know God is dealing with you. There's a world to be reached. The Lord is waiting to find people he can bless, to take them in with him and do in and through their lives what only he can do. This is not just a game we play with all we can learn and know against all others with what they can learn and know. It's a spiritual warfare. And only God can lead us in and give us victory. God is speaking to you. Let him have his way. Into the heart of Jesus, deeper and deeper I go, seeking to know the reason why he should love me so. Why he should stoop to lift me up from the miry clay, saving my soul, making me whole, though I had wandered away. Into the will of Jesus, deeper and deeper I go, praying for grace to follow, seeking his way to know. Bowing in full surrender, low at his blessed feet, bidding him take, break me, make me, till I am molded and meet. Into the cross of Jesus, deeper and deeper I go, following through the garden, facing the dreaded foe, drinking the cup of sorrow, sobbing with broken heart. Oh, Savior, help. Dear Savior, help. Grace for my weakness impart. Into the joy of Jesus, deeper and deeper I go, rising with soul enraptured, far from the world below. Joy in the place of sorrow, peace in the midst of pain. Jesus will give, Jesus will give. He will uphold and sustain. Into the love of Jesus, deeper and deeper I go, praising the one who bought me out of my sin and woe. And through eternal ages, gratefully I shall sing, oh, how he loved, oh, how he loved Jesus, my Lord and King.
1: Amen. Could you take your Bibles and turn to two places? In the New Testament, we turn to 1 Peter 5. In the Old Testament, we turn to Psalm 55. Brother Ben, good to see you. There you are. I finally caught you there. We're glad you're home from the military in uniform. I need a picture with you after church today. God bless you. 1 Peter 5, and then Psalm 55. Psalm 55. All of our visitors, if you would give me the privilege, I'd like to shake your hand at least to close the service back here at the door. And if you have that time to stop by there, Miss Treber, and I'll be there right afterwards. We're in 1 Peter 5, then we're going to move back to Psalm 55. Every section here, this is section 1, downstairs and upstairs, section 2, and section 3, and section 4, and sections 5, all right? I'm going to give you all two words. I'll take one word myself. Because there's 11 words, we each get two words. 1 Peter 5, 7. The first two words, class, here, church, and what is it? Casting. Boy, that was anemic. Never mind. Here we go. Try it again. Ready? Casting all. And then your care is the second section, right? Casting all. Say it together.
2: Casting all. Your care.
1: That's a little bit better than these weak Christians over here, but they're coming on. Try it again. Here we go. Your care, what's your two words? Ready? Begin. That was terrible. You're better than over here. Now, come on, folks. We got this entire section. Your two words are? One more time. And you're saying? And then it's two words right here, crowd. Ready? Say those next two words. What'd you say? You're speaking in tongues and sounds. For he. That is it. That's it. All right, here we go. Ready? Try it again.
2: For he.
1: About a 7 on a scale of 1 to 10. Here we go. Are we ready? Try together.
2: Casting all your care on him, for he.
1: My word, careth. I only get one word because I'm trying to keep this thing straight here. Careth. Here we go. Ready?
2: Casting all your care on him, for
1: Two words. Here we go, church.
2: For you.
1: Oh, not bad. Try it again.
2: For
1: here
2: you.
1: We go. Try it together. Here we go. Careth. It's amazing. I can be louder than all of you. I don't know how that works, but try it together. Want to do it backwards? No, let's not do it. One more time. Here we go. Are you ready? Let's carry this with us this week. Do you know everybody in life has burdens? My wife has no reason to have a burden. Can you imagine living with me? Oh, I tell you, that must be a wonderful life. She has burdens that I know. She has burdens I don't know. They're silent. She carries them. You're looking at, I believe, in the world, not America, the most blessed pastor in all the world. God has given my wife and I nearly February to be 38 years of journey here. It's been, and it continues to be, the very best. I love it. I love pastoring more today than I ever have. God's been good to me. But you're looking at a man that has burdens. I have burdens. And my wife knows some, because we've been married all these years. She knows that some of those burdens. And she doesn't know them all. She said last night, she said, "Wow, you slept well. I was so glad to hear that." But I tell you what, I dreamed well last night too. And you know what I had dreams about? My burdens. A burden means to weight down. Everybody in this room has something that is weighting you down. You say, "Well, I don't." Well, by tomorrow you will. That's life. I think of this precious, beautiful preacher's wife, little girl, Mindy. Her husband's a graduate of our high school and our college, and she's been here, and they got married, and they just had such a perfect life, and a preacher in Colorado, four little beautiful children, beautiful, and then a car just decides to do a U-turn in the freeway. And that car there's landed on the roof five, six times later. And she lost all mobility of her body from here down. That doesn't seem fair. And not only does it not seem fair, you talk about that is a burden. Yeah, you can fill in all the blanks of what that means for a mother and a wife and a preacher's wife and all that she faces. And as God, one day we're praying that one day God will just take her body and wake it up and bring life back to her body. Now, I'm telling you what, it's a heavy load right now. All through this auditorium, and I just saw a few of them. I was going to mention, well, if I start mentioning, there's so many people with huge burdens in this room. A burden is a weight. It's anything that is heavy upon your life. And it's real. Some of you worry. Now, y'all not to worry. God says, be anxious for nothing. Don't worry for anything. But we're human, and we do those things. And it weights us down. Some of you weight it down with your marriage. Some of you weight it down with your children. Some of you weight it down with your parents. Some of you weight it down with your health, your finances, your own life, your living situation. I don't know what it is, but everyone has burdens. What should I do with my burden, church?
2: Casting all.
1: It's what a fisherman does. Throws that line out. That's what casting. Throw out. Give all. What?
2: Your cares.
1: Give all your cares. Give all your burdens. Give every. Casting all your care. Where did I cast it? Cast it. Cast it to the preacher. Well, I want to carry it with you. Where are you casting? Casting all your care. That's the strong one in the middle. Say it together, class. Come on, church. Here we go. Upon him. I think I'll cast it on the government. I'd suggest you cast it upon him. Why? For whom? He. Kareth. Sorry to wake you folks up over here. Good night. Welcome to church. Go back, if you will, with me to the book of Psalms. Psalm 55. Look at verse 22. Psalm 55, verse 22. Cast thy burden upon the Lord, and he shall sustain thee. He shall never suffer the righteous to be moved. Let's read it together. Psalm, please, 55, 22. Ready, begin. Cast thy burden. What do we do with our burdens? Well, one, we cast them upon God. Casting all your care upon him, for he careth for you. What do we do with burdens? Whatever your burden is, you can identify the burden. I don't know what it is. And if you don't have it today, friend, that's what life is all about. Man that is born of woman is few of days and full of troubles as sparks fly upward, Job tells us. Life has twists and turns and detours and dead ends. That's part of life. So what do? Give up? No, you cast them upon the... What to do with the burdens? Give them to God. Take your burden to the Lord and leave it there. Oh, if we had time, I was going to get you girls to come up and sing that song. Remember, they sing at this church, page 205. If this world from you withhold of its silver and your gold, and you can't get along with meager fare, just remember in his word, he feeds the little birds. Take your burden to the Lord and leave it there. Leave it there. Leave it there. Take your burden to the Lord and leave it there. Oh, your burden, your weight, your trial, your difficulty, leave it with God. We have that old quartet song. If you bear a weight of sin, and you have no peace within, and it seems like your life is but a loss, you can find a sweet relief and a joy for every grief if you leave your heavy burden at the cross. Leave your heavy burden at the cross and go free. What do you do with your burden? Give it to God. Look what takes place here in Psalm 55. When we cast our burden upon God, prior to that, we're tempted to complain. Verse 2, attend unto me and hear me. I mourn in my complaint and make a noise. Instead of casting our burden upon God, we tend to complain. Don't complain. Don't gripe. Don't poor me. I'm the only one in America that has this problem. I'm the only one in the world that's facing this difficulty. Don't complain. Cast your burden upon the Lord. Not only do we have a tendency to complain, we have a tendency to give up. Verse 4, my heart is sore pain within me. The terrors of death have fallen upon me. Fearfulness, trembling have come upon me. Horror hath overwhelmed me. Look at those words. Pain, terror, fearfulness, trembling, horror, overwhelm. What do we have a tendency to do? We have a tendency of, I quit, I give up. I can't believe that all this has come upon me. I went to Sunday school, Sunday morning, Sunday night, Wednesday night, lifetime, and now all this, I'm overwhelmed. Horror hath overtaken me. It's terrible. We have a tendency to complain. We have a tendency to give up. We have a tendency to run. Look what he says. He says it there in verse number 6. I said, oh, I had the wings like a dove. Then I'd fly away and be at rest. Lo, then I would wander far off and remain in the wilderness. And there's not a person in this room that's live long enough, that if you live a little bit longer, there's not a person that says, you know what? I'd just like to get alone. I love my mate, but if I could just go to the woods by myself and live out my days, that'd be okay with me. Now, I've never said that. My wife has said, I'm certain. But we all face that. If I could just fly away. Here's what we do. Instead of casting our burden upon the Lord, we have a tendency to complain. We have a tendency to give up. We have a tendency to say, I want to run away. I want to flee. I want to get out of here. I don't want to face this problem. It's too hard. You know what else we do? Verse number 16. As for me, I will call upon God, and the Lord shall save me. Evening and morning and at noon will I pray. You know what we have a tendency to do when we have trouble? Pray. How many of you have ever got yourself burdened down and you prayed? I have. How many? Let me see your hands. We all have. And I've prayed things like, Lord, if you don't intervene, I'm dead. And it'd be better for me and for everybody else if I was. Maybe you've never prayed that, but most of you in this room have. Moses prayed that. Job prayed that. Elijah prayed that. I won't go there. But everybody prays those things. And sometimes we come desperately to God and we say, oh God, what's wrong with me? What have I done that I'm so bad that I'm, what is happening to me? Why is my life unraveling before my very eyes? What in the world's going on? God. Several years ago, I was praying to God and I had to, after I prayed, I had to come back and re-pray and say, God, forgive me. I was so overwhelmed with something. And I came and I'd been praying and praying and begging and begging and begging and begging and day after day and praying and nothing happening. And one day, and I think probably in despair, but it perhaps more in anger, I said, oh God. And as soon as I said it, I thought, oh wretched man. Because I wasn't addressing the King of Kings and God Almighty with the respect to his name. I was angry. I was frustrated. I was tired. I thought, I don't like this. That precious little couple, she's watching right now. Don't tell me that she's not going to face those days until God gives her back her legs and her hands and her body. Oh, there's so many dark days. I wish there would not be, but God's always in control. I know that. And we have a tendency, when we have a heavy burden, to complain. We have a tendency when we have a burden to give up. We have a tendency to run away. We have a tendency to pray. But notice what we should be doing in addition to prayer. Verse 22, shall we read it? Ready, begin. Cast thy burden upon the Lord and he shall sustain thee. He shall never... What should we do? What should we do? What should we do when we have burdens? Here we go. Remember, here we go, church. Ready? Here we go. Casting all upon him. What's with this crowd over here? Let me give you an easy part, two words. For you. Ready together?
2: For you.
1: My goodness. We'll send you back to summer school tomorrow, every one of you, all right? He cares for you. Brother Frank Garlock, he doesn't mind me giving this story. He's elderly now, served the Lord a lifetime. Brother Frank Garlock was here about, I'm guessing, 30 years ago. And this boy who's now living for God had wandered from God, Randy. Randy may be watching now. I'm not criticizing him at all. His heart was broken as a man of God. This boy was away from God. And he wrote, I'll never forget, that Sunday night service, he said, I want to teach you a little course I just wrote. He said, I'm sad to tell you, my boy's away from the Lord. Good family, good husband, good wife, did everything right. And he said, I wrote this little course. It's in our psalm book. He cares for you. He cares for you. He ever loves and cares for you. He'll do what no one else can do. For Jesus cares for you. He cares for you. Casting all your care. What burden do you have? What care do you have? For he cares for you. Cast your burden upon the Lord. Where can I go but to the Lord? Would you, in closing, turn with me over here to Galatians chapter 6. Galatians 6. And when I say in closing, don't get excited because there's still about 4 hours left in this message. But over here in Galatians chapter 6. What can I do with my burdens? Well, I can give them to God and cast my burden upon God. My burden can be given to God. Always give your burden to God. But secondly, I want you to see what you can do with burdens. You can help carry another's burden. Galatians 6, verse 2. Bear ye one another's burden. Bear ye one another's burden. Chapter 6, verse 2. Can we read that part together, including section 5 over here? Ready? Begin. Bear ye one another's burden. Mr. Treber taught me this years ago. Don't, when you see people in trouble, don't say, if you need me, you call me. I'm not going to call you if I need you. You see somebody has a problem, don't say, call me if you need anything. Go do it. Go do it. A family has a situation like the Brockmans do today. Somebody that lives there in that church, and that church has been outstanding. That dear pastor has been the best. He's been great. Someone go clean the house. Say, yeah, I kind of want to go because I just want to sit down with Mindy and talk to her. Don't sit down. That's not helping. You find somebody has a need, you go help it and get out of there. Well, they just want to talk to me. They don't want to talk to you. They don't want to talk to you. You find someone with a burden, go alleviate the burden. You see somebody that needs a meal, you make the meal. And don't make the meal with all these glass plates and these dishes and all that. You put more, do with that throwaway stuff. We'll put that lady in this section over here. We'll preach this message together. I'm talking about carry another's burden. Let's teach that to our children. Let's allow our children to help. It's the fall of the year. You have a neighbor that's a senior citizen woman. Maybe her husband's passed away. The leaves are on the grass. Take your boy. Take your boys. Take your boy and girl. Go next door. Rake the grass. Get the leaves up. Care for it every day. That's a good thing to do. They have a burden. You see someone that can't get to the hospital, can't get to the doctor, can't take care of this, can't take care of that. Go help somebody with their burden. What do you do with your burdens? You give it to God. What do you do with your burdens? You think not about your burden, you think of someone else. Look all around you. Find someone in need. Help somebody today, though it be small, some neighborly deed. Help somebody today. What would happen, 300 million Americans, if we were released from our churches and this week in our neighborhood and at our workplace, in our schools, sought to help somebody all the time? All the time. Just help somebody. I was at a eatery about a month ago. I was by myself and I got a little, where you make a salad. And the man said to me, he said, you do so much for this area. He said, I'm gonna take care of that behind the counter. He said, I'm gonna take care of that today. There's no cost, Pastor. I said, I'll pay. Good night. I'm a paying customer. He goes, no. He said, I tell you what I try to do. And he's not a Christian. But he said, I try to do something every day kind for somebody. You're my person today. I like that to be at the gas station next time. I'm talking about carry somebody else's burden. Sir, you know where it starts? Carry your wife's burden. I'm going to tell you something about women. Well, I would if I knew something, but I don't know anything. I'm going to tell you something about women. I don't understand them. And I'm going to tell you something, dear lady, about you and men. You don't understand them. The women are to be silent in the church when I say, well, you respond when I want you to respond to. You know, but when we start preaching against men, men are the best. You're going to pay for that. Your wife's going to make sure you're going to pay for that, sir. Women are great. That went over real well, too. give your burden to God, carry another burden. Let's close it down with this verse, chapter 6, where you are. The Bible says in verse 5, shall we read it? Ready? Begin. For every man, see, 1 Peter and Psalm 55 tells us, take our burden, give it to God.

and take ownership. I'm going to do this. I don't need to have recognition. I don't need to have a plaque. I probably shouldn't begin to say names, but I got thinking this week, my wife and I were talking, the men in our church that all have turned 75. And I certainly won't refer, you know what they've done? They've taken the burden of this church and it became theirs. Brother McCracken back here and his wife, he's assumed this building with retired people on Monday morning, they cared for. In 8 years we've been in this auditorium, we've never paid a dime for maintenance. They've assumed that burden. Brother Harder is here, turned 75 this year. He has taken the burden for the last 26 years or so, 25, 6 years of the rest home next to the church. And he's taken the burden of the mechanics every week on the buses. He drives up the freeway to come work on those buses. What they have done, Brother Van Dyke up here, 75, I think, this week. I shouldn't say that because you look like 47. But here they are. He has taken for the last 10, 11, 12, 13 years the finance office every single week. Always 8 hours, normally 10 hours, sometimes 12 hours. No pay. No letter of thanks. He's assumed that. Brother Nikolai, not 75, soon to be 75. He's taken the responsibility and the burden of college students. Lives for them. Brother Romke is much older than that. He's 125. Taking the responsibility of these buildings on both properties. On and on it goes. They've assumed this burden is my burden. I take ownership here. I want to say that you take your burden to God, you take another's burden, and then thirdly, carry your own. Hey, Treber, how you doing? Fine. I got so many problems. I got so many weights, some burdens. Don't let anybody know. Don't let anybody know. Carry your own burden. Well, I'm not coming to this church again because they're not going to help me with my burden. That's not what life's about. Trying to find, will you take care of my burden? Take care of your own burden. And I want this church to be a burden bearer. I'm not saying, but don't be going through life saying, who's going to give me food? Who's going to give me a place to live? Who's going to give me a car? Who's going to give me a cell phone? Who's going to help take care of me? That's what life's about, ladies and gentlemen. Carry your own burden. If a man won't work, he should not eat, the Bible says. Carry your own burden. Don't let everybody know about your burden. You take your burden. Don't advertise your burden. Hold and carry your own burden. You ask me how I'm doing. Here's what I always say. I'll either say, I'm doing great. Or someone says, how you doing, Brother Treber? I'm defeated. I'm discouraged. I'm mad. I'm upset. I'm ticked off. I'm low. I'm just as low as you can get. And they all say, ah, ha, ha, you're not. They know I'm just saying that. And sometimes when I say it, I am. But I don't want them to know. I don't want to tell them I'm great when I'm not. But I want to get them to get their eyes. I don't want them to see, oh, poor guy, he's a pastor. What do you mean? It's the greatest thing in all the world. I do have a problem with the people, but other than that, carry your own burden. There's a man. Passed away now. He was engaged to be married. Beautiful, beautiful young lady. And on the eve of the wedding, she suddenly died. He loved her. He was so despondent. He left the United States and thought, maybe I could go up here to Canada, just be alone. And he moved up to Canada. Thought it'd be more of a quiet life by himself. Moved out of the States with his broken heart. And once you know it, in time, God brought another lady into his life. In time, he fell in love with her. In time, he asked her to marry him. And shortly before the wedding, she was tragically killed. He never married. Alone, he went to his little cottage where he lived, and he wrote these words. What

0: A friend we have in Jesus, all our sins and griefs to bear. What a privilege to carry everything to God in prayer. Oh, what peace we often forfeit. It's page 345 in our psalm book. Oh, what needless pain we bear. All because we do not carry everything to God in prayer. Have we trials and temptations? Is there trouble everywhere? We should never be discouraged. Take it to the Lord in prayer. Do thy friends despise, forsake thee? Take it to the Lord in prayer. In his arms he'll take and shield thee. Thou wilt find a solace there. Let's review. Are you folks ready? Are you ready? You have two words. Where are they? Good. You're doing great. Send them back to remedial school. All of us have burdens. Those are things that weigh us down. What's the Bible say? Are you ready, church? Are you ready? Here we go.
1: Casting all your cares on him, for he
0: careth
1: for you.
0: Good. Not bad. What are you going to do this week? Give your burden to God. What are you going to do? Find somebody else's burden you can carry. What are we going to do? Hold our burden. Don't tell anybody else other than God.

0: Stay tuned for Treasured Heritage, a preaching program spotlighting those servants who have gone on to glory. Isaiah 54:17 says, "This is the heritage of the servants of the Lord." And now, Treasured Heritage.
1: The Bible says in 2 Timothy chapter 2, beginning with verse 1, "Thou therefore, my son, be strong in the grace that is in Christ Jesus. And the things that thou hast heard of me among many witnesses, the same commit thou to faithful men, who shall be able to teach others also." And if you're in the habit of marking things, I'd like you to mark that expression in your Bible, "able to teach others also." Able to teach others also. That's the principle. There's no doubt that God has always had a people. Now, I take the dispensational view of Scripture, meaning that there's a difference between Israel and the church. Though God has always had a people, there's a church age, and we believe the church started with Christ and His disciples and was empowered at Pentecost. We don't argue with people about that, but that's what we gather from the Word of God. And the church age is coming to a conclusion when the Lord Jesus comes back to rapture His church. We must rightly divide the Word of God. Know the difference between Jew, Gentile, and church. And we work at that. There are certain things that we've been taught by others who were rightly dividing the Scripture. There are things we know about God and God's Word. And those things we know about God and God's Word, the Lord has commanded us to teach others also. There's a very interesting word in this verse in 2 Timothy chapter 2 and verse 2. It is the little word "things." I took the time on an occasion to go through the pastoral epistles, especially 1 and 2 Timothy, and make a note, just copy right out of Scripture, the things that Paul gave to Timothy. And you'll find a rather long list of things Paul talked about. He said, "These things that thou hast heard of me among many witnesses, the same commit thou to faithful men who shall be able to teach others also." Now notice, and I'm going to repeat a number of things. Notice here, there are actually four groups of people. You have the Apostle Paul. You have his son in the ministry, Timothy. You have faithful men. And you have others also. There's four groups here. I want you to think about that in relationship to your church, or to your choir, or to your class, or to your Sunday school class, or to your bus ministry. In other words, there's an Apostle Paul, there's a Timothy, there are faithful men, there are others also. This is the way God's work is to be done. If you're standing in front of a group and you're the only person that's assumed responsibility to get the job done with that group of people, you're not doing it the Bible way. That's not the way the Lord intended for it to be done. The Bible way is others need to be able to teach others also. Now, Paul imparted to Timothy. Timothy was to impart to faithful men, and faithful men to others. Actually, every one of those people became an Apostle Paul to some Timothy. And they charged that Timothy to find faithful men, and those faithful men had committed to them what had been committed to Timothy, and they committed to others. And they kept the process going all the way down the line. I am where I am today because of the marvelous grace of God and how other people have invested their lives in my life. Now, there's such a tremendous principle here. I want you to get hold of it. Let me give you an illustration. It's been my privilege to travel to England on a number of occasions, and I always try to go to the Metropolitan Tabernacle and hear Dr. Peter Masters preach. I enjoy talking to him. I believe he's a fundamentalist. Dr. Masters has been at the Metropolitan Tabernacle for about 32 years at this present time. When he came there, they were in the Baptist Union. He had one requirement, and that is that they come out of the Baptist Union. He would not accept the church. Now, they'd only been in the Baptist Union for 2 years. But they came out. And he's pastored the church all these years as an independent congregation. And so I think that's a very interesting thing. I said to him one day, I appreciate the stand you've taken, and I'd like to know if there's anything here that remains from Mr. Spurgeon's ministry. I know the portico out front was what he put up. His son pastored 14 years after he pastored. A number of pastors since then. The building was bombed. The building was burned. I said, is there anything left that's exactly the way it was when Spurgeon pastored this church? And his answer startled me, but it was absolutely something I needed to hear. I pressed the matter so. Anything. I'd just like to know if there's anything here like it was when Spurgeon was here. And he looked and said, our doctrine. You know? In other words, we have not changed. And I made this comment to him. I said, well, I appreciate the stand you've taken and how you've kept the thing where it ought to be. He said, well, I owe a great deal of that to two ladies who were just very young women under Charles Spurgeon who were still alive and in this church when I came as the pastor. And they were women who insisted, can you imagine this? Women who insisted that this thing be carried out a certain way and were quite disturbed that the church had gone back in the Baptist Union. He said, by the way, when we came out of the Baptist Union kept Spurgeon's College. We've never had it since the Union got it. So they started their own school. But he said, I want to tell you an interesting story about Charles Spurgeon. When Spurgeon was the pastor of this church, they had two great revivals. They called them revival years. And during those revival years, there were over 1,000 people who professed faith in Christ and obeyed the Lord in baptism and united with the church. He said, you may not be aware of this, but since way back in the days of John Gill and others, every person who's made a public profession of faith in this church has had it recorded in writing. And he said, with all the bombings and fire and everything else we've had, God has miraculously preserved those big, big books that record all the professions of faith. Even if a person was illiterate, one of the elders of the church, he called them elders, one of the elders of the church made sure that they had the person tell them how they came to know Christ as Savior, and they wrote it down for them. And every person who's ever trusted Christ as Savior and come here to be baptized, we've done that. We've got the whole record of all of it through centuries. And I thought that was an amazing thing. Then he said, you would imagine that Charles Spurgeon preached, knowing what kind of preacher he was, and people just came out of the woodwork all over London to hear him preach. But he said, that's not the way it was. He said, Spurgeon had 3,000 soul winners. They were his hounds, his hunters, he called them. And they would listen to his message that he preached, and they would take that message out into London and give it out to other people, bring those people to Christ, and then bring them to church on the Lord's Day. That's the way it worked. And he was able to keep those people going and keep those thousands of workers busy winning the lost. In other words, Mr. Spurgeon did not stand up behind the pulpit and just be the only preacher. He had 3,000 people intently listening to him, and they would go out with his message and repeat it to others. Now, I want you to think about something. We're not going to have 3,000. What if we had 10 or 20 or 15? Or let's say we had 30, or we could train 50 who believed it was their responsibility to take the message we gave on the Lord's Day and repeat it to other people. Can you imagine the transformation in our ministries if that type of thing happened? Well, I believe that's exactly what the Lord is talking about here. You see, we get people to trust Christ as Savior. In other words, we give them the gospel, and they come to know the Lord as their personal Savior. And then we just think, well, some of them are going to do this, that, or the other, and some of them aren't. And we sort of settle down in our rationale to think, well, if they amount to something, fine. If they don't amount to something, that's fine. That's not what God gave us to do. We need a Bible plan, one we find in Scripture. By the way, the message must always be biblical and the methods must always be biblical. We need a Bible method of training people who will be able to teach others also. And wherever we stop that, that's where the link in the chain breaks, where we stop it. Now, let's take the simple truth we find here. The book of 2 Timothy is Paul's farewell to his son in the faith, Timothy. Here Paul gives Timothy the principle that must be followed in the ministry. This is the very principle taught by the Lord Jesus Christ to his disciples. And through the Sunday school, we can develop a Timothy team to provide a way to teach others also. I have in my hand a book that I've written, about a 250-page book, on truths every Christian needs to know. And we teach this book of truths every Christian needs to know in our Bible teaching Sunday school. Now, we teach the Word of God. This is not a replacement for the Word of God. It's to help people get in the Word of God. These are truths people need to know. Christ died for us. That's a clear presentation of the gospel. The birthmarks of a believer. The Holy Scriptures. God hears and answers prayer. What the Bible teaches about the New Testament church. He that winneth souls is wise. Giving is the golden key to God's blessing. We're commanded to be filled with the Holy Spirit. The Lord is our guide. We are engaged in a spiritual warfare. The work of the Lord is our mission. The coming of Jesus Christ is our blessed hope. We must prepare for our day of departure. God bears us on eagle's wings. That's how God deals with us all through life. Now, we take these Bible lessons and we teach them to a Sunday school class from the junior high school up. And then we ask in every class, we ask that there is a Timothy team developed in every class. And every class has that Timothy team. Then what happens when someone comes to know the Lord as Savior and comes to the fellowship of this church, we plug them into a Bible teaching Sunday school class. And some member of that Timothy team in that class who has studied this is committed to teach that new person these lessons, truths every Christian needs to know. So in other words, we've taught this to the whole church, but the whole church is not going to do it. If I sit around with the unrealistic expectation, expect everybody to do this kind of thing, they're not going to do it. Ideally, the person who brings a person to Christ should be the person who disciples them, follows them up. And we've got other introductory things like keys to living the Christian life, 5 lessons on what does it mean to be saved, what does it mean to be baptized, the Bible and prayer, the new Christian and his church, and then telling others about Christ. That's just simple. We've got a beginner's reader guide on how to read through the gospel according to John in 31 days and what you should get from each chapter of the gospel according to John. We have other things like the family devotional guides. I put together 372 Bible stories and 31 stories in each volume so that each month you can read 31 Bible stories beginning with volume 1 and take you all the way through the Bible. Now, you won't read every verse and every chapter, but you'll read the great stories of the Bible. And by the time you're finished, you've had 272 Bible stories and you answer questions about those stories and have Bible memory verses. This is not to substitute for the Bible. It's to get people into the Word of God. Now, unless you're doing something like that, people don't know where to start, how to begin. They just are confused about it. But you've got to teach others, not so they will learn, but so they'll learn so they can teach others also. Now, that's the responsibility God's given to us. There's no way to get around that. That's exactly what the Apostle Paul said to Timothy. This one principle is the very thing God's given us to do. Now, the great need in the work of the Lord is the need for laborers. Let's take these statements. The way we approach this need reveals what we believe about God. Turn with me, please, to Luke chapter 10. Now, I want you to make note of this passage of Scripture, verses 1 and 2. Luke chapter 10, verses 1 and 2. The Bible says, after these things, the Lord appointed other 70 also and sent them 2 and 2 before his face in every city and place where he himself would come. Therefore said he unto them, the harvest truly is great, but the laborers are few. Pray ye therefore the Lord of the harvest that he would send forth laborers into his harvest. Notice he says, pray ye therefore the Lord of the harvest. You see, our attitude about laborers reveals our attitude about God. This is the Lord's work. When we go to God and ask God to give laborers, what we're declaring is that it's the Lord's work and the Lord will touch the hearts of people and lead them to be laborers. Now, this is so important. If you think it's your responsibility to get laborers, it's solely your responsibility and you want to work at it and to just try to recruit everybody you can recruit, that's one way to go about it. But it's not the Bible way. Certainly you should ask people. But you shouldn't ask people without praying. That doesn't mean just pray about it. Pray that God would touch the hearts of people. It is the Lord's harvest. And we want laborers. He wants laborers more than we want laborers. Now, when I talk about doing something like this in the church and developing a Timothy team or being able to teach others also or training people to do these things, invariably somebody says, can't get it done. Can't get anybody to do anything. For instance, I had a pastor say to me not long ago, said, I can't get anybody to visit in our church. I said, what about you and your wife going? Then I said, after you go for a while with your wife, what about you asking one man and your wife asking another lady? Now you've got four people going. It can be done. There's no doubt about it. It can be done. And this is so important to get hold of this principle. Laborers are needed. When we ask God for laborers, then it's the Lord's responsibility to provide laborers. Now look what he says he'll do. This is so significant. Look at the scripture, please. The Bible says in verse 2 that he would send forth laborers into his harvest. So God not only gives laborers, but also tells us what the laborers are to do. 2 Timothy chapter 2, verse 2 is the principle for accomplishing God's work that God has given to us in his word. Let's take a few examples. Let's take an example of a Sunday school class. If you have a teacher in a class, and let's say the class has 30 people enrolled and 15 people attending, if you've got just the teacher says, I can handle this. I can handle 30 people. That's not the point. Who's being trained under that teacher? Every teacher should have an assistant. Training that assistant who shall be able to teach others also. There should be people in that class of the 15 who attend and others you're after who are being taught the clear principles of God's Word. And by the way, make it simple. Keep it simple. For example, in 2 Timothy chapter 3, the Bible tells us there are five works of the Word of God. Anybody can remember that. Makes us wise in salvation, teaches us doctrine, reproves us, corrects us, instructs us in righteousness. I tell people there are five laws for studying the Bible. You read the Bible, you search the Bible, you compare Scripture with Scripture because the greatest commentary on the Bible is the Bible. You memorize Scripture and you meditate on Scripture. When you say to people, memorize Scripture, you've got to help them to know what Scriptures to memorize. Take the doctrine of Christ and Scriptures about Christ. Take the doctrine of God the Father, God the Holy Spirit. Take the doctrine of things to come. Or you can take subjects like the subject of prayer, the subject of salvation, the subject of faith. And we need to collectively work on these things so that we have got the Scriptures to pass along to people. We have a doctrinal Scripture memorization guide so that people can memorize at least 10 verses on each of the things we call the doctrines. Really, there's no plural there. It's doctrine in the Bible. And all of these subjects together make the doctrine or the belief and teaching that we have. But this is what we're to be doing. Let's imagine that we've got a church. I want to know, Pastor, who are you teaching? So they're able to teach others also. You've got a choir. You've got 30 people in the choir, and you've got a man trying to direct 30 people in the choir. Well, let me ask you this. Who is working from the bass section with the pastor to work with other bass? Who's working from the tenor section to work with the choir director, that is, to work with the other tenors? Who's working with the altos? Who's working with the sopranos? The person directing the choir needs a team of people he's teaching. What about the pianist? You've got a pianist playing. Somebody said, well, she's absent. If she's absent, we're hurting. Well, it's your fault. Who is she training? Or who is he training? In other words, there is only one principle. It is the principle of being able to teach others also. This is revolutionary. But notice, It's not some deep thing we got to dig for. It's not some vein of gold in the depth of the earth. It's not some pearl you've got to dive to the depths of the ocean to find. God placed it right on the surface of the Bible. And we try to do it every way imaginable, but God's way. We try every way but God's way. Now, the Lord Jesus Christ taught this principle in His earthly ministry. Look at these scriptures, Matthew chapter 4, verse 19. He said to them, "Follow me, and I will make you fishers of men." So it's following Christ and fishing for men. It's not fishing for men and trying to follow Christ. Jesus found these men. I believe they'd been followers of John the Baptist. They were looking for the truth. Andrew came to know Christ as his Savior, brought his own brother Simon. The Lord called these disciples. He came to the sea, and one account in Luke chapter 5, they were mending their nets. He proved his authority even in the area of their lives where they thought they were authorities. They'd fished all night and taken nothing. You fish during the night, not the day. The Lord said, go out. They reluctantly went out. They had the greatest catch they'd ever had. And instead of making them more desirous to fish, on the day they had the greatest catch they've ever had, they quit fishing. It's amazing, isn't it? That's the constraint that Christ had on their hearts. The love of Christ constrains us. They'd been catching live fish and making them dead. Now they're catching dead men and bringing them to life. And that's the way God does His work. But the Lord Jesus Christ could have come to this earth, lived a sinless life, bled and died for our sins, been buried and rose from the dead, and ascended to heaven, and the price paid for our salvation would have been paid. He shed His own blood. But He did His work a certain way. He called disciples. And as He called those disciples, He actually spent 3.5 years with them. The important thing He did during that time was train them. They got His purpose and His passion. He bled and died, was buried and rose from the dead. And again, He spent 40 days with those disciples, going over things, reassuring them of things, reinforcing things in their lives. For 40 days, they were with the resurrected Savior. Why? Because He ascended to heaven and left His work in their hands. Many times, when something happens to one of us, the work is over. It doesn't go on like it ought to. I was in Chicago not long ago, and I went into a museum that celebrated the life and ministry of D.L. Moody. I remember reading years ago as a young man, Richard Ellsworth Day's biography of Moody, Bush Aglow. Bush Aglow. He also wrote one about Spurgeon, The Shadow of the Broad Brim. We're reprinting it at Crown Publications. We've got permission to do that. But Bush Aglow is the life story of D.L. Moody. I asked Vance Havner one time in a mountain retreat, what would you do if you were me trying to prepare your heart? He said, read the Bible and pray, but read the stories of great men's lives. And he mentioned Ellsworth Day's biographies. He said, read Bush Aglow, the story of Moody. He says, like reading the lives of the apostles. So I read it. And I became fascinated with this man's soul-winning ministry. 6th grade education, sold out to God, given to God completely, on his face before God, begging God for God's power in his life. Taking 2 continents, one in one hand, one in the other, shaking them for God. Had a heart attack in Kansas City, and I think he was 62 years old. Got on a train, was taken back to Northfield. When he was dying, he said, if I had my whole life to live over, I would have never left children's ministries. I'd have given my whole life to children's ministry. Fascinating man. But in this museum in Chicago, near the Moody Bible Institute, there is a doorway that you walk in and walk out. You don't notice it walking in, but when you walk out, there's an expression Moody gave over the top of the door. It's not the thing you might think. Remember he said, when I die, you read the papers, I'm dead. Don't believe it. I'll be more alive than ever. Maybe you've heard that statement. But here he says, when I'm gone, I want to leave behind as many faithful men and women as I possibly can. Now that's what we should be thinking about. That was the passion of Jesus Christ. He trained these disciples. Follow me. Follow me. Then notice, please, Mark chapter 3, verse 14. He ordained 12 that they should be with him I want you to underline that expression, be with him, and that he might send them forth to preach. You may disagree with this, but we instruct folks from God's Word, in particular this passage, that the call of God is a call to be with Christ. It's a call to be with Christ. And then he gives direction. If you're thinking about your own call to the ministry, you remember how God singled you out, how the Lord captured your heart, how you yielded to him. It wasn't what you were going to do that mattered most in the beginning. It was just doing whatever he wanted and being with him and loving him and serving him. You want to give your whole life and whole time to him. You got a little trouble because you were having to spend your time doing other things. You just thought, is there any way I can devote my whole life and every day to the Lord Jesus? And you got close to him. That's his call. It's a call to be with him. And then he directs us. Then he directs us. And we need to commune with him and allow him to direct us. Then notice Matthew chapter 11 and verse 29. Take my yoke upon you and learn of me, for I am meek and lowly in heart, and ye shall find rest unto your souls. There's a double yoke here, and the Lord is in one of them. And he's in one side, and he says, come on, come on, you get in the other side. You get in here with me. And here we are in here together. Now watch how I respond to this. Listen to how I deal with this. Take instruction from me. What is he doing? He's teaching us. Why? So we will be able to do what? Teach others also. This is the only principle that God left us. Now, in everything we do in the work of the Lord, we must follow the principle to teach others also. Now, when this is true, we're going to give more attention to how we present things. For example, I have an idea sometimes that I like to just be sort of philosophical, and I'll go on and on about the difference, maybe subjects like the difference between what is moral, what is legal, what is biblical, trying to bring people to the idea of living a biblical life by biblical standards, by a fixed point of reference in every generation. I love talking about things like that, how the mores of a society change, how the laws actually change, how the Bible never changes. And I'll take off with some theological foundation, of course, then philosophy coming out of that theological foundation and talk about these things. But if I don't give some concrete truths, I mean by that some logical statements, people may sit and listen and even enjoy what's being said. Maybe sometimes even be a little fascinated with it, but they can't repeat it. They just can't repeat it. In other words, you don't say to somebody, learn your alphabet. You say, no, now look, here is an A. It has a certain sound. It's made a certain way. In the uppercase letter, it looks like this. In the lowercase letter, it looks like this. Now let's all make our A's. Uppercase, lowercase. B's. When we take phonics, we take all the letters, we learn the 26 letters of the alphabet. Benjamin Franklin said he only needed 26 soldiers to change the world. Not a great army, just 26 soldiers to train the world. He's talking about the 26 letters of the alphabet. I'm just illustrating here. But you take letters of the alphabet, vowels and consonants, you put those letters together in groups. They make certain sounds. You learn what the sounds of those letter combinations are. And if you've never seen a word, it's fascinating to watch a child who studied phonics break that word down into sounds and be able to pronounce the word. Isn't that fascinating? And once they learn that, they've been taught that, and they learn that, the idea is they can teach someone else. Now, the same thing must be done with the Word of God. We must not be afraid of repeating ourselves. We must not be afraid of being simple in our presentation. I get accused all the time of being simple. They say, I read your books, they're so simple. I had a preacher tell me one time, a very dear friend, he said, you know, you just read a passage of Scripture and explain that, and then you read another passage and explain that. Read another passage. He said, it's so elementary, it's so simple. I said, great, I'm glad to know that. I thought, that's a compliment. He may have thought it was a criticism. I thought it was a compliment. Because if it's not that way, how can someone else learn it to teach it somebody else? You see, we were interested in impressing people. We need to be interested in teaching people so they can teach others also. That's just the way it works. There's no doubt about it. That's the way it works. We must remain vigilant in our personal lives if we're going to be able to teach others also. Our ability or inability to help others is related entirely to the private secret preparation we make before the Lord. Notice the verse in 2 Timothy chapter 2, verse 15. Study to show thyself approved unto God. Our ministry is always to the Lord. First and foremost, get this, it's to the Lord. Is the Lord pleased with this? Is it approved unto God? Workman that needeth not to be ashamed, rightly dividing the word of truth. Notice the next statement here. What others need most is the influence of a holy life. We pass on to others what we are, not just what we say. The principle of teaching others is not an equation or a formula. It is one redeemed life touching another redeemed life for God. Christians committing to other Christians what's been committed to them. You notice this? Christian people committing to other Christian people what's been committed to them. Now, this does away with the whole idea of marketing the church, merging things, working with religious coalitions, trying to get God's work done the big way. No. Jesus didn't do that. He took 12 men. But he spent 3.5 years with them. And then a special 40 days with them. As a pattern, we must spend a lot of time with people. And then spend special time reinforcing those things. So important. It's so important. This one principle, able to teach others also. There's a price to pay in pouring our lives into others, yet there's great reward. A little outline I use often in 2 Timothy chapter 2 is there is a principle to follow. There's a price to pay. The price is twofold. We're to endure hardness as a good soldier, in verse 3. And then we're not to be entangled with the affairs of this life. Separated to God, you see. Separation is always separation to the Lord and from the world. Not separation from the world and to the Lord, but separation to the Lord and from the world. Very important that you get this. When we are gone, we can leave behind people who have been trained to teach others also. This principle. Then there's a price to pay and a person to please. The Bible says that we may please Him who hath chosen Him to be a soldier. That's the Lord Jesus, verse 4 of 2 Timothy chapter 2. Investing our lives in teaching others is the way that God has designed His work to be done. Let us follow God's way in doing God's work. Now, when we follow God's way in doing God's work, then all this other stuff coming down the pike is such a temptation. Becomes less and less a temptation because we've found out how God wants His work done. Little girls learn to make biscuits by making biscuits with their mother and the mother showing them how. It's a messy procedure in the beginning. But some young guy is going to be thankful someday that mother took the time to teach her daughter how to make biscuits. She learns to clean house by helping her mother clean house, and she doesn't get the entire assignment at once. She may just start dusting the furniture. Then she may sweep a room or run a vacuum cleaner. She may learn to mop and do it correctly. She may learn to cook and it won't be on the stove. It may be off away from the stove on a counter near the sink preparing food before she's ever allowed to get near the hot eyes on the stove or the oven. And there's a gradualness about the thing, but she's learning. It's a principle here. And there's a principle God has given us. It is able to teach others also. I want you to think about what you know about God's Word and about the Bible. Then I want you to think about this. I want you to think about what Bible you know. In other words, I can say this to people. The 1189 chapters in the Bible, Old and New Testament, 39 books in the Old, 27 in the New. There are 5 historical books in the beginning. Or actually, the Pentateuch is part of that. There's 12 historical books following, but there's 17 historical books. There are 5 books written in a different form. Job, Psalms, Proverbs, Ecclesiastes, and Song of Solomon. That don't deal with the great national issues of Israel, but with the heart issues of man. There are 5 major prophets and 12 minor prophets. There are 4 gospel records and the book of Acts forming a historical section in the New Testament. There are four gospel records because each of the gospel records presents a different side of the Lord Jesus, so we get the full picture. There are nine Christian church epistles, four pastoral and personal epistles, and nine Hebrew Christian church epistles, including with the revelation of Jesus Christ. I can tell you everything about the Bible, but it's not as powerful as one verse of the Bible. And I'm not talking about giving people facts. I'm talking about giving people the Word of God and principles from the Word of God and how to study God's Word for themselves, how to glean things from God's Word, how to find missionary principles in God's Word, how to teach people what the Bible says about the New Testament church so they can take the same Bible and teach other people. You understand? If you say that the church is to be an independent congregation, it's autonomous, it's indigenous, it's pastor-led, it started with Christ and His disciples. Where? Show me Scripture. If you say it's the responsibility of the church to send missionaries, not mission agencies, show me that in the Bible. But once you show someone that in the Bible, and it's really in the Bible, they can show it to someone else. And when we think about what we're teaching and preaching, it needs to be presented in a body, in a way that people can get it and present it to other people and prove it by the Word of God. That's able to teach others also. It affects the way we teach a class. For instance, I said when we started teaching in Crown College Old Testament Survey, I said I want it done in a certain way so everybody can make a notebook about every book they are taught. So there's a notebook on Genesis, and there's certain things we'll know about Genesis, and Exodus, Leviticus, Numbers, and Deuteronomy. And we make the book, the notebook, so they can take the notebook when they finish the class and grade that notebook closely, because I want them to be able to take that notebook and stand up in front of people and teach the same thing you taught them. Other subjects can be done the same way. Everything ought to be done that way. Why? Because that's the principle God left us. Able to teach others also. Occasionally people accuse me of, you know, trying to just duplicate myself, but I'm not really doing that. But you can't help it if people pick up those things. When I preach, I usually have a little glass of water, and I drink the water as I'm preaching. I don't know if it's a habit or a necessity, but once you get started doing something like that, you do it. And somebody was telling me the other day about a little boy in our church who got his suit on and wanted to stand up on the table and preach, like the pastor. They brought him out, and the family sat down on the sofa, and they got him ready to preach, and got his little Bible. You'll meet us like the pastor, had a little double-breasted suit on. Got everything ready. And they said, well, now start. He said, no, you have to bring me my water. You know, he wanted his glass of water. People are catching things from us. You know, we are duplicating what we are. And we need to make sure that we're giving people the right thing. Able to teach others also. Now think about your ministry. Who are the Pauls? Who are the Timothys? Who are the faithful men who will be able to teach others also and get the process going again? Think about your choir, your Sunday school, your pulpit ministry. Think about your bus ministry. Think of it in this way. The strength of this church is not in just one person with lots of knowledge imparting it to lots of people. But the strength of the ministry is in how many people can teach this to others. We have 32 sessions going on in this Christian Workers College. Frankly, I could teach every one of them. I could teach every one of them. I have someone teaching the church secretary. And I said to the fine young lady who's doing that, how'd it go? She's having two different sessions. She said it went great. I said, how's the material? She said, it's wonderful. Remember, it's yours. She said, I got it from you. But it has her name on it, and she's giving it to people. And I'm just telling you, it is much better that she learned it, and she's teaching it, and somebody will learn it, and they'll say, Angela came in and taught us these things, and that's great. And down the line somewhere, somebody will take that material and give it to somebody else, and somebody will take that and give it to somebody else. And somebody's going to say, well, you know, Susie Smith told me these things about serving as a church secretary, and it's just great stuff. And they said, well, I'll tell you, that Susie needs a ribbon pinned on her for what she did. But somewhere up the line, somebody gave it to me. I gave it to someone else. You understand how this thing works? Able to teach others also. It is God's revolutionary principle for doing His work. And we need to put that principle, because it's biblical, at work in our ministries.

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1: Have you ever just erupted at somebody? And then you just say, well, I'm sorry. I've been under so much pressure. Just forgive me. If you want to know what you're full of, just see what spills out when you get jostled. That's what you're full of. Now, if when you get jostled, all that stuff comes out, you're just full of all that stuff. But if you get jostled and love comes out, then you're full of love. Now, what am I saying? That Jesus, in the midst of extreme duress, extreme pressure, knowing that he's about to be crucified, is steadfastly loving his disciples. Real love, Christian love, loves steadfastly. It loves unto the end.
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2: John chapter number 14 in your Bible today, and I'm thrilled to be here. I'm always thrilled to be here. I really am. A number of reasons I'm thrilled to be here. I've come to know and love the church. Now, the reason I'm thrilled to be here is your pastor knows every great restaurant in town. Amen. I love coming here. I do. And I love your pastor. I really do. He's a dear friend, and I always love fellowshipping with him. And so it's great to be here today, and I'm praying God's blessing on our hearts and souls as the Word of God is preached today. John chapter number 14, beginning with verse number 1. Jesus Christ said, "Let not your heart be troubled. You believe in God, believe also in me. In my Father's house are many mansions. If it were not so, I would have told you. I go and prepare a place for you. If I go and prepare a place for you, I will come again and receive you unto myself, that where I am, there you may be also. And whither I go, you know, and the way you know." Thomas saith unto him, "Lord, we know not whither thou goest, and how can we know the way?" Jesus saith unto him, "I am the way, the truth, and the life. No man cometh unto the Father but by me." I think of a funeral, several thoughts come to mind. Of course, the corpse, the coffin, flowers, music. But always one chapter in the Bible at a funeral comes to mind, John chapter number 14. I read recently, in John 14 is read at 98% of funerals, both Protestant and Catholic. But wait, friend, when your body lies in a coffin, some man of God reads John 14, nothing he can do, nothing God can do to change your eternal destination. That's why it's so important this morning you take heed and obey the Word of God. Number one, first of all, we find the peace of God. Look in your Bible, if you would, at verse number 1. Jesus turned to the disciples, said, "Let not your heart be troubled. You believe in God, believe also in me." Two thoughts come to mind. First of all, the nature of Christ. Think with me. Jesus knew all about it. Next day was to be the worst day his entire life. Next day, a Roman whip would rip grape strips of flesh off his back. Next day, a crown of thorns would be pounded in his skull. Next day, nails would be driven in his hands and feet. But wait a minute. Christ's main concern is not for himself. He returns to his disciples and says, "Let not your heart be troubled." Whatever you're going through, my friend, today, if you're saved, you have a God that cares. A God that cares so much that his son hang on the cross and bleed and die for your sin. Our God is not away from us. Our God is present. He's a consuming God. But also, my friend, he is a caring God. Oh, what a great thought that is, going through trials. God is there. When sickness comes, God is there. Financial problems, God is right there. God didn't save us and abandon us, no. "Lo, I'm with you always, even unto the end of the age." Years ago, Daniel Webster was a justice in the Supreme Court. Moved to Washington, D.C. and got a house three blocks from the Justice Department. Discovered in those days his daughter had cancer. And one morning, Webster checked his docket, had an hour and a half of free time, and outside it was snowing, wintertime, cold. He decided to run home and check on his daughter. Didn't stop to get a hat and coat. He ran through the snow back to his house, brushed some snow off, went upstairs where his daughter was, walked down, peeked in her room. He thought she might be asleep. She was not asleep. Daughter looked up and saw him and said, "Father, come here right now." That great man walked in there and she said, "Daddy, What in the world are you doing out on a day like this without a hat and coat on? Daddy, you could catch cold. That great statesman said he turned around, walked in the hall, buried his head in his hands, and shook his head. I stood there. I trembled and I wept and sobbed to think my own daughter's dying. Remain concerned not for herself. Remain concerned for someone else. That's God's son, friend. He hangs on the cross. The crowd walks by. They mock him. They ridicule him. But God's son gripped the nails, prays the greatest prayer this world's ever heard. Father, forgive them. That, my friend, is the love of God. I can tell you today, wherever you are, whatever you've done, that love is for you today. He loves you more than that person beside you. Loves you more than anybody ever has, anybody ever will. That is the love of God. God so loved the world. That's just not theology. That's a fact. That he gave his only begotten son. The one that's nearest and dearest to God's heart. He gave. Why? Because he loves you like nobody else ever has. Nobody else ever will. First of all, we find the nature of God about the peace of God. But number two, we find the necessity of belief in Christ. Look in your Bible at verse number one. How do I get Christ into my heart to be my Savior? Verse one, let not your heart be troubled. You believe in God. Notice, not a period, my friend, a comma. Then Jesus said, believe also in me. Up and down America, I witness to people, hotels, motels, airplanes. And if you don't think you're going to heaven, yes, sir, how come? Well, I believe in God. Now, my friend, you ought to believe in God. Bible says if you do not believe in God, you're a fool. But now wait, believing in God does not save. Here's what your Bible says. Believest thou as one God, thou doest well. Watch it. Then it says, the devils believe and tremble. If you're depending on a belief in God to get you into heaven, that will not do it. You'll be right with the devils in hell forever, depending on God, a belief in God to get you into heaven. Believing in God does not save. My friend, the Bible says we must personally make a decision to accept Jesus Christ as our Savior. He that hath the Son hath life. That great verse again. God so loved the world, gave his only begotten Son. Watch it. Whosoever believeth in him, that's Christ, should not perish, but have everlasting life. Friend, that is a time and a point decision. You don't grow into it. Just don't know about it. Learn about it. A decision you must make. Your Bible says, behold, now is the accepted time. Now is the day of salvation. What a great verse. When does God want me to be saved? Today. This is God's time for you to come and accept Christ. And make sure, my friend, that you're heading for a wonderful place called heaven. Have you made that decision? It's personal. It's personal. I can't do it for you. A family member cannot do it for you. A priest cannot do it for you. A decision only you can make about accepting Jesus Christ. My wife and I used to have a cat. A few deep thinkers with trained theological minds. Our cat's name was Puddles, all right? Now, somehow in our house, well, Puddles was a source of great discomfort in our house. I'll tell you why. My wife and I have no children, so in the living room, we'd be in the living room reading, watching television. Puddles walks in the living room. I said, Puddles, come here. You're my kitty. My wife would say, Puddles, come here. Don't go to that mean old man. You're my kitty. Almost every night, my wife and I had a brawl over who that cat belonged to. Now, one Sunday, I went over to Illinois to preach. And I thought Puddles was housebroken. We left him in the house, okay? I went over there, preached in the morning, spent the afternoon, preached at night. We drove home. I walked in the house. I went to my study. My wife walked in the bedroom. All of a sudden, here's what I hear. All right, Mark, stop right there. Gentlemen, you know this. When your wife calls you by your last name, that is not a good omen. You know that, don't you? Say amen. That's right. My wife said, all right, Mark, get in here. I want you to see what your cat had done. I walked to him. For some reason, the cat had chewed a hole about that big right in the bedspread. Wait, that's not my cat. That's your cat. Then we had a fight over who the cat did not belong to. You hear me, friend? Salvation is personal. You go to heaven because you received Christ. You go to hell because you rejected Jesus Christ. Number one, first of all, the peace of God. Thank God you can have that today. Number two, we find in our text today, the promise of God. Look in your Bible at verse number two. Jesus said, in my Father's house are many mansions. If it were not so, I would have told you. I go and prepare a place for you. Watch it. If I go and prepare a place for you, I will come again and receive you unto myself, that where I am, there you may be also. That's a great verse because it tells you something. Going to heaven is not maybe, not might. Going to heaven is a fact. He that hath the Son hath life. As many as received him, to them gave he power to become the sons of I'm glad today I can tell you that you can know for sure you're going to heaven. That's right. These things have I written unto you, John wrote. What did God write? The Bible. These things have I written unto you that believe on the name of the Son of God. What's the wording? You might know that you have eternal life. I'm not hoping I'm going to heaven. I know I'm going to heaven. 16 years old at church camp. Teenager's favorite position, flat on my back in bed one night, heard a guy preach. I received Christ as my Savior. I'm depending on nothing else except that one fact to get me into heaven. I've accepted Jesus Christ. Now, the question is this. You have a physical birthday. I can see that. I'm not that dumb. Everybody here has a physical birthday. Question, do you have a spiritual birthday? Will you accept Christ? It is definite. The Bible uses a term, born again, just as definite as your physical birth is your spiritual birth. Now, think, can you point to a time? You might know the calendar date. You point to an experience, receiving Jesus Christ into your heart to be your Savior. Apart from that, dear friend, there is absolutely no salvation. I was down in Florida preaching, and the pastor had visited a man named Mr. Sabatino. He said, I want you to go with me and visit this man. He said, he's a huge contractor, has built homes and businesses all over the area. He said, and let's go see him. I said, okay. We got to this lovely house, ring the doorbell. Door opened, there was a man, I would guess probably about your pastor's age, early 80s, well, maybe a little younger, but anyway, there was a man there. Good-looking guy, really full-blooded Italian, had a thick head, a white wavy hair, an older man, but man, a guy looked like he was in great shape, and he asked us in. We sat and talked a while. Priest and I said, sir, I said, what kind of work do you do? He said, I don't want to talk about it. I said, all right, later I'll tell you why I didn't want to talk about it. He was involved with the mob. He was facing, if he lived that long, facing probably 30 years in prison. I said, okay, sir, yeah, I understand that. Now, let me ask you a question. If you were to die, do you know you'd go to heaven? He said, no. Are you interested? I'm no fool. Of course I'm interested. I said, okay, I have a Bible here. Can I take the Bible and show you how you can know you're going to heaven? He said, if it's in the book, I want to see it. I said, okay. I sat down, I showed him four things. Man, I'm so happy about that. If you can count to four, you can get saved. That's right. Number one, first of all, I point out that everybody is a sinner, including all Italians. Amen. Now, number two, I point out to him, because he'd broken God's law, there's a penalty that must be paid. Friend, that's true in every area of your life. You get caught speeding. Of course, no Baptist would ever get caught speeding, but you get caught speeding, you pay a price. That's right. I said, sir, you've broken God's law. I'll put it plain.

You know, while we were yet sinners, Christ died for us. I said, sir, that day when Christ was on Calvary, it was not to pay for his sin. It was for your sin and my sin. And the sin, I want to use the word, sir. The word I want to use is substitute. He took your place that day. He bore your hell on that cross. Now, let me ask you a question. You like to pray with me and accept Christ? Yes, yeah, sir, I'll pray with you. I said, no, I'm not talking about you and I having a prayer meeting. I'm talking about you admitting to God you're a sinner. You cannot save yourself, asking Jesus Christ to come into your heart and be your Savior. I said, are you willing to do that? He said, preacher, his wife would say, no, don't. He said, no. She said, don't do it, don't do it. She said, we have our church, we have our religion. He lost it. Yeah, I said, we got a church, we got religion. I'm facing 25 years in prison. My religion's really helped me, hadn't it, huh? Said, honey, I've given away millions of dollars. I did everything I could. I try as I might. I can't live right. I can't do right. I can't act right. I can't talk right. He said, lady, I need Jesus Christ. And he said this. Lady, he said, shut up. I need Jesus Christ. That wasn't very mannerly, but thank God he got saved. That's the key. Friend, can you point to a time in your life, just as definitely as Mr. Sabatino, you made that decision. Apart from that, it's hopeless. He that hath not Christ, it's hopeless. John 3, the guy preached on it, and I got saved. He that believeth on him is not condemned. Thank God, when you accept Christ, condemnation is gone. The threat of hell is gone. Wait, there's more. He that believeth not is condemned. What's the word? Already, get it. If you never accepted Christ, as you sit in that seat in the house of God this morning, nothing else you have to do to be lost. You're lost until you do make that decision to accept Jesus Christ. Number three, I love this, the plainness of the gospel. Look in your Bible, please, at verse number four. Jesus said, whither I go, you know, and the way you know. How simple is salvation? Here's what Jesus said. Suffer, that word means allow. Allow the little children. Now, when my mom used the word suffer, it didn't mean allow, buddy. It meant something else. But anyway, the word suffer in the Bible, it means to allow. Here's what Jesus said. Suffer, allow little children to come unto me. 2 weeks ago, I'm on camp at Shatek. Great camp. Junior week. Probably age 4th grade through maybe even 3rd grade through 6th or 7th. That week, 40 young people got saved. Why? Because God said young people can get saved. I have a library back home, pretty good size, probably 3,000 volumes. If I could have one set, it would be by a man named Matthew Henry, ready? 6 years old, he got saved. God can save little children as well as adults. And that's why I'm glad you're sending children to camp. Man, it's so great, so exciting to see young people come to Christ. But the plan of salvation is so simple, even children can comprehend it. Nobody goes to hell because the plan of salvation is too hard to comprehend. Folks go to hell because here's what Jesus said. If you come to get saved, you come as a little child. You come in humility, not trusting yourself, trusting him, trusting Jesus Christ. You say, that's pretty humiliating. If you go to heaven, that has to happen. You don't strut into heaven. You bow into heaven by accepting the Son of God. I was in this state many years ago. And an offering one night, a note was given, and the pastor read the note, gave it to me. The note said, my next-door neighbor's wife has left him. He's very disturbed. Will you please go and see him? We did. The next day, we found the house. You couldn't miss a house. The house of land covered one half of a square city block. And we pulled up, went up, rang the doorbell. The door opened. There was a man, I'm guessing, early 40s, opened the door, and the pastor said, I'm Pastor So-and-so from the Wawasee Heights Baptist Church. We have a minute of your time. He said, yes, please come in. We went in the house, sat down and talked a while, and pretty soon the pastor said, let me ask you a question. Have you ever thought about Jesus Christ? He said, no, I've been a fool. He said, I've made money. You can tell that by the house. I'm a doctor. I've reached the pinnacle of my profession. He said, my wife just left me. My life's in shambles. I'm quoting him. He said, I've been a fool. I've neglected Jesus Christ.

0: Pastor said, sir, can I show you how you can get right with God? He said, yeah, just him. Little girl came in and sat down. The man said, excuse me, Pastor. He said, that's my daughter, Mindy. He said, Mindy is 5 years old. A cute little girl, and Mindy sat there. And Brother Mindy opened the Bible and showed him the four things. Number one, he was a sinner. Because of his sin, he was condemned. Number three, in spite of his sin, when Christ hung on Calvary that day, he paid for his sin, paid for his guilt. Number four, to be a Christian, he had to make that decision nobody else could make for him and accept Christ. Well, the money said, sir, let me ask you, right here, right now, you'd like to pray and accept Christ? He said, I'd like to. Man just broke down and said, I sure need to. We knelt, the man prayed and accepted Christ. But the money said, now, sir, we're having revival meetings at our church. When someone got saved in the Bible, they made it public. Today, when folk get saved, they make it public by coming to church. So Brother Mark will preach every night. When he finishes preaching, we'll have a closing hymn. At that hymn, would you be willing to walk down the aisle and make it public? You accepted Christ. He said, I'd be glad to do that, Pastor. I need to do that, and I'm not ashamed of what I did. I've been a fool not doing it earlier. He said, I'll do it. Okay. So we had a word of prayer, got ready to leave. Little Mindy got a hold of the pastor's coat sleeve and shook it. Said, mister, would it be okay if I got saved too? I'll tell you something. It was okay with us. It was okay with God. Now wait. A little girl knelt down, prayed almost the same prayer as her daddy prayed. We got up. I noticed something. On this wall, the man had a bachelor's. On this wall, the man had a master's. On this wall, a big PhD. A five-year-old girl got saved the same way as a PhD. I don't care what degree you have, you go to heaven like a five-year-old child, or you don't go to heaven. I'm through. One more thought. The pointiness of the gospel. Look in your Bible at verse number 6. The speaker is Christ. He loved you and he died for you. In verse 6, Jesus said to him, I am the way, the truth, and the life. No man comes to the Father but by me. You say, preacher, that is pretty narrow. I'm glad you understand that. If there was any way Christ could have avoided Calvary, he would have done it. There was no way. He had to die. He had to pay for your sin. Nobody else could do that. My friend, understand that. He had to die because there was no other way. Now, in every area of your life, you want someone narrow, okay? Tomorrow, gentlemen, you're driving to work. You look up. Oh, glory to God. Here comes a woman hurting her car down the road on both lanes, okay? You want her to be narrow. Say amen to that. That's right. You sure do. All right. You go see a doctor. Say, Doc, boy, Doc, I feel awful. I feel awful. Doc, I got a pain right here. Oh, wow. You know, that could be a low tonsils right there. That might be the problem. Yeah. Let me see, what else could it be? Oh, man. If you got a pain right there, it could be your appendix. Yeah. Your appendix is about ready. Now, how long would you stay? You'd get out of there. Can I tell you what Jesus said? Fear not him that can destroy the body. Fear him can destroy both body and soul in hell. More important, my friend, than your body is your soul. And Christ said, make sure you're on the way to heaven, and the way to heaven is through me. Neither is there salvation, the Bible says, in any other. There is none other name under heaven given among men whereby we must be saved. And I'm not ashamed to tell you that name is Jesus Christ. Have you received him? Many years ago now, I was in Bloomington, where I live close to now, and wintertime, horrible weather. I think for a period of 10 days, the warmest it got was 10 below zero. Horrible weather. And my phone rang. I picked it up, and I said, hello. And I heard a man sob. I said, hello. A trembling man's voice. He said, sir, you don't know me. My name is Joe Wilson. He said, my daughter just died. He said, I called Dr. Winiger to have the funeral. He's out of town. I called the assistant pastor. He's sick in bed. They recommended you. He said, sir, will you please have my daughter's funeral? I said, when is it? He said, day after tomorrow. I said, I will do it, sir. Where are you now? He said, we're at the funeral home. We'll be home, he said, in about a half hour. I said, can I come down to your house and talk to you in about an hour and a half? He said, yeah. I'm going to talk about a miracle. But a miracle. Hear me, gentlemen, a miracle, okay? 10 below. Number of days, 10 below. I got to confess your faults one to another. That's before I was sanctified and filled with the Holy Ghost. And back then I was sincere, I was honest, I was ignorant. I drove Fords. Yeah. Now you're about to hear by miracle. 10 below, I got in the Ford, turned the key, and the engine started. That's the hand of God right there. I'll tell you that right now. Amen. Anyway, I got in the car. I drove down, found the house. I went up and knocked on the door, and Joe opened the door, a man I would guess mid to late 50s, tall, slender guy. He asked me in. We're sitting at the kitchen table. We're drinking coffee. We talked a while. I said, now, Joe, I've got to ask you a question. Was Darlene a Christian? Kind of what you're talking about. He's only 17. He said, I got saved. So I lived for God hard. I did for about 4 or 5 years that I got involved in stock car racing and everything else. He said, I got saved. He said, but I'm totally away from God. I said, what do you know about Darlene? Did she ever accept Christ? The man just broke down, sobbed, wept. All of a sudden, raised that long arm. I'll never forget it. Raised his arm in the air, clenched his fist. Said, preacher, I don't know. He said, I'd give this right arm if I just knew for sure she's in heaven. Said, preacher, I don't know. I don't know. I don't know. And he wept and sobbed. There's nothing you can say then. You go out, run like hell, live like hell, act like hell, sin like hell, lick your felon, lick their kids, let them go to hell. Nothing a preacher can say. Wake up. You got responsibility for their soul. God help us today. Had the funeral. Big crowd. I'm preaching the funeral. All of a sudden, the mother just broke down and cried out and said, if I only knew for sure, if I only knew for sure. Bitter day, we hauled the body out to the cemetery and buried it in a brief service. Went back home about 6 o'clock that night. I thought, man, I need to go back down and see those people. I got in the car, drove down, knocked on the door. They were glad to see me, asked me in. Their grandmother was there at that time, and she had come since then. And we're talking, and pretty soon the grandmother got up and left the room. She came back and had a cheap cardboard cover Bible. Said, Brother Mark, this was Darlene's Bible, and handed it to me. We're sitting there talking. I just kind of thumbed through it, no real reason, and I found a 3x5 card. I pulled it out, turned it over. Top of that card was the name of a Baptist church down in Kentucky. On that card, somebody had written her name. They'd checked, has come to receive Jesus Christ as her Savior. Joe, let me ask you. I said, did your daughter go to Kentucky last summer? Yeah, went down to see her aunt. I said, Joe, I'm going to tell you the greatest news you'll ever hear in your life. Your daughter's in heaven right now because she received Jesus Christ. What's your family going to say? Have you received Christ? Nothing is sadder, nothing is more volatile. Live without God, die without God, leave a family weeping around the coffin, a family that loved you. They have to weep because you were an idiot and rejected Jesus Christ as your Savior. There's no excuse to go to hell. Christ paid the price. All he asks you is to accept him. Will you bow your head for prayer? Our heads are bowed, our eyes are closed. I got two questions this morning. Number one, the most important question you'll ever hear. If you were to die today, do you know for sure you'd go to heaven? Now, here's good news. You can know you're going to heaven. I'll quote the verse again. These things have I written unto you that believe on the name of the Son of God. What's the wording, please? You might know, I like that word, know that you have eternal life. You can know you're going to heaven. I'll repeat myself. Not by church membership, not by baptism, not by religion, not by morality. You can know you're going to heaven by accepting Jesus Christ. Dear friend, please think, please. As you sit there, can you point to a time when you realized you were a sinner? You realized on that cross he died for you. And then you made that important step of accepting Jesus Christ. With our heads bowed and our eyes closed, who will say, preacher, I haven't made that decision. I know I need to. I'm not sure I'm going to heaven, but I sure am concerned about it. And well, you might be, my friend. You miss heaven. It's not popular, but there's one option, and that option is hell. with our heads bowed and our eyes closed, who will say, "Preacher, I made a decision once. I'm not sure it's real. No change in my life. No change in my desires. Or, preacher, I just never made that decision, period. Brother Mark, I'm not certain I'm going to heaven, but I sure am concerned. Pray for me." I would love to pray for you. I'd be honored. I will not point you out. I will not embarrass you. I'll not try and drag you down an aisle. You say, "Preacher, I'm not sure today. Pray for me." Will you just right now, quickly and quietly, lift that hand up toward heaven? Let me see it. Put it right back down. Thank you so much. God bless you. Who else? I'm not. Thank you. God bless you. I've seen two hands. Anybody else, preacher? I'm not sure about this. I know it sure is important. Brother Mark, as you pray for a couple of friends, include me in that prayer. Anybody else? Let me just see your hand. Up. Thank you. God bless you, ma'am. I see it right there. I've seen three hands. Anybody else today? If you're concerned enough to raise your hand, I'd love to pray for you. Preacher, as you pray for three friends, last call, I'm not sure, I've got some doubts, or I know I've never accepted Christ. I'm a heartbeat from hell. Brother Mark, as you pray for three friends, include me in that prayer. Anybody else, last call. Up and right back down. I'm looking and God's looking. 5 seconds. Anybody? Quickly, quickly, quickly. Thank you. Now I'm talking to Christians. Someday, you'll stand by a coffin. In that coffin is going to be someone you called friend, someone you claimed to love, someone you cared for. But it's going to hit you like a ton of bricks. You never told that person how to get saved. Then the tears will come, the sobbing will come. If that same tears and sobbing had happened when that person was alive and they saw the concern you had for them, they might well have gotten saved. But it's too much, too little, too late. It's not a game. When your unsaved friends and classmates and coworkers die, the Bible doesn't say that they live happily ever after. The Bible says in hell they lift up their eyes being in torments. With our heads bowed and our eyes closed, I'm going to ask this one time. You say, "Preacher, I'm a Christian. But God spoke to my heart. I failed my Lord. I haven't witnessed to these individuals. Fail my friends, but God stirred my heart this morning. Brother Mark, there's some people I need to get in God's program with. Some people I need to share the gospel with. Brother Mark, I'm a Christian, but God just stirred my heart about the urgency, the importance, the necessity of sharing Christ. It's not going to be easy for me, but I want to do it. I need to do it. Brother Mark, pray for me as a Christian. Could I just see your hand right now? Up and right back down all over the auditorium. There are hands, and they're still going up, and they're still going up, and they're still going up. Glory, and they're still, and they're still, and still, and still. God, I'm still going up, I'm still going up. God bless you. Still going up. Anybody else? Thank you. Anybody else? Thank you. Father, thank you for your presence today. And God, I pray, first of all, for at least four people said, "I'm not sure I'm saved." They raised their hand requesting prayer. I pray in Jesus' name that this morning the Holy Ghost might bring intense conviction. Every lie the devil gives might seem ridiculous in the light of eternity in hell. And God, today might we rejoice as we see people flee from the wrath to come into the arms and the love and the forgiveness of Jesus Christ. I pray for a number of believers you spoke to. I pray, God, that decisions might be made at this altar by your people. Then days to come will cause friends, relatives, co-workers, classmates, hunting buddies, fishing pals, guys on the team, to find Christ. pour your power in this place. I want you to sit there with your head bowed, your eyes closed. We're not going to sing this morning. In a minute, I'm going to have you stand. When I do, the instrument's going to play 292 when I have you stand, just as I am. Now listen carefully. You're here today, you say, "Preacher, I'm not sure I'm a Christian." I understand that. There was a day, every person here, there was a day they knew they were not saved. But thank God most of them made the decision to get saved. When I have you stand, the instrument's going to play. Listen carefully. If you're not sure you're a Christian, I'm inviting you to do this morning what probably, I'd guess, 95% of us have already done. When I have you stand, your friend and God's friend, Pastor Stutz, will be right here at the front. The instrument starts to play. I'm going to invite you to do what I've seen hundreds of people do. Slip out of that seat in the nearest aisle. Make your way to the front. Meet the pastor. Just tell him, "I come to get saved." Now, what's going to happen? Nothing mystical or magical. Somebody will take a Bible, a man with a man, a lady with a lady. They'll take you aside, open the Bible, go over the plan of salvation that I told you. You're a sinner. Because of your sin, you're condemned. In spite of your sin, God loved you. Christ died for you. And then if you want to accept Christ, here it is. They'll pray with you and help you accept Christ. Bible, whosoever shall call on the name of the Lord shall be saved. You see, it's a little different. If you're the guest of someone today, they'd love to come down the aisle with you and go in that room with you. But you're here by yourself, my friend, don't fret, don't worry, don't fear. People here love you, and Christ died for you. You slip out and come and get saved today. Now, I'm talking to a great number of Christians. What are you going to do? Well, I know, yeah, and what I preach today, you know it for years and years and years and done nothing about it. And suddenly you're going to wait one day too long to witness to that person, and they're going to die and be in hell, and it'll haunt you forever. God's speaking to your heart, believer. You want to slip out and come and pray, front row of the altar, do it. You want help in the Christian life? Come and tell the preacher. He'd love to get somebody to help you. You want to get saved? Don't give the devil a chance. On the first note, get out of that pew and get down here and tell a wonderful man of God, "I want to accept Christ." Are we ready? Heads bowed, eyes closed. Right now, everybody in this auditorium, stand to your feet, please. Stand right up. Come on, everybody. Stand right up. That's it. Stand up. Stand up. If God's speaking to your heart, come on, right now. Just come in place. Step out and come. Come on, right now. Play it.
1: Most well-known, famous, I guess I could say, scripture verse in the Bible will be plastered in stadiums today. You'll see it at the end zone. You'll see it in basketball arenas when the man is shooting his free throw, sometimes behind the coaches in the bench. You'll see it at hockey games. You'll see someone hold up a sign and it says, "John, what? 3:16. For God so loved the world," let's turn there, shall we, John 3. "For God so loved the world," I'm not preaching on John 3:16, but another verse right by it. "For God so loved the world that he gave his only begotten Son, that whosoever believeth in him should not perish, but have everlasting life." God wants you and God wants me to know how we can have everlasting life. It starts, it doesn't stop. Eternal life, as how it's also phrased in the Bible, something begins and it never stops. The eternal life. God says, "I want you to have that. I want you to know that when you die, you can live on forever." In the 41 years of ministry, I've been in the ministry, I've stood at so many grave sites. Little children, my first service was for a man who was killed suddenly and left his wife and a four-year-old boy. The second funeral I had was for a woman, the wife of the man who died the year before. And now that five-year-old boy was left without father or mother all in 1 year's period of time. The first funeral in this church was a bus boy that came to church in the morning and in the afternoon, went up here to the Milpitas and up in the park, drowned that afternoon. I'll never forget that afternoon going to the hospital, seeing those parents and the sorrow of that entire situation. I've stood at gravesides, and you know, as a preacher, you have to tell the truth and you have to say what you know. When I know that a person has placed their faith and trust in Christ, it's though it's difficult, it makes it so much easier that we know we have hope. But when you stand before someone who has rejected the love of God, someone that said no repeatedly to God, I will not get saved. I'll never admit I'm a sinner. I'll never ask Christ to save me. What do you say in that condition? I've been in those awkward moments. And I'm telling you, it's very awkward to try to comfort a family knowing that my dad, my mother, my brother, my sister rejected God's love. We know John 3:16, but do you know John 3:18? Shall we read it together? Let me read it for you. Verse 18, he that believeth on him, is believing on Jesus, he that believeth on him is not condemned. But he that believeth not is condemned already, because he hath not believed in the name of the only begotten Son of God. I've stood so many times in courtrooms and watched the people shackled as they come before the judge. I think of an illustration I heard of years ago of a man that entered the courtroom. He was shackled at the ankles and at the wrist. As he was shackled, he stood before the judge. The judge began to speak. He said, we have heard all the evidence. And today, I sentence you. And he pronounced the sentence. That's what the word condemnation means. It means a sentence or a verdict. The Bible says, look at verse 18, there is therefore now no condemnation, no sentence, no verdict of guilty. There is therefore now no condemnation to them that are in Christ Jesus. None. The condemnation has been removed. The sentence has been paid in full. You don't have to be sent to a place called hell. There's a place called heaven. And there's a place called hell. Say, well, I don't believe, Brother Treber, I don't believe that God would ever send anybody to hell. He doesn't. We send ourselves there. He is not willing that any should perish, his word says, but that all should come to repentance. You must be repent of your sin. You must be born again. You must ask Christ to be your Savior. And so this morning, I want to tell you, friend, this thing of condemnation is up to you. It's not up to God. For God sent not his Son into the world to condemn the world, but that the world through him might be saved. God sent his Son, Jesus, born of a virgin, placed in a manger in a barnyard, born to a mother by the name of Mary and an earthly father, Joseph. But he was God. He was God. And he tabernacled, he lived amongst us for 33 years. And then his task in life was to pay for our sin. We sang about it this morning. We sang the song, there is a fountain filled with blood drawn from Emmanuel's vein. Why was blood so important? In the Old Testament, lambs had to be sacrificed to forgive or to cleanse the sins of the people. And the Bible says, the next day John seeth Jesus coming down to him and said, behold the Lamb of God, which taketh away the sin of the world. Jesus is called the Lamb of God. And he offered himself on the cross. He paid, and that's why he cried out his last word, it is finished. What? He paid for the sin of mankind. The transaction's been done on his part, but I must accept, I must acknowledge, I must ask for salvation. And so we look today at this word condemnation. You see, the verdict's in on me. Sin cannot go to heaven. And the Bible says the verdict on my life, for all have what, church? Sin. All have sinned. I'm a sinner. I was born a sinner. No one had to teach me how to sin. I knew as a little boy how to lie to my mother. I knew as a little boy how to hide things behind my back that I was supposed to have. Cookies and on it goes. That's natural for me. That's natural for you. It's natural when your dad said, did you do that? No, I didn't do that. We're sinners by nature. Sin is transgression. It's going against God is what transgression or sin is. And the Bible says, my verdict on my life, for all have sinned and come short of the glory of God. He said, well, I want to go to heaven. What's the way? Jesus said, I am the way, the truth, the life. No man can come to the Father but by me. There's not a Muhammad way, a Buddhist way, a Baptist way. There's a Bible way. And the Bible said, Jesus said, I am the way, the truth, the life, and no man cometh unto the Father but by me. People have been so foolish. They said, well, let me create a different way. Why? Jesus paid it all. Jesus took care of the entire transaction. And so people say, well, how about, here's the doctrine of indulgence. A couple hundred years ago, a religious leader of a church said, okay, we'll have the doctrine of indulgence, where if you do a lot of good things, that will outweigh your bad things. But the problem is the word of God. God says, there's none that doeth good, no, not one. God's word says, all my righteousnesses are like filthy rags. Yes, we ought to be good people. Yes, we ought to obey the law. Yes, we ought to be good neighbors. Yes, we ought to pay our taxes. It just keeps on going. Oh, my goodness, we ought to be honest. We ought to be kind to people. We ought to be giving. We ought to be a resident, or a citizen, or a person that's wonderful to people around them. But it still comes short of God's demand. His demand is perfection. I can't make that on myself. I cannot do that. One church says, okay, baptism. You get saved, you get baptized. And we thank God for baptism. I'm glad that I got saved and was baptized. Baptism has nothing to do with salvation. It points back and says, this was the transaction that took place. I was born again. Jesus identifies with me as salvation. I identify with him in baptism, in his death, in his burial, in his resurrection. Because the Bible says, not by works of righteousness, Titus 3:5, which we have done, but according to his mercy, he saved us. For by grace, Mrs. Strove just sang about this so beautifully, for by grace are you saved through faith, and that not of yourselves. It is the gift of God, not of works, lest any man should boast. You must be saved. Jesus said, marvel not, I say unto you, John 3:3, you must be born again. That's what he said. I didn't say it. So what condemns us? Our sin. Back to that thought, we're all sinners. The judgment's in on us. But I have good news. It's chapter 3, verse 18. The good news in this courtroom today is this. He that believeth on him is not what class, church? Condemned. There's no sentence. There's no verdict. He that believeth on him, believe on the Lord Jesus Christ, and thou shalt be saved, is what Acts chapter 16 says. The Bible says, he that believeth on him is not condemned. But he that believeth not is condemned. There is a sentence. I'm almost finished this morning, but Brother Webster, I wonder if you and Brother Martinez would help me with that song. I want to take you into the courtroom for just a moment. Would you stand before God? One day, the Bible says the books will be open, and we will be judged out of the book of life, and whosoever is now written in the book of life is cast in the lake of fire. But friend, you have to have your name written down. Could you sing it for us? Let's go into the courtroom with Brother Martinez as they sing it and play it this morning. There is a verdict that's going to be pronounced on your life and my life. Listen as we go into the courtroom today, please.

0: Amen. Brother Martinez and Brother Webster, can you just help me as we close down this morning? Isn't it wonderful that the Bible says there's therefore now no condemnation, no guiltiness? Just you slip up over here, please. No condemnation, no judgment to them that are in Christ Jesus. Have you been saved? Have you been born again? Brother Webster, if you'll stay right there. Brother Martinez, right in the middle, please. And I'll be right over here. And I don't mean to be irreverent, but you represent God the Father. And you'll step back here, Brother Martinez, for a little bit. There you go. You'll step up, Brother Webster. There's God, and here's Jack Treiber. God, no sin. Jack Treiber, full of sin. Here's what the Bible says. For God, he wants to draw me to himself. You see, we were together in the garden. He made me. He placed me in a perfect surrounding. I had a perfect place to live. He only gave one prohibition. He said, don't touch that tree of the fruit of the good and knowledge and evil. In the day that you eat thereof, you shall die. He walked away, just left me alone in the garden. There I was, and my wife and I decided to eat of that. And he came back in. And the Bible said he expelled me. He removed me from himself. I was next to holiness and next to godliness, and I was without sin, but I chose to do wrong. And the Bible says, wherefore as by one man, me, Adam, sin entered this world, and death, what's death? Separation from God. Death by sin. So death is passed upon all men for all sin. We're all over here. But I need to get back to God. And so a church says, give some money, you'll get back. But that's my work of righteousness. Somebody else says, well, go work with poor people. And thank God for that. But that's not going to get me back to God. That's going to help people. But my relationship is one-on-one. So God, step forward here, made him, Jesus, to be sin for me. Jesus, who knew no sin, that I, the sinner, might be made the righteousness of God through Christ Jesus. We sing about it at Christmas. I heard it in the shopping mall last year. Hark the herald angels sing, glory to the newborn king. Then the stanza goes on, God and sinner reconciled. We're brought back together. How? I don't come by saying, God, here's some money. Will you take it? Will it appease? Will it get me off my judgment, my condemnation? Okay. I'm going to get baptized. But after I get saved, you want me baptized. Yes, right. But okay, baptism's not enough. Okay, it's a new year. I'm going to turn over a new leaf. Can I? I'm giving up alcohol. I'm giving up drugs. Whew, man, I got to get back to God. Jesus said, I am the way. And from the Father, if you'll reach out and grab his hand, and to me, and what does he do? He brings us back to one another. Thank you. Let you both be seated. Has that happened in your life? I'm 62 years old. When I was a five-year-old boy 57 years ago, I was over here in a little church house, no electricity. We had little lanterns glowing that night for our light, just a small little building. Maybe the size of just this platform right here. And that day I was standing next to my dad as a five-year-old boy. I knew I was a sinner. I knew I'd get mad. I'd lose my temper. I knew I got angry at my sisters. I knew that I took things, cookies, when my mom told me not to. Though that's not robbing a bank, I was on the way. I was a sinner. I stood next to my dad, and they were singing a hymn of invitation. I wanted to go forward and have someone show me how to be saved. I got afraid. And finally, I tell you what, I'll never forget it. It was green wooden chairs. I was on this side, and I'll never forget it. I just stepped out all by myself. I tell you what, all immediately, it's like a load was being lifted. I walked forward to my pastor. I later had his funeral. I later pastored that church. I said, "Pastor, I need to get saved." He said, "Viva, you come here and take old Jackie boy and you lead him to Christ." We had two rows up in our choir, and she took me to the corner one. I sat next to her, and she was so sweet. She was so kind to me. Her husband was superintendent of schools here in San Jose eventually. And she said, "Jack," and she told me all I've been telling you today about this condemnation. "If I were to walk, and I will one day, into God's courtroom, it's paid in full. Jack, you don't have to die and go to hell, because Jesus paid it all. All to him I owe." We're done. Do you have a moment, not when you were rescued out of Vietnam, though we thank God for your service. Was there a day, it may not have been in church, for my sister, she was in an apricot tree, and she by herself realized her need of Christ and said, "Dear God, save Judy Treber. I'm lost. I need to be born again." You don't do that every night. It's just like birth. I was born one time, August 28, 1951, Milwaukee, Wisconsin. That's when I was born. But I was born again when I was 5 years of age. That's when I placed my faith in Christ. I don't have to do that every week, just like my mother doesn't have to give birth, praise the Lord, every day to me. One time. Are you saved? Our heads are bowed. Our eyes are closed. Father, I thank you for this great, great privilege to be before these wonderful people today in the lower floor and the balconies. And I pray that we'd all confront the question, am I truly born again? Am I saved? Do I know that heaven's my home? Lord, there could be an awful accident this week, or a heart that would stop beating. Help us not to say no to you today. I wonder this morning, you say, "Brother Treber, with our heads bowed and eyes closed out of respect to one another, I know, like you do, there was a date for me in my life in 1956 when I got saved. There was a date, a special, I know that date. I know that night, I'll never forget it." How many could say with no one looking, "I know that I know that I know, I'm positive"? The sentence would be paid in full. I've been born again, I'm saved. Could just slip your hand up all over the house. You know that. You're positive. I have a date. I know I'm saved. You may put them down. There was maybe 1,000+ people more, I would sure. There's hundreds that did not raise your hand. Thank you for being honest. Good place to be honest in church. I'm not going to embarrass you. I'll not call out your name. I may not know it. I'm not saying, "Okay, the fellow over here is wearing," I won't do that. But who would say today, "Brother Treber, I'm not sure. And I want you to include me in prayer that today I would ask Christ to be my Savior. I'll not approach you. I'll not talk to you. I'll not embarrass you. But I want to be sure heaven's my home. Just include me in prayer, general prayer. Would you slip your hand up all over the house? I want to be sure. God bless you. Yes, ma'am. Yes, ma'am. And who else? Yes, over there. And who else? Up, yes, up there and over there and up there and over there and up there. I need to be saved. I know I do. I know I do. I know I need to be born again. Who else? God bless you and you. And there's a couple there, a husband and wife. God bless you. Who else? I need to be saved. Shall we stand, please? Let's all stand. Let me complete my prayer. Our Father, I thank you for the gift of eternal life, and we thank you that the condemnation, the judgment, the sentence is paid in full. Thank you that there's no condemnation, no sentence to those who are in Christ Jesus. Save the unsaved, the many that have raised their hands today and others that should have. Our heads are bowed and our eyes are closed. I wonder today, right now, in a moment the pianist will play and we'll have pastoral men here at the front. They're coming right now. I wonder if you would come. And I wonder right now if you would let a lady show a lady and a man show a man in just a matter of moments how to be born again. Let's have you come. Folks are coming. God bless you. The pianist plays. Would you come? That's it. That's it.
1: I'd like you to take the Word of God, please, and turn with me in the Old Testament. We're going to begin with one verse of Scripture in the Old Testament, book of Numbers, if you have your Bible open there, to Numbers chapter 13. And we'll begin reading in just a moment in verse 17 of Numbers chapter 13. I'm speaking today on the subject of courage. Without courage, nothing else can be done. One of my historical heroes is a man by the name of Winston Churchill. You and I can debate about whether or not he truly knew the Lord Jesus as his Savior, but he believed they fought World War II to save Christian civilization. Churchill said, "The greatest of all human qualities is courage, because it's the quality from which all other qualities can come." When you have your Bible open to the 13th chapter of Numbers, Moses has gathered the people of God together. He's sending out a spy to spy out the land. After all these years, they've come to the crossing, to the place in Kadesh Barnea where they can cross into the promised land that God has promised them. And so a member from each tribe has been chosen to spy out the land. And the Bible says, beginning with verse 17, "And Moses sent them to spy out the land of Canaan and said unto them, Get ye up this way southward and go up into the mountain and see the land, what it is, and the people that dwell therein, whether they be strong or weak, few or many, and what the land is that they dwell in, whether it be good or bad, and what cities they be that dwell in, whether in tents or in strongholds, and what the land is, whether it be fat or lean, whether there be wood therein or not, and be ye of good courage, and bring of the fruit of the land." Now the time was the time of first ripe grapes. If you're in the habit of marking things in your Bible, I want you to mark this expression, if you would please, in the 20th verse, "And be ye of good courage." The emphasis on courage. I've been praying and waiting to bring this message. I gave a series of messages on the life of Joshua and killing the kings of Canaan. But none of that could have happened without courage. All that we are the blessed beneficiaries of is because of courage. Courage anchored in the right thing. Courageous men and women fill our past and have provided for us the present and future that we now enjoy. Courage. What is a courageous Christian? What is courage? I want us to look at the Word of God and ask God to speak to us about this subject. Courage. Notice, please, when we turn further into our Bibles, the Word of God tells us when they spied out the land, they came back. And the Word of God says when they came back with an evil report. And in chapter 14 and verse 1, the Bible says, "And all the congregation lifted up their voice and cried, and the people wept that night." They'd been delivered from Egyptian bondage. They'd gone through the plagues that God sent upon Egypt. They'd traveled through great peril. They crossed through the Red Sea. God had provided water and food for them. And here they are, on the threshold of everything God promised. And Moses sent out spies to spy out the land to bring back a report. 12 spies went out. 10 came back and said, "The land is everything we thought it would be and could be. But there are giants in the land and we're like grasshoppers in their sight." You remember that. 2 of them, Joshua and Caleb, said, "It is just the way they say, but we can take it. God will enable us to take it." And in the very words when they said in verse 33 of chapter 13, "And there we saw the giants, the sons of Anak, which come of the giants, and we were in our own sight as grasshoppers, and so we were in their sight." Caleb began to speak. And in verse 7 of chapter 14, the Bible says, "And they spake unto all the company of the children of Israel, saying, The land which we passed through it to search it is an exceeding good land. And he said, Joshua and Caleb, now, if the Lord delight in us, then he will bring us into this land and give it us, a land which floweth with milk and honey. Only rebel not ye against the Lord, neither fear ye the people of the land, for they are bread for us. Their defense is departed from them, and the Lord is with us. Fear them not. But all the congregation bade stone them with stones. And the glory of the Lord appeared in the tabernacle of the congregation before all the children of Israel. And the Lord said unto Moses, how long will this people provoke me? Moses intercedes, and he tells the Lord, if you kill them out here in the wilderness, the Egyptians are going to know that our God is not what we said he is. They're going to think that at least. Deal with us differently. And God said to Moses, all these unbelievers who are 40 years old are 20 years old and older. After this 40-day searching of the land, all these people who are 20 years old and older are going to die in this wilderness. They're going to wander here for 40 years before they can cross in the land. If you think that's all of it, read the chapters to follow. Rebellion begins against Moses. The earth opens up, and rebellious men led by Korah are swallowed up into the earth. 250 of them are killed immediately by fire. The Word of God goes on to tell us, not only did that happen, but if you'll turn with me, please, into the 16th chapter, the wrath of God is coming out upon them. And the Bible says, now, verse 49, they that died in the plague were 14,700, besides them that died about the matter of Korah. Think of that. 12 men go out, 10 come back and say, we have no courage. We will not trust God. We will not believe God. We have no faith. It can't be done. 2 men come back and says, we have faith in God and we have courage. We can take the land. Rebellion begins. They want to kill the 2 people who said we can take it. There's always something interesting about a crowd that wants to stone the messenger that gives the message they don't want to hear. But the end result of this, just the beginning end result of it, is now 14,700 people are dead. 250 died at one time. Another group died as the earth opened up and swallowed them because there was no courage. No courage. The land was there. The land represents all that God has for us. Canaan is not our heaven. It's what God wants us to enjoy while we're here on earth. But it cannot be taken without courage. When Moses sent out the spies, let's go back there for a moment. And I want you to hear again what Moses said as he sent out the spies in chapter 13 and verse 20. Be ye of good courage. After this episode, as Moses was about to die, we come to the 31st chapter of Deuteronomy. And in verses 6 and 7, Moses gives this parting word. And he says in Deuteronomy chapter 31 and verse 6, be strong and of a good courage. Fear not, nor be afraid of them. For the Lord thy God, he it is that doth go with thee. He will not fail thee, nor forsake thee. And Moses called unto Joshua and said unto him in the sight of all Israel, be strong and of a good courage. There it is again. Courage, courage. For thou must go with this people unto the land which the Lord has sworn unto their fathers to give them, and thou shalt cause them to inherit it. He says now to the new leader, Joshua, you cannot do this without courage. Come to Joshua chapter 1, if you would please. And the Bible says, now after the death of Moses, the servant of the Lord, it came to pass that the Lord spake unto Joshua, the son of Nun, Moses' minister, saying, now remember, Joshua is one of the two spies that went out, that came back and said, we can take it. And God is speaking to Joshua. And he says in verse 2, Moses, thy servant is dead. Now therefore arise, go over this Jordan, thou and all this people, unto the land which I do give to them, even to the children of Israel. There's a rather youthful group, all except Joshua and Caleb. Joshua and Caleb are 40 years older than they were when they came to Kadesh Barnea, the place they were to cross over and go in. And everyone else that was over 20 years of age is dead. So for 40 years, you've had the longest funeral procession in human history. For 40 years. Don't you imagine they guessed after a little while who's going next? All our old people are dying. Actually, all the faithless people are dying. They're saying all those who had no courage are dying. What God is saying to us, we're not crossing over into some part of the world, in another part of the world where they crossed over into Canaan's land there. But we are alive today in this 21st century and have our Canaan land, the rich life God wants to give us, the abundant life God wants to give us, all the blessings God has for us, for you, for me, and for this church. And he says to every one of us, you're going to die in the wilderness and never get what I have for you if you don't have courage. You can watch people. Find the courageous ones. You see them. They don't sit like statues and wood fence posts and say nothing. There's life in them. Life stirring in them. We need people that have life stirring in them. They're still excited. Many people die when they're about 40 years old and they get buried when they're about 80. I want to keep myself alive. I want courage to do what God's given us to do. I want this church to be alive and have the courage to do what God's given us to do. There are more unsaved people in our county now than there were 30 years ago. Our country is in greater need now than it was 30 years ago. We celebrate on a Memorial Day those we memorialize who gave their lives so we might move forward, stay safe, follow our dreams, find what God has for us. But it's not right just to live on a memory when God has so much ahead for us. But it requires courage. Every man has to be courageous. Every woman has to be courageous. Every young person has to be courageous. Every child has to be courageous. Mothers have to be courageous, guiding their homes and speaking with their children, helping their husbands, enabling their husbands, actually meeting the needs that no one else but they can meet in a marvelous way. I am a stronger man. I'm not as strong as I ought to be, but I'm a stronger man because the courage my wife has to say to me, no,

You say, I thought women were just to sit quiet, be still, and say nothing. Well, then you're dumb. You're just dumb. Women are to speak up. Speak out. What about this meek and quiet spirit? They just have to speak up and speak out in the right place at the right time. The greatest preaching I've ever heard is from my wife. That shouldn't surprise anyone who's married. I just thank God she does it in the car, in the bedroom, in the living room at home, and not jumping up here trying to help me in the pulpit. Every woman has to be a courageous woman to accomplish what God's given her to do. There's nothing cowardly about being a mother and being a wife, especially if you're a Christian woman and try to live by the Christian guidelines of the Word of God. It takes courage to do that. Every man needs courage. This is an age of the demasculization of mankind. One of our men said he went to a doctor recently and sat in the office, went up to the person who's receiving patients and was asked, as the nurse or the worker in the office looked at him, she knew from looking what he was, but she said, I must ask you, are you a man? Are you a woman? That's shocking to me. Shocking to me. That's the age in which we live. There's more than one state in America now where parents can put an X on their child's birth certificate and decide later what the baby is or what they want this baby to be. It takes courage for a man to be a father and a husband and a leader today. Courage. Moses said, we're here, fellas. We're at the line where we cross over. We have Canaan's land before us. We must face it with a warring campaign with enemy nations, which Joshua later did, killing 31 kings and their nations. But Moses said, I've led you to this point. Now you must be courageous. Courageous. It takes courage for a young Christian person to honor the Lord and stand up for the Lord, especially in this day and hour. You don't have to be mean-spirited about it. No one has to be hypocritical about it, better than thou art about it. But it takes courage to say no. I'm going this way. That's not for me. Young ladies especially have to have courage. Young girls especially have to have courage. But they're not only saying no to the world and no to the way of the world, they're saying no to many a young man. I've saved myself for God and God's choice for me. And you have to be courageous to do that. You see, we've forgotten about courage. We think some plan will get us through, some promotional program, something we can dream up doing, some way of working it out. It just takes raw bone courage to dig in and stand up for God and be the person God wants you to be. Now, where does it come from? Where would it come from in my life and for your life? Where does the courageous Christian find courage? When the book of Joshua opens, Moses is dead and Joshua has all this responsibility thrust upon him. They could have said, like most today, let's find a committee to tell us what to do now. Fully on committees. They may be necessary for some little task to get done on some time period. You need a man or a woman who'll be courageous to get it done, an individual. Someone said a camel is really a horse that a committee put together. We need men and women. When I...

0: when I see these young people singing for the Lord, serving the Lord, working for the Lord, ministering for the Lord, and I see our children speaking up for the Lord and coming to church, I think, God, make a courageous young man out of this child. Lord, make a courageous young woman out of this girl. We need courage. Joshua had seen it all. He was born in Egyptian bondage. He went through the plagues. He knew when the death angel passed through and the blood was on the door, and he knew they were spared because the blood was there and the death angel passed over. He knew how they rose up to march out of Egypt and came to the Red Sea, and the army of Pharaoh was behind them and rock walls beside them and the Red Sea in front of them. He knew he was there when the sea opened up, and he watched as God led them through on dry ground. He saw God bring water out of a rock and food from the sky. He witnessed it all. He loved and served Moses, and now Moses is dead. And God needs another man, another person to lead. And look what he says to him. Moses, my servant, is dead, verse 2 of Joshua 1. Now therefore, rise, go over this Jordan, thou and all this people, unto the land which I do give to them, even to the children of Israel. Every place that the sole of your foot shall tread upon, that have I given you, as I said unto Moses. By the way, he didn't take the land by sitting still. He didn't take the land by cheering someone else on. He said, get out there, Joshua, and put your foot on it. And every place you put your foot, I'm going to give it to you. Think of that. It's like a committee told me one time years ago, wonderful people, but they said, our church, just like a car, this needs a driver. Wonderful people. But I got in the car and started driving, and some of them bailed out. They said, it's like a bull. You just have to take the bull by the horns. They don't tell you that the bull doesn't like you grabbing his horns sometime. You have to develop courage. And he said, now where you put your foot, somebody else, by the way, has already got their foot on it. And it's going to be your foot or their foot. And so this was these warring campaigns. One of my great friends is going through great trial right now. I sent him a message early this morning. I'm praying for you. He's in another time zone. I said, when you awaken, know that I've prayed for you already. And I put on the text, the victory is in the battle, not after the battle. It's in the battle. And while you're in this battle, God is going to be with you and encourage you. Take heart. Press on. And I say to you, he's in that battle. If he lives, he'll be in another and another and another and another. That's just the way it is. And courage is needed. I could say, without you raising your hands, all of you who are parents and have children and have had them grow up in your home, you thought you went through one battle at a certain age, and boy, now we made it through that one, only to face another one. And you'll face another one, and another one, and another one. That's life, isn't it? That's just the way it happens. That's life. And God said to Joshua in verse 6, be strong and of a good courage, for unto this people shalt thou divide for an inheritance the land which I swear unto their fathers to give them. He says in verse 9, have not I commanded thee, be strong and of a good courage, be not afraid, neither be thou dismayed, for the Lord thy God is with thee whithersoever thou goest. Would you write down a thing or two? You have to have courage when other people don't have it. Sometimes a husband has to have courage when his wife doesn't have it. And I'll tell you the truth, I know from experience, sometimes a wife has to have courage when her husband doesn't have it. Sometimes you have to have courage on your job to make a decision, to be forthright, to stay with integrity, to do the right thing. Everything wants to cave in, and everyone wants to cave in with it. But you are called upon to be courageous. Courageous. Do the right thing. Many a good man melts for money. Many a good man melts for money. You know why? He has no courage. Courage. There are other things people melt and give in for. It requires courage. We must know that as children of God, we're called on to be courageous when others have lost their courage. Mr. Zinker told me he read something in the English news when they were reviewing World War II. In this day and time, they said if the Nazis came after us now, something like this, and I paraphrase, they'd say, "We surrender." The crowd now would say, "We surrender if you just give us all new cell phones." It'd be humorous if we didn't think it's probably true. Think of it. So we must be courageous when others are not courageous. God help me. That's what God has called me to do. Not to pussyfoot around and whine, pamper my wounds. No, no, no. And I'm giving this message just to let you know that my feet are still in the fire. They're still trying to find ground to press on. I'm dreaming and have visions of things God wants us to do. I just want you to know I'm still in it. You know, I'm not an old lion with no teeth. I'm an older lion with lots of teeth still showing. Amen. It comes if we have courage. God, give us courage. God, give me courage. The weakest person can make a strong, supposed strong person cower. Yes. If you don't believe me, try to be a bold witness in a public place. Especially if someone of the opposite sex is being kind to you. Stand up for Jesus, ye soldiers of the cross. Courage. The second thing I'd like for us to give some emphasis to is the foundation of courage. Where does it come from? You must have this settled before you're called on. Listen to the verse again that I just read in Joshua chapter 1, verse 9. Have not I commanded thee, be strong and of a good courage? Be not afraid, neither be thou dismayed. For the Lord thy God is with thee whithersoever thou goest. Courage comes out of our faith. That's an important thing to write it down. I hope just like that. Courage arises out of our faith. In verse 25 of chapter 10 in the same book of Joshua, the Bible says, and Joshua said unto them, fear not, nor be dismayed, be strong and of a good courage, for thus shall the Lord do to all your enemies against whom you fight. God is assuring Joshua, you go into battle, you get in the fight, God will certainly be with you. You be of good courage because God will be there with you. He told him in the first chapter in the 18th verse, whosoever be he be that doth rebel against thy commandment and will not hearken unto thy words in all that thou commandest him, he shall be put to death. Only be strong and of a good courage. Think of that. Again, one of the illustrations from World War II, and I hope you'll study a few of these things. There came a time when the Nazis had taken the French ships and French sailors were on them. And Mr. Churchill knew that those ships would be returned on England. And he did a decisive thing that required tremendous courage. He sank those ships. Because he knew there was a greater gain. It had to be done. And sometimes you're called upon to stand against someone who has once been a friend, once been by your side. I'm not trying to define something or say something specifically. I'm only trying to give you an example. God said to Joshua, when you make the decision I've told you to make and you take the stand I've asked you to, commanded you to make, when you march into battle the way I've asked you to march into battle, some may not march with you, but you continue and be strong. God is with you. The fountain of our courage, the foundation of our courage, the source of our courage is in our faith in God. If your faith in God is weak, your Christian courage will be weak. There are times in parenting that the only thing you know is this is what God says is right, and I'm going to do it. It may involve your own children. And by the way, that doesn't stop when they're babies or young people. And you have to reach into the resources God's given you in the body of faith you hold to about the Lord and find the courage to continue. All mistakes will be made. Sure they will. You'll appear overbearing, and sometimes you may be, especially if you have my personality. But we need courage. You know what churches are listening for and looking for today? Certainly not this one, though there might be people among us who think this way. They want some panty-lace preacher who gives good Bible lessons that they can boss around. What they need is somebody to take the horns of the pulpit and preach the word of God with such holy fire, they're afraid to touch him. You say, afraid? Yes. If there's no fear in leadership, there's no leadership. Now let's make sense about it. God help us to be courageous people. The same Lord Jesus who turned over the tables of the money changers in the temple is the same Lord Jesus who received children into his arms and poor and hurting people into his arms. The one who embraced the leper also spoke sternly and strongly to the religious leaders who were hypocrites. Courage. Where is the source of our courage? How many of you know there's been a time when you were called on to be courageous and you failed? I must say, I've been there. I've been there when God says, it's your moment to witness. Tell that person about the Lord. Speak to them compassionately. Speak to them now about Jesus Christ, their soul's salvation, and I was too cowardly to do it. You see, I was looking at them and weighing them against me. I should have been looking at God and weighing them against God and who God is and what God wanted. The only place we're going to find the foundation for our courage that we need is in the Lord. If you've asked God to forgive your sin and by faith trusted Jesus Christ as your Savior, and you say, I'm a Christian, I've been born again, that means you have God's life in you, the life of God living in your soul. You have the life of God living in your soul. How strong are you in that life? How large have you allowed God to be in your life? Look, this goes without saying, and I may not say it the best way it could be said, but if there ever was a day when we need courageous Christians, this is the day. This is the day. When there are states in America where you can wait to determine the sex of your child later in life and you choose their gender, what's happened to us? When there are people running in the World Olympics who are not women, but running as women, what's happened to us? When there are schools across our nation and in other nations who are so confused about sexual gender, what's happened to us? What about the mother who came to a university in Florida to visit her daughter, and now her daughter had taken all kinds of hormonal things and met her with a full beard, hair on her chest, reduction of certain things on her body from the medicine she had taken, and said, "I'm no longer your daughter, I'm your son." What's happened to this nation? We've had a failure in courage. Courage. In our own university, here in town, not long ago, they're trying to concoct some new language to call people by other names that did not identify them as men or women. We've had enough evil things come out of this place. We don't need something else. God help us. And I'm a graduate of there. But somebody courageously stood up and said, "It won't go any further." Thank God for that. Then I'll give you a third thing, if you'll write it down, please. And that is, when we have courage, we need to encourage other people with it. I want you to turn in the New Testament with me, would you please? And by the way, this is one of those messages when I've left out more than I've preached, and you're saying, "Thank God." But anyway, in Matthew, in Acts chapter 28, Paul has been through all this peril. He comes to Rome as a captive. And we've seen his travels, and we know that the captive became captain on more than one occasion. But now he arrives in Rome, and the 28th chapter of Acts, the last chapter of the book, the Bible says in verse 14, "Where we found brethren," the plural pronoun is used here because the human penman, Luke, is giving a testimony, "where we found brethren and were desired to tarry with them 7 days. And so we went toward Rome. From thence, when the brethren heard of us, they came to meet us as far as Appia Forum and the Three Taverns, whom when Paul saw, he thanked God and took courage." You ought to mark that in your Bible. He thanked God and took courage. There have been moments in my life when another Christian, a child, an older teenager, man or woman, has given me a word from God of gratitude, and it's caused me to take courage. I say to you, all of us have a responsibility to be courageous. All of us. All of us have a responsibility before God to be courageous Christians. But also, we have a responsibility to encourage others. These people met Paul to encourage him, and he thanked God. And as a result of them, he took courage. Many a time someone has shared something with me that has been a blessing. It's caused me to take courage to keep on looking to the Lord, believing God. Something you may consider as insignificant is out and about in the town or on some place, "I'll see you Sunday, Pastor." Or, "Thank God for the message, Pastor." Or a note I've opened that says, "We thank the Lord you haven't caved in, Pastor." All of us need to do that. I said to our workers the other day, we've talked about mutual faith, Romans 1:12. Mutual love, the love we share for the Lord Jesus and enables us to share love toward one another. Mutual respect, because God made all men and we don't look down on any group of people. They're all souls for whom Christ died. I drove with one of our associates through the worst section of Knoxville yesterday making calls, and I said, we're responsible to reach these people because we must show mutual respect. Mutual submission. We can help one another. And I said to him, we need to add a fifth thing, and that is mutual appreciation. I said, I don't know how long ago, but sometime quite a while ago, it dawned on me that people don't have to come to church. They don't have to be here. And so I got up and said, I want to thank you for coming. I appreciate you being here. It's not a one-sided thing. I want you to have some appreciation that God's given you a pastor, and I believe you do. But I want you to know I have an appreciation for you because God's given me a people. And we're in this together. And if we are courageous, we can encourage others. Can you imagine Paul, through all he'd been through, seeing brethren, and when he saw them, he thanked God and took courage. Let's give someone an opportunity to take courage by expressing our appreciation for them. Would you bow with me in prayer?
1: Hello friends, this is Scott Pauley, and I'm thrilled you've joined us for the Weekend Pulpit. From time to time, it's my privilege to share a Bible message that God has used to affect my life in a unique way. And today's message from God's Word is from a guest preacher and someone that is very special to me. I hope you'll get your Bible and follow along as we listen for the Lord to speak to our hearts.
0: I'd like you to take the Word of God, please, and turn with me in the Old Testament to the book of Exodus. As we look again at the 14th chapter of Exodus, and we'll begin our Bible reading in just a moment with Exodus chapter 14 and verse 10. Exodus chapter 14 and verse 10. I trust the Lord is speaking to your heart as He is speaking to my heart through this wonderful book of the Bible and this wonderful chapter in this book of the Bible. Truly one of the great chapters in all the Word of God. In Exodus chapter 14, beginning with verse 10, the Bible says, and when Pharaoh drew nigh, the children of Israel lifted up their eyes, and behold, the Egyptians marched after them. And they were sore afraid, and the children of Israel cried out unto the Lord. And they said unto Moses, because there were no graves in Egypt, hast thou taken us away to die in the wilderness? Wherefore hast thou dealt thus with us, to carry us forth out of Egypt? Is not this the word that we did tell thee in Egypt, saying, let us alone, that we may serve the Egyptians? For it had been better for us to serve the Egyptians than that we should die in the wilderness. And Moses said unto the people, fear ye not. Stand still and see the salvation of the Lord, which he will show you today. For the Egyptians whom ye have seen today, ye shall see them again no more. The Lord shall fight for you, and ye shall hold your peace. And the Lord said unto Moses, wherefore criest thou unto me, speaking of the children of Israel, that they go forward? But lift thou up thy rod, and stretch out thine hand over the sea, and divide it, and the children of Israel shall go on dry ground through the midst of the sea. And I, behold, I will harden the hearts of the Egyptians, and they shall follow them. And I will get me honor upon Pharaoh and upon all his host and upon his chariots and upon his horsemen. And the Egyptians shall know that I am the Lord when I have gotten me honor upon Pharaoh, upon his chariots, and upon his horsemen. And the angel of God,
2: which went before the camp of Israel, removed and went behind them. And the pillar of the cloud went from before their face and stood behind them. And it came between the camp of the Egyptians and the camp of Israel. It was a cloud and darkness to them, but it gave light by night to these, so that the one came not near the other all the night. And Moses stretched out his hand over the sea, and the Lord caused the sea to go back by a strong east wind all that night. It made the sea dry land, and the waters were divided. And the children of Israel went into the midst of the sea upon the dry ground, and the waters were a wall unto them on their right hand and on their left. And the Egyptians pursued and went in after them to the midst of the sea, even all Pharaoh's horses, his chariots, and his horsemen. And it came to pass that in the morning watch the Lord looked unto the host of the Egyptians through the pillar of fire of the cloud, and troubled the host of the Egyptians, and took off their chariot wheels, that they drave them heavily, so that the Egyptians said, "Let us flee from the face of Israel, for the Lord fighteth for them against the Egyptians." And the Lord said unto Moses, "Stretch out thine hand over the sea, that the waters may come again upon the Egyptians, upon their chariots, and upon their horsemen." And Moses stretched forth his hand over the sea, and the sea returned to his strength when the morning appeared, and the Egyptians fled against it, and the Lord overthrew the Egyptians in the midst of the sea. And the waters returned and covered the chariots and the horsemen and all the host of Pharaoh that came into the sea after them. And there remained not so much as one of them. But the children of Israel walked upon dry land in the midst of the sea, and the waters were a wall unto them on their right hand and on their left. Thus the Lord saved Israel that day out of the hand of the Egyptians, and Israel saw the Egyptians dead upon the seashore. And Israel saw that great work which the Lord did upon Egypt, the Egyptians. And the people feared the Lord and believed the Lord and His servant Moses. If you're in the habit of marking things in your Bible, I want you to mark this amazing expression given to us in verse 31. The people feared the Lord. The people feared the Lord. When I was just a young fellow starting out in college, I went to a little junior college. It just happened to be a little Methodist junior college in Madisonville, Tennessee. And by requirement, I was to take a Bible class. And I can still remember in that Bible class that I had a liberal teacher who did not believe all the Bible was the Word of God. And this particular teacher, a woman, worked very hard to try to convince us that this was not the Red Sea that the children of Israel passed through, but the Sea of Reeds. It was only just a body of water about knee deep. But the thing she could never get across is how all those Egyptians could drown in knee deep water. How knee deep water could close upon their chariots, upon their horses and horsemen. That every Egyptian could drown in knee-deep water like that. It just really made no sense at all. And by the way, when you try to take the Bible apart, you wind up falling apart yourself. You know? This is the Word of God, and I believe every word of it. I'm like the old preacher said, if the Bible said that Jonah swallowed the whale, I'd say amen. Yeah. Somehow or another, he got her down. If God says it, that settles it. And God said these things in the 14th chapter of Exodus, and we believe them. No wonder when these walls of water were provided for the Israelites to walk through on dry ground, as God caused this east wind to blow and drive to the surface of the sea, and they walked through on dry ground. No wonder when they got the other side and saw God closed the walls of water upon the Egyptians. No wonder the Bible says, then they feared the Lord. The people feared the Lord. Notice early on in this chapter, the people cry out in fear of the Egyptians. This is very important to make note of. In verse 10, when the Pharaoh drew nigh, the children of Israel lifted up their eyes, and behold, the Egyptians marched after them, and they were sore afraid. Afraid of the Egyptians. Something happened that the fear of the Egyptians went from them when the fear of God came to them. We're going to learn more about that. Moses said, "Fear not. Stand still and see the salvation of the Lord." And after they stood still, they were able to go forward. I think it's amusing that Pharaoh decided that the wilderness had entangled them. The land had shut them up. The wilderness had shut them up. And they were entangled in the land. He didn't realize what God was doing. And if we don't look through eyes of faith, we have no understanding of what's going on in the world. We become frightened, disillusioned people, hopeless people. We see nothing the way we should see it. And we make decisions about things that we should not decide, at least not in that way. When we don't see clearly, and we don't see clearly when we don't see through eyes of faith. We are not to interpret the Bible by what's going on in the world. We interpret what's going on in the world by seeing through the Scriptures to that. The world is not the commentary on the book. This book is a commentary on what's going on in the world. The people feared the Lord. I think if I took a survey of this congregation, I would find something to be true here that would be true in every congregation of believing people. And that is that more people have come to Christ because of fear than any other one thing. As a matter of fact, the preaching of hell and the certain judgment of God has been an instrument, when used and proclaimed, has brought more people to God than any other single thing. Testimony after testimony is given. And I hear people say, somebody was preaching about hell and death and judgment, and I knew I didn't want to go to hell, and I got right with God. Preachers like myself who believe and preach the Bible are always accused of preaching too much on hell and too much on money. And the truth of the matter is, those are the two things we don't preach enough on. Jesus preached much about those two things. We have a New Testament commentary on the days of Noah in the book of Hebrews. If you'd like to make note of it, in the 11th chapter, in the 7th verse, the Bible says, "By faith, Noah, being warned of God of things not seen as yet, moved with fear." He was moved with fear, prepared an ark for the saving of his house. What prompted Noah to do what he did? He was afraid. He feared God. God said, "I'm going to destroy this world with a flood." And Noah believed it. He feared God, and he built an ark to the saving of his house. We need to declare with holy boldness the truth of God's Word, preaching the truth of the certainty of judgment, of death and hell, and a day of reckoning with Almighty God. The other evening I was visiting a revival service over at the Knoxville Baptist Tabernacle, and a preacher took his text from the New Testament chapter of Matthew chapter 8. And he was talking about the devil here. And he said in Matthew chapter 8, as he read verses 28 and 29, "And when he was come to the other side of the country of the Gergesenes, there met him two possessed with devils coming out of the tombs, exceeding fierce, so that no man might pass by that way. And behold, they cried out, saying, What have we to do with thee, Jesus, thou Son of God? Art thou come hither to torment us before the time?" And he made some interesting comments about that passage. He said, these demons recognize that Jesus is God. There are many men who will not recognize that Jesus is God, but the devil knows who Jesus is. He is co-equal, co-existent, eternally existent with God the Father and God the Holy Spirit. Eternally existent with God the Father and God the Holy Spirit. Jesus Christ is God. They recognized him who he is. They recognized that there was going to be a day of judgment. And they knew they were going to be judged. They said, "You've come to torment us before our time." They know that God has set a time when we shall stand before him. Now you think of that. You and I have an inevitable meeting with God. Is there any fear of God in you when you think about that? That you're going to stand face to face with God Almighty You ever think about that? If you believe that, and believe this Bible is true, it ought to do something to you. No doubt about it. It ought to do something to you. I want us to look back at this chapter in Exodus chapter 14 and see this transition that the people go through. When the fear of the Egyptians is removed and the fear of God comes to their lives. The people, the Bible says, the people feared the Lord. Now, I want you to make some special note of things. Number one, when people fear the Lord, they know that God will do what He says He will do. They know that God will do what He says He will do. Now remember that the Bible teaches us that Moses was leading the children of Israel, and God specifically said to Moses, I want you to make a turn. As a matter of fact, the Bible says in verse 1, and the Lord spake unto Moses, saying, speak unto the children of Israel, that they turn and encamp before Pi-Hahiroth. That interesting word that's difficult for me to pronounce means the place of freedom. The place of freedom. Now, that's where they got boxed in. That's where they were entangled. That's where they were trapped in the wilderness. And it means the place of liberty or the place of freedom. It's almost as though, folks, God has a sense of humor. He says, I'm going to take you and put you in a box, and nobody's going to think you can get out. But the name on that box is the place to make you free. Because there is no freedom like freedom in the Lord. When you come to know the truth, and the truth sets you free. When you look like you're imprisoned and there's no escape, I'm going to make a way where nobody believes there can be a way. And you're going to learn what it's truly like to be free in the Lord. I thank God for the freedom I have in Christ. And people who fear the Lord know that God will do what He says He's going to do. The Bible says in verses 13 and 14, and Moses said unto the people, fear ye not, stand still and see the salvation of the Lord, which He will show you today. For the Egyptians which ye have seen today, ye shall see them again no more forever. The Lord shall fight for you, and ye shall hold your peace. Notice that. And then mark verse 25. The Bible says, and took off their chariot wheels, that they drave them heavily, so that the Egyptians said, let us flee from the face of Israel, for the Lord fighteth for them against the Egyptians. Now they're saying the same thing God says. God said, I'm going to fight for you. And now they say, God is fighting for the Egyptians. God is fighting against us. As a matter of fact, they use this word, Lord. They actually have called the name Jehovah. They're saying the God of the Hebrews. The same God that they talked to us about when God spoke to Moses through the burning bush and said, go down and speak to Pharaoh. And Moses said, whom shall I say has sent me? And God said, tell him I am has sent you. And when he came to the court of the Pharaoh and told him about the Hebrew God, the Bible says that Pharaoh blurted out, I don't even know your God. And I will not do what your God says. And God heard what he said. And in so many words, read it for yourself. The Lord said, when I'm finished with them, they'll know who I am. And now they're saying, as they're about to perish in the sea, this God of the Hebrews, Jehovah, when you find in your King James Version of the Bible, this word, Lord, spelled in all capitals, it's a translation of the name Jehovah God, Jehovah, the covenant God of the Hebrews. And they said, it is Jehovah who is fighting against us for them. Just like God said He would do. You see, when people fear the Lord, they know that God will do what He says He will do. The Word of God says they went through by faith. Now, I can only use a little bit of a sanctified imagination to imagine how this was happening. Because had God parted all the water and made a road for them on dry ground through, all the way through the sea, I don't believe that would have been faith. It would have been sight. I believe they had to walk and then begin to see the water unfolding where it was dry and opening up and opening up and opening up before them. They had to believe God. Not exactly like the crossing the Jordan when they put their feet in the water. And then the water parted as they put their feet in the water. But it was not a finished task. It was something they had to begin. And not by sight, but by faith, the Bible says. They had to trust God by faith to see the Lord bring it to pass. But when you fear God and trust God for who He truly is, when you have this holy reverence of God, when you reverence God and come before Him with bowed head, and you believe God for who He is, and you see Him high, exalted, and lifted up, and you truly fear the Lord, then you know that God will do what He said He will do. People who fear the Lord. Look what the Bible tells us again in the book of Exodus, in chapter 20, if you'll turn there, please. The Word of God says, as Moses was coming down with the commandments, in verse 18, and all the people saw the thunderings and the lightnings and the noise of the trumpet and the mountain smoking. And when the people saw it, they removed and stood afar off. And they said unto Moses, speak thou unto us, and we will hear. But let not God speak with us, lest we die. And Moses said unto the people, fear not, for God is come to prove you, that His fear may be before your faces, that ye sin not. God says here in His Word, when you fear God as you ought to fear God, it affects your life in such a way that you sin not. That leads me to give you a second thing I want you to write down. The people who fear the Lord establish a principle in life that guides all of life. They establish this principle in life that guides all of life. All of my life is guided by the fear of the Lord. All of my life. When we fear God as we ought to fear God, that principle of fearing God, what comes about in your life because of fearing God, guides all the rest of your life. Every part of it. Let me show you a few things from the Bible. If you look in the book of Isaiah with me, to the 8th chapter, the Bible says in Isaiah chapter 8 and verse 13, sanctify the Lord of hosts Himself, and let Him be your fear, and let Him be your dread. When you let God be your fear, let Him be your dread. In verse 14 of chapter 8 in Isaiah, the Bible says, and He shall be a sanctuary. As God is your fear and God is your dread, as you fear God, properly fear God, He becomes a sanctuary for you. Now the story in the 7th chapter of Isaiah is preliminary to this. And here in the 7th chapter, the Bible says, and it came to pass in verse 1, in the days of Ahaz, the son of Jotham, the son of Uzziah, king of Judah, that Rezin, the king of Syria, and Pekah, the son of Remaliah, king of Israel, went up toward Jerusalem to war against it, but could not prevail against it. It was told the house of David, saying, Syria is confederate with Ephraim. And his heart was moved, and the heart of his people, as the trees of the wood are moved with the wind. Now he says, the heart of this king of Judah was so frightened that he trembled. He trembled. And God gives us here a beautiful word picture. And He says, his heart was like leaves on a tree blowing. He was so frightened. There was a confederacy made against him. And what he was tempted to do was to seek help from the Assyrians. And God said, don't seek the Assyrians. Seek the Lord. Fear the Lord. Don't run to somebody and say, help me. Run to God and say, help me. And when you do, when you fear the Lord, He will become a sanctuary for you. Listen, when you truly fear God, it affects everything else in your life. Everything else in your life. Look what the Bible says in the book of Isaiah, in the 43rd chapter. The Word of God says in verse 1, But now thus saith the Lord that created thee, O Jacob, and He that formed thee, O Israel, fear not, for I have redeemed thee. I have called thee by thy name. Thou art mine. When thou passest through the waters, I will be with thee. And through the rivers, they shall not overflow thee. When thou walkest through the fire, thou shalt not be burned, neither shall the flame kindle upon thee. For I am the Lord thy God, the Holy One of Israel, thy Savior. I gave Egypt for thy ransom, Ethiopia and Sheba for thee, since thou wast precious in my sight. Thou hast been honorable, and I have loved thee. Therefore I will give men for thee and people for thy life. Fear not. For I am with thee. I will bring thy seed from the east and gather thee from the west. I will say to the north, give up, and to the south, keep not back. Bring my sons from far and my daughters from the ends of the earth. Everyone, even everyone that is called by my name, for I have created him for my glory. God says, when you fear me, fear thou not these others. That leads me to a third thing. I want you to write it down. People who fear God remove fear of other things and other people. If you want to know how to get over a fear, then fear God, and the fear of God will get you over other fears. In other words, fear of the greatest will remove the fear of all lesser things. When I truly fear God, I know that God is going to take care of me and nothing can harm me. Except what God might permit in my life for my own good. If I'm truly fearing God like I ought to fear God, then everything else is lessened and can be removed that's a fear to me. Take, for example, if a man in the ministry is intimidated by some other man and he's afraid of that man or afraid of that woman as the prophet Elijah was afraid of wicked Queen Jezebel. It is not dealing with Jezebel or dealing with those people that we need to do. It is having the fear of God and knowing God's going to protect you and take care of you. And these lesser fears can be removed when you fear the greater, when you fear the Lord. You think anything that troubles you, anything that upsets you and keeps you torn up all the time, the answer to that is to fear God. If you worry about your health all the time, fear God, who has blessed you and given you life. And when you fear God, you won't let those things trouble you all the time. Every problem I have, everything that I have to deal with that causes me to have anxiety about one thing or the other, or to be anxious, the least bit anxious about something, it's not that thing, it's a lack of fearing God like I ought to fear God. If I could be controlled by circumstances and things, and all the devil has to do is load his gun with circumstances and things every day. He'd keep me upset every day. He'd keep me torn about something every day. But that's not the way it works. The way it works is if you and I fear God like we ought to fear God, then everything else is diminished until it's removed because of fearing the greater, removing the lesser. How did you get rid of the fear of the Egyptians? You children of Israel, how did you get rid of the fear of the Egyptians? Why don't you fear the Egyptians anymore? Because we fear God and we know God can take care of the Egyptians. When you begin to fear God like you ought to fear God, then other fears are removed. Anything you're frightened about, anything you're troubled with, anything that attempts to overcome you, you just let it bother you far beyond what it'll bother you. That can be dealt with only through fearing God and giving God His rightful place in your life. Perhaps you're driving down the highway and you're in a tight situation. It could be something where you're frightened a bit. How do you deal with that fear? You deal with that fear by knowing there's a greater. The God of heaven and earth has got you in His hand. He's going to take care of you. And you can be saying, Lord, I know I'm safe with You. You're going to care for me. In other words, every fear is dealt with by fearing God. And He removes all the lesser fears. No wonder the Bible says the people feared the Lord. God wants to bring us to a place where we're not blown about, where we don't tremble at the thought of every other thing in the world. we simply fear God like we ought to fear God. And He deals with all these other things as we fear Him. In so many churches today, the right vision of God has been lost. If you remember, we cannot worship God to any greater degree, than we exalt Him and fear Him in our lives. And this belittling of God, if you pardon the expression, the humanizing of God, the overemphasis on the humanity of God, everything from speaking in such ways as the man upstairs or our big buddy or whatever remark that might be made that is emphasizing the humanity to the loss of the deity. Portraying Christ in such a way that He's just one of our good friends. All of that leads not to being stronger Christians, but to being weaker because we've lost sight of the greatness of God, and it's the greatness of God that delivers us from all these small things. I want to show you something. If you look in the gospel records in the book of Luke, the 12th chapter, I'd like to read the entire chapter, but I won't. But let me read a portion of it. Beginning with verse 2 in Luke chapter 12, the Bible says, "For there's nothing covered that shall not be revealed, neither hid that shall not be known. Therefore, whatsoever ye have spoken in darkness shall be heard in the light. And that which ye have spoken in the ear and closets shall be proclaimed upon the housetops." Now you think about that. Every word, every private conversation I've had, God said, it's going to be open for everybody. Do you fear God? You say, "Well, I fear some of those things being repeated." Well, if you feared God, you wouldn't have said them to begin with, and neither would I. Listen to what He says. "I say unto you," verse 4, "my friends, be not afraid of them that kill the body, and after that have no more that they can do. But I will forewarn you whom ye shall fear. Fear him which after he hath killed hath power to cast into hell. Yea, I say unto you, fear him." What do you think this verse, this one verse meant to martyrs who were going to have their bodies put to death? I wish you'd do a little research. Pick up a copy of the abridged work of Fox's Book of Martyrs. You can't get the whole thing. It comes in many volumes, but you can get an abbreviated part of it. Or get something we've printed here through Crown Publications on martyrs and the death of martyrs. Read a little of it about how they faced their opposition, how they faced their enemies with great faith in God. And in the presence of God, conscious in the presence of God, the God whom they feared, all these accusers and enemies and people who sought to put them to death and did put them to death were as nothing in the presence of God. They learned the secret of not fearing the one who could just kill the body, but rather fearing the one who could cast them into hell. And they put their faith in Christ and would not be cast into hell. And all they had was a body loss, but they gained an eternal reward. Fearing God, the greater, removes all the lesser fears. And the way to deal with lesser fears and all the anxieties we go through, all the anxious moments we have, is giving God His rightful place in our lives. We've sort of twisted the thing today. We've gotten it backwards. In the book of Acts, the Bible tells us in Acts chapter 9, in verse 30, "which when the brethren knew, they brought him down to Caesarea and sent him forth to Tarsus." Speaking here, of course, of Paul. In verse 31 of Acts 9, the Bible says, "Then had the churches rest through all Judea and Galilee and Samaria, and were edified, and walking in the fear of the Lord and in the comfort of the Holy Ghost were multiplied." Which comes first, the fear of the Lord or comfort? The fear of the Lord. What we try to do today is to make everything comfortable. Then we throw in a little talk about the fear of God. I'm guilty. I'm guilty because I know that preaching, the kind of preaching that needs to be done, rubs the grain the wrong way. It goes against the grain. All of us have a temptation to be accommodating. We even excuse our accommodation. I'm thinking of an article now, a little parenthesis here, written by Noel Smith on gentlemen. We excuse our accommodation by trying to be more gentlemanly about things. And I certainly believe in being gracious and kind. But we need some raw bone, leather lung preaching

thought of heaven and hell and Christ's death, burial, and resurrection and certain judgment got hold of my life and gripped my life. It's the thing that began the journey for me of full surrender to the Lord, for God to have His perfect way in my life. Some sort of passe Christianity where just a little of this, a little of that, and sort of a comforting kind of faith, getting along with everybody, would never have been what it took to get me to where I ought to be in my own personal life. And we know that people need to be confronted, if I may say, with just the bare bones. As the kids would say, to tell it just like it is. We know that. To talk about God for who He is, a consuming fire. A consuming fire. Not some man upstairs or some big buddy who's going to help us. But a God of heaven and earth who spoke the world into existence. A God before whom sinners cannot stand apart from being washed in the blood of the Lamb. And we need preaching, strong Bible preaching this way. The fear of God, and then we'll have comfort. But all this comfort is pretense without first the fear of God. Many people have found a way to find relief for a while in their religion. And they're going to go to hell, many of them, relieved in their religion and not confronted with who God is and their sinfulness and the only way of salvation. The Bible says the people feared the Lord. They feared the Lord. And I say to you, if we're going to do what we ought to do and be what we ought to be, it shall never happen until the fear of God has returned to our lives. In Romans chapter 3, God gives this long list, the sinful list of indictment, sinful things against the human race. The Word of God says in verse 9, what then? Are we better than they? No, in no wise. For we have before proved both Jews and Gentiles. They're all under sin. As is written, there's none righteous, no, not one. There's none that understandeth. There's none that seeketh after God. They're all gone out of the way. They are together become unprofitable. There's none that doeth good, no, not one. Their throat is an open sepulchre. With their tongues they have used deceit. The poison of asps is under their lips, whose mouth is full of cursing and bitterness. Their feet are swift to shed blood. Destruction and misery are in their ways. The way of peace have they not known. And verse 18 says, there is no fear of God before their eyes. That's what God says. No fear of God. Men have the idea if they can reduce God down to some size that can be handled, that we'll all just be fine. But by reducing God in our thinking, all the other giants have popped up. And we live in a frightened, fearful world. People afraid of being blown up, terrorized. They're afraid of getting some disease. They're afraid to go into a public restroom. They're afraid they're going to get cancer somewhere or another, that some virus is in their body and is going to kick in at some time in life. They're afraid their kid's going to get injured. They're afraid something's going to happen with their job in poor economic times. I mean, there's so many fears, people are just overcome with it. What's the answer to all of this? When God is exalted as He should be exalted in our lives, when we truly fear God as we ought to fear God, then fearing God diminishes those lesser fears and brings life where it ought to be, knowing that our God, who is able to do exceeding abundantly above all we ask or think, will do what He said He will do. It's a principle.

0: principle that guides all of our lives, and it removes from us these lesser fears as we fear God and God alone, knowing that God is going to take care of us. But I've noticed the people who just press on and stay everlastingly at it and walk on the sunny side and get things done are the people who walk consciously in the presence of God, and they see God high, exalted, lifted up, and they're not deterred or distracted all the time by all these little insignificant things. I truly want to live that kind of life. Do you want to live that kind of life? You get all worked up about something that's not worth getting worked up about. And if God had His rightful place in your life or my life, that would never have happened. The people feared the Lord. Let's bow in prayer, may we?
1: There's nothing like the preaching of God's Word to bring comfort and conviction at the same time. I wonder, what will you do with what you've heard today? We would love to hear from you and pray with you. You may contact us at enjoyingthejourney.org. That's enjoyingthejourney.org. I hope you'll be faithful to attend a Bible preaching church wherever you are this Lord's Day, and then join us as we continue our devotional study of the Word of God on Enjoying the Journey in the new week. May God bless you, and thank you for listening.

0: I would like for you to take the Word of God, please, and turn with me in the New Testament to the book of Acts. In the 20th chapter, and we'll begin reading in just a moment, in Acts chapter 20 with verse 17. Acts chapter 20 and verse 17. We come upon a scene recorded for us by the Holy Spirit of God with men who are weeping. As a matter of fact, they appear to be out of control in their weeping. And if you walk closer, you'll find the attention is given to one person. They're all thinking evidently about that one person and what he has said. And God gives us this record as if the Lord is standing there observing it. And the things he emphasizes are the things that he wants us to hear about that conversation. So we view, we look, we see, and then we hear. We hear what this man is saying to them. And the Word of God says in Acts chapter 20, beginning with verse 17, "And from Miletus he sent to Ephesus and called the elders of the church. And when they were come to him, he said unto them, You know from the first day that I came into Asia after what manner I have been with you at all seasons, serving the Lord with all humility of mind and with many tears and temptations, which befell me by the lying in wait of the Jews, and how I kept back nothing that was profitable unto you, but have showed you and have taught you publicly and from house to house, testifying both to the Jews and also to the Greeks, repentance toward God and faith toward our Lord Jesus Christ. And now, behold, I go bound in the Spirit unto Jerusalem, not knowing the things that shall befall me there, save that the Holy Ghost witnesseth in every city, saying that bonds and afflictions abide me. But none of these things move me, neither count I my life dear unto myself, so that I might finish my course with joy, and the ministry which I have received of the Lord Jesus, to testify the gospel of the grace of God. And now behold, I know that ye all among whom I have gone preaching the kingdom of God shall see my face no more. Wherefore I take you to record this day that I am pure from the blood of all men, for I have not shunned to declare unto you all the counsel of God. Take heed therefore unto yourselves and to all the flock over the which the Holy Ghost hath made you overseers to feed the church of God, which he hath purchased with his own blood. For I know this, that after my departing shall many grievous wolves enter in among you, not sparing the flock. Also of your own selves shall men arise, speaking perverse things to draw away disciples after them. Therefore watch and remember that by the space of 3 years I cease not to warn everyone night and day with tears. And now, brethren, I commend you to God and to the word of his grace, which is able to build you up and to give you an inheritance among all them which are sanctified. I have coveted no man's silver or gold or apparel. Yea, ye yourselves know that these hands have ministered unto my necessities and to them that were with me. I have showed you all things, how that so laboring you ought to support the weak, to remember the words of the Lord Jesus, how he said, it is more blessed to give than to receive. And when he had thus spoken, he kneeled down and prayed with them. And they all wept sore and fell on his neck and kissed him, sorrowing most of all for the words which he spake, that they should see his face no more. And they accompanied him unto the ship. If you're in the habit of marking things in your Bible, I want you to mark an expression found in the 24th verse. I have finished my course with joy. I finished my course with joy. This chapter could be subtitled a chapter of human tears and weeping. Paul talks early on, he talks early on about warning with tears. He talks in the middle of the conversation again about how he shed tears for these people. And then as the scene comes to a conclusion, the Bible says that Paul kneeled down. Evidently, they kneeled down all around him. And the Apostle Paul was praying. He had just said to them, I commend you to God. And they prayed with him. And they wept. And they walked him to the ship, to board the ship, to continue his journey. They knew that he was telling them about how he was finishing his course. He was concluding his life. The end had not yet come, but God had given him some insight, and it was coming. He used this word that is used from time to time, the word finished. Finished. Sometimes people finish a meal, they finish a conversation. But here he says, God has laid out a course for me. He chose it for me. I didn't choose it for myself. But he chose it for me. I discovered what God's choice was. And you remember, there are circumstantial things you have no control over. As much as you may think about them and why they happen and how they happen, you have no choice about where you were born and to whom you were born, some of the things that have come into your life. And Paul said, this is not what I chose, this is what God chose. Then he discovered that the things he chose in preparation, as he describes them for us in his letters in the New Testament, came into perfect harmony with what God has chosen. And he's summarizing all of this and saying, I'm finishing my course. The question I have for you, and God helping me, I'll speak on it this service and the next one we have together, is how do you plan to finish your course? I started to use the term, how do you hope to finish your course? But I decided against it. I think many of us have hopes, but I wanted to give a little more weight to this thought. How do you plan deliberately, working at it with earnestness? How do you plan to finish your life? I want you to hold your place here just a moment. And I want you to look at some prohibitions that Paul laid out for himself. When he wrote the church in Corinth, in 1 Corinthians, the closing part of the 9th chapter, he says in verse 25 of 1 Corinthians chapter 9, and every man that striveth for the mastery is temperate in all things. Now they do it to obtain a corruptible crown, but we an incorruptible. He's talking about finishing a race and what people are doing to finish right. And whatever they're gifted with, to recognize their achievement, is corruptible. It won't last. But he says, what I'm doing will last forever. because he that doeth the will of God abideth forever. Your record here will last forever. What you do in the will of God will last forever. Maybe it's God's will for you just to confine yourself to being the faithful mother to rear the children that God has given you. When my wife and I go to London, England, we go to Bunhill Fields and we tour a cemetery. In this particular cemetery, people were buried there that could not be buried in hallowed ground. According to the Church of England and the powers that be, the ground was too good for them. So they were carried out to a certain place, and it soon became recognizable that the great people who blaze a trail for God apart from the hallowed ground cemeteries could be buried here. And there's one grave that stands out. It's been there for as a tombstone for more than 200 years. It's the tombstone of Savannah Wesley. You need to read her life story. She is not remembered for anything but her family, maybe her trifling husband, who was a preacher, who amounted to nearly nothing, and the responsibility she was caring that was cast upon her to rear her children. And she did rear the children. She read them the Word of God, had devotions with them, spent a time each week and each day with special time with them. One of her children happened to be John Wesley, the great preacher. One was the great songwriter whose songs we still sing, Charles Wesley. And no one would look at that gravestone and say, oh, she was just a mother. She was a world changer. She was an earth shaker. She gifted the world as a mother with what she did with her children. I'm not trying to say someone's task may seem to be, in the eyes of the world, so much greater than someone else's task, or someone's course they're on so much greater than someone else's course. But your course, your task, your assignment, what God has given you, how do you hope to finish your life? How do you plan to finish your life? It's coming to an end. No doubt. On this earth, we're not here forever. There's an interesting statement given to us in the Old Testament when the destruction of Judah in the book of Lamentations. Would you just let me read it while you listen? It's God's description of how a nation was destroyed. And when you come to the fourth chapter, the testimony is given here that the anger of the Lord was against his people. And the text says in verse 17, as for us, our eyes are yet failed for our vain help. In other words, we wanted someone to deliver us, but the deliverer never came. We wanted someone to help us, but the help never got there. In our watching, we have watched for a nation that could not save us. And then the Bible says in verse 18, they hunt our steps, that we cannot go in our streets. Our end is near. Our days are fulfilled. For our end has come. In other words, someone is looking, watching the enemy approaching. The nation and the city of Jerusalem has been taken over. Will they be next? They hear the footsteps of the enemy. They know it's close. And then they say, it's come. Our end has come. When you've been engaged in something that's competitive, and there's some way you measure the game, and when you finish, somebody wins and somebody loses. When you're behind and you think you're near the end, you may be working really, really hard. And always, not every once in a while, but always, someone on the team said, we should have worked this hard early on. Not just in the last few minutes of the thing, or the few seconds. I'm saying to you, think about your life. Think about your life, your God-given life. You started it. You're going to end. It may end with sudden death. You can't make any plan then. It may end with such a sorrowful death when all the facilities of your life have been taken from you and no rational decisions can be made. Only you just lie there and other people care for you. In these more than half century of ministry, I've seen quite a bit of that. But how do you plan to finish your life? How do you plan? It will come to an end. The Bible says appointed to men wants to die, but after this, the judgment. So it's coming. I'm not trying to make you sorrowful. I'm trying to make you hopeful and trying to get you to see that planning needs to be done. Look back with me at this 20th chapter of the book of Acts. I want to call your attention to some things. Paul deliberately sent for the leaders of Ephesus, the place where he'd spent more time than any other place in his earthly ministry, to meet him at a certain place. And no doubt as he was preparing for the meeting, he was giving consideration about what he was going to say. And the Holy Spirit enabled him, and the human penman for the book of Acts, his assisting physician, Luke, no doubt was eyewitness to these things. And this is how it happened. They greeted him, no doubt. They were anxious to see him and hear his voice and see what he'd say. And he began to speak and said, in verse 18, and when they were come to him, he said unto them, ye know, from the first day that I came into Asia, after what manner I have been with you at all seasons. In other words, the record's already made. Would you write it down? The record's already made. I've conducted hundreds, thousands of funerals. And some people want me to enlarge someone in death and make something out of them that they're not really or haven't been. But we're making our record as we live. People know you. They know who you are. They know if you know Jesus Christ and that Christ is large enough in your life that you talk about him and tell people about him. Perhaps if you know the Lord as your Savior, there's been lots and lots of talk about how you came to know him. But Paul assures these people, my record is already written. And while you're planning your life, you're writing the record. When he wrote the Corinthians in 1 Corinthians chapter 9, notice he says, I kept my body in subjection. I made sure that there are things I did not do and things I did do. There are prohibitions God had for me. I knew if I got into that, it would ruin my meeting at the end with God. I plan to finish. I got a meeting I'm going to. You have a meeting you're going to. You and I are going to a meeting with God. What plans are you making for it? Someone came to me with the gospel. They explained to me what God had done for my sin. That God sent his only begotten Son to die on the cross for my sin. Can you imagine what God did for me and for you? That God so loved the world that he gave his only begotten Son, that whosoever believeth in him should not perish but have everlasting life. Christ went to the cross. He became a man. He was robed in flesh. God robed in flesh, became a man so he could live on this earth. And he lived a sinless life. He owed no sin debt. And he went to the cross and he bled and died, not for his own sin, but for our sin. And everything that God demanded that we pay because of our sin, Christ, God's Son, paid it. He died and was buried. Why did he do that? The greatest tragedy in human history became the greatest triumph in human history. The devil said, "We've got him, we've killed him." People are carrying signs today in our world. If Jesus comes again, we'll kill him again. Can you imagine people marching in streets in America carrying signs like that? People so rebellious against God, they're carrying signs that we're happy we're going to hell. We plan to have a good time in hell. That's the world in which we live. And people are talking then, carrying signs and bragging about it. There'll be no happiness in hell. No smiles, no children, no flowers, no pleasant days, no fond memories. The Bible says weeping and gnashing of teeth. Jesus told the story. He pulled back the curtain and he said himself, in hell a man lift up his eyes being in torments and he saw Lazarus afar off and he cried and said, "Father Abraham, have mercy on me." That's what people are doing in hell. "Have mercy on me and send Lazarus. I may dip the tip of his finger in water and cool my tongue, for I'm tormented in this flame." Hell was created for the devil and his angels. If anybody knows what it's like, Jesus Christ, God's Son, the Creator God, knows what it's like. It was made for the devil and his angels. And people who reject Christ are going to go there without Christ forever. How are you planning to finish your life? You're making the plans now. You're making the plans by the attention you give or do not give to the Lord. We say, "I got to have a life. I got to make a life." God intends for those who know him to make him the center of their life, the goal of their life. And it's not something tragic. It's wonderful. The only real life, everything else is a pretense. The only real life that exists is eternal life in Christ. The eternal one living in us. He's living in us. That's the only real life that exists. Everything else is a pretense, a disguise for life. I've seen them. Before I was a Christian, I was with them. Let's go and name the place. Let's do these things and name the things. Let's plan on a good time. Or maybe it was nothing profane, but just it didn't include God or God's Son. That's not life. That's a pretense for life. Because when you wake up the next day, you got to try to find it again. But eternal life is forever. And when Christ comes to live in you, it's forever. He said, "I will never leave you, never forsake you. You'll go with us all the way." I'm saying to you, how are you planning to finish your life? Paul said, "I'm finished my course." And you know it. I don't have to enlarge it. It's laid out there for everybody to see. Serving the Lord, verse 19, with all humility of mind and with many tears and temptations, which befell me by the lying in wait of the Jews, and how I kept back nothing that was profitable unto you, but have showed you and have taught you publicly and from house to house. When I was just a boy, I was digging a deep hole for myself. I mean, digging the hole for myself. And by the way, everybody without Christ is digging a deep hole for themselves. And I found myself one day, I had a reputation that wasn't God-honoring, wasn't pleasing to the Lord. I was driving a car behind two of my friends who lost control of their car. They ran into a building. It was a block building on Sevierville Road in Maryville. And both of them shot through the windshield, bounced off the concrete building, and lie dead on the hoods of their cars, of their car. When I got out and saw, one moment they're here, next moment they're gone, one moment I'm talking to them somewhere, they jump in the car, and now they're gone. I'm not trying to tell you that God did that to speak to me, but when it happened, God spoke to me. You don't get the idea sometimes that you're going to finish when you're young, you finish when you're old. You finish when you're sick, you finish when you're dying. You finish on your terms, not God's terms. But it doesn't work that way. I'm saying to you, how do you plan to finish your life? He said, I've been testifying both to the Jews and also the Greeks. My message is repentance toward God and faith toward the Lord Jesus Christ. And now behold, I go bound in the Spirit unto Jerusalem, not knowing the things that shall befall me there, save that the Holy Ghost witnesseth in every city, saying that bonds and afflictions abide me. There's a second thing I want you to write down, and that is that in your planning, you must plan to grow and enlarge in your faith in God. Grow and enlarge in your faith in God. I don't know why, but I had the idea that life would get much easier all the while. But Jesus said the opposite. He said, man that's born of woman is a few days and full of trouble. Can you imagine that? Jesus said to his disciples just before he went to the cross, he said, in the world you shall have tribulation. One of my heroes is named Lee Robertson. He's with the Lord. He's been with the Lord for a long time. He was born in 1909. I think he died in, well, he died at age 97. And he sat with me in a meeting when I was speaking with him in the state of Delaware. I'll never forget it, sitting beside me waiting to be called on to preach. And he was in his 70s. Now, nobody knew how long he would live. He lived to be 97, as I said. But he reached over and took me by the leg. He took his hand and right above my knee, grasped my knee. And he turned to me. And, of course, because of his motion and grasping me to get my attention, I looked at him. And here this 70-something-year-old man was weeping. And he said, Clarence, I'm having the hardest year of my life. And then he said, I thought these kind of trials would be over by now. But they weren't. So you say, God's making it harder and harder on us? No, I'm saying that we must increase our faith. We must grow in the grace and knowledge of the Lord. We must trust God for greater things. We must find a way to face the new challenges, to deal with the things that God allows in our lives, and by faith to take on things. You say, well, I thought at this juncture in life, no. We had the wrong idea. This is a world that is against God. We're making our way through it. And if we're planning to finish strong, we're going to have to grow stronger as we move through it. No doubt about it. Are you doing that? How can you do it? You do it with the Word of God. Let the Bible become a friend to you. Memorize Scripture. Meditate upon the Scriptures that you memorize. Think of the goodness of God. Think what He did for you, what He's done for you. That His promises are, I will never leave you or forsake you. God is with you. Think that when we came to Christ, He gave us access immediately. Immediately. We have access to God. Can you imagine the God who made the world gives us access to Him in a split second, no matter where we are. I can cry out to God. I was just in Montana preaching to a group of leaders. I came back last evening because I wanted to be with you. I was in a beautiful spot. God was working in a great way. I was out in the middle of what people would call nowhere, but it was full of God's beauty. But in a second, I could cry out there, or on a plane flying there, or anywhere else. God has made a way so that any moment I could have access to Him. Just in that moment, I could come into His presence, come into the throne room and speak to God. Why has God done that for us? So that we can finish well. We're not orphans. He hasn't left us. Paul said, I'm leaving here and I'm going to face greater challenges. God is with me. He's going to enable me. He finally got to Rome and walked out into a Roman courtyard and had his head severed from his shoulders. But God was with him all the way. He even wrote when he was going near the end, I've finished my course. He'd fought a good fight. It wasn't that he had fought good, that the fight was worth fighting. And he finished his course. But our faith must grow. If you think I'm 70 now, or I'm 80 now, or I'm 60 now, or I'm 50 now, or I'm 30 now, I want you to know you're going to face challenges. You're going to have to deal with things. You're going to hear news you don't want to hear. And you're going to have to rely upon God to see you through if you're going to plan to finish well. And he says, as he goes on, but none of these things move me, verse 24, neither count I my life dear unto myself, so that I might finish my course with joy. I want you to get that. If you would, circle a little word, joy. And the ministry which I have received of the Lord Jesus to testify the gospel of the grace of God. He says, I'm going to have to keep the joy of the Lord. That's in my plan. That's in my plan. May I let you in on some personal things? Very personal things? I've been here a long time. A long time. And I love every moment God's given me. And I plan to continue to be here. Some of my childhood friends see me from time to time and they say, when do you plan to give it up? I said, when God gets through with me. As long as I know God's blessing and doors are opening and God challenges me things, why should I go somewhere and get in a rocking chair and wonder what's going on in the world? I'm not going to do that. I'm just not going to do it. Adjustments to make? Yes. But I could let something or someone... I could let something or someone destroy my joy. Ultimately, it's always a choice I would make. So I have to keep that joy if I'm going to finish with joy. I plan to finish with joy. I plan to be happy going out of here to see Jesus. And that's not just a whim or a hope for thing. It's something I got to work at. I can't let you or anything I'm doing or anyone, I can't let you destroy that or anyone else. And God has made the Christian life so He can not only sustain our joy, but fill us with joy and encouragement while we're going through all the way to the finish. Is that what you want? Then plan on it. You say, I could get even with this guy. I could say something about this guy. I could get mad at this person and justify it and say, you know, the truth of the matter is, everybody would understand. And we don't know what we're going to face. We don't know what we're going to face. But keeping the joy does something else. It has so many byproducts. It enables you to enable others and encourage others and help others. I heard earlier this morning that someone I know lost a son in the most tragic way. Now, I'm not going through what he's going through, but I tried to call him. I couldn't get him on the phone, but I left a message on his phone that we're praying for him and our church is praying for him. And I'm praying for him. I want to encourage him. I don't know how somebody lives through something like that, except to say that God sees them through, and he will. But staying in the joy of the Lord. Paul, wait a minute. Wait a minute. God records this, and it's truthful, but you're the man who's been through everything, beaten, and unimaginable things happen, rejected. But he said, I'm finishing with joy. And if you're going to finish with it, you've got to keep it alive and going all the way through. I've been married 53 years. I enjoy saying that. And I enjoy hearing people say, that's a long time. And I enjoy saying back to them, it's not long enough. Then looking over and smiling at Evelyn. I want to see if she's smiling at me. Do you know, you can let your marriage just wear out before it's gone. It takes work and planning. You can get bored with your children, and your children get bored with you. And you get ticked off about some particular thing, and it just becomes emblazoned and woven into their lives. But watch out. You won't be happy in your marriage or your family anymore. You won't have the joy anymore. I'm asking you a question. You say, I don't have to give you an answer. That's right. You don't. But you will give God an answer. How do you plan to finish your life? Now, I'm going to have to finish this sermon at some other time, because some of you are going to get hungry, want to eat, start yawning, carrying on like you're about dead, start looking at your watches. I know you. That's why it says part two. We're going to have part two. But how do you plan to finish your life? No option about finishing. It may be with the trumpet sounding and Jesus coming. I hear people say, I'm not afraid to die, but I don't want to go through all this suffering. Well, I hope you don't, but there may be. I just heard of somebody I love that has pancreatic cancer. That's a terrible suffering-causing disease. I was with one of our precious men, and his wife was losing her mind. He could no longer take care of him. He couldn't do it. I went with the two of them to a place for someone to care for her. And she just had enough mind to say to him, George, we were sitting on the bed together. We were all three weeping. And she said, George, pray right now. Pastor, pray with George that God takes me now. This isn't going to get better. Just pray that God takes me. The doctor just said, she may live for weeks and months and years like this. But she prayed. She asked us to pray. And we prayed. And I said, is this really what you want me to pray? George, are you ready for this? And she said, yes, I know the Lord. I'm happy. I still know my husband. I still know you. We prayed reluctantly. How do you pray for someone who asks you to pray for them like that? We prayed. And just a few days, God took her. I don't know how it's going to end with the details. I just know it's going to end. And I sure want it to count for the most. And I plan to finish well. And I want you to plan to finish well. Let's bow in prayer, may we?
1: Thank you, Brother Webster. The Christian life is often compared to different figures, different stations of life. For example, sometimes in the Bible we're referred to as sheep. And he is the great shepherd. And the Bible calls the pastor, the word pastor means shepherd. It's a poimen is what it means. He is the little shepherd to the great shepherd. So we're compared in station of life at times as sheep. sometimes we're compared as pilgrims and strangers in this land. We're just passing through. We're just making a small pilgrimage here because this world's not our home. We're just passing through. Our treasures are laid up somewhere beyond the blue. Sometimes in the Bible, we're referred to as members of a body. And remember when he talks about the members of the body, he said, listen, they're all not hands. There's a lot of songs written about hands. Oh, the touch of his hand on mine, our hands. But people don't write songs about feet. Can you imagine? I've said this for many years now. Could you imagine at your dinner table this afternoon, your lunch table, when you're sitting there and your foot all of a sudden says, I am sick and tired of being under the table. I'm more important than being. That hand always has the preeminence at this table. And so I'll tell you what I'm going to do. I'll put myself right there. And your foot puts yourself up on the table. No, your foot doesn't belong on the table. It belongs under the table. And your hand is prominent, but the foot is important. The toe is important. The ankles are important. The knees are important. They're all important. And in ministry, God talks about we're a hand or we're a foot. It doesn't matter where God plays. That's up to him. Every man as he wills, the Bible says. We're compared sometimes as little children. 1 John talks about that often. My little children. And so I'm a little child. God's word talks to us as friends. But I like what the Apostle Paul does often. Apparently at 4'9", that's what history tells us the Apostle Paul was, about 4'9", very brilliant man. He mastered 5 languages. They said of Paul that he had a thorn in the flesh. Of course, the Bible, it must have been his eyes, we think, because of the fact that his speech was contemptible. They say your bodily presence is weak. And it talks about this thorn in the flesh, and I have to have a large letter written so I might see it. But the Apostle Paul must have been enthralled with athletes. He loved giving illustrations of a runner. He talked about it here in this text, knowing not that one receiveth the prize. So run that you may obtain. He says it over there in the book of Hebrews, if he is the writer of the book of Hebrews. He says, wherefore, seeing we are compassed about with so great a cloud of witnesses, let us lay aside every weight and the sin that's so easily beset us, and let us run with patience the race that is set before us. He talks a lot about running. He talks about boxing in this text here. So fight I, boxer, not as one that beateth the air. No, he says, I make my blows count. I'm guarding, I'm jabbing, and I'm jabbing, and I'm throwing that right hook. I'm in this thing. The Apostle Paul must have enjoyed sports. And he gives us that illustration today. And I want you to see from this text today, 2 little words. And we'll build off those 2 words this morning. In chapter number 9, it says, know ye not that they which run in a race won all, but one receiveth the prize. What's the next 2 words, church? Ready? Begin. So, try it again if you will. Verse number 24, what are those 2 words, church? So run. Verse 26, I therefore, what's the next 2 words, church? So run. So run. He said, I want to talk to you about so run today. And that's what I want to talk to you about. So run. I hope tomorrow when you're at work, you think, so run. I'm just going to run. I'm going to stay in this race. I'm going to keep running and running and running. I wanted to preach this message, running the entire message. I'd like to have done that, but I'm already tired. And so we won't do that. But you can go home and preach the whole message to someone else and run the entire message. As I just said that, I think of my brother-in-law, your brother, Ms. Treber and Mrs. Strofe, and he preached, I don't know what he preached, but I remember him in this pulpit now, just thought of that. And he ran the entire message, but he's younger than I, and he's not quite mentally all there. He's a little bit strange, so he ran. I just got my workout for not only the day, but for the week in running right there. I want you to see, so run. Oh, I want to run my race. I don't want to bail out. I want to stay in my lane. So I'm not going to mess you up with your lane. I have my race to run. You know, there's so much to say right there. Hello, Brother Herb and your dear wife. Glad you're here. But there's so much to say there. I know how to tell everybody else how to run their race. Sir, if I were you, I'd stay out of the kitchen and quit telling your wife how to cook. You always want to plead ignorant. You don't want to do the cooking, sir. You want that wife to do the cooking. That went over real big, I can tell right now. But the truth is, I have a race to run. You have a race to run. You stay in your lane. I'll stay in my lane. I know churches this morning. I've talked to preachers this week, and I know churches this morning that are trying to throw preachers out because they got in the preacher's lane, and they don't know what to do. And so I'm being voted out, not over anything sinful and wicked and moral. It's just, we're going to be in charge here. That's crazy. That's sort of like the children trying to be the parent. Now, that's sort of like the parent trying to live down and be the child. Cool, man, everything's cool. Cools out. That's a word from the 60s. Parents, don't try to be cool with your kids. Love your kids, but be the parent. Be kind to your kids, but be the parent. And so we have this word, so run. Stay in your race. Stay in your lane. Finish your race. But I want you to see in this text with me today what God showed me this week. There's a command, so run. There's a command. Look what it says here in verse 24, so run. That's not a suggestion. Verse 26, so run. That's not a suggestion. God's not saying, so sit. So stand still. And I know there's places in the Bible that, but God gives us a race to run your race. Is your race being a husband? Then run. Don't run afraid of your wife, but run. If you're a wife, run your race. If you're a father, run that race. If you're a mother, run. Don't get out and say, well, I'm tired of running. I've been a father now for 5 years. I think I'll let her handle the kids. I'm leaving. I'm bailing. No, you have a race to run. Have a race to run. You say, but it got hard. It was easy when there were babies. Ask your wife how easy it was. 2 o'clock in the morning getting up. No, it's not easy being a parent. And it never ends. We've not had children in the home for years. But I tell you what, we're more involved in their lives through prayer than we've ever been before. We intercede on the behalf of God for our children and their mates and those 9 grandkids. Those kids are always be our children. And when they're having needs, it bothers us. And if we go to the throne of God in grace and prayer on their behalf, you're always a parent. Don't bail, sir. Ladies, don't bail. Be that mother. Get in your race. So run. Don't run away from it. So run. Stay in the race. Stay in the race. Stay in the race. So run. That word run in Webster's dictionary means motion. It means action. It needs movement. God wants some movement here. I don't know how you are, but I love everybody. But I'll tell you what. Dull people can bother me. I'm not talking about quiet people. I'm talking about dull people. Dull people, I'm not talking about sick people. I love sick people. I love to go visit sick people. I love to read the Bible to sick people. In the hospitals and rest homes, I always read Psalm 86. Bow down thine ear, O Lord. Hear me. I am poor. I could quote it. I've read it so many times through these many years of the ministry. I love Psalm 86, 17 powerful verses. I love visiting the sick. I love visiting the brokenhearted and trying to help me. I love seeing people in jail. I don't love the fact that they're there. I love to go there and try to be a blessing to them. I love to try to help people. I love to try to help poor people. So do you. I'm no different than you. You want to care for sick and those that are hurting and those that are sad and those that are, but I tell you what, dull people drive me crazy. What do you mean by dull people? Hey, how you doing? Fine. They're all sighing. How does that help the conversation? Fine. I feel like, what do you mean fine? The sky is blue. It's beautiful out there. It's 63 degrees here today. It's beautiful. Say, well, yeah, but I'm living where there's snow. It's beautiful. So I'm living in Alaska. Well, I'm not too sure there, but it's beautiful there. Look, don't. Well, hard, life is hard. Don't say it that way. Dull people are people that are not running a race because a race is motion. There's involvement. There's movement. You're in this thing. I think of people, they sigh. A lot of folks sigh or they complain. Hey, how you doing? Did you hear what the government's doing now? Oh, yeah, they've always been doing that. But did you hear? Well, I know. People that sigh and people that don't talk are the crowd that drives me crazy, Brother Thompson, is the one-word answer or the no answer. They just give the shoulders and the face. Hey, how you doing? Boy, you're really going somewhere, aren't you? Have a good time? Say something. Do something. More than... I preached to the elementary children about a month ago. And Mrs. Pefley, I brought your daughter up. I think Ruth is in fifth grade, if I'm not mistaken. And Ruth volunteered, and she didn't know what she was volunteering for. She was up there. I said, now, I told Ruth, just one word answers. Hey, Ruth, how you doing? Fine. You like school? Okay. What are you doing for Thanksgiving? I don't know. I said, now, Ruth, let's do it. Wait, you put a sentence together. You put a little bit of smile on your face and some energy. That's what running is. It's motion. It's activity. That piece of paper down there is driving me crazy. Let me get it here. Practice at 4 o'clock today. Did you plant that there, Brother Borhoff? All right, you've interrupted. I've studied and prayed this week for... I keep looking at that thing. I said, what is that doing under there? Did you put that there, Brother Borhoff? We're selling this for $500 after the service today. Thank you. I'll take care of your garbage. I don't know how that got there, and you don't either. Ruth was such a blessing because she's so vivacious as your kids are. And I said, now, Ruth, how do you like school? Well, I like it, Pastor. That's an answer. That's a The Bible says, so run. Get in this thing. Some motion. You say, well, Pastor, I'm in debt. I can't pay my bills. Well, run. Not away. That really didn't go over right, did it? Get out of town. Run. Do something. Figure out what you're going to do and run to a job and work a job and a half, but get the bill paid. So run. Motion, activity. And you say, well, that's not my personality. Well, change. You come home and your wife's there. And she says, hey, have a good day. Oh, she's glad you're there. You come home, your husband's home first. And he said, hey, honey, good to see you. Yeah, that's easy for you to say. Friends, so run. That's a command. Get in this thing. So run. Put some life into this thing. But you don't know all the problems I have. Well, stand in line. Everybody has problems. See that man right next to you? He has problems. Say, that's my husband. That's what I said. See that lady next to you, your wife? She has problems. Look in the mirror. It's you, sir.

discipline as we run this race. Look at verse 25. Now, every man that striveth for the mastery is, church, what's that next word? Temperate. There's a discipline. The word temperate is the word self-control. God wants us to be disciplined in our living. As we approach 2014, you say, I've never read my Bible from Genesis to Revelation. It takes about 65 hours to do so. It's about 12 to 13, 14 minutes a day, about three chapters a day. And at the end of the year, you will have read the entire Word of God. Well, let's be disciplined to do it. We'll have an insert in the bulletin for you to establish some personal goals, myself included. I believe everybody ought to be aiming for something. And we have financial goals and spiritual goals and what you're going to do with the Word of God and prayer and trying to tell someone about Christ and one others to Christ and what you can do in academic goals and all these things in life, family goals. What are you going to do? And we write these goals down. And it lasts about 2 weeks. We'll determine that it's not going to last 2 weeks this year. I mentioned Wednesday night Dr. Music in our church, and he's been here since about 1976 as a member. And he's so busy, he's in his practice and he's always on the road lecturing. And yet last year at this time, God placed on his heart to not be on the road on Sunday or Wednesday and be in Sunday school, Sunday morning, Sunday night, Wednesday. That's not possible with his life. It's not possible. But so far he has 100%. You see, you can conquer something, but it's going to take discipline. Discipline. I've done better this year. My wife will tell you, I've never enjoyed exercise. And about once a month, I walk. A little bit more than that. I've tried to discipline very strongly since March 1st of this year, my diet. I've not been 100%, but I've been pretty good at it. I try to discipline and drink barley and drink carrot juice and drink spinach and drink cauliflower and drink those things and grind them all up. You say, well, has it helped? Look. I mean, wouldn't you like to look like this when you're 97 too? I don't know if it's helped, but I think I feel better. I'm sleeping better. In fact, I'm thinking about taking a nap right now. But nonetheless, there has to be a discipline. Temperate in all things. God says, I want you to be disciplined. That's why over in Hebrews chapter 12, wherefore my beloved, where he says, lay aside every weight and the sin that does so easily beset us and let us run with patience. I know in my journey, my race, God doesn't want sin in my life. That's a bother in my race. That causes me to stumble. But there's something that's not a sin in that verse. He says, every weight. A weight is not necessarily something sinful, but it slows my race. And you're going to have to figure out in your life, what is your weight? And not only what is your weight, but what is your sin? We know the sin that's there, but what slows you down in your marriage relationship? What slows you down in your parenting skills? You say, well, I'll tell you what, and you can fill in the blank. I don't think there's anything wrong with being a golfer. I wish I could golf. I wish I was a golfer, but there's nothing wrong with being a golfer. But if you're a golfer, and I don't know how long it takes, 2.5, 3 hours, 3.5, I don't know how many hours it takes to golf a golf game, and that's great. It's wonderful. It might be relaxing. But if you're raising children, you can't find 3 hours for your kids, I'd give up the golf. And raise the kids and knowing hopefully later in life you might have time for the golf. I'm not saying it's sin. You're going to have to figure out, is that a weight in your life? You're going to have to figure out, this thing weighs me down. It'd be like I'm running my race here and then I put this weight on me and this weight on me and this weight. All that's going to slow me down. It might be that you waste time or you waste money or you're a TV-holic or you're a this or you're a that. I don't know what it is. You know what it is. I don't have to convince you what it is because God's already done that this morning. God says, throw away the weight. Get rid of the weight.
That's a disciplined life.

0: Christians must live disciplined lives. I heard my father-in-law, I was working for him as an assistant pastor probably 42 years ago, I guess, maybe longer. And he said, Bible before breakfast. And he said that in passing. As a young man, I thought of that, Bible before breakfast. I don't think it's wrong if you want to read your Bible in the late night. I don't care when you want to read it, but he said Bible before breakfast. And on that day, 40-some years ago, I had purposed that I was not going to ever take food until I took the real food, the Bible. That doesn't make me better than you. That's how God convicted my heart, Bible before breakfast. I want to know that I've read my Bible and I've prayed. I went further with that in my life. I kind of like reading a newspaper, though I only read a newspaper on an airplane. And now I have a phone and it shows me the headline news, and I like that. But for me, I said, I'm not going to read the news until I read my Bible. I'm not going to spend time with the news until I've been more with God and in prayer with God. You're going to have to discipline. I'm going to have to discipline myself. And what we have to discipline might say, sound, I don't want to do that. I cheated this week. I had an ice cream cone. It was my wife's birthday. And I got a small little cone. Not even a cone, just in a little dish. Well, I love ice cream. Ice cream is very healthy for you. I'm going to figure out some way it's healthy, but I've tried to discipline myself, not only this year, but much of my life. When I first came here, my first 5, 6, 7 years, I'd lose my voice so often. But for me, that was dairy. I had too much dairy, and the dairy created music, and it caused my throat to, every Sunday night, I always lose my voice. It's rare that I would ever lose my voice. I can't think of in years to say, give that man ice cream, let him lose his voice. We want to silence him. Now, it's not wrong to eat ice cream. Yeah, uh-huh. That's the folks, the one that just said amen. That's who I'm talking to right now. But it's not wrong to eat ice cream. But if it impedes my journey, I'm going to point my life, I don't want for me, I don't want to do anything that's going to cause me not to finish my journey. I want to try to, and I think someone said how you eat in your 20s and 30s reflects how you live in the 40s, 50s, 60s. I don't know if that's true, but I do know this, that we need to discipline our diet. We need to discipline exercise. We need to discipline our walk with God. We need to, it's a command, so run, but it's a discipline. Let me give you the third one I saw. I see the word reward. Verse number 25. Every man that striveth for the mastery is temperate in all things. Here it is. Now they do it to obtain a corruptible crown. They do it for a wreath or for silver or for gold or gold or silver or brass. But we do it for an incorruptible. You see, our Lord in the Bible gives us 5 rewards that Christians can win as we're running our race. There are 5 various rewards. One, for example, you're going through trials. And James chapter 1 deals with that. In your great trial that you face, and God says you face that trial and you do it with joy and you don't quit and you stay in the race and you don't complain. You face it. And God says, I have a crown awaiting one day for you. What are you going to do with those crowns? Well, God tells us in the book of Revelation that we're going to be able to cast those crowns at his feet because he is worthy. Do you know that I want to try to win some crowns? I don't know how your life is, but in my life, I've only had one trophy my entire life. It was about this tall. It's the only trophy I've ever earned. I see some of my grandkids now, and Titus, you're down here. How many? Do you know how many trophies you have right now, Titus? Do you have any idea? How many? 36? 32. What grade are you in, Titus? Fourth? Fourth grade, 32. Your papa has one. You know, to be able to have a crown, a reward, and then give it to God. And God says he will make that manifest. There's going to be a great, great reward ceremony according to the Bible in heaven. And I'm going to be able to cast my crowns at his feet and say, God, they're all for you. We see that sometimes when an athlete scores a touchdown and he'll point up to heaven. I don't know what that's all about, but apparently it was for God, I guess. But ever see somebody win something, then they give it to their mother? Or they give it to their mate? Or they give it to someone special to them? I find that there's rewards coming. So run. So run, it's a command. So run, it's a discipline. So run, it's a reward. So run, there's some determination. Look what he says here, verse 26. I therefore, what's the next two words, church? So run, not as uncertainty. So fight I, not as one that beateth the air. I don't run thinking, I'm in my lane. And I get over here and say, now where'd I go? Now where's my race? It's not with uncertainty. It's not, okay, man, I'm ready. Let's box. No, I'm exposed to danger. Not uncertainty. Not wild. That's not how you box. Right, couples? I box guarding and watching. I'm not watching the footwork of the man that I'm boxing. I'm watching his eyes. I'm guarding myself. I'm bobbing. I'm weaving. I don't throw blows on accident. I throw blows, God says, that not like one that beateth the air. They count. And that's determination. It's intelligence. It's not wildfire. And then I think we'll close. I see there's carefulness. Verse 27, I keep under my body and bring it into subjection. Lest by any means, when I have preached to others, I myself shall be a castaway. The word castaway is to be disapproved. I don't want to be running my race and get almost to the finish line and stop my race. And God says, okay, you're disapproved. You stopped. I admire so greatly our young people here. Oh, I love our children. That's such a blessing, your children. I received notes this past week in high school chapel. I finally got to those notes. I'm ashamed to say it was Wednesday they gave them to me, and I finally got to those notes yesterday, and I opened them up and read them for that, I think, the 10th grade class. I told my wife, it was so powerful. It just didn't say, you're great, Pastor, love you. Thanks for coming to chapel. There was thought behind it. There was words, there was sentences, there were paragraphs. And almost everyone said something, sometimes similar, but something different about their life. God used it to be such a blessing in my life. And God says here that you want to not be a castaway. I don't want to run and then all of a sudden forget about those. But here are these children and college, high school students and college students. I tell you what, I also love to see the saints of God. Some of you come in here on wheelchairs. And some of you come in here on canes and walkers. And I'm not trying to be disrespectful or laughing, make it humorous, but white hair and gray hair and bald heads and all that, because of a long journey, perhaps. I admire folks that finish their race. They stay with it. And let me tell you something about people that finish their race. These lines or wherever they fight start to show up, for me, it's everywhere. But those tell a story. Those squinting eyes, maybe you're some hurt along the way or some sadness or some investment in someone's life, and then betrayal. I think about marriages, and sometimes a man has dedicated his life to his wife, and she goes crazy. And all of a sudden, this person that you love so much is just crazy. I think sometimes there's some dear ladies that have been good wives and good mothers, and all of a sudden, the husband goes nuts. And her heart is broken, and now she's trying to raise this child or these children without the help of that husband. He's off doing whatever he's doing. I think of car accidents that change our life. Sister Mindy is watching right now. Bless her, sweetheart. Birthday was yesterday. Turned 35 years of age yesterday, and yet paralyzed now from that awful accident. Life has a way of throwing us curveballs, and we don't see them. And God says, be careful that you're not a castaway. That's why I said, let us run with patience in Hebrews 12. Patience is that word, endurance. Don't stop. A trial comes, I'm out of here. A trial comes, I quit. I'll prove this church wrong. No. Look. You don't quit on a church, you quit on God. I've been here long enough, and someone said, well, I'm quitting church. I'm staying in church, but I'm not going to tithe anymore. You're not giving to the pastor, and you're not giving to the church. We're laying up treasure in heaven. Something goes wrong. You say, okay, I'm out of here. And we sit at home, and we're mad at God. Oh, I'm mad at man. No, you're mad at God. Why are you mad at God? Why are you so upset at God? I'm on planes all the time, and oftentimes I'll be witnessing to someone, and they'll say, you know what? No time for God. I went to church, was doing this, and then this happened in my life, and I cried out to God. He wasn't there. It's amazing how God gets the credit for all the wrong. The God that brought the sun up this morning. The God that's allowing our hearts to beat right now. So run. It's a command. It's not only a command, it's a discipline. It's a reward. God's going to reward that race. It's a determination. And it's a carefulness or endurance. Let's bow for prayer.
1: I'm so glad you're here tonight. I really am. God bless you. Thank you for coming. What a great song. Thinking about, you know, people talk about heaven, they get scared, you know. Well, here's what David said. I shall be satisfied when I awake in his likeness. What is heaven? It's one thing. You're going to be satisfied. You're going to be happy when you get up there. Open your Bible to Matthew 25 tonight. Matthew chapter number 25, and it's always a special treat for me to come here. I enjoy your pastor, his good attitude, and his love for the Lord. And I got to know many of you people through the years, and love you and appreciate you so very, very much. Appreciate your prayers. Next Sunday morning, I start a crusade in Duluth, Minnesota. So appreciate your prayers for that. Matthew chapter 25, Jesus Christ is speaking to the disciples. In verse 21, his Lord said unto him, well done, good and faithful servant. Thou hast been faithful over a few things. I'll make thee ruler over many things. Enter thou into the joy of thy Lord. That's heaven. Again, verse 23. The Lord said unto him, well done, good and faithful servant. Thou hast been faithful over a few things. I'll make thee ruler over many things. Enter thou into the joy of thy Lord. Many years ago now, I was in a used bookstore, one of my favorite things to do. I found the religious section in the back of the store, the bottom shelf, under a glaring 15-watt bulb. And so I'm on my hands and knees trying to read the title of these books, and I found a book, the title fascinated me. It was called The Condemnations of Christ. I bought the book and went back to the motel room, took it out of the wrapper. When I did, I discovered I'd misread the title. It was not The Condemnations of Christ. It was The Commendations of Christ. Christ was quick to commend people. He commended Peter when he made that great statement, thou art the Christ, the Son of the living God. He commended Jairus because of his great faith. Jesus Christ was quick to pat people on the back and just tell them, give them a good commendation. But Matthew 25, we find the greatest commendation anybody ever has, someday to stand face to face with Christ have God's Son say, well done, good and faithful servant. Number one, it is based on the quality of our workmanship. What's those two words? Well done. In every area today, it seems like, except in Christianity, people look for talent. In the military, what is it? The few, the proud, that's the Marines. Again, the Army has a great one. If you want to be in the Army, you have to have skill, you see. In the business world, they look for the top-notch people. I was flying back from Great Falls, Minnesota, to Minneapolis. Sat beside a man who was a headhunter. Now, that's not a cannibal. It's someone that looks for the top talent they can find for their organization. He worked for 3M. I said, hey, how you doing? He said, horrible. So I find young men, we said, we start somebody, they're really good, we'll start them at $150,000 a year. I said, you know what? They don't want to come to Minneapolis because it's too cold. Now, that's something, isn't it? But he said, you know what? He said, at 3M, we want the best we can get. Can I tell you something? Jesus Christ wants the best. Jesus Christ deserves the best. The Apostle Paul said, strive to excel. Understand that. Paul said, don't be satisfied to be a mediocre Christian. Try to be the best Christian you can possibly be. Again, in the Word of God, the Bible says this, whatsoever you eat or drink, or whatsoever you do, do all to the glory of God. What a statement. Again, the Word of God says, whatever thy hand finds to do, do it with all thy might. My friend, God is concerned not just with getting the job done, but getting the job done well. And thank God when we do that, someday there's going to be a crown. I thought this many times. It'd be great at night, before we're in bed, before we go to sleep, if we ask ourselves this question, is what I did today on the job, in the realm of serving Christ, in the office, is what I did today really worthy of Christ-like quality? Would Christ be satisfied, not with the job we've done, but how we've done it, and the quality we put forth for His glory and for His honor? In 1950, New York Yankees, as always, had won the pennant going into the World Series. Joe DiMaggio was here at the end of his career, and his legs were bad. Come to Casey Stengel, and he said, I think I can play today. Casey Stengel said, okay, Joe, but here's the deal. He said, you know, we got the pennant cinch. We're going to the World Series. Whatever you do, he said, don't try to make some fantastic catch into your legs. So whatever you do, don't try to steal a base and slide in and tear your legs worse. He said, you can play, but don't go that extra mile. Joe DiMaggio looked him right in the eye and said, Mr. Stengel, if I play today, I'm giving it my best. Out there in the bleachers, he said, is a father that brought his son to the game. That father sacrificed to buy those tickets. He deserves my very best. He said, Mr. Stengel, out there today in those bleachers, is somebody, the last time they'll see Joe DiMaggio play. I want to say, Joe DiMaggio was not a loafer. He gave it all. He tried his best. Can I tell you something tonight? Jesus Christ deserves our best. He does not deserve shoddy workmanship. He does not deserve the mediocre. My friend, after all He's done for us, He is worthy of the best we can give Him. Number one, the reward is based on the quality of our workmanship. Number two, it is based on the Christ-likeness of our walk. Look at that verse again. His Lord said unto him, well done, two things, good and faithful servant. First of all, Christ was helpful. Your Bible says that Jesus, He went about doing good. Now think with me for a minute here. The disciples had fished all night and caught nothing. Christ was concerned about their business. He went out and filled the nets. It was, your favorite time of the year, it was tax time. Peter had no money, but Christ provided that he might be able to pay the taxes. The multitude heard Him preach, and it was getting toward dusk. 5,000 people hungry, nothing to eat. What happened? Jesus fed them. You see, the greatest people person ever lived was Jesus Christ. Whatever you're going through tonight, I want to tell you something. Christ knows about it. Christ is concerned about it. And thank God He can take care of it for you if you'll trust Him. Jesus Christ was a people person. I'll tell you how much of a people person He was. He just preached. One day, this is what Christ had done. He had preached three times, taught the multitude four times, held an ordination service for the 12, three times publicly. He'd been criticized. After all the work, all the labor, all the teaching, all the preaching, watch it. He gets in a boat, goes all the way across the sea to talk to who? A great multitude? No, one single man. A demon-possessed man. Man lived in the cemetery, ran around naked, took stones and cuts his body and screams and cries out. And Christ goes and casts the demons out and heals that man and saves that man. Think of it, for one man, that's what Christ did. Why? Because Christ is concerned about people, and Christ is concerned tonight about you. I was preaching up in Wisconsin, and one night the revival service ended, and there were a couple of women who belonged to that church that taught at Maranatha Baptist Bible College about 40 miles away. They come to revival every night, and the service ended that night. Opened the door, I stepped outside. Right across the street from the church was the church parking lot. I could not do a fog, bad fog, horrible fog, and I had to drive 40 miles in the fog, and I somehow made it to my motel. I spent time in prayer for them, they'd have safety. And here's what happened. This morning they called the pastor and said, "Pastor, we're driving home in the fog last night trying to be careful." Said, "All of a sudden, we almost hit a guy. He was drunk and staggered down the middle of the road, so we almost hit him." Said, "What happened?" We went by him, put the car in reverse, backed up, and said, "What are you doing out here in the fog walking down the middle of the road?" "Well," said, "I'm coming from a party." He said, "Nobody wanted to take me home." These two women said, "I'll tell you what, buddy, get in the back seat. We'll take you home." He got in the back seat, and of course he was drunk. They said, "I want to tell you something." Said, "I used to do this," one woman said, "but," she said, "you know what? I found the best friend I ever had, and you need him, and his name is Jesus Christ." She said, "Now, sir, you can get killed walking down the highway. We care for you. Here's the deal. We're going to take you home, but tomorrow night at 7 o'clock, 6 o'clock, we're going to pick you up. We're going to take you to church with us." He said, "I'll tell you what. You care that much for me, I'll go. You ready?" The next night that man came. I preached him the invitation. He walked down the aisle and received Christ as his Savior. Why? Because two women cared. My friend, Christians should be helpful individuals. Number two, not only helpful, but holy. Well done, good and faithful servant. You see, you can't separate being helpful from being holy. They go hand in hand. And Christ expects you and I to be holy people. "Be ye holy, for I am holy. Without holiness, no man shall see the Lord." My friend, as believers, we need to be holy people. What's that mean? We live godly. We live like Christ would live. We act like Christ would act. We react like Christ would react. That is holy living. And God's word demands, if we're saved, we live holy living. Listen to me. God gave us the Holy Spirit. That's just not a name for him. The Holy Spirit's job is to help us live a holy life. Understand that. And in his power, we're more than conquerors and we can live and honor Jesus Christ. When I get to heaven, one of the first people I meet after your pastor. When I get to heaven, I want to see your pastor in a glorified body. That'll be a blessing. I'll tell you that. Amen. That's right. So after I see your pastor, I'm going down and find the great pastor, a great evangelist, R.A. Torrey. R.A. Torrey was a friend of Dwight L. Moody, but a great man of God. He grew up in a very wealthy family, and he told this story and said his dad built a huge home out in New England, a huge home. Of course, we're talking now probably about, about 1830, 1840. And he said what happened is his dad called some people. They come out and put a well down by that new house. So the problem was they drilled down, they hit water, and the water just came flooding out with tremendous force. The man that was in charge of the water come to R.A. Torrey's dad and said, "Sir, we have to stop that well." Said, "The water's coming out with so much force, if we don't, it's going to wash away the foundation of the house." What happened, he said, they got boards and rocks and dirt, and they plugged the well up. R.A. Torrey left home, became a great evangelist. And one day, he's on a train riding along, and he's talking to the guy next to him, and he told him where he was from, and R.A. Torrey said, "You know what, I grew up there. So I lived in a certain house," and I said, "I don't know where that house is." R.A. Torrey said, "Let me ask you, is the old clogged up well there?" He said, "Sir, it's not a clogged up well." Well, R.A. Torrey said, "My dad made that well, and the water came out with so much force, we had to stop." He said, "Let me tell you what happened. The new owner came. When the new owner came, he sunk down some huge metal things. He made some contours in the land. He said, dug out all the rubbish." He said, "Now that's the best well in the whole country." He said, "About 5 years ago, the country had a tremendous flood, a tremendous drought." He said, "That was the only well in the whole county had any water. Folks would come for miles. They'd bring buckets. They'd bring barrels." He said, "To fill it up, and that water never, ever run dry." He said, "Sir, that well's been a blessing to hundreds of people." R.A. Torrey thought this. Here was a well. Been a blessing to hundreds of people. But for years, it was clogged up by dirt and boards and filth. What clogs your life? What keeps you from being the blessing you should be, the Christ-honoring blessing you need to be in your Christian life? As believers, we should be holy. We should be different. The world Bible says we're living epistles, known and read of all men. What does that mean? People would never read the Bible, never touch the Bible. They can see Jesus Christ by the way you live, sir. That can make an impact. they might move their heart to the saving knowledge of Jesus Christ. Thirdly, we find in our text tonight that the character of the worker. Look at that verse again, verse 25. The Lord said to him, "Well done, good and faithful CEO." No, servant. You see, my friend, I like that because anybody can be a servant. That thrills me. In Bible times, in the Roman Empire, one out of two people were servants. You know why? Very simple reason. Now, they weren't slaves in the fact that we think of slavery in our country. They were servants for one reason. They didn't have the talent, didn't have the ability to hold a job and pay their bills. Therefore, they became servants. Now, think of that through. If a man had great talent, he wouldn't be a servant. A man had a brilliant mind, he wouldn't be a servant. A man had some great skill, he wouldn't be a servant. But wait, here's what I'm driving at. Tonight, as God looks on this crowd, he's looking for one thing, men, women, and teenagers that will say, "Hey, guess what? Hey, I'll be a servant of Jesus Christ." Now, don't miss this. What does a servant do? A servant does one thing. Think on it. Let it penetrate, sir. All a servant ever does is obey the master. I like that. Anybody here can be a servant of Jesus Christ. Just obey the master. Well, you say, that's demeaning. That's not demeaning. Read your Bible. Who in the Bible is referred to as a servant, huh? Peter, a servant. James, a servant. Paul, a servant. David, a servant. Your Bible says, when God's own Son left heaven and arrived on planet earth, that Jesus Christ took upon him the form of a servant. You say, "Preacher, I'm too classy to go on visitation and knock on a door. Somebody might make fun of me. Somebody might read a..." Oh, so you're better than Christ was, huh? Christ didn't come to be a CEO. He came to be a servant and obey the Heavenly Father. And dear friend, if you're saved, that's what you should be. Like Paul, like David, like James, a servant of Jesus Christ. A Sunday school teacher years ago named Edward Kimball, a very faithful Sunday school teacher in Boston, one day for some reason, a young man missed his Sunday school class. 2 days later, Edward Kimball found out where the young man worked. He worked in a shoe store. Edward Kimball went to the shoe store and found the guy in the back room there stacking shoes up. Edward Kimball went in, talked to him, witnessed to him, led that man to Jesus Christ. That man was Dwight L. Moody. He became the greatest evangelist of that area. Literally, Dwight L. Moody lifted America and England to God. Tremendous, tremendous revivals. Thousands and thousands of folks saved. Dwight L. Moody goes to Philadelphia to hold a revival. There was a backslidden preacher named J. Wilbur Chapman. He was backslidden. Started coming to Moody's meetings. He got stirred, built a great church there in Philadelphia. Then God called him to be an evangelist. He resigned the church, went all over America, having tremendous revival meetings. And pretty soon, he got a call to a church and felt he should go. A guy worked for him, just kind of a guy that ran errands is all he did. And Wilbur Chapman said, "Well, I want you to know I'm leaving evangelism." And the guy said, "You know what? I think God's called me to be an evangelist, but I don't have any sermons." Wilbur Chapman said, here's 10 sermons. Go to it, my friend." He started out preaching in little churches in Iowa. His fame grew. His name became Billy Sunday. 1920, Billy Sunday shook America. He closed saloons, had a tremendous revival. He went to the Carolinas and had a great revival, and literally thousands of people got saved. They started a prayer meeting. That prayer meeting lasted until the 40s, and they said, "Hey, you know, way back when he was here, we had a great revival, and we've been praying ever since. Let's have another revival." They got an evangelist to come named Mordecai Ham. Mordecai Ham preached one night, give the invitation. And our young man walked down the aisle and got saved. The young man was Billy Graham. Now, you and I would not agree with everything Billy Graham does, but I'll follow my thinking here. One Sunday school teacher leads Moody to Christ. Because of Moody, J. Wilbur Chapman becomes a great evangelist. Because of him, Billy Sunday shakes America. Because of him, a prayer meeting starts. Because of that, Billy Graham gets traced back. Go backward. Had to start one Sunday school teacher that was a servant and touched somebody for Jesus Christ. Thank God for faithful Sunday school teachers. Thank God for faithful church members. My friend, the person you touch could change hundreds and hundreds of lives. Number four, down through tonight, last word I want to give you is the word coronation. Look at this carefully. Coronation. "What's done to him, well done, good and faithful servant. Thou hast been faithful over a few things, I'll make thee ruler over many things. You got it? Thou's been faithful over a few things. I'll make thee ruler over many things. Christ is gracious and abundant when it comes reward time. My friend, I'll tell you, anything you do for Christ, you'll get rewarded for. You can put it down. You can mark it down. My friend, Christ is a great rewarder. When I was in the fourth grade, our house caught fire. Mother woke me up one night and carried me out, put me in a car, and I sat in the car and watched the house burn. This morning I woke up, went next door to my grandfather's and spent the night. This morning I woke up, but I had a tremendous thought, a great thought. Now, you ladies have had this thought for years, okay? I said, you know what? I can't go to school today because I don't have anything to wear. And I didn't, my friend, nothing at all, right? I said, so today I stay home. I can't go to school. All my clothes are burned up. So I'm bad news. My aunt showed up. Now, my aunt was about my size. She brought two articles of clothing. Number one, she brought a sweatshirt. I put it on. It fit pretty good. Here's the problem, friend. She brought a pair of ladies' jeans. Now, hear me carefully. Back then, ladies' jeans were different. They were really different, okay? Back then, ladies' jeans had the zipper up the side, not the front, up the side. Can you imagine anything more embarrassing for a fourth grade boy than to go to school wearing, listen, I pleaded, I did everything. My mom said, son, you got two choices. Now, my mom was very reasonable. Said, Joe, you got two choices. Wear the jeans or go see Jesus. I wore the jeans, okay? I got the jeans on, and what I did, I got to school. I pulled the sweatshirt all the way down, and then I held it like that so it wouldn't show on the jeans. I walked around like this. My fourth grade teacher said, Joe, how come you're walking like that? I lied. Forgive me, Father. I said, my leg was badly burnt in the fire. You know, but can you imagine? Here I am, a fourth grade boy wearing women's jeans, okay? And I made it through the school, and the great secret things remained a secret. I got home that night, and Mother said, son, let's go see the house. We walked over and walked in the house. The wallpaper was burned off the wall. The mattress was pretty well burned up. I would have slept on. And they started cleaning up the room. In the middle of the room, there was a big pile of stuff. I went up, I guess, out of frustration. I kicked the pile. What I did, something slid across the floor. I went and picked it up, and it was what was left of my toy gun. The plastic handles had all been melted off. For some reason, the heat, the barrel was bent like this. Now, that's good for shooting around corners. It really is. You know, that's good stuff. You got to be careful you don't shoot yourself in the head with a barrel like that. So I'm in the backyard running around going, and really, it's not real masculine when you're a cowboy running around going bang, bang, bang. That's not real. Anyway, here I'm in the backyard running around. I'm going bang, bang, bang, bang, bang, bang, bang. Mom came to the door and said, son, come here. So what do you got in your hand? I said, Mom, it's what's left of my cap gun. Said, son, see that pile? I said, yes, ma'am. Said, take it out and put it on the pile. I said, Mom, do you understand? This is the only toy I've got. She said, son, take it out, put it on the pile of rubbish. I did, and I found a stick. I guess about a week went by. One Saturday, Mother and I walked downtown to the dime store. A miracle occurred. We made it through the dress department without stopping. Made it through the cosmetic department. I'm just following my mom. I'm not paying any attention. Pretty soon, we got in the back of the store. Mom said, look up there, son. Look up there. I looked up. I thought I was in the suburbs of heaven. I did. There was a big sheet of plywood. On that sheet of plywood, there was wired up there probably 20 cap guns. Mom said, son, pick out any one you want. That day when you put that bent, twisted cap gun on that pile out there, when the insurance adjuster came, he gave us credit for it. Said, son, go ahead. Pick out any one you want. In my humility, I picked out the biggest and the shiniest, and I was the envy of the whole neighborhood. You say, preacher, what are you driving at? Anytime you and I get rid of something bent and twisted that hurts our testimony and hurts our life, Jesus will give it back in blessings 1,000 times. I'm not saying you'll have the biggest house and the finest car, but I'm saying someday, when it counts, Jesus Christ will say, well done. And that's worth everything, everything in that wonderful day. Will you bow your head for prayer, please? Our heads are bowed. Two questions. Number one, I ask it every time I preach and make no apology for it. If you were to die tonight, do you really know you'd go to heaven? Now, my friend, if you're not a Christian, you don't stand at this judgment. You stand at the white throne judgment, and right to your face, one-on-one, Jesus Christ condemns you to a place called hell. Why? Because you joined the wrong church? No. Got baptized the wrong way? No. It happens because you never accepted Christ as your Savior. Perhaps you're here tonight and you say, "Preacher, I'm not sure I made that decision. I'm not sure I've accepted Christ. I know it's important. I don't want to miss heaven. Preacher, I'm not sure I'm a believer. Pray for me." Oh, I would be so honored to do that. And hear me, please. I'm not going to point you out. I'm not going to try and drag you to an altar. But if you're not certain you're a Christian, and you'll say, "Preacher, you can pray for me. Will you just right now lift that hand up toward heaven? Let me see it. Put it right back down. I'm not sure. Pray for me. Up and right back down. God bless you. I see it. Amen. Anybody else? I'm not sure. Include me in that prayer. Up and right back down. Anybody else? I'll wait 10 seconds. I'm just not sure. When you're in hell, I can't pray for you. Nobody else can either. Here's my hand, preacher. Pray for me. Thank you so much. Now, I'm talking to Christians tonight. What's your life like? Huh? Do you just get by? You just skim by in your Christian service? Do as little as possible. Just skim by and you're living for Christ because you're afraid if the guys you work with found out you were a Christian, they'd laugh at you and mock at you. You just skim by, mediocre. No. Christ is worth the best, my friend. Yes, He is. Let me ask you this. Are you helpful to people? Christ was helpful. Are you holy? Is your life holy? Holy. Is the rubbish gone? Is the rubbish blocking the flow of the Holy Spirit that hinders others and hinders you from serving Jesus Christ? If tonight, and it may be tonight, Christ is coming. The Bible says in such an hour as you think not, if tonight Christ was to come and you were to stand before Him, would you stand there in shame and embarrassment and regret and remorse and tears? Or would you hear those great words, "Well done, good and faithful servant"? With our heads bowed and our eyes closed tonight, who will say, "Preacher, I'm a Christian, but God spoke to my heart tonight. There's adjustments I need to make. Sin, I need to confess and forsake. People, I need to witness to. Folks, I need to help. Brother Mark, I am a believer. And my, in my soul, I want to hear it. I want to hear it from Christ someday. I need to make some changes to hear it. Pray for me. I might make the changes I need to make as a child of God." Preacher, pray for me as a Christian. Could I just see your hand, believer, right now? Lift it up high. High. Let me see it. God bless you. There's probably 24 hands. That's good, sir. That's good, young man. That's good, ma'am. Yes, sir. I see it, ma'am. God bless you. And, sir, I see it. And, son, I see it. And, sir, I see it there. And I see it back there. God bless you. God bless you. Yes, sir, on the aisle. I see that one there. And I see it on my left. God bless you. God bless you. Father, thank you tonight for touching some hearts. I pray for friends without Christ. May this be the greatest night of their existence. Oh, God, convict, draw away every damnable excuse the devil gives. And tonight, might we rejoice as heaven rejoices as folks come to find the Savior. Then I pray, Father, for believers tonight at the judgment seat of Christ. Oh, God, I pray. May some people look back on this Sunday night and say, "Thank God. That's tonight I made the right decision. That's tonight I got it all set. And then because of that, I can hear, 'Well done, good and faithful servant.'" Bless the invitation. In Christ's name, amen.
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3: I'd like you to take the Word of God, please, and turn with me to the very first book in the Bible, the book of Genesis, the very first chapter, chapter 1. And the very first verse, verse 1. Genesis chapter 1, verse 1. And I read this verse of Scripture, for the most part, to place the emphasis where I believe God wants me to place the emphasis. The Bible says in a verse I think all of us can quote, "In the beginning God created the heaven and the earth." And the subject is, it all begins with God. I'd like for us to say that together. It all begins with God. Once again, please. It all begins with God. I want you to think that there is a God in heaven, a real God, who comes to live in the hearts of men as they trust the Lord Jesus by faith as their Savior. And that Creator God, the only true and living God, desires to work through our lives. The longer I live, the more I realize that God is going to get His work done with or without me. But I want to be a part of His work. I want the Lord to use me. And I must learn how to live the Christian life. I want to repeat something to you to help you to think. And that is that I think all of us would rebel against the idea that you can become a Christian without Christ. All of us see the error in that. It's not religion we're after. It's the Lord that's after us. It is not something religious that we need. It is the new birth that we need because we are dead in our trespasses and sins. And we need to be born of the Spirit of God. Often people speak of born-again Christians. And the reason that term was coined is because there are many people who say they're Christians who are not born again. But in light of the Scriptures, if you're born again, you are a Christian. If you are a Christian, you are born again. But there's so many who claim to be Christian who have never trusted Christ as Savior. They may even go so far as to say, oh, you're one of those kinds of Christians. The kind that's trusted in Christ and Christ alone for his soul's salvation. The kind that believes there is only one name under heaven given among men whereby we must be saved. The kind that believes that Jesus said, I am the way, the truth, and the life. No man cometh to the Father but by me. And he meant it. And he did. There's no Christianity without Christ. If that be true, then why do we try so hard to live the Christian life without Christ? Years ago, it's a common thing to hear Bible terms used almost everywhere. If you drove fast, you were driving like Jehu. If some woman wasn't what she ought to be, she resembled Jezebel. If the odds were against you, it was like a fight between David and Goliath. If you spoke the truth, someone might say, that's the gospel. And scriptural terminology was almost a part of daily life, at least in this land. It reflected the influence of Christian people on all of the society. It was a good sign. It was a great indicator that the Christian faith was influential in our society. But today the reverse of that is true. Inside the church, we don't even use, in many churches, biblical terminology. We use the terminology of the world to express the work of God. And we seem to think that borrowing all kinds of worldly ideas and worldly expressions and worldly schemes and plans is good enough because if you just get the job done, that's all that needs to be done. And pragmatism, if it works, it's right, seems to be the order of the day. Well, it's not God's way. And to try to say you can become a Christian without Christ, we would all rebel against, but we need to stop and take special inventory of the fact that we need to stop trying to live the Christian life without Christ also. We need to stop trying to do God's work without doing it God's way. Because we may be working, but we're not pleasing God by doing what we call His work without doing it His way. A number of years ago, I heard people start talking about people in the church buying into the church program. Buying in, a term that the world uses, you know, to have ownership in the work of God. To take ownership in a matter. And to get people involved because they feel a part of ownership. Interesting how these terms and phrases begin to replace good terms like fellowship and good Bible expressions. Terms like getting focused in a matter. When you find a term that is not a Bible term being used often by Christian people, you can most rest assured that that term has replaced a good Bible term that should never have been set aside. Focus, replacing faith. Buying in, replacing the fellowship of God's people. Just doing what local church members ought to be doing. One of the so-called leadership gurus who professes to be a Christian, I'm sure he gives a clear testimony of his Christian life. He was once a pastor, now he's the Christian leadership guru, they call him, for the nation. Has coined the term of vision casting, John Maxwell. He's a vision caster, the vision caster. The famous Southern Baptist preacher, Charles Stanley, has a son by the name of Andy Stanley, who has coined an expression, visioneering. And we have the idea that God's work can be a work of vision casting or visioneering or buying in. But I want to show you from the Scriptures that the whole idea is wrong at its roots. If we're going to do God's work, we must realize it all begins with God, not with man. And most of what people call vision is not vision at all. I want you to turn to the Gospel according to Mark, the 3rd chapter, when the Lord Jesus called disciples to be with Him. And by the way, these men who coined these terms are well-meaning, no doubt. But why can't we just stay with God's Word? And find that the Bible is all sufficient to do the work of God. The Word of God says in the Gospel according to Mark, chapter 3, in verses 13 and 14, "And he goeth up into a mountain and calleth unto him whom he would. And they came unto him, and he ordained 12 that they should be with him." I want you to mark that expression, with him. "And that he might send them forth to preach." Notice in verse 14, it all begins with God. It doesn't begin out somewhere preaching. It doesn't begin out somewhere with what some men deem vision. It all begins with God. He called them to be with him. And back in a Bible text we're familiar with in Matthew chapter 4, again in verse 19, "And he said unto them, follow me, and I will make you fishers of men." Following Christ and fishing for men. It all begins with God. We must realize that this is the essential in the work of God. It's not just the essential for preachers, missionaries, evangelists, Christian school teachers. It is the essential for every Christian. Meaning if you're a Christian who happens to be a businessman and you need to make decisions, you don't need to look to the world for those decisions. You need to look to God. It all begins with God. That God can lead you in your business. If you're a Christian, God desires to lead you in your business. We don't take the principles of the Bible, apply them just to those inside the church house. At least we're not supposed to. And we're certainly not to go out in the world and find the principles of worldlings and try to apply them to the work of God. Now, many of the ideas that you find out in the workplace that work are things that are offspring of Bible truth. But if we're not careful, we'll find some offspring of Bible truth and not get the root of the Bible truth. Remember, it all begins with God. When Jesus Christ called these disciples and ordained them, he ordained them that they'd be with him. In other words, they have got nothing to say, nothing to proclaim, nothing to preach until first they've been with him. He didn't send them out to preach. He didn't call them to send them out to preach. He called them first to be with him because it all begins with God. It all begins with God. Now, this is a great truth. It is a central truth. It's an essential truth. It's the truth on which all of God's Word must be done. I want you to turn with me to the book of Proverbs just for a moment. And mark a verse in Proverbs chapter 29, if you would please. In verse 18. The Bible says, where there is no vision, the people perish. And I must tell you that the word vision here means revelation. It means what God reveals to us. Not a dream some man has, but what God reveals to us. Where we do not have what God reveals to us, the people perish. What God reveals to us. In other words, men do not have vision except the vision they get from God. Because it all begins with God. It all begins with God. You say, I'm single and I'd like to have a husband. Well, it must all begin with God. You say, well, we're a married couple and we'd like to have children. It all begins with God. Say, God has called me in the ministry and I'd like to pastor a church. It must all begin with God. If I believe the Lord wants me to be a missionary, then it must all begin with God. If I'm a child and I want to be an obedient child, I want to be a blessing to my mom and dad, then it must all begin with God. Let's get the thing straight. It all begins with God. If it's right, it all begins with God. It all begins with God. It might help us if we look at some things that are commonly referred to as visionary things that aren't visionary things at all. Let's make note of them, would you please? For example, there are some people who imagine that doing something is visionary. Doing something is visionary. Just because it's there to do, that's visionary. Now, I realize I'm in a world of 6 billion plus people in a country of 280 something million people. I'm surrounded by need everywhere, and lots needs to be done. Just a whole lot needs to be done. But just because I'm occupied, I'm doing, I'm working, I'm moving, I'm getting things accomplished, doesn't mean that I'm visionary. Because I can quite possibly get involved in doing things without ever beginning with God and finding what God's direction for this doing ought to be. There's so many false starts among God's people. We just jump into things and we make goals of things that are unnecessary. There's a story, quite a well-known story, about George Mallory. Anybody recognize the name George Mallory? Would you raise your hand, please? 1924, a British schoolmaster by the name of George Mallory, 38 years old with three children, thought about Mount Everest until he finally said, I've got to climb Mount Everest. And I think the date was June 4th, 1924, was the last time anybody ever saw George Mallory alive. 75 years later, 1999, an American climbing team going up Mount Everest discovered the well-preserved body, frozen, of course, on Mount Everest, of Sir George Mallory. Frozen there for 75 years. He looked at Mount Everest and said, it's there, it has to be climbed, it's there, somebody has to do it, it's there. I'll make a goal of it. And he died doing it. It was an unnecessary goal. He left the wife and three children. He died unnecessarily. It wasn't something that had to be done. I can't imagine that God gave him direction to do that. As far as I'm concerned, you may not agree, as far as I'm concerned, that was a waste of life. But it's no more a waste of life than people who say they're Christians jumping into things and just being a doer without having direction from God to do what they're doing. Activity is a poor, poor substitute for spirituality. It should never be counted a substitute for vision. But so often it is. And there are many people to whom I speak, many people who are involved in doing something, but you have no clear direction from God about it. And may God speak to us. That's a poor substitute for vision. Duplication, just duplication, is a poor substitute for vision. I noticed that a church in our city started Saturday evening contemporary services with a so-called Christian rock band. And I said to my

everywhere, come to this chair tonight, whatever, you know. It's just one doing the other. It's sort of like the guy who says, I found something that succeeds, why don't you duplicate it and you'll succeed? But the truth of the matter is, even if it was something right, which I don't believe it is, but even if it was something right, just because one person is doing it doesn't mean it's going to be blessed if another person does it. But there's so many people who think, well, if they've got this kind of ministry, I'm going to have this kind of ministry. If they're doing this, I'm going to do this. And let's just duplicate what somebody else is doing. You cannot live your individual life with a God who wants to speak to you individually, thinking that you've done what you ought to do just because somebody else is doing it. That's a poor substitute for vision. What has God spoken to you about? I want you to turn with me in your Bibles to the book of Nehemiah, would you please? And Nehemiah, of course, was a cupbearer for the king. He was greatly burdened about his homeland, and Jerusalem in particular. And the Bible says when he arrived in Jerusalem, in chapter 2 of the book of Nehemiah, in verse 11, the Bible says, so I came to Jerusalem and was there 3 days. And I arose in the night, I and some few men with me, neither told I any man what my God had put in my heart to do at Jerusalem. What my God had put in my heart to do at Jerusalem. In other words, Nehemiah knew that he had to get alone with God because it all begins with God. The need was great. The walls are broken down. The city is in ruins. There's a job to be done. But the man did not jump in and just do what he thought ought to be done because it needed doing. He wanted to get alone with God and find out what God would tell him to do, because just duplicating what somebody else might do was not good enough. I want to know what God has for me. For me. Because it all begins with God. When the Lord called his disciples and ordained them to be with him and then go out to preach, he didn't send them all to the same place. Each of them needed to know where they were to go and what they were to do. There was a sense in which they were doing the same thing as far as preaching the gospel is concerned, but individually God wanted to guide them. And I know as well as you, and you know as well as I, that there are certain principles in the Word of God that work in every life, in every family, with every child. But there's an individuality about the thing where God wants to deal specifically with us and show us what His will for us individually happens to be. Does God lead you? Does God show you what to do? Then just duplicating what somebody else has done is not enough to say, that's vision. That's vision. Then demand. Demand. And I mean by that, just because there's a great need is a poor substitute for vision. There's a whole principle today, a marketing principle that's been brought out of the world into the church, which is a wrong premise for God's work. I mean by that, what the world has done is said, we're going to market our product, we're going to find out what the people need, what they're demanding, and we're going to provide for that demand. And many people have brought that over to the church. For example, somebody would say, you really need a Christian college because somebody's got to be training young people to serve the Lord. Well, that sounds great, and we have a Christian college, but that's not why we have a Christian college. We have a Christian college because the God of heaven and earth put in my individual heart in 1978 that we ought to have a Christian college. And in 1991, we started a Christian college. I carried that burden in my heart for 13 years, praying for God's timing to be perfect and to do what God wanted to do in God's timing, not because the world needs to have people who are trained to serve the Lord, but because God spoke to me individually about starting a Christian college. Now somebody would say, well, schools are bad, let's have a Christian school. You better know God wants you to have a Christian school. The demand of people does not necessarily mean that's a vision from God. If you're so need conscious and need oriented, then what we're going to do is we're going to begin to market God's work, and we'll eliminate some of the essential things from the Word of God because we don't want to offend that marketing group that we're trying to reach. And that certainly is not God's will. It's God's will that we preach the whole counsel of God.

But I know a lot of folks in a lot of places, and I face this temptation myself, to imagine just because there's a demand for it, that means God's in it. Just because there's a demand for it doesn't mean that God's in it. It doesn't mean it at all. And then, may I say that desire is a poor substitute for vision. I mean by that, it's something I want. Something I think of. How can I trust my own thoughts? You ever think about that? I've tried to lead this church as God has led me. I've tried to lead this ministry as God has led me. How can I trust my own thoughts? The truth is, I can't trust my thoughts. The only thoughts that I can trust are the thoughts I receive from God as I die to self and seek God's face. And run them through the test of Scriptures. Pray over them. And believe that God gave me this. And that's a great thing to have to deal with. I remember coming and saying to our men, let's start a college to train young people, and leading the church to build buildings, leading the church to organize a curriculum, and leading the church to employ a faculty without ever having a student. Think of that. Think of the people that are willing to sacrifice. There are people in this church that sold their homes. Can you imagine that? There are people in this ministry that are still with us who sold their home, who sold their house. They kept their home. A home is people. The house is a place. They sold their house and gave the equity of the house they sold to help start Crown College. Think of that. There are people who took second jobs, and by the way, some of those people have kept that second job all these years and give every ounce of that income from that second job to Crown College and still do it every week. There are people who divided their houses and made apartments and give the income from that apartment to Crown College every month and have done it every month even before this school ever started. It's amazing, isn't it? Can you imagine leading a people to do such a thing and saying, God led me to do this? And by the way, do you know that I can't provide vision for you? You have to get your own vision from God. You can develop confidence in a pastor and follow a pastor, but you know when you really believe in what the pastor is doing? When you've prayed to the same God the pastor has, and the same God who put it in the pastor's heart puts it in your heart, and you believe it's the thing God wants you to do also. That's the way it ought to work. That doesn't mean that the pastor's not to lead. It doesn't mean that the people aren't to follow. And I believe that the thing that's incumbent upon the whole ministry, the thing that is of greatest pressure on the whole ministry, as far as the human part of it is concerned, is the pastor must lead by following the Lord. But for you to really put your heart in this thing, in the work of God, in the local church, for you to really put your heart into it, then you must seek God for yourself and know that God is leading you the same way He's leading your pastor. And the Lord will speak to you. So how do we trust our thoughts? Just because I think it'd be a good idea to do something. There are many men who have a good idea to build something just to build it up around themselves so people can walk in and say, look what a big thing he's a part of. I don't want to be that kind of man. Heaven and earth is going to pass away. Everything our eyes behold will be burned and gone. But whosoever doeth the will of God abideth forever. What we do for Christ will live on and on and on. On and on and on. Often people say, well, you got big ideas. Let me give you a verse. Ephesians chapter 3. Turn there, will you please? You got big ideas, Pastor. It doesn't make any difference how big my ideas, they fall so short of what I'm about to read to you. In Ephesians chapter 3, verse 20, the Bible says, now unto him that is able to do exceeding abundantly above all we ask or think, according to the power that worketh in us.
No matter how big my ideas are, they don't come close to what God has in mind. And by the way, if it's truly vision, if it's truly revealed to us from God, then it can only be accomplished by means of God doing it. And that's where the rubber really meets the road. If it's truly a faith work, if it's truly something that God gave us to do, then it can only be accomplished by God doing it. And that's why we step out on the water and expect it to part when we put our feet in it, like they did when they crossed over the Jordan. That's why we move by faith and believe if God put it in our heart to do it, though we can't see the end in sight. We're like Abraham, who looked for a city whose builder and maker is God. We just know the Lord started us out because everything begins with God. And God's going to make a way. God's going to bring it to pass. And by the way, haven't we seen the Lord do that? There's no life, there's no adventure, there's no thrill like the faith life, like trusting God and believing God. Nothing like it. Back to Abraham. Remember, God said to Abraham, you're going to have a son. And Abraham was an old man. No son. God said to Abraham, way back in the book of Genesis, chapter 12, verse 1. He said unto Abraham, get thee out of thy country and from thy kindred and from thy father's house unto a land that I will show thee, and I will make thee great, a great nation. I will bless thee and make thy name great, and thou shalt be a blessing. And I will bless them that bless thee and curse him that curseth thee. And in thee shall all the families of the earth be blessed. Here he is, an old aged man with an older aged wife and no child. And God says, he's going to do all this. And then miraculously, God gives him a son. And then as we read about God giving the son, what do we read about immediately? God says, sacrifice him. Sacrifice him. You know why? Because God wanted to prove to Abraham that God accomplishing his purpose was not going to be done by human means. It could still only be done by God doing it. And we have to have some of our dreams die. Because they're our dreams. We have to have some of our desires die because they're our desires. We have to have many of our ideas go to the grave because they're our ideas. Oh, they're good ideas. But they didn't begin with God. And God's work must all begin with God. I want to live a life, God helping me, and I fall so short. That when it's all over and done, the Lord says, I blessed you, I used you. But I feel in my heart when I see him, as I have felt so often, that he's going to say to me, why didn't you let me bless you and use you like I wanted to? Why didn't you let me bless you and use you like I wanted to? Now, dear friends, just because people have desires to do things doesn't necessarily mean that that's vision from God. I want you to look what the Bible says in the book of Isaiah. In the 55th chapter, in the 8th and 9th verses, the Bible says, for my thoughts are not your thoughts, neither are your ways my ways, saith the Lord. For as the heavens are higher than the earth, so are my ways higher than your ways, and my thoughts than your thoughts. We stand on the threshold of a new school year, and I'm speaking to you now as a pastor of this church. I've said all I've said to bring you this to this moment. Jesus said, follow me and I will make you fishers of men. Following Christ and fishing for men. The Bible says he ordained 12 that they be with him. And then preach. The word of God says in the beginning, God created. Nehemiah said, I didn't tell any man what God had put in my heart to do. The Bible says God is able to do exceeding abundantly above all we can ask or think. The word of God says that his thoughts are higher than the heavens. They're so high above our thoughts. And I'm going to tell you something. When you begin to think about what God has done here, There is just no telling what God will do here.
if we just trust Him. If we just believe Him. I think, could it possibly be that God could take one place and thrust it into the whole world? And when I think about the manward side of it, I say, no, that's impossible. When I think about what God can do, I think, no, that's entirely possible. Can God take a tiny place like the Powell community? I'll never forget the folks in New Jersey writing me, and I think they did it deliberately. When I came here from Paterson, New Jersey, I got a letter from some of the dear people there, and the letter arrived to me, and it wasn't spelled the address P-O-W-E-L-L, it was spelled B-O-W-E-L-L. Yes, you can laugh, it's all right. But could God take a place like Powell, Tennessee, and do something so amazing in a place like this, where people say, how in the world did that happen? Only God could do that. Only God could do that. But He won't do it if it's just something we come up with. He won't do it just because we think the world is needy and we need to get it done. He won't do it just because we see somebody else has done it and we want to do it too. He won't do it just because we have some desire to do it. What God will do is what God puts in our hearts that need to be done. What God puts in our hearts that needs to be done. What's the Lord spoken to you about? What does God deal with you about? Have you gotten yourself to the place in your life where God can even talk to you? Years ago, the old preachers that I started out with used to talk about people being on praying ground. How many of you have heard that expression, praying ground? What they meant by that, of course, was that you get to the place where you can really talk to God and God can talk to you. But let's revive that expression for a moment. Are you on praying ground? Are you on praying ground? Can you hear from heaven? Can you get divine direction? Can God reveal to you what He wants you to do? It all begins with God. To find out what I'm supposed to do with this ministry, I don't need to run in here and check with the secretaries or check with the associates or check with the assistant pastors. I just need to get somewhere alone with God and find out what God wants me to do. And to find out what we ought to be doing as a church, we don't need to check with the needs of the world. We need to find a time alone with God in prayer and let God show us. He can show us things we've never thought of. And He will show us things we've never thought of. And He'll lead us to do things that we don't have any idea how it can be done. But God will lead us into it because He'll lead us into those things that only He can bring to pass. There are things around here that I believe have happened that no man can explain. And those are the things to which we point and say, to God be the glory. To God be the glory. To God be the glory, to God be the glory, to God be the glory. That's the kind of ministry we ought to have. Where we know we've received divine direction, divine revelation, where God has spoken to us. Do you realize you're going to make one trip through here? Just one trip through here. That's all. I don't know how close your boat is to the dock. But I'll guarantee you this, it's closer than any one of us believes our boat is. We're nearer to the end than any of us think we are. How shall we make the most of the journey? By making sure we know what it is God has revealed to us to do. I think sometimes when we're so anxious just to be doers, we've missed the point entirely. And I can imagine those disciples with Jesus saying, Jesus, let us go to preach. Now come on, we're going to preach. Let us get out of here. We got to get out of here. Lord, we got to go. We got to go. We got things to do. We're busy. But the Lord didn't ordain them to preach. He ordained them to be with Him.
and then to preach. And that makes the difference. Because if they were with him and then preached, then they did the right preaching. But if they weren't with him and went to preach, there's no telling what they're going to say. And churches that don't spend the time with him, and preachers that don't spend the time with him, and Christian men who don't spend the time with him, and Christian mamas and daddies who don't spend the time with him, there's no telling what they're going to think they ought to be doing. And they'll call it something, maybe even vision. But it's just a good idea they had. And it may be something that's admired of men. It may be something that's applauded by many. But it could have been so much more had it been the thing God put in our heart to do. And the point I'm making is, as we stand on the threshold of this new school year, and hundreds of young people who are already excited, some of them have their bags packed, and they've made their plans to be here, and they're coming, they're going to arrive, and they're going to walk on the campus, and they're going to look like a newcomer to New York, and they're going to walk around with their eyes bugged out and head up in the air and looking the whole thing over. And they arrive here at the Temple Baptist Church with lots of dreams and ideas in their hearts and minds. When they get here, may they find people who have received vision from God to know what we ought to do. Listen to me. Because they're bringing us their lives. They're bringing us their lives. Did you hear what I'm saying? They're not loaning us a shirt. They're not giving us $10 to keep and pay back someday. They're bringing to us their lives in the formative preparation time for their entire ministry. And it is not something to be trifled with. Because whatever we put in them is going to stay in them for the rest of their lives. And may they come to a place where a people have truly sold out and understand what it means to say it all begins with God. It all begins with God. And whatever you've jumped into and you feel like you need to get out of, why don't you admit to God that you've made a mistake and get back to the source, come back to the Lord and say, God, help me. Help me not to make another false start. Help me to realize that I need to spend time enough with Thee to know what it is You want me to do. May God help us not to try to achieve so many unnecessary goals and give our lives to something. We can never get that life back. Would you bow with me in prayer?

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Tune in at the same time every weekday to hear more good Bible preaching.

I would like you to take the Word of God, please, and turn with me to the last book in the Bible. We'll begin in the 17th chapter, if you have your Bible open there, the 17th chapter of the Revelation of Jesus Christ and the 14th verse. I've been praying that God would lead me in how to present these things to you. And I know of no other way than to do it in simplicity and godly sincerity, and let the Bible speak for itself. Many people think this is a very difficult book of the Bible. I've been under that persuasion time in the past in my life. But really, God wants to make it as clear as possible to us. And there's a certain clarity here that we must not overlook. We come to the 17th chapter, and we're in the midst of the tribulation. Remember that the tribulation period lasts 7 years. When we deal with all these things taking place in the tribulation, you wonder, how could all this happen in just a 7-year period? And the concentrated part of that is the last 3.5 years in the Great Tribulation. As a matter of fact, in this 17th chapter, God reveals something to us about the one world church and what happens when there's a rejection of that church and Satan insists that he gets to be the one who's worshiped. We learn that from Scripture, and this is where I believe God reveals it to us. But we're going to begin in just a moment and then ask God to guide us and help us. I'm sure some of you are making notes, notes in your Bible and notes in other ways. So we speak not just to be heard, but to be repeated. And so I'm praying that you'll pass along to other people what God is revealing to you. Let's pray together, may we? Father, we do thank thee for thy word. We thank thee for the opportunity to attempt by thy grace and the power of thy Spirit to teach it. Open our understanding, and we shall thank thee for it. In Christ Jesus' name we pray. Amen. My chief concern in dealing with this book of the Bible is to share with you the fact that we are absolutely without doubt victorious in the Lord Jesus Christ. There may be some spooky things that people want to talk about from this book of the Bible, but that's not my desire. There may be some things used to scare and frighten people, but that's not my desire. The book is entitled The Revelation, and its proper title is The Revelation or Revealing of Jesus Christ. And so, the greatest day of our life will be when we see him, and he's coming for us. And when he comes for us, the world doesn't stop. It doesn't even come to a standstill. Some horrendous things begin, but not at first. Everything is going to be looking like it's the greatest thing ever when the world is rid of these narrow-minded, bigoted people that are called Christians who insist there's only one way of salvation. I hope you're a part of that group, because the only way we're going to heaven is through the Lord Jesus Christ and trusting and believing in him. But when we come to the 17th chapter, we have a verse, I believe, that will help reinforce in our thinking the victory that we have in him. In verse 14 of chapter 17, the Bible says, "These shall make war with the Lamb, and the Lamb shall overcome them. For he is Lord of lords and King of kings, and they that are with him are called and chosen and faithful." If you're going to have a marking things, I want this to be something standing out in your mind. The Lamb shall overcome them. That's the subject we choose from this particular passage. The Lamb shall overcome them. It would seem in the eyes of many people that evil is so rampant, especially as we've studied during this period of time,
how rampant that evil happens to be. Satan is on a rampage. There's no doubt about it. We've learned from Scripture that the dragon is Satan. And there are two beasts that came. One we recognize as the Antichrist, and the other as the false prophet. We pointed these things out in Scripture. And there is a one world organization of government under which the banner of every nation flies. It appears that the Antichrist is the person stepping on the stage of human history, bringing all the answers. But in reality, we see behind the scenes that he's being empowered by the devil, and Satan is really in charge. You might imagine that when Jesus comes for his bride, for his church, and we're caught up to be with him in the fourth chapter of the Revelation of Jesus Christ, God tells us about that, that the church is no more, but we're wrong. The Bible-believing, blood-washed, redeemed church of the living God is gone. But there'll be hundreds and thousands of churches worldwide that will continue. Their message will be a different message than you've heard and hear me preach. Their authority will not be what we say ours happens to be. The final authority for our faith and practice is the Word of God. But it will be tremendously religious in nature. And we can see all of that religion forming now. And it will be formed in such an extent, recognized as a one world church under the false prophet. And God in the Trinity, the triune God, God the Father, God the Son, and God the Holy Spirit, are co-equal, co-existent, eternally existent. But the devil also has an imitation of that. In the unholy Trinity, with Satan, the Antichrist, and the false prophet. And when we come to this 17th chapter, we need to remember the foundation of things that we've already learned. Remember, when we opened the Bible told us in the first chapter that this book was about the past, the present, and the future. And when we came to the fourth chapter, we entered into the future. So we're reading, in one sense, history that is yet to take place. So as the world marches on without Christ, it marches on in rebellion against Christ. God revealed to us immediately there were seven seals that needed to be opened so that we might have happen what needed to be happening on the earth as God was being justified and carrying forth what he had determined to do. And then we came to the seven trumpets. Earlier than that, we were introduced to the seven churches of Asia. But from the seven seals to the seven trumpets. And then to the seven vials or bowls of wrath that God pours out upon the earth. And in this chapter, the rage of Satan and the false prophet and the Antichrist is against Christ. We know there's coming a battle because we were introduced to the thought of that battle in our last meeting together when God told us about the battle of Armageddon in the 16th verse of the 16th chapter. He tells us, and he gathered them together into a place called, in the Hebrew tongue, Armageddon. And we understand more about that and Christ's second coming with his saints when we get to the 19th chapter of the Revelation of Jesus Christ. But here I want you to see that he's victorious. Not everything I'll be able to explain about this mystery Babylon, the great, the mother of harlots, and abominations of the earth.
But as we read this 17th chapter, we find some conclusions. Let's read on from verse 14. And he saith unto me, the waters which thou sawest were where the whore sitteth, are peoples and multitudes and nations and tongues. And the 10 horns which thou sawest upon the beast, these shall hate the whore and shall make her desolate and naked and shall eat her flesh and burn her with fire. So the enemy has turned on this one world church. For God put in their hearts to fulfill his will and to agree and give their kingdom unto the beast until the words of God shall be fulfilled. And the woman which thou sawest in that great city which reigneth over the kings of the earth. Remember, this woman is riding the beast. But now Satan will have none of it. He wants that destroyed. And he wants himself worshipped. Hold your place here just for a moment before we continue in the revelation. Turn back with me, if you would, to 2 Thessalonians chapter 2. And we see again Satan's desire. The Bible says in verse 3 of chapter 2 in 2 Thessalonians, let no man deceive you by any means, for that day shall not come except there come a falling away first, and that man of sin be revealed, the son of perdition. This is the Antichrist. Now, when we're reading and studying in the revelation of Jesus Christ in the portion that we're in, the Antichrist is hard at work. And the Bible says of the Antichrist in verse 4 of 2 Thessalonians chapter 2, who opposeth and exalteth himself above all that is called God or that is worshipped, so that he as God sitteth in the temple of God, showing himself that he is God. Remember ye not that when I was yet with you, I told you these things. And now you know what withholdeth that he might be revealed in his time. For the mystery of iniquity doth already work. Only he who now letteth will let until he be taken out of the way. And then shall that wicked be revealed, whom the Lord shall consume with the spirit of his mouth and shall destroy with the brightness of his coming. Even him whose coming is after the working of Satan, with all power and signs and lying wonders, and with all deceivableness of unrighteousness in them that perish, because they receive not the love of the truth, that they might be saved. And for this cause God shall send them strong delusion, that they shall believe a lie, that they all might be damned, who believe not the truth, but had pleasure in unrighteousness. I want us to back up now to the 15th chapter. And we're going to look at chapter 15, chapter 16, and then move again into the 17th chapter. You might want to note that in the 15th chapter of the Revelation of Jesus Christ, God gives us a bright and shining spot. The 15th chapter is surrounded with chapter 14 and chapter 16 as chapters of judgment, horrendous judgment in chapter 14, and more horrendous judgment in chapter 16. But in this brief chapter, chapter 15, the Bible says, and I saw another sign in heaven, great and marvelous, seven angels having the seven last plagues, for in them is filled up the wrath of God. Notice he says the seven last plagues. And I saw, as it were, a sea of glass mingled with fire. And them that had gotten the victory, notice, over the beast, over his image, over his mark, and over the number of his name. And he saw them standing on the sea of glass, having the harps of God.
Now, John says this vision that he saw is a vision of the victory of God's people. Notice again verse 2. And I saw, as it were, a sea of glass mingled with fire. The fire, no doubt, represents the suffering they're going through. Remember, we learned early on in this book that God sealed 144,000 flaming evangelists, 12 from each tribe of all the tribes of Israel. And they could not die. They preached and preached and preached, and thousands of people get saved and come know the Lord because of their preaching. But in reality, every person who came to know the Lord was martyred or killed for his faith. And now, in this 15th chapter of the Revelation, God says they're all safe with the Lord. They're standing on what, as it were, a sea of glass, but yet mingled with fire. This has to do with the persecution they went through in the tribulation period. And them that had gotten the victory. And remember, there were certain things going on, and God spells them out specifically here. They'd gotten the victory over the beast. Remember, the dragon is the devil. There are two beasts. One is the Antichrist, and one is the false prophet. And remember that stepping on the stage of human history will be someone, some personality that appears to people to be the one who has all the answers, who can do everything that needed to be done. But there are those who've trusted Christ as Savior at the preaching of the flaming evangelists, these 12,000 from each of the 12 tribes of Israel, 144,000, who come to know the Lord, and they will not bow to the beast. They've gotten the victory over the beast. They will not bow to his image. An image of the beast is made, and they're told they must worship this beast or die. And they will not receive his mark. Whatever that mark may be, we know it to be 666. It's of man. But they won't take it. And it costs them their lives. And over the number of his name, these are the people God describes for us who have gained victory during the tribulation, but it's cost them their lives. And the word of God says, and they sing the song of Moses, the servant of God, and the song of the Lamb, saying, great and marvelous are thy works, Lord God Almighty. Just and true are thy ways, thou King of saints. It appears to me just before God unleashes this terrible judgment of wrath upon the earth, he lets us know this inside secret, so to speak, that those who have trusted Christ are all right. They're with the Lord. They're safe with the Lord Jesus in heaven with him. And he tells us here, and they sing a song, and he calls it the song of Moses. Now, we know in the 15th chapter of the Exodus, they sang the song of Moses over the defeat of Pharaoh and his army when they were victorious in the Red Sea. As God opened up the sea and they came through, when they came to the other side and the sea closed over Pharaoh's army, they sang a song. You can read it for yourself. I don't know if that's the song they're singing or in the 32nd chapter of the Deuteronomy, book of Deuteronomy, when Moses' work of leading the people comes to a conclusion, and Moses gives them a song. I do not know. But the song is about, notice, it is about the marvelous works of God, the Lord God Almighty, just and true, and King of saints. Who shall not fear thee, O Lord, and glorify thy name? For thou art only art holy. For all nations shall come and worship before thee. For thy judgments are made manifest. Now, we're on the victory side. God's people are victorious. They've paid a great price to follow the Lamb during this awful period of time. But they're safe with him.
Again, we're reminded that death does not end everything. It's a passage either to God or to be without God forever. And here they're with the Lord. Then verse 5 says, "And after this I looked, and behold, the temple of the tabernacle of the testimony in heaven was open." So heaven opens and the temple opens, and we see something. "And the seven angels came out of the temple, having the seven plagues, clothed in pure and white linen, and having their breasts girded with golden girdles. And one of the four beasts gave unto the seven angels seven golden vials full of wrath of God, who liveth forever and ever." Now these vials are bowls, as if you would take both hands and empty the bowl of wrath. And they're given to these angels. And the word of God says, "And the temple was filled with smoke from the glory of God and from his power, and no man was able to enter into the temple till the seven plagues of the seven angels were fulfilled." Now we're going to read about the seven plagues, and we're going to read about the vials, the seven vials that are dumped out from these angels. This is not eternal judgment. Eternal judgment is hell forever without Christ. This is the wrath of God from heaven on the Christ-rejecting earth. I want you to imagine every big thing you can imagine on earth, every tall building, everything you can imagine as far as people working to make a city a great city in their eyes. And God's going to deal with every part of the earth during the tribulation period. And there seems to be little or no activity in heaven until this execution of wrath is done on earth. And we come to the 16th chapter. And the word of God says, "And I heard a great voice out of the temple saying to the seven angels, go your ways and pour out the vials of wrath of God upon the earth." Now remember, we've learned already that there are certain angels with certain responsibilities. There is among the angels of God, for lack of a better expression, an organizational structure. We've learned that one angel is over the north, one over the south, one over the west, one over the east. We've learned that one angel is over the seas, and one angel is over other things in God's creation. And now these seven angels or messengers of God have been given responsibility to pour out God's wrath upon the earth. So the first vial or bowl of wrath in verse 2, "And the first went and poured out his vial upon the earth, and there fell a noisome and grievous sore upon the men which had the mark of the beast, and upon them which worshipped his image." So evidently, when they've taken the mark of the beast during this tribulation period, they think all is well because the Antichrist is going to protect them. But in this first vial of God's wrath, he pours out this judgment upon all those who have taken the mark of the beast. And it's a grievous sore, a type of ulcer or cancerous, malignant sore that they can't get rid of. And it's on every person who's bowed to the Antichrist and taken the mark of the beast. The second vial, the second angel poured out his vial upon the sea. Now think about the sea. Think about how many people live near the sea by what the sea produces. "And it became as the blood of a dead man, and every living soul died in the sea." So now God has put to death everything in the seas. And the stench of this, no doubt, is many times worse than in Egypt when the waters of the Nile turned into blood. And then in verse 4, "And the third angel poured out his vial
upon the rivers and fountains of water, and they became blood. I want you to think about the rivers and fountains of water and the springs of the earth that you have enjoyed. Now God executes his judgment upon them. And all the rivers and springs are now blood. And I heard the angel of the waters say, "Thou art righteous, O Lord, which art and wast and shalt be, because thou hast judged this." So God gives this almost like a footnote to the angel who's over the waters. I don't often think that there's an angel over the seas and an angel over the waters, that they have specific responsibilities for everything that happens in that particular place and that domain. And the message comes to us, what God is doing is righteous, because all Christ's rejection is being rewarded. God has offered himself as a merciful God. He so loved the world, he's given his only begotten Son, and the world has rejected him. And now they're receiving this judgment. For they have shed the blood of saints and prophets, and thou hast given them blood to drink, for they are worthy. And I heard another out of the altar say, "Even so, Lord God Almighty, true and righteous are thy judgment." So we've had the first bowl or vial, the second and the third. Now we come to the fourth in verse 8. And the fourth angel poured out his vial upon the sun, and power was given unto him to scorch men with fire. We all know the sun produces heat. Can you imagine the sun being turned into a scorching instrument? And everyone on the earth is scorched with the fire of the sun? And the Bible gives an explanation more of this and says, "And men were scorched with great heat." And you would think, as they're scorched with great heat, they might cry out to God for mercy, but they blaspheme the name of God, which hath power over these plagues. And they repented not to give him glory. Sometimes you get the idea that punishment is going to bring people to God, or that soon somebody will have enough. But once a person decides, it's no God for me, I'm going in the direction away from God, I'll be my own God, run my own life, it only gets worse and worse and worse. And the heart gets harder and harder. And someday these people you loved and know who live this way will do the most unimaginable thing. You could not think that a human being could possibly do what they've stooped to do. But during the tribulation, the worst of being, the worst of things that people could do will be multiplied again and again. And the word of God says in verse 10, "And the fifth angel poured out his vial upon the seed of the beast, and his kingdom was full of darkness, and they gnawed their tongues for pain, and blasphemed the God of heaven because of their pains and their sores, and repented not of their deeds." So these things are being multiplied. The sores, the ulcerated body, some malignancy perhaps, the seas, the rivers and streams. God help us, the scorching sun, and now darkness. God tells us about darkness and God's judgment upon Egypt. That was just a preamble to this type of thing. Darkness so dark that it's so painful. You can't see anywhere and anyone. And the Bible says, in the pain of this darkness, men gnawed their tongues for pain. Verse 12, "And the sixth angel poured out his vial
upon the great river Euphrates. And what happens? And the water there was dried up, that the way of the kings of the east might be prepared. Now we know that all the armies of Christ rejecting nations are going to band themselves together, and they're going to get to Palestine or to the land of Israel. They're going to do everything they can to put an end to the nation of Israel and to do all they can in harm to stamp out the existence of the Jews. And God tells us this is building now. And the Euphrates, one of the great rivers, has become a place not through which they must deal with water, but is dried up, as though it's an invitation for them to march in. And why would they do that? Why would armies of the world combine? Why would they put all their forces in one place? The Euphrates divides a part of Asia from a part of Europe. One of the great rivers announces a bed on which to travel. But notice, please, in verse 13, "And I saw three unclean spirits like frogs." They weren't frogs, but like frogs. Filthy, dirty, nasty. "Come out of the mouth of the dragon, and out of the mouth of the beast, and out of the mouth of the false prophet." So these frogs, John the Revelator is seeing, and he says, "I saw them come out of the mouth of the devil with their lies. And I saw them come out of the mouth of the Antichrist with their, or the beast with their lies. And I saw them come out of the mouth of the false prophet." So Satan is behind it all, but the one world government and the one world church now is filled with lies. "For they are the spirit of devils working miracles which go forth into the kings, unto the kings of the earth and of the whole world to gather them to the battle of that great day of God Almighty. Behold, I come as a thief. Blessed is he that watcheth and keepeth his garments, lest he walk naked and they see his shame." Now, what's happened to these people? No sensible soldier leading an army would gather all their people and all their weapons in one place because of the possibility of such loss in one place. But they're all gathering to one place, into the Valley of Megiddo, for the wars or the Battle of Armageddon. I've looked out across that valley many times. My wife and I have traveled there with some of our friends. And that's where this will take place. Napoleon said it's the most natural battlefield in the world that he'd ever seen. Think of it. And now they're gathering. And why? Because they believed the lies that are put into their mouths. The lies that have been put in the mouth of the dragon and the beast and the false prophet. And they're gathering to Armageddon. Later we shall see what happens as Jesus defeats them with the word of his mouth. We've already seen that the blood will run through that valley for 200 miles as deep as a horse's bridle. But we haven't come to the seventh seal. And the seventh angel, and the seventh vial, and the seventh angel poured out his vial into the air. Why the air? Why the air? Satan is the prince and power of the air. It's a direct attack upon Satan. "And there came a great voice out of the temple of heaven from the throne saying, 'It is done.'" I'd like for you to mark that in your Bible, those few words, "It is done." In other words, God has executed his final judgment upon an unbelieving, Christ-rejecting world. It is done. It's really the same expression that Christ used on Calvary
when he cried out, "It is finished." Not "I'm finished," but "the battle is over. The victory's been won. The price has been paid. The blood has been shed. The redemption of souls is complete. It is done." And God says here, as he's executing this wrathful judgment upon a Christ-rejecting world, remember, this is not eternal judgment, eternal wrath. This is the wrath upon the earth. God says with this seventh angel and the seventh vial and this being poured out in the air, "It is done. It is done." And notice that there were voices and thunders and lightnings, and there was a great earthquake. Notice, such as was not since men were upon the earth. I want you to get that. So mighty an earthquake and so great. We'll read more about it in just a moment. But I want you to hold your place there and turn back with me to the gospel according to Matthew. When the Lord Jesus was talking about this very same thing. And he said in Matthew chapter 24 and verse 21, Matthew 24 and verse 21, "For then shall be great tribulation, such as was not since the beginning of the world to this time, no, nor ever shall be." So this is not just an earthquake you might read about in the paper or see on the news. God has shown

being poured out upon a Christ-rejecting world. They had their opportunity, but they shook their fist in the face of God and said, no, no God for me. And now, vial or bowl of wrath upon vial and bowl of wrath upon 1, 2, 3, 4, 5, 6, 7. And now this earthquake, such as was not since men were upon the earth, so mighty an earthquake and so great. Now look carefully, verse 19. And the great city was divided into three parts, and the cities of the nations fell, and great Babylon came in remembrance before God. Now Babylon is actually a place and also a way of thinking against God. We were introduced to Babel with Nimrod in the 10th chapter of Genesis, remember? In rebellion against God, the tower up to heaven. Babylon becomes a way of life without God. And I think we could safely say there is a Babylon of world government and a Babylon of world religion. We shall discover more about that as we read on further through this book. But the Bible says the great city was divided into three parts, and the cities of the nations fell. Can you imagine? Knoxville will be no more. Chicago, Tokyo, London, no more. The cities are affected by this earthquake. And the Bible says, and great Babylon came in remembrance before God to give unto her the cup of the wine of the fierceness of his wrath. Notice verse 20. And every island fled away. All the islands of the world are now gone. England is an island. It'll be gone. Australia, gone. The islands are gone. The tremendous effect of this earthquake has destroyed all the islands of the world. And the mountains were not found. The Appalachian Mountains, the Rocky Mountains, the great mountain peaks of the world, the rumbling of the earth, the great earthquake worldwide. God has executed his final judgment upon this unbelieving world. All that's given to us here. Think about it. Think about beautiful places you've seen and places you've stood and looked across tremendously beautiful vistas. All that's disrupted and gone now in the tribulation and the great tribulation. I think near the end of the tribulation, when all armies are gathering in Palestine to wage war against the Son of God, and they won't even get to fight. He'll just slay them all with the word of his mouth. And every island fled away, and the mountains were not found. And there fell upon men a great hail out of heaven, every stone about the weight of a talent. That means 100 pounds at least. A hailstone, 100 pounds. The weight that you might try to carry, but coming down from the skies, raining from the skies upon men. Nothing ever like it. But that 100-pound weight hail is falling. And what did men do? And men blasphemed God because of the plague of hail. For the plague thereof was exceedingly great. It didn't break their hearts. It didn't turn them to the Lord. They only cried out in blasphemous words to the God of heaven and earth. Only to prove what God does is just and right. Finally, the Christ-rejecting world gets what God says is going to happen. And then we come to the 17th chapter where we started.

0: We read more about Babylon, and we read more about the one world church nearing the end of the 17th chapter, when the devil and the beast turn on it, rip it to pieces, destroy it, put to death. You see, there are people everywhere thinking, you know, you people who are too narrow-minded today, bearing down on things. You say you're speaking the truth in love, talking about a real heaven and a real hell, the truth of God's word. You say there's only one way of salvation. Well, I want you to know, while faithful men and women are giving out the truth of God's word, the world is building another system that'll be rewarded and used during the tribulation as a one-world church. People who have no regard for Christ and his shed blood than they would a chicken run over in the road and killed are banding together. It's religion without God and without Christ. That's where it's headed. And you need to know that today there are people who've gone into the entertainment business and anything to attract people. They're only setting the path to form the one world church without God and without the precious blood of Christ as the only way of salvation. I'm telling you, I'd like to say some things about all of this, but my heart is so stirred. I'm reading this as if I were reading a truthful account of exactly what happens to the human race. I'm believing this, that this is exactly the wrath that's poured out from God upon the human race that's rejected him. And I'm thinking, what horror, how terrible, what a godless world comes to. Even the earth, as we know it, destroyed. Islands gone, mountains gone, seas in blood. Men scorched by the heat of the sun. Blistering, ulcerating boils on their bodies if they took the mark of the beast. I don't have words, I don't have a vocabulary to describe how horrible it is. But why would God tell us? He tells us because it's true. It is a vision that John saw. I'm sure that I haven't gotten everything as accurately as perhaps I should have. I don't think anyone else has, because it's all things to come. But if the figurative is this real, if some of it be figurative language, the reality of it is many times worse. Many times. God uses the expression, as it were, as it were, as it were. For instance, a sea of glass, as it were a sea of glass mingled with fire. They don't stand on a sea, but as he saw it, it was a sea of glass and it had fire. He's reminding us of the persecution God's people have gone through in the tribulation. But yet they're safe with the Lord and all is well. And I'm saying to you, during this time when we're looking into God's word, let us pray for ourselves. Let us pray for our church. Because there's such a great work to do. And we must be moved beyond where we are at this moment.
1: Tonight, I want to continue this series, and you see all those faces in your insert in your prayer page tonight. And perhaps tonight on Wednesday, I don't mind it, if you may want to jot down some notes, because we want to talk about faith developed. We talked about faith developed one. Now, this is faith developed two. Well, I probably have three, four, and five eventually, but faith developed. A growing faith Notice what the Bible says, and I would beg everyone that's in here as an adult, would you please listen carefully? Paul, 2 Thessalonians chapter 1. I don't think I told you that. If you'll get there quickly, 2 Thessalonians chapter 1, page 1271. If you have a Scofield reference Bible like mine, and you don't need a Scofield reference, but you do need a King James Bible. The Bible says in 2 Thessalonians 1, Paul and Silvanus, who is Silas, and Timotheus, unto the church of the Thessalonians in God our Father and the Lord Jesus Christ. Grace be unto you and peace. God is speaking through Paul to the church at Thessalonica, and he said, you need the ingredients of grace and peace. Churches ought to be a place of peace. Grace and peace from God our Father and from the Lord Jesus Christ. We are bound to thank God always for you, brethren, as it is meet, because that your, what, church? Faith. And what's your faith doing? Groweth how? Exceedingly. Your faith groweth exceedingly. Read that, please. Your faith groweth exceedingly. Is your faith growing? Where have you exercised faith today? Where have we exercised faith this week? How have you been exercising faith in this year of increase our faith? Faith is a victory. Faith is a victory. There must be victory in the Christian life, and it's done by a walk of faith. Believing God, trusting God. And tonight, faith must be constantly developing or it's deteriorating. We don't stand still. We're pressing on the upward way or we become backward. We're going forward or backward. There's no such thing as lukewarm in the Christian life. You are experiencing more faith today, more trust, more confidence in God that God can do anything but fail today than a year ago or less. I don't want to have less. As I get older in life, I want to end eventually, if the Lord tarries and I pass away, I want to end tithing more than ever, giving more than ever, singing more than ever, preaching more than ever, praying more than ever, believing by faith more than ever, loving people, involved in the house of God, Sunday school, Sunday morning, Sunday night. I want to be in this thing. I don't want to die getting old in a rest home playing shuffleboard. Big thing in life is, you know, checkers and shuffleboard. I can pick that up when I get to heaven. We'll work till Jesus comes. I want to work. I want to serve God. I want to serve God with all my heart. And I want a faith that's growing exceedingly. For when my faith grows exceedingly, guess what? God blesses the man, yes. And I want you to enjoy the overflow of the blessing of God. I think of so many places through the years I've preached. I'm thinking of a large church, a great church. Had a great man of God there. But that man of God is now gone. And that church is a bunch of empty buildings. God was blessing the man of faith. And all those people were in that being blessed because of that man. Now you're saying, well, that sounds prideful. Oh, no. I'm not saying, Brother Evans, that prideful at all. I'm saying it's a pressure on my life. I have to live right. I must do right. I must walk by faith. Why? Because you deserve a pastor like that. Here he says, your faith groweth exceedingly. Here's my question. How this evening do we develop faith? How can we see a faith that's developing, that's growing, that's maturing? It's yours, it's mine. I would like you to write down some things and I'll get you to turn in some of the Bible, others I'll quote. But I want you to see with me tonight, how can we develop our faith? One, by a walk with God. A walk with God. Friend, when you're married, the goal is not to get further apart. Sometimes couples, they don't spend time with one another, and they have the children keep them together, and then the children leave and they have nothing in common. He does his thing and she does her thing and there's no warmth. I tell you, we loved every minute of having children. It was so wonderful. I think of those precious memories, those videos that we have of those kids, the special things of watching them as they're little kids, and whether it's sports or church or work or singing or instruments. Oh, I tell you, we had such good time with those kids. And then they left one by one. And I tell you what, if you haven't experienced it, it's an adjustment, isn't it? You folks that have seen your kids raised, it's an adjustment. And though we never argued about it, or we weren't prepared for that, I don't think. Our life revolved so much, yes, our marriage, but our children as well. We're family. But we learned real fast the blessing of just being the two of us too. And a marriage that doesn't have some foundation where you're building it. We spend time together. I know her more and better today than I ever have in my life. I'm spending time with her. We're developing that. We're not drifting. We're getting closer. And that's how it is with our Lord. I don't want it to be there was a time that I really had fellowship with God. I walked with God. I believed God. And I got up in the morning. I read my Bible and prayed and had him on my mind and thought about him all. I think of my blessed Redeemer. I think of him all the day long. I don't want that to be back in the early days when I needed him. I need him now more than ever. And I want to walk with God, that's so close with God that I see my faith is developing because I know the person whom I'm speaking with. When I went to Bible college, I pulled that Bible off. It's not this one. I pulled it off my shelf the other day, last week, one day. And my sister Judy gave it to me when I went off to Bible college. And she wrote in the front of that a very nice inscription to her brother. And then there's the poem by Ralph Cushman. I met God in the morning when the day was at its best. And his presence came like sunrise, like a glory in my breast. All day long his presence lingered, and all day long he stayed with me. And we sailed in perfect calmness o'er a very troubled sea. Other ships were torn and battered. Other ships were sore distressed. The winds that seemed to drive them brought to me a peace and rest. Then I thought of other mornings with a keen remorse of mine when I too had left loose the moorings with the secret left behind. I think I've learned the secret. Learned by many a troubled way. You must meet him in the morning to have him through the day. And I know theologically he never leaves us nor forsakes us. But friend, there's something special about getting up and taking this old Bible out and reading. God bless you. Some of you in this room, there's so many of you, you're getting up at 3 and 3:30 in the morning after your day. And you're going to probably have to figure out some other time. God bless you. Maybe you get a lunch hour. I'm not suggesting that you can only meet God in the morning. But the most of us in this room can get some time with God and walk with God. I've watched the years we've had a Bible college, and I've watched young men of God walk in the early morning hours, and many times it's still dark. And I've seen them this year already in the dark walking around these streets, around this property, walking next door at the park, just walking with God, talking to God, fellowshipping with God. You know what's happening? They're developing a relationship with God, and that's how you develop your faith. I have more love for a marriage today than when we got married. My mother and dad, the next month after our marriage, the next month, exactly 30 days later, they had their 25th anniversary. Very similar to yours, Brother Boroff, how you and your boy and your wife, you're all 25 years apart. I'll never forget it. The lobby of the church, the wedding was over. Everybody's about gone, and my mother and dad were going to say goodbye to me and come back to California. I said, Dad, thank you so much, and Mother, for coming. Thank you for who you are. My dad said, Son, next month your mother and I will be married 25 years, and you love Cindy tonight, but you wait. You wait how much you're going to love her 25 years from now. And I thought, what a sweet old man. He was younger than I am now. I thought, he doesn't know what he's talking about. Man, you can't love anybody more than I loved her that night at our wedding. But guess what? He was right. Sweeter gets the journey every day, and sweeter it gets to walk with God and get to know God and talk to God. They say of Enoch that one day he was walking with God. The Bible says he walked with God. And one day he was so close to God and to heaven, God just said, Enoch, why don't you come to my house tonight instead of going back to yours? And he took him. That's a good thought. It's not in the Bible, but God did take him, and he walked with God. We know that. But friend, if you want a faith that's developing, you have to walk with God. I look at that prayer journal of mine, and I think of my prayer time, my fellowship time with God, the things that I have on there that I can go through page after page, and I see a line crossed out, God answered that, and it's dated when God answered that. And God answered that, and it's dated. Oh, I have some things there that are so huge in our marriage, in our home, in our life, in this ministry, and I have a page in there with people's lives that are all derailed, and it's going to take a miracle, but God can. How do you develop your faith? Well, you walk with God. How do you develop a faith? Secondly, I want you to write it down, and I'll give you a verse. You develop faith by dying to self. What's John 3:30 say? Write it down, please. John 3:30. He must increase. I must what? Decrease. God's not interested in him decreasing and you or I increasing. Pride is such an awful thing. Pride, you see it. You see it in the newspaper. You see it in the news media. You see it and you hear it on the radio. This one thinks he's so important, or this lady thinks she's so important. But I want to say, friend, that God resisteth the proud, but he giveth grace to the humble. God doesn't want you increasing to platform yourself or myself, to platform myself. God wants to increase. Make him known. Let's talk about Jesus. Let's lift him up. And the Bible says as we decrease and he increases, we have a faith that's above the praise of man. That's for the praise of God. And God always honors that. Three, one, we develop a walk with God. Two, we develop that faith by claiming, by dying to self. Three, let's stop on this one for a moment. Three, we develop faith by claiming the promises of God. And I'm going to put you on the spot. I'll not embarrass one person. You have your paper right there. Just real quickly, real quickly. We talk about standing on the promises of Christ, my King. Standing, standing, standing on the promises of... Can you write me 10 right now? If we're standing on the promise, let's write 10 right now. What are some of the promises of God? What's a promise that you're standing on today? Here's a promise that I'm standing on this promise. We sing it. But do we believe it? Tonight when you go home, tomorrow sometime, why don't you sit down and think, can I name 10 promises of God? I hope I'll do this in 2014. I believe I'm going to use a new Bible in 2014. I've used this one the last 2 years. I'm thinking about using a new Bible. I've said for years I was going to do this, one Bible. All my Bibles, I circle the word heart. It's nearly 2,000 times, and everything. I shall love the Lord thy God with all that heart. Heart is the foundation of everything. And I've underlined and underscored the word great, because I think everything should be great. You go read the book of Revelation, it's everything is so much great there, especially as you get toward the end, how great things are. I like words like great. I like words like heart. And in one of my Bibles, I have a money sign by everything that deals with money, silver and gold and abundance and possessions. And I have a money sign there. I've gone through the book of Proverbs. I have different colors for words like, it's 163 times you find something that deals with the mouth in the book of Proverbs. The tongue, the speech, the words. 163 times a father writes to his son, guard your mouth, son. But I want to, I believe, in 2014, every time I find a promise, put a letter P. Every time I find a promise. Here's a promise. Casting all your care upon him, for he careth for you. That's a promise. He cares for you. I will never leave you. Nor, that's a promise. That's a promise. Lo, I am with you always. That's a promise. I'm staying with you. He promised that he would give us a comforter. I wonder if you could take your Bible and begin to mark your Bible when in the midnight hour when your heart is breaking and when you can't understand the situations of life. Maybe you ought to look at all of the word, the times you put the letter P, or maybe you could take a yellow marker and all through your Bible, every time there's a promise, underscore in your Bible the promises of God. You see, friend, when we claim the promises of God, we believe by faith. I was reading early this morning. I was reading how that David, he came back and he saw that Ziklag was on fire. And he didn't know what to do. They said, shall I attack? Shall I go? Shall I? He uses the word pursue. God said, one more pursue. And he went with the confidence of God that God was going to deliver the wives, their sons, their children, and they recovered, the Bible says, three times all. Why? He trusted God. What are you trusting God for tonight? What promises you're claiming that God? Brother Carey, I can remember we used to, in junior church, every promise in the book is mine. Every chapter, every verse, every line, all the blessings of his love divine, every promise in the book is mine, mine, mine, mine. Jesus is mine. Can you give 10 promises? Can we think of 10 promises in the Word of God? Well, we ought to be able to think of 100 of them. But the truth is, we're going day after day without claiming the promises of God. I believe your faith is greatly, and my faith greatly increased when we come to God in prayer and say, Lord, I'm claiming this promise. I'm claiming this promise right here. Your word says right here. Your word says it. I'm by faith believing your word because your word is truth. We preach that, the King James Bible, bless God. We believe it. Well, do we even know it? In your prayer life, I'd claim this promise right here. I'd claim that promise right there. I'd claim that promise right there. And look at the promises of God. You'll expand your faith quickly. How do you develop your faith? Walk with God. How do you develop your faith? Die to self. How do you develop your faith? Claiming the promises of God. How do you develop your faith? 1 Peter, if you'll turn there. 1 Peter chapter 1. 1 Peter 1. How do you develop faith? You're not going to like this one. Because I don't like it either all the time. But faith is developed through hardship. Faith is developed through hardships. People see hardships and we quit. We have hardships in our marriage. We just quit. We have hardships with our children. We just quit. We have hardships with our job. We quit. Hardships with church members. We quit. You please pray. I don't want to leave the testimony to you or to your children that I came to a point in my life I just quit. And the older you get, hardships keep coming every single day. I mean, as the sun comes up, there's something every day to face. Look what he says in 1 Peter chapter 1, verse 7, that the trial is the testing of your faith. Your faith, the trial, the testing of your faith being much more precious than gold that perisheth, though it be tried with fire, might be found in the praise and the honor and the glory at the appearing of Jesus Christ. In faith, increased faith, young people, increased faith does not necessarily come on the sunny days. They come in the stormy days. Till the storm passes over. Till the thunder rolls no more. Keep me safe. You don't want to bail out on God in the midst of the storm, friend. If every day is just sunshine, friend, we'll lose the beauty of what God wants to do in our lives. Your faith is forged during hardship. That's what James says in James. This comes to my mind. In fact, back up there, if you will. James chapter 1. Verse number 12. Blessed is the man that endureth. Chapter 1, verse 12. James, one book back. Blessed is the man that endureth temptation, trials. For when he is tried, he shall receive the crown of life, which the Lord hath promised to them that love him. Verse number 3, knowing this, that the trial of your faith worketh patience. That's endurance. Stand with it. But let this endurance, this patience, have her perfect work, that ye may be perfect, complete, entire, wanting nothing. And if any of you lack wisdom, let him ask of God. Here's a promise that giveth to all men liberally, and upbraideth not. And it shall be given him. But let him ask in faith. Nothing wavering, for he that wavereth is like the wave of the sea driven with the wind and tossed. You see, friend, great soldiers, when we stop and think of this battle, that's what, in the battles where you see your faith increased. Great, great soldiers are not built in the barracks. They're built on the battlefield. I read the account of some boys that said they're in the military. They don't want to go to battle. They don't want to go to war, so they want to stay here. You don't stay in the barracks. No man that warreth entangleth himself with the affairs of this world. But a soldier must be found faithful to God, 2 Timothy. He must be willing to fight. Because your faith is made on the battlefield. Fight the good fight of faith. Lay hold of eternal life. Wherein thou hast called, thou mayest profess a good profession before many witnesses. 1 Timothy 6. Number 5, faith is developed when faith is exercised. Go back to James, please. Just back up, James chapter 2. If you want more faith, then you have to exercise it. James 2. Verse number 17, even so faith, if it hath not what class, church, works, is dead. There must be exercising of the faith. We must put it to the test. I read the account a while ago of a blacksmith, and he was new with the hammer and the anvil. He'd take those tongs and bring that steel, put it in the heat and then bring it out and then in hammer and then in hammer and then in hammer and in hammer. They said after that first day, he said his arm was so sore. That first week, he said, oh, my arm hurts so much. But now he'd become an older man. And they watched that old man come to the fire, take the tong and put the metal and the steel in and heat that up and bring it, just begin to place blow after blow after blow after blow after blow. He had developed strength. And friend, you develop, and I develop strength with faith by exercising faith, believing God, trusting God. I look at that prayer page of mine, and I'm telling you, friend, January 1st, 2015 is coming. When all of our 26-year-old buses in the state of California will become illegal because of the environmental law. All of our buses have to be 2010 and newer. You know what a 2010 bus costs? We checked it out, Brother Poussin, correct me if I'm wrong, $50,000 to $55,000 for a 2010. You know how valuable they're going to become as we get close to that date? We have tried every way for exemption, and there's going to be some exemptions. I don't see how the school district can get all new 2010s. Just like we see some exemptions in some other areas. But senator after senator said, well, you're not going to get an exemption. We've tried. We need 25 or 30 buses. And 50,000 plus a bus. Plus taxes and all that. Plus registration. So I guess after 38 years, we're just going to have to go out of the bus ministry. No, we're going to believe God. God is more concerned with those children than you and I, because he said, suffer, allow the little children to come unto me. When I'm praying for those buses, I'm claiming that John 18. God, you want children in your house. I'm claiming that right there, God. Matthew 18. I'm claiming that you want children at God's house, your house. How are we going to get those buses, God? I don't know. But I'm going to tell you, friend, and it's not pie in the sky. It's not hype. I'm telling you, I've envisioned it so many times. Some bus company right now may be listening to this, or may hear about it, or might watch our video on the bus works, bus ministry works, and get a burden for it, and say, I'm going to, from Kansas City or wherever they're located, I'm going to send them not 2010s, I'm going to send them 25 brand new buses. So that can't happen. You ever hear of a Red Sea opening up? You ever hear of something greater than that? An old sinner like me or like you getting saved? God can. And friend, tonight we exercise faith. And as we exercise it day after day after day after day after day and believe in God, God can. Oh, I have so much in this heart these days. I heard my wife telling somebody, someone said something about a certain age that the pastor is. She said, I thrilled as I heard her say it. She said, he's got so much vision. He's got all these buildings and he's got brand new fronts already drawn by an architect what they're going to look like. Someone's visiting our church. I like that. She's still in this thing. No, friend, it's not time to be carried to the sky on flowery beds of ease while others fight to win the prize and sail o'er bloody seas. No, I must fight. Increase my courage, Lord. I want to be like that man by the name of Caleb, who at age 85 said, I'm as strong today as I was back then. I want that mountain. And they said, there are giants there. He said, bring them on. He got his mountain. God can do exceeding abundantly above all that you and I even can ask or think. That's a promise. Number six, and we're almost out of time. How do we develop faith through service? In the book of Hebrews, you can back up one more book in Hebrews chapter number 11 and verse number 7. By faith, Noah, being warned of God, the things not yet seen, moved with fear, prepared an ark to the saving of his house. Noah developed faith those 100+ years he built that ark by serving God. Don't quit the bus route. Don't quit the Sunday school class. Don't quit the service of the house of God. Don't quit soul winning. Friend, you start to drop things off, or you start to do those things just as simply duty or a business, your faith begins to dwindle. God develops our faith through service. You folks that don't teach Sunday school, you don't teach in the choir, you don't work on the bus, but you go to prayer meetings. That's labor. Oh, I love to see our prayer rooms before church filled. Saturday night filled with people serving God through prayer. Hebrews chapter 11, verse number 8. Faith is developed by obedience. Number 7. Faith is developed by obedience. Abraham, verse number 8. When he was called to go out to a place in which he would receive for an inheritance, the next word, obeyed. And he went out not knowing whether he went. We have young people that have come to Bible college by faith. That's the way to do it. I never realized that those 4 years in Bible college begging God every month for a job and keeping a job and a paycheck and learning how to save and learn how to walk with God and trust God and never received a dime. I heard students say, praise the Lord, in my mailbox today there was a check from my home church. My home church never sent me a dime. Oh, my grandmother, oh, she sent me money for Bible college. Never had a grandmother. Oh, my auntie, I never had any rich aunts. I found out another student gave me, praise God, never had a student that gave me any money. I tell you what, that was just training ground to learn to call it down. God, I need some more work this month. I'm working over here at the auto parts house, and I'm over there working, but God, I'm going to need some more work. And glory to God, he gave me a job, and I got to be paid for it, driving new cars up and down the state of Wisconsin. And I'd drive a car to this city, and I'd bring another one back, and I got paid to do that. And I didn't have to stop and put oil in it or water in the radiator like my car. God's so good. How do we develop faith through holiness? We won't read it because of the time. Hebrews 11, 23 through 27. Holiness. You won't have faith. I won't have faith if we're unholy. Number 9. Hebrews 13. The Bible says in verse 7, remember them which have the rule over you, who have spoken unto you the word of God, whose faith follow. How do you develop faith? Through watching other people who have great faith. Yes, I'd like you to be able to watch your pastor. My friend, we are so blessed. I've watched the Van Dykes. I've watched the Evans back there. I've watched the people of God. I've watched the Godbys, the Manleys, the Jacobs, and the Skirties, all the things that they've had to go through in their journey in life. I watched the McCrackens back here. I watched so many of you that have lived a life. And those are, and I don't mean this humorous, perhaps older than most of you. But I've watched so many of you that are not necessarily older, but you've had so much sorrow. And your life through your sorrow has been, we're going to trust God. I want faith. Oh, I don't want to stand before you as a man of such little, puny little faith. I don't know what we're going to do. Bite my nails off, scared to death. No. I don't want to have faith in myself. I want to have faith in God. Many of you that were around back in the 70s and 80s, Brother Carey, others, you remember, we'd sing a lot. Have faith in God. Have faith in God. Remember that, Brother Sly? We'd sing that, Brother Strove. Have faith in God for the victory. Have faith in God. And then have other stanzas about having faith in God. I want faith. I must have faith. I hope that you'll develop your faith. There's 9 easy ways there. Let's stand together, please.
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0: I want our church to be blessed. Do you? I want my life to be blessed. I used to say to my boys when I was younger and much more foolish, I want to be a great man. I was silly enough to say that. Can you imagine that? I was silly enough to say that. I would even say to them, I want your dad to be a great man. And God convicted me of it. We should not desire to be great. We want God to be great. He is great. We want him to be appearing great as he is in the eyes of people. And then God dealt with me. And I said to those young boys, no, I want your daddy to be an obedient person to the Lord. Somewhere in all of that, humility, honor, obedience, we need to put it all together. If you want God to use you, if you're a preacher, you're a housewife, a husband, a worker, if you want God to honor what you're doing, it must be preceded by humility.
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3: Thank you, brother. Thank you so much. Jesus said, he that is faithful over a few things, will I make ruler over many. It's worthwhile to serve Christ. It's worthwhile. Open your Bibles tonight, Nehemiah chapter number 4. Nehemiah chapter number 4. I'm so happy you're here. I appreciate you coming. I never say that lightly. I realize there's 100 places you could be, 1,000 things you could be doing. I sincerely appreciate when you come to the house of God to hear the Word of God. Remember, Friday night, the night you don't want to miss the message, when demons dance with delight. 30 years old, in a tent. He conquered the entire world. His name was Alexander the Great. He died in a drunken stupor. That's totally false. God killed him that night in a tent. You say, preacher, why do you say that? There's a distinct biblical reason why that night in that tent, God killed Alexander the Great. You say, what is it? I'm glad you ask. You come on Friday night, I'll explain it to you right from the Word of God when I preach the message, when demons dance with delight. Look in your Bible tonight, and let me remind you again that Friday night is not just for kids, okay? Some of you older saints, you say, well, it's for kids, I'm staying home. I'm going to pray your arthritis acts up, your Lombardo, whatever that is, it acts up. I'm going to pray. No, you be here in the house of God. And really, if you want to get someone, try to bring someone with you. Friday night, that's the night. I've seen hundreds and hundreds of folks saved when I preach that message. Again, it's not the preacher. Forget that. It's the message. And God can use that message in the heart and life of someone you love on Friday night. Nehemiah chapter 4, verse number 1. But it came to pass that when Sanballat heard that we builded the wall, he was wroth and took great indignation and mocked the Jews. And he spake before his brethren and the army of Samaria and said, what do these feeble Jews? Will they fortify themselves? Will they sacrifice? Will they make an end in a day? Will they revive the stones out of the heaps of the rubbish which are burned? A few years ago, I was listening to Paul Harvey, to a man in the state of Massachusetts. Man got up one day and went up in the attic of his house. In the attic was a trunk. Trunk had been in the family literally for hundreds of years. He was brought to America from England. The man started going through the contents of the trunk. In the trunk was some old family genealogies, heirlooms, an old Civil War uniform. The man took them out, looked at them, got ready to put them back in the trunk. He realized something. Due to shrinkage and warpage, he realized the trunk contained a false bottom. Now, he removed the false bottom. Underneath, there were two pieces of paper. There were bonds issued by the state of Massachusetts 185 years previously to his great, great, great, great, great grandfather. The man took the two bonds, called his lawyer. They went down the state treasury and presented the bonds for redemption. The man took the bonds, went in the back room. 45 minutes later, he came up. Gentlemen, he said, I've got good news. However, he said, I've got some bad news. So the good news is this. 185 years of compound interest. Said right now, those two bonds are worth $4,184,097,041. However, he said, here's the problem. There's not enough money in the state treasury to cover those bonds. Now, the man was independently wealthy, probably a pastor, so he agreed to pay no state income tax and receive $100,000 a year for life from the state of Massachusetts. Now, why do I tell you that? Because up in the attic, amidst the dust, the dirt, and the rubbish, the man found something of tremendous value. Text I read, Nehemiah heads back to Jerusalem to rebuild the walls. On the way back, he starts to think. At one time, the power of God was manifest there. At one time, the glory of God showing there. At one time, tens of thousands of people come to worship God right there. But Nehemiah gets back. The walls are broken down. Just a great big heap of rubbish. As he stands there, here comes Sanballat, God's enemy. And Sanballat says, can God bring revival out of rubbish? Friend, I've got good news tonight. Whatever your situation, whatever your temptation, whatever your problem might be, tonight our God, the great God, the Almighty God, can reach down from heaven and thank God he can bring revival out of rubbish. Number one, first of all, the characteristics of rubbish. You know, when I think of rubbish, I think of two things. First of all, in regard to order. You see, rubbish has no order. You haul the trash off the dump. They don't have big signs that say, please put banana peels here. Please put meat bones here. No. You haul the trash off the dump. You just dump it and get out of there as quick as you can. How come? Because rubbish has no order. Now, follow me carefully. For a believer's life to be rubbish, it doesn't have to be full of sin and wickedness. All it has to be is a life without order, a life without priorities. Your Bible says, do all things decently and in order. In the Bible, there are three great priorities. Number one, first of all, the priority of the gospel. The Apostle Paul said, I delivered unto you, what's the word first? First of all, the gospel. How that Christ died for our sin, according to the Scripture. He was buried. He rose again the third day, according to the Scripture. Understand that the first thing God commands and demands of every individual is they accept Christ as their Savior. The Bible says, at the times of ignorance, God winked at. But now, that means today, He commands all men everywhere to repent. Understand that. You say tonight, and you say, preacher, I've never accepted Christ. God commands you to get saved, and God commands you to get saved tonight. Why do folk go to hell? The Bible says this, Christ will come in flaming fire, taking vengeance on those that know not God and obey not the gospel of our Lord Jesus Christ. Comprehend that. Right now, every person in the regions of hell is there for one reason. They disregarded God's command that they be saved. You say, preacher, something I got to take care of first. There is nothing you take care of first. You come to Christ just as you are, and He saves you just as you are, and then He changes you after you're saved. Why? Because He commands you to get saved tonight, if you're honest, you say, "Preacher, if I knew when God wanted me to get saved, I'd get saved." You know, friend, the Bible says, "Behold, now is the accepted time. Behold, today is the day of salvation." I'll repeat myself. If you're not saved, God commands you to get saved tonight. God's first priority is the gospel. Number two, in the area of godliness, Matthew 6:23. Hear it. Seek ye first. There's that word again. Seek ye first the kingdom of God and His righteousness. What's that verse saying? If you're saved tonight, your goal, your aim, your burning desire should be to say, "I want to live as Jesus Christ would live. I want to act as Jesus Christ would act." Watch it. I want to react as Jesus Christ would react. The Apostle Paul said that Christ may be manifest in my body. What a statement. Paul said, when folks see me, I want them to know that Jesus Christ is alive. Why? Because He's living in me. Years ago, I held a revival, a little church called the Little Flock Baptist Church at Decatur, Illinois, a kind of a farm church in the middle of nowhere. The church had 40 people, and there was one family, the mother, the father, and four children. They were all saved except for a teenage girl that was 14 years old. Every night they came to revival. On Sunday morning, I preached, had them bow their head. I said, "You're not sure you're saved. I want to pray for you. Raise your hand." She raised her hand with a number of other people. Give the invitation. Some folk come to get saved. And Sarah did not respond. Again, on Wednesday night, she raised her hand. She was not a Christian. Numbers come down the aisle to get saved. But again, Sarah did not respond. Friday night, that little church, literally, it was jammed. Chairs in the aisles. The choir had to stay up. People sitting on the platform. Chairs out in the vestibule. I preached Friday night. Had them bow their head. I said, "Okay, you're not sure you're saved. I want to pray for you. Raise the hand up high." Six people raised a hand. The first hand I saw was Sarah's. Said, "Okay, we'll sing a song tonight. You want to get saved? You come and tell Pastor Lockett. He'll get somebody to open the Bible and show you how to come to Christ." We started singing. Four or five people come down the aisle to receive Christ. Sarah did not respond. I said, "Okay, let's bow our head. We're going to hum one stanza. Then we're going home. You want to get saved? You come and tell the preacher." We started humming, and I saw her. She got in the aisle, headed down, and I realized something. The pastor was dealing with someone. The personal workers were all busy. There was no one to deal with her. I left the platform. I went down and met her. I said, "Sarah, what did you come forward for?" Said, "Preacher, I come tonight because really," she said, "tonight I want to get saved." I said, "That's wonderful." I said, "You made my night." I said, "Now, Sarah, you got to help me out, okay? The personal workers are all busy. Pastor Lockett's dealing with someone." I said, "Sarah, who do you want to open the Bible and show you how to get saved?" When I asked her that question, she started crying. And then she started pointing. I turned and looked, and I realized she was pointing at her father, who was kneeling at the altar. Here's what she said. "Brother Mark," she said, "I want my daddy to be the one to show me how to be saved." She said, "Sir, to him, it is so very, very real. And my father lives it in the home." She said, "Preacher, I want the same kind of Christianity in my life that my daddy has in his life, because to him, it is so very, very real." Can I tell you something? In 39 years, I've heard hundreds of testimonies. Right there is the greatest testimony I ever heard in my life. That young girl said, "My dad's real. My dad's genuine. My dad's the same in our house as he is in God's house. His language is the same. His music is the same. His attitude is the same." Understand that. What you are in your home is what you really are spiritually. Hear what Christ said. "No man lights a candle and puts it under a bushel, but he puts it on a candlestick." Hear it. "It giveth light unto all that are in his house." Let that penetrate. Christ said your Christianity should be seen not just on the job, not just sitting in church. Christ said in your home with your family, you ought to have a testimony that you love Jesus Christ. God's third priority is in the area of giving. I just saw three guys button that button real quick, Pastor. I did, okay? You say, "Oh, no, here we go. He's going to talk about money." No, I'm not, really. You say, I hope you don't say when I get through, okay? Here's your Bible. They gave first, there's that word. They gave first of all their own self unto the Lord. What is that? That is total, complete, 100% dedication to Jesus Christ. You say, preacher, that's asking too much, man. Go to church three times a week, give a tenth of my income, risk being laughed at and made fun of by witnessing. Brother Mark, that's asking way too much. Will you hear your Bible? I beseech you, therefore, brethren, by the mercies of God, to present your body

I'm going to guarantee you something, friend. At the judgment seat of Christ, when we stand before the Son of God, there'll not be one Christian say, "Lord, I just served you too much. Lord, I just gave too much. Lord, I just witnessed too much. Lord, I just went to church too much." I guarantee you, at the judgment seat of Christ, every one of us, and Joe Mark first and foremost, will say, "Lord, I should have given you more." Are you aware of something? Not one time in the Bible does God make one appeal for partial dedication. That word, Lord, implies total submission, total dedication. Why? Because Jesus Christ is worth total commitment. After all, He's done for us. I was in the grocery store. In line ahead of me was a young man about my age, 25, 26. I'm hearing laughter in the house of God, Pastor. I got to confess something. I get up here, I get scared to death, I get preaching, okay? I'm going to be honest tonight. What happens is this. I get my age and my waist confused. I really do, you know. But this young guy was about 25, 26, somewhere in that neighborhood. It was summertime. He had on a muscle shirt. You wouldn't know what that is, I know. But anyway, he had on a muscle shirt. And the guy was kind of a good-looking guy, had a good build. And apparently, he knew the cashier. As she's checking him out, they're talking back and forth. And pretty soon, it's time to pay. I saw him. He reached in his pocket, and he paid for his food with food stamps. And she said, I thought everybody was back to work and they're hiring more people. I heard him kind of laugh. He said, "You bet I'm not back to work." He said, "So far this summer, I've turned down 7 different jobs." He said, "This summer, I'm just going to loaf. I'm going to play some tennis, go fishing." Then he said this, "When the welfare, the food stamps, and the freebies all run out," he said, "then I guess I'll go back to work." He said, "Man, until then, I'm just going to live off the government." Now, what he was saying is this: I'm just going to live off the taxes the guy in line behind me pays. Now, can I be honest, please? I don't mind paying taxes to support older people. I understand that. People that cannot work, I understand this. In this economy, people that cannot find a job, I understand that. Raised with children, to a degree, I understand that, but please hear me carefully. The best answer I know of to that is God's answer. And God's answer is, if a man will not work, then a man will not eat. That is God's answer to welfare right there. That's it, my friend. But here's the tragedy. The Church of Jesus Christ is full of welfare Christians. They come, they sit, they love the music, they enjoy the teaching, they're blessed by the fellowship, they're thrilled by the preaching. The thing is, they never go on visitation, they never knock on a door, they never give out a tract, they never turn the television off, get on their knees and pray. All they do is just come and sit. Hear it. My Bible says, if the Lord be God, then serve Him. Understand that. I can't tell you how this thing drives me. I can't. See, Joe Mark has a billion years to sit in heaven and sing songs on tune, all right? In the billions of years of eternity, I've got one little life to try and do something for Jesus Christ. Someday I'll preach my last sermon. Someday I'll give my last invitation. Someday I'll knock on my last door. Then my time of serving Christ, it's over and it's done forever. That drove God's own Son. Jesus Christ Himself said, "I must work the works of Him that sent me while it is day, for the night cometh when no man can work." Here's what Christ Himself said. Today I must serve my Savior. The day will come, they'll nail my feet to a cross. I cannot walk and witness. The day will come, they'll nail my hands to a cross. I cannot touch and heal. God's own Son said, today I must do what I can for God, because the day is going to come I can no longer serve my Heavenly Father. Are you a welfare Christian? Let's put it in perspective. Who have you invited to revival? Are you content sitting in the bleachers,

0: letting somebody else invite, somebody else pray. 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How much time have you spent on your knees praying and pleading for the power of God? Or instead, have you held a channel changer? My friend, it's time we just stopped talking and we got busy serving Jesus Christ. Number one, when I think of rubbish, I think of water. And number two, when I think of rubbish, I think of odor. Okay, now follow me carefully. Follow me carefully. 95 degrees, summertime, you go for a drive out in the country. You get near a garbage dump, you don't have to see a flashing neon sign. You know the garbage dump's there. How come? Because rubbish has a horrible, putrid odor. All right? Now, we're concerned about body odor. I hope we are. I really do. Thank God. We got deodorants. We got odor eaters. Thank God for Dr. Scholl's. Amen. We got colognes. We got perfumes. We are concerned about what our body smells like. Hear this. God is concerned about the scent of our soul. In Psalms and Revelation, God in heaven leans down, inhales deeply, and God said, this whole thing is a sweet-smelling savor. What a statement. God said, when my people live right and pray, it's like incense. It smells wonderful. Now contrast that, please. Isaiah 1, they walk in the temple. They brought animals for sacrifice. Their clothes are washed. They have on their finest garments. Isaiah 1, they walk in that great temple, and God leans down and inhales deeply. And God says, this whole thing is an abomination unto me. In the Hebrew language, the word abomination, here's the connotation, sir, back there. Here it is. Putrid smelling. What's he saying? They gag God. But wait, their body is washed, right? Their clothes are clean, What's the problem? Their soul is full of unconfessed sin. Do you realize something? Sin does not evaporate. Sin leaves one time. 1 John 1:9, if we confess our sin. How long since you've had a spiritual bath? How much crud and sin are clinging to your soul tonight as you sit in the house of God? Years ago, I had a revival meeting in Chisago City, Minnesota, just north of Minneapolis. The song leader, his name was Brother Mark. Brother Mark and his wife taught in a Christian school. He did a great job leading the singing. Sunday morning pastor, I couldn't believe it. He got to lead the singing. You won't believe this. He made fun of me. He did. He ridiculed me. He cracked jokes about me. I just couldn't believe somebody do that in the house of God. Now, being the strong Christian I am, I determined I would get even, all right? Now, here's what I come up with. Ready? Sunday night, I'm at the back door. He pulls up, lets his wife and kids out. He goes to park the car. I open the door. His wife come in. I said, boy, Sunday afternoon is short. She said, too short. I said, hey, I got a question. My wife and I have no children. I thought of this many times. I said, do you feed the children before church or after church? Brother Mark, she said, Sunday night, we always feed the kids before church. That way when they get home, they can get right to bed. Said, it's always something easy, something simple. Said, tonight for supper, Brother Mark, we had hamburgers. I said, wonderful. I love hamburgers. Now, that night we're on the platform. Brother Mark leads the singing, does a great job. He sits down. Dr. Cable gets up to make the announcements. I lean over to Brother Mark, and I go, he said, yes, sir. I said, is there a Wendy's or a McDonald's around here? He said, no, sir. The nearest one is 7 miles down south toward Minneapolis. I said, Burger King. He said, no, sir. Sonic. He said, no, Brother Mark. I said, praise God. White Castle. He said, no, Brother Mark. He said, really, the nearest hamburger place is 7 miles south. Every time I want to take the teenagers out for hamburgers, we go 7 miles south. I said, now you're sure? He said, preacher, I'm positive. I said, that's strange. He said, why? I said, I don't understand it at all. He said, how come? I said, I keep smelling hamburger up here, and I can't figure out where it's coming from. He said, Brother Mark, he said, that's what I had for supper. Got any certs? So I give the guy a couple of certs. I don't say one word. Not one word, all right? Wednesday night, I'm at the back door. He pulls up, lets the wife and kids out. He goes to park the car. I open the door. His wife come in. I said, tonight, went to Hen's house for supper. I said, I went to school with Barb and Dick. Tonight, I said, ma'am, we had fried chicken. It was great. I said, what did you all have? I said, Brother Mark, tonight for supper, we had spaghetti. I said, that's tremendous. You know, when you're half Italian, you love spaghetti. I said, that's tremendous. Now, we're on the platform that night. Brother Mark leads the singing. He sits down. I lean over him. I go, he said, yes, sir. I said, brother, help me out here. How long have you been here? He said, 7 years. I said, are there any Italians here tonight? The guy scans the crowd. Here's what he said. He said, I don't see any Italians, but the third row from the back on the right is a full-blooded German family. He said, how come? I said, you're pretty sure there are no Italians here? He said, I'm almost positive. Why? I said, you won't believe this, but I keep smelling spaghetti, and I can't figure out where it's coming from. He said, Brother, that's what I had for supper. Got any more certs? The guy's about to bust me buying him certs, so I give him a couple of certs, all right? Friday night, the last night, is a big night, buddy. It's big, okay? The crowd is literally pouring in. I'm at the back door. He pulls up, lets his wife and kids out. He goes to park the car. I open the door. His wife come in. I said, boy, you had a busy day. You had school. Then there was a soccer match after school. I said, you probably didn't even have time for supper, did you? She said, yes, we did. And after she told me this, I doubted her salvation, okay? Here's what she said. Brother Mark, she said, at noon today, I went home. I hate to even say it in the house of God. At noon today, she said, I went home and I put liver in the oven. Brother Mark, she said, tonight for supper, we had baked liver. I can't believe a Christian eat any kind of liver. I can't, okay? Anyway, that night, we're on the platform. Boy, Brother Mark leads us singing, does a great job. He sits down. Dr. Cable gets up. I go, he said, yes, sir. I said, brother, I was reading the Minneapolis Tribune today. I know they have a big outbreak of the flu in Minneapolis. I said, and you would know this too, some schools down there are closed because of the flu. I said, I'm kind of a gentle guy. I want to put this as gentle as I can. I said, you had chaplain here today, didn't you? He said, yes, we did. I said, did some kid get sick and throw up in chapel today? He said, what? I said, did some kid get sick and upchuck in chapel today? He said, no, I don't think so. Why? I said, man, something smells putrid. I said, it almost gags me sitting here. On second thought, I said, it smells a lot like liver. Huh? When I said that, here's what he does. You ready? Here's exactly, he goes, he said, Brother Mark, that's what I had for supper. Got any more certs? I give the guy certs. He just stares at me. And pretty soon, he leaned over. He said, I can't believe this. He said, you've got a nose like a bloodhound sitting there. You know why I tell you that? We're concerned about what our breath smells like. Our body smells like, our feet smell like. Will you hear me? God is concerned about holy hygiene. What does your soul smell like tonight? In the time you had the character to get on your knees and confess that sin and get rid of it and say, I want to live and serve Jesus Christ. Number one, the characteristics of rubbish. Very quickly, number two, the condition that prevails in a life of rubbish. Look in your Bible, Nehemiah chapter 4, verse 2, halfway through. Will they sacrifice? Will they make an end in a day? Will they revive the stones? I'll stop there about 30 seconds. Stones in the Bible speak a hardness of heart. I want to ask you a question. How long has it been since you come to the house of God? The pastor preached and God spoke to your heart. We say, well, you know, his preaching just doesn't speak to my... That's garbage. It's the Word of God. It should speak to your heart. My friend, if you go a long period of time and God never speaks to your heart, it's not just to unsaved people. Three times, Christ told the disciples, you, believers, have hardened your heart. God help you. Isaiah said, blessed is the man that trembles at thy word. Isaiah said, when God speaks to your heart, don't fight it, rejoice in it. Why? Because the great God of heaven is trying to speak to your heart and mold you and make something out of you. Rejoice when God speaks to your heart tonight. Read further, please. Here we go. Well, they revived the stones out of the heaps of the rubbish which are burned. Past tense. The fire had gone out. In the Bible, fire speaks of zeal. John the Baptist was a burning and a shining light. Christ said, I'll baptize you with the Holy Ghost and fire. At Pentecost, it was cloven tongues of fire. But watch it. The fire had gone out. They're sitting in a big pile of cold ashes. Hear their testimony. I used to be deeply burdened for the wonderful neighbors next door. I used to shed tears over unsaved family. There were times it seemed like my heart would break if my unsaved hunting buddy and fishing pal didn't get saved. I used to work on a bus route. I used to teach a class. I used to go down to the mission. I used to help out in junior church. I used to go on visitation. Time out. One question. Why did you stop? Why? Friend, the burning truth is this. Hell has not been modernized. Water has not been piped in. Air conditioning has not been installed. The thermostat has not been turned down. The truth is, when someone dies today, they go to the exact same, identical, burning hell the folks went to when you used to weep, you used to warn, you used to witness. The tragedy is, hell has not changed. But we've changed. And we sit in our pile of cold ashes. And live on spiritual nostalgia. And talk about the good old days. Hear me. If God could use you in the past, God can use you again. My friend, nothing has changed except you and your indifference and your laziness and your slothfulness and your hardness of heart. That's what has changed. And God never sends revival in rubbish. He sends revival out of rubbish. When the rubbish is gone, these aisles are more than a place to chat and shake hands. When the rubbish is gone, the baptism of waters are stirred by people coming on profession of faith. My friend, when revival hits the church, there's life, there's concern, there's a burden, there's fire when the preacher preaches. Are you happy with your rubbish tonight? God help us if we are. I held 8 revivals. Faith Baptist Church, Pekin, Illinois. In those days, there were over 1,000 people. Friday night, an 8-day meeting, I stood up to preach. The place was full. I announced my text, looked around. I saw a visitor sitting 3 rows from the front on my right. A man about 40 years old. I preached that night, give the invitation. That night, 18, 19 people come down the aisle to get saved. Saturday night, Caterpillar didn't work Saturday. The place was crammed and jammed. Chairs in the aisles. The choir had to stay up. Saturday night, I announced my text, looked around. There was that visitor about the same location, 3 rows back on my right. I preached that night, had them bow their head. I said, if you're not sure you're saved, I want to pray for you. Raise your hand up high. 30 people raised their hand. The first 2 hands I saw were that gentleman's because he went just like this. I prayed for him. We had the invitation. Over 20 people come to get saved. He did not respond. Sunday morning, they had a big push. 1,300 people there. I preached Sunday morning, had them bow their head. I said, if you're not sure you're saved, I'd be privileged to pray for you. Would you please raise your hand? Over 40 people raised their hand. One of the first hands I saw was that gentleman, because before I even asked the question, he's waving it around. I prayed for those people. I finished praying. When I said, amen, that man stood up, came all the way down, and sat on the edge of the front row. I said, in a minute, we're going to stand and sing a song. You want to get saved? You come and tell him, Dr. Sorensen or Dave. You're a Christian. You want to come and pray for yourself, pray for someone. You come right ahead. I said, let's stand and sing. When I said that, that guy ran forward. He grabbed Dr. Sorensen. He just cried out. He said, I want to get saved. I want to get saved right now. Jake Gray, a godly deacon, came down, took that man aside. Over 30 people walked the aisle to come to Christ. I closed the service. Beautiful spring day. I'm on the back step shaking hands, and Brother Gray brought the man out. He said, Joe, this is Mr. So-and-so, and today he accepted Christ. I said, sir, you've made my day. I mean that. I've seen you here, I believe, this is the third time. I said, I've been praying for you. I said, you have made my day. God bless you, sir. Brother Gray said, preacher, hey, he wants to ask you a question. I said, yes, sir, go right ahead. He said, 3 months ago, my dad died. He said, my dad never went to church. He was never baptized. He said, my dad was not really a good moral person. He said, preacher, right now as we stand here, is my dad in heaven or is my father in hell? I said, friend, I can't answer that dogmatically. Let me tell you why. Maybe at work one day, someone gave your father a gospel tract. He could have got home, sat down, read the tract, and accepted Christ. Maybe one night, your dad's going through the channels, and some music gets his attention. Before he can change the channel, a godly preacher comes on. At the close of that telecast, your father could have received Christ. I said, sir, right here, in this Pekin, Peoria area, I hold revivals in 7 churches that have visitation programs. People go out and knock on doors and try and get folks saved. Maybe one night, your dad's sitting home, I knock on the door, he opens the door, there's a church visitation team. He asks them in, they come in, open the Bible, show your father how to get saved. He deals with 2 men and receives Christ. I said, now, sir, I want to make this plain. If your dad's in heaven or your dad's in hell depends on one factor. Did he ever personally accept Christ? I said, now, from what you told me, it would appear your father had never accepted Christ. I said, now, if that's true, then your father would be in hell. There's always that chance he did receive Christ. The man said, preacher, that's pretty much what I figured. Thank you. We shook hands. The man turned to leave. I had a thought. I said, sir, wait, wait! I said, sir, I can tell you one thing for certain. Wherever your dad is right now, he's glad you got saved this morning. I said, if your dad's in heaven, the Bible says there's joy in the presence of the angels over one sinner that rejoiced and repented. I said, if your dad's in heaven, he's rejoicing you got saved. I said, now perchance, your father's in hell. In Luke 16, a man died and went to hell. And in pain and agony and torment, his concern was that his family might get saved and not come to hell. I said, sir, if your dad's in hell, he's glad you got saved. If your dad's in heaven, he's rejoicing you got saved. The man left. The crowd was gone. I was walking down the center aisle of an empty auditorium, going to the platform to get a notebook. I got halfway down the aisle. All of a sudden, a thought just hit my soul with tremendous impact. And the thought was this: they're saved in heaven. They long to see folks saved. They rejoice when folk get saved, but there's nothing they can do about it. They're lost in hell. They weep and pray and beg. Their family and friends might get saved, but they're totally helpless. You realize tonight, dear friend, in God's vast universe, the only people can get folks saved is you and you and you and you and you and you and myself. And the thing is, heaven cares. And the thing is, hell cares. And the thing is, Christ cares. But the question is, do we care? And we sit and hold our stinking rubbish and live on spiritual nostalgia. And Indianapolis plunges headlong into hell because we prefer rubbish to revival. What do you want tonight? You can't have it both ways. Will you bow your head for prayer? Our heads are bowed.
1: I would like for you to take the Word of God, please, and turn with me to the book of Ephesians, the New Testament book of Ephesians. We'll begin in Ephesians chapter 4 with verse 11. Ephesians chapter 4, verse 11. I'm continuing this series of messages on the miracle of the local church. We have dealt with the subject of the miracle of its beginning. And I want you to understand this. It's not just an equation somebody works out. And if you follow that equation, certain things happen. It is the absolute touch of the Spirit of God on the lives of people. Amen. And an eternal covenant that God makes with those who are born again. As we enter into that covenant between God the Father and God the Son, and God the Father makes us a present or a gift to God the Son in our salvation. When Jesus came to the coast of Caesarea Philippi, he asked his disciples, saying, "Whom do men say that I, the Son of Man, am?" And of course, they gave specific answers. They'd been listening to the crowd talk about Jesus. They said, "Some say that you're John the Baptist." No doubt when they heard his thundering preaching, they thought of John the Baptist. They said, "Some say that thou art Elijah." When he became known as a person of miracles, they identified that with the prophet Elijah. They said, "Some say thou art Jeremiah, or one of the prophets." And Jeremiah, of course, was known as the weeping prophet. When they saw the compassion of Jesus Christ, they saw what they believed to be the spirit of Jeremiah. But when he asked his own disciples, "But whom say ye that I am?" Simon Peter stepped out and said, "Thou art the Christ." That's a title, Messiah, the anointed of God, the promised one. Every promise made in the Bible concerning the Redeemer is fulfilled in you. You're the Christ. And Jesus looked at Simon Peter and said, "Blessed art thou, Simon Bar-Jonah, for flesh and blood hath not revealed unto thee." That's another miracle. It's not just an equation somebody prays. It's not just something we can do. Salvation is the miraculous work of Almighty God. And so, "Blessed art thou, Simon Bar-Jonah, for flesh and blood hath not revealed it unto thee." It was a revelation that God gave concerning himself. "And upon this rock, I will build my church." Peter's name meant rock. The Lord Jesus referred to another rock, a great rock. This took place at Caesarea Philippi, where there's a great rock outcropping. And he said, "Upon this rock I will build my church." He was not talking about Simon Peter being the foundation of the church. Some of your Catholic friends may believe that, but that's not what Jesus was talking about. He's talking about the church being built on him. It's his church. Remember, he said, "I will build my church." He did not say, "I'll build your church." He did not say, "You will build my church." He said, "I will build my church." And he gave us this promise, "And the gates of hell shall not prevail against it." So we talked about the miracle of the church in its inception, in its beginning, in its conception. And I believe, of course, that the church started with Christ and his disciples and was empowered at Pentecost. There are people who have different ideas about this. I'm not going to argue and fuss with anybody about it. But I've come to the solid conviction that the church started with Christ and his disciples. One of the reasons for this is when he gave the Great Commission, he gave it to his church. When he gave the ordinances, the things he ordered that we do, baptism and the Lord's Supper, those are not ministerial ordinances. Those are local church ordinances, and he gave them to the local assembly. And so I want us to get that straight as much as possible. But now we move forward in our study of God's Word concerning the miracle of the local church with the miracle of the function of the local church. It's miraculous not only in its beginning, it's miraculous in its function. Not only have we been commissioned with a commission that God gave us, unlike any other commission of any organization on earth, but we are apt to see when we follow the Lord and obey Him, that as we follow the Lord and functioning as God wants this New Testament church to function, we begin to be eyewitnesses of the miracle work that God does. In reality, your life is a miracle. You're a changed person. If any man be in Christ, he's a new creature. Old things have passed away. Behold, all things become new. So as we ask God to give us insight, illumination, understanding, I'm trying to say to you that people have lost the grandeur, the wonder, the majesty of the local church, just how great a thing it is. And we need to discover again that it's what God created. And when he did, he endowed it and endued it with certain ability and gifts by his Holy Spirit. When Paul writes to the church in Ephesus, we find these words. I want you to follow along, please, with chapter 4 and verse 11. The Bible says, "And he gave some apostles and some prophets and some evangelists and some pastors and teachers." Notice, please, in verse 12, "for the perfecting of the saints, for the work of the ministry, for the edifying of the body of Christ, till we all come in the unity of the faith and of the knowledge of the Son of God unto a perfect man, unto the measure of the stature of the fullness of Christ, that we henceforth be no more children tossed to and fro and carried about with every wind of doctrine by the sleight of men and cunning craftiness whereby they lie in wait to deceive, but speaking the truth in love, may grow up into him in all things, which is the head, even Christ, from which the whole body, fitly joined together and compacted by that which every joint supplieth, according to the effectual working in the measure of every part, maketh increase of the body unto the edifying of itself in love." What an amazing passage of Scripture. God details for us the gifts he makes. He gives some apostles, sent one, some prophets, and these are no longer foretellers, meaning telling things that have not taken place, but forth-telling the truth, some evangelists, and some pastors and teachers. But I want to bring you to what he says in verse 12, and I want you to mark these words, powerful words, but forgotten and overlooked words. I want you to mark every time the word for, F-O-R, for. Would you mark that? For the perfecting of the saints. For the work of the ministry. For the edifying of the body of Christ. This is what God has given us, and this is why he has given it to us. He tells us clearly what our assignment is on this earth. When Paul wrote to his son, the minister Timothy, he reminded him that the church is the pillar and the ground of the truth. Here in Ephesians chapter 4, he says, notice, please, that we are to speak the truth in love. This is our message, speaking the truth in love. Everyone ought to have the privilege to walk inside a building that says it's a place for a church to meet and find when they get in there, they hear nothing but the truth. But that doesn't happen. Sometimes they hear nothing but entertainment. But they ought to hear the Word of God given in love as truth. Now, I'm coming back here in just a moment, but I want us to get a further understanding about the Holy Spirit, because this is where the miraculous work comes. If you'll turn back with me to the Gospel according to John. In John chapter 14, chapter 15, chapter 16, remember, in this period of time the Lord is spending with his disciples, he's dealing with the work of the Holy Spirit. And in John 13, 14, 15, 16, and 17, in the high priestly prayer of the Lord Jesus, we're dealing with one setting at one time. I want you to imagine that Jesus is teaching all of this in one setting. And he is. Most of the time we get John chapter 14 and talk about the beginning of it. Let not your heart be troubled. You believe in God, believe also in me. But I want you to come a little further along in John chapter 14. And he's explaining to his disciples the work of the Holy Spirit. And we believe that God the Father, God the Son, and God the Holy Spirit are co-equal, co-existent, eternally existent. When we speak of the Godhead, we speak of God the Father, we speak of God the Son, and God the Holy Spirit. The Holy Spirit is God, just as much God as God the Father and God the Son. And they're eternally existent, co-equal, co-existent. Now, Christ is God the Son. He became a man, legitimately a man, robed in flesh, born of a virgin, held in a mother's arms. Think of this, God, man, Emmanuel. God became a man. And finally, some of his followers recognized him as who he truly is. He is God incarnate, robed in flesh. And now he's announced to them that he's going to leave. They think this is impossible. They thought he was coming to establish a kingdom and they were going to help him rule in that kingdom. But now he's talking about his death. This is shocking. So what happens when the Son of God dies, when God incarnate, the God-man, what happens when he dies? And so he's transitioning them in their thinking, not to be discouraged and not to be alarmed, that he's never going to leave them and never forsake them. Never forsake them. But they must know about God the Holy Spirit. Now follow me, please. In John chapter 14, the Lord says, beginning with verse 13, "And whatsoever ye shall ask in my name, that will I do, that the Father may be glorified in the Son. If ye shall ask anything in my name, I will do it. If ye love me, keep my commandments." And then he says in verse 16, "And I will pray the Father, and he shall give you another comforter." That's one of the same, just as I am. Another comforter, that he may abide with you forever. Now, listen to those words, because Christ is telling them he's leaving them. But he's not really leaving them. God is going to be with them, but God in the person of the Holy Spirit. And he's speaking to us. "Even the Spirit of truth, whom the world cannot receive, because it seeth him not, neither knoweth him. But ye know him, for he dwelleth with you and shall be in you." I want you to mark those two expressions in the 17th verse as it closes, "with you and in you." God is not only with us, he's in us. Paul went so far as to say, "If any man have not the Spirit of Christ, he's none of his." The Lord Jesus talk to us about receiving him. That's not something about him. It's receiving the person of the Holy God in the person of the Holy Spirit into our lives. And when he comes in to abide forever. I want you to understand this. The Bible says, "I will not leave you comfortless. I will come to you. Yet a little while, and the world seeth me no more. But ye see me, because I live, ye shall live also. At that day ye shall know that I am in my Father, and ye in me, and I in you. Now mark that, I'm in you. Christ is in you. He's promised to never leave you or forsake you. He is in you. Now I want you to turn to chapter 16 just for a moment. Remember, this is one setting. And he says, I have many things to say to you in verse 12 of chapter 16, but you cannot bear them now. Howbeit, when he, the Spirit of truth, is come, he will guide you into all truth. For he shall not speak of himself. Whatsoever he shall hear, that shall he speak, and he will show you things to come. He shall glorify me, for he shall receive of mine, and shall show it unto you. All things that the Father hath are mine, therefore said I, that he shall take of mine and shall show them unto you. Now remember, in you, with you. He says up in verse 7 of the same chapter, nevertheless I tell you the truth, it's expedient for me, it's expedient for you that I go away. I want to mark the word expedient. It means in your best interest. It's in your best interest. It's better for you. Now look, it's better for you. You don't want to see me go. But it's better for you that I go. Why? Why is it better if the Son of God leaves them in the person they see, robed in flesh? Because if they're going anywhere to serve him, he can only go with one group of them or one of them in whatever direction they choose. But when he finally commissions them five times, once in Matthew, once in Mark, once in Luke, once in John, and once in the book of Acts, chapter 1, verse 8, he says, I will go with you. Now, isn't that amazing? I'm going to leave, but I'm going to go with you. How can that be? Thomas, you go somewhere, and I'm going with you. Peter, you go somewhere, and I'm going with you. John, you go somewhere, and I'm going with you. Well, they knew well when he was on earth, he said himself, I'm straitened, I'm confined, I'm boxed in this body. I'm straight in this body. Straitened, that's the word he used. But after his death, burial, and resurrection, when the Spirit of God came on the day of Pentecost to indwell every believer forever, he could say, no matter where you're going, I'm going with you. He can be with us here in Knoxville, Tennessee, and at the same time be with our missionaries somewhere in Western Europe or South America or on the islands of the sea. He's with Aaron Satangang now in Indonesia just as much as he's with us. This is why he had to say and said, it's expedient for you that I go away. It's better for you that I go away. Because when the Spirit of God came to indwell every believer forever, that happened on the day of Pentecost. And he is with us forever, never to leave us, never to forsake us. Now this has everything to do with understanding the function of the church, because we're not in this alone. Amen. I don't visit alone. I don't speak alone. I'm not on my own when I'm out somewhere. It looks like I am alone. I'm never alone. God is with me. He's accompanying me. He's in me. He said he was with me and he's in me. If I'm making a call in a hospital, praying with somebody, he's there. If I speak to somebody on the elevator, he's there. If I'm coming out of the building, he's there. No matter where I go, I'm never alone. He's constantly with me. This is why it is truly in my best interest that Christ was not confined in a body, robed in flesh, that he ascended to heaven after his death, burial, and resurrection, and he sent the Holy Spirit to indwell all of us forever, those of us who know him as our Savior. He said, I shall be with you and in you. How many of you think you're understanding that from the Scripture? Would you raise your hand? Then why do we live? like the Lord's 1,000 miles away? Why do we go through trials and difficulties like as if we're doing it on our own? When we know full well God is with us, His Spirit bears witness in us. As we read His Word and believe His Word and take Him at His Word, His Word assures us that He's with us and in us. There's no doubt about it. I want to go back to the book of Ephesians now. We're talking about the function of the church. This is not a club people join. This is not an activity center people belong to, and we just do the good things we're supposed to do. It's the work of Almighty God. It was birthed by Christ Himself, and He's with us and in us. We may meet in a building, but the church is not the building. The church is the people who are indwelt by the Holy Spirit. And you know, I can say this and say this again and again, even to myself. But it's God the Spirit who has to convince me and affirm these things to me. I want you to turn to 1 Corinthians chapter 12 just for a moment. 1 Corinthians chapter 12. Because I'm going to introduce you to something that you may not quickly understand, but it's Bible. We should already know it. We're talking about the miraculous work of the function of the church. Christ told us, especially in the book of Colossians, that the church is His body on earth. Once He lived on earth in a body. Now He lives on earth in a body, and the body is the church. Think of that. And the body that He lives in on earth is your body to do His work. In 1 Corinthians chapter 12, just a couple of verses, verses 12 and 13. For as the body is one and hath many members, and all the members of that one body being many are one body, so also is Christ. For by one Spirit are we all baptized into one body, whether we be Jews or Gentiles, whether we be bond or free, and have been all made to drink into one Spirit. For the body is not one member, but many. So what does this mean? It means when you come to the Lord, you say, God, forgive my sin, and by faith trust Christ as your Savior. As we've learned from the book of Hebrews, there is a covenant made between God the Father and God the Son, that all who come to God by the Son, the Father will give, that's give to the Son. And there's an everlasting covenant made between God the Father and God the Son. In the Old Testament, there were covenants talked about, and a covenant made between God and the people. The people wouldn't keep the covenant. In the New Covenant or New Testament, the covenant is between God the Father and God the Son. We enter into that new covenant by faith in Christ, trusting Christ. Christ has made a way that we can enter into that new covenant. And when we do, it's not just something you see on the outside happening. When we do, when somebody took the Word of God and explained to me that I was a lost sinner, that my sins had separated me from God, and the penalty of my sin is death and hell, then they shared with me the good news. Dr. Harbin said to me, Clarence, Christ died for your sin. He was buried and rose from the dead. And then he said to me, would you ask God to forgive your sin and by faith trust Christ as your personal Savior? I didn't know exactly how to pray that prayer, but I knew what he was saying. And he led me in a prayer. I didn't pray to him, I prayed to God in all sincerity, Lord, forgive my sin. Come into my life and be my Savior. Some people don't believe this, but I'm telling you, it was really the first time anyone ever put it all together to me, explained to me. I was going on being a 14-year-old boy, between 13 and 14. But someone explained to me the gospel. And I prayed, That was my experience of salvation with God. Bells didn't ring, lights didn't flash, I didn't feel funny all over. But I knew I'd taken God at His word. Now something amazing happened. And the people who were leading me to Christ did not witness it. Sometimes when we lead someone to Christ, we witness quite a bit of emotion or other type things that are outward. But there is a spiritual thing that happens when a person comes to Christ. The Holy Spirit comes to live in that person, to abide in you, in me, with me and in me, and never to leave me and never to forsake me. In other words, I've never been alone one day in my life, one moment, one night, anywhere without Christ in me since that time. The Lord lived in me. But that's not all that happened. When He came to live in me, He placed me supernaturally into His body. It's a spiritual body. What do you think when someone says to you, when Jesus comes again, the trumpet sounds, the Lord comes again with a shout, the voice of the archangel, the trump of God, and the dead in Christ shall rise first, then we which are alive remain shall be caught up together with them in the clouds forever to be with the Lord? What do you think that means? Does it mean that there's something in you that responds to whatever that is that God's going to do when He comes for His own? Certainly. Not everybody's going to be changed. But those who have the Holy Spirit, who are part of His body, who've been born again, who are part of His bride, are going to be changed in a moment, in the twinkling of an eye. That's a spiritual work. And the world doesn't see that happen. They see evidence of it as we live for the Lord. But He comes to live in us. He's my Savior. He lives in me. And I'm placed into His body. Now, when people get baptized in water, we identify with the death, burial, and resurrection of Christ. We stand in the water. The water crosses our body like the cross where Jesus died. We go down beneath the water like Jesus went into the grave. We come up out of the water like Jesus came out of the grave. Every Christian ought to be baptized to be identified with Jesus who died for them, buried for them, and rose from the dead. And you become a member of a local church when that happens. That happens. But something miraculous we don't see happens. Before the baptism ever took place in water, there was a baptism by the Holy Spirit placed us in the body of Christ. Amen. We became a part of His body. You can't be taken out now. You're forever with the Lord. And every born-again person is in His body. That's enough to make us all shout if we really understand that. Amen. So, now, how does that body function? How does it function? Let's look again, please. We are one body and we're functioning. I'm going to tell you something. I hope it doesn't shock you. I want you to turn with me to the book of Ephesians. We're going to get to the fourth chapter. We're working our way back there. That's where we started. But I want you to turn to chapter 2. Ephesians chapter 2. And we are familiar with this. Verse 1. And you hath he quickened who were dead in trespasses and sins. We were dead. He made us alive. We were dead, we couldn't make ourselves alive. He made us alive. In Ephesians chapter 2 and verse 1, I'm alive. I was dead, and you hath he quickened, made to life, who were dead in trespasses and sins. Then he goes on to explain how. Wherein in time past you walked according to the course of this world, according to the prince and power of the air, the spirit that now worketh in the children of disobedience. That's what I was. I was a child of disobedience, and so were you. Among whom also we all had our conversation in times past, in the lust of the flesh, fulfilling the desires of the flesh and of the mind, and were by nature the children of wrath, even as others. That's where we were without Christ. We were children of wrath. And by the way, we're living among the children of wrath. That's why we see what we see. We're living among them. The Bible says when Paul wrote the church in Philippi, We're in the midst of a crooked and perverse nation. And when you see the crookedness and the perverseness, it's because we're living among the children of wrath. And the Bible says, even as others. Verse 4, but God, who is rich in mercy, for his great love, wherein he loved us, even when we were dead in sins, hath quickened us together with Christ. By grace you're saved. Amen. Never deserved, always by grace. And hath raised us up together and made us sit together in heavenly places in Christ Jesus. I'm as certain of heaven right now as if I were already there, because I'm seated with Christ in heaven. Now that's a mystery. We understand that. But heaven is my home. My name is already written there. We find that in the Word of God. Isn't that wonderful? I say, isn't that wonderful?
2: Amen.
1: And has raised us up together and made us sit together in heavenly places in Christ Jesus, that in the ages to come he might show the exceeding riches of his grace in his kindness toward us through Christ Jesus. Amen. For by grace are you saved through faith, and that not of yourselves, it is the gift of God, not of works, lest any man should boast. For we are his workmanship. I want the Lord to be pleased with me, because I'm his workmanship. We were created in Christ Jesus unto good works. This is what he made us for, which God hath before ordained that we should walk in them. Now notice carefully. Wherefore, remember that ye being in time past Gentiles in the flesh, who are called uncircumcision by that which is called circumcision. So the Jews called us uncircumcised. Circumcision in the flesh, made by hands. That at that time ye were without Christ, being aliens from the commonwealth of Israel, we weren't Jews, and strangers from the covenants of promise, having no hope and without God in the world. But now, in Christ Jesus, you who sometimes were far off are made nigh by the blood of Christ.
2: Amen.
1: It's always by his blood. Notice, for he is our peace, who hath made both one and hath broken down the middle wall of partition between us, having abolished in his flesh the enmity, even the law of commandments contained in ordinances, for to make in himself of twain, of two, one. He made, took two and made one. What? Made in himself of twain, of two, Jew and Gentile, one. What is the one? He is a new man. So making peace, that he might reconcile both unto God in one body, that's his body, by the cross, having slain the enmity thereby. And came and preached peace to you, which were far off, and to them that were nigh. For through him we both have access by one Spirit unto the Father. I want you to mark one expression in verse 15. Would you please? It is new man. New man. It means something that never did exist before that. It never existed before that. There was Jew. There was Gentile. They were referred to as the circumcision, Jews. The Jews had that token of their covenant, circumcision of the flesh. And they considered all other Gentiles the uncircumcision. They were not in that covenant. Now, God has done an amazing thing. He has made a new man, a new man. It is not Jew, it is not Gentile, it's a new man. What is that new man? It's the bride of Christ. It is Christ in you, the hope of glory.
2: Amen.
1: It's live the living Lord living in us. It is the life of God in the soul of man. It's a new man. And he's taught us in his word that we ought to join, he used that word in the book of Acts, join. Paul joined himself to the disciples in Jerusalem. He identified with them. This was a gathering of new men, the bride of Christ. By the way, when we just studied the revelation of Jesus Christ and we came to the marriage supper of the Lamb, remember at the marriage supper of the Lamb? There were people who came who were not the bride.

But they were there who had believed on the Lord through the ages. There were also people after the rapture of the church. You remember this? After the rapture of the church, there were people who were saved from 144,000 flaming evangelists preaching God's word during the tribulation. Preachers that couldn't be killed, but they brought many thousands, perhaps millions, to the Lord. That they were not a part of the bride. But there was something new. The bride, it had a beginning age. The church had a beginning age with Christ and his disciples, has an ending age. In the fourth chapter of the Revelation of Jesus Christ, the Lord comes for his church and his bride is caught up to be with him. The judgment seat of Christ begins to take place after that, and the tribulation comes to the earth for 7 years after that. You remember all of this we're talking about from the Bible. But something, God did something new. He did something new with Jews and Gentiles. You see, we make salvation almost like a routine, almost like a pledge to something. But no. It goes far beyond that. It is an actual experience with God when God comes to indwell your life. He is in you. God is in you. And amazingly, you're in him. Someone said years ago, it's like a sponge in the water. Is the water in the sponge or the sponge in the water? And someone says, both. Well, see, not only is Christ in you, but you're in Christ. Now, with all this going on, there are about 30 things we found that accompany salvation. But with all this going on, and there's a new man, and it's his bride, and we join ourselves together in local assemblies like this one. What are the functions? How are we to function? I'm just going to ask you a question. I'm not trying to be silly. I'm going to ask you a question. With all this miraculous work going on inside of us, and God by his Spirit placing us in himself, and the Lord coming to live in us, never to leave us, do you think the church is just to function on human ability and human ingenuity? Is that all there is? No. It is a supernatural work God enables us to do. Amen. The convicting power of the Holy Spirit, dealing with people, drawing them to himself, you being the witness to give the gospel. It's the enabling and answers to prayer that God gives to his people. There is a supernatural function on the earth, in the earth, through the people of God as God meets with them and works in their lives. I just want you to see, it's not just a plaything. It's not something people just meet like a club and go to. It's really the work of God, the God of heaven and earth, taking place on the earth. Oh, we're glad we have buildings. We're glad we have seats. We're glad we have psalm books. We're glad we can meet and worship and sing. We're glad of all of this. But there's more, so much more than anything the earth can give. There's the work of God by his Spirit in us to function. To function. And he tells us exactly how it functions. Look back at Ephesians chapter 4. And here's just what happens. You get a pastor. You get one of these gifts to the church. An apostle, an evangelist, a teacher, a prophet. And God says, four. They're four for the perfecting of the saints. That's the maturing and growing of the saints. We're to become more like Jesus Christ every day. And then out of that, four, the edifying of the body of Christ. That's the building up of the body. Many church assemblies grow, but the people are not growing. Now, the ideal is that the people are growing and the place is growing too. But many times, far-reaching things happen and people come to assemble, but it's not a spiritual work. It's something produced by acrobats and gymnasts and clowns and puppet masters. There's a work God wants to do in my heart, and there's a God wants to do in your heart, and a work God wants to do in this church.

0: which is his function in this world. Help me, Jesus, for the perfecting of the saints, for the work of the ministry, for the edifying of the body of Christ. And I had you mark those words. Look, please. For the perfecting of the saints, more like the Lord now. For the work of the ministry, actually knowing what his work is and doing it. For the edifying of the body of Christ, building up of that body. Till we all come in the unity of the faith, and of the knowledge of the Son of God, unto a perfect man. And here's the only measure God gives in all the Bible for a church. Unto the measure of the stature of the fullness of Christ. The only measure God ever uses about a church is in its likeness to Christ. Are we like Christ? Do we live like Christ? Do we treat other people like Christ? Do we forgive like Christ? Do we speak like Christ? Do we give his words? Do we treat our families like Christ? You can say anything you want, brag about anything you want to brag about, say you're doing everything imaginable, and people flock to where you are. But the only measurement God uses for a church is in its likeness to Jesus Christ and of the stature of the fullness of Christ. That, powerful word, that we henceforth be no more children, tossed to and fro, and carried about with every wind of doctrine, believing anything imaginable, by the sleight of men and cunning craftiness. Do you believe the world is cunning and crafty? They are. They've got the power of the devil at their disposal. By the cunning craftiness whereby they lie in wait to deceive. But how do we do battle? We do battle by speaking the truth in love. May grow up, how? Into him. We're already in him. He's in us. But we grow into him in all things, which is the head, even Christ, for whom the whole body, fitly joined together and compacted by that which every joint supplieth, that's because we're all of one spirit, according to the effectual working in the measure of every part, maketh increase of the body unto the edifying of itself in love. That's what a church is to be, and that's how a church is supposed to function. Now, I have one question, and it's a question that the Holy Spirit must work in your life about. Are we behaving like the supernatural functioning church should behave? God will answer that for you. And if we're not, we can come to him and say, God, cleanse me and help me to line up with you and be what I ought to be. Let's bow in prayer, may we? Would you pray for me? I'm trying to help pastors. I don't know why it's my assignment. Maybe I shouldn't even make it my assignment. Are you listening? But I'm trying to help aimlessly drifting pastors to get back to what God put us here for. And that's the miracle of the local church. The miracle of the local church. How many of you know a pastor somewhere and you love him? Would you lift your hand? You know him and love him. Don't criticize him. Pray for him. I'm going to ask you in a moment to come and pray. Earnestly pray for him. Earnestly pray for him. I'll guarantee you, if he's a pastor somewhere, he's struggling and he needs prayer. Just as surely as Aaron and Hur held up the hands of Moses, he needs somebody holding up his hands. And if you can't do it literally, physically, by his side now, you can do it at the throne of grace, praying for him. Amen? Amen. I believe in this, don't you?
1: Stand fast, therefore, in the liberty wherewith Christ has made us free. Be not again entangled with the yoke of bondage. Oh, I, Paul, say unto you that if ye be circumcised, Christ shall profit you nothing. For I testify again to every man that is circumcised that he is a debtor to do the whole law. Christ is become of no effect unto you. Whosoever you are justified by the law, you are fallen from grace. For we through the Spirit wait for the hope of righteousness by faith. For in Christ, in Jesus Christ, neither circumcision availeth anything, nor uncircumcision, but faith which worketh by love. Ye did well. Who did hinder you that you should not obey the truth? I never try to bring attention to the sound, but I hear a real strong echo. Is that just me, or do you hear it too? Just me? Maybe it's in this head of mine. All right, don't mess it up. They don't hear it. It's just me. And that is fine. Don't worry about it. It's not you. My message tonight was birthed in my heart while on a plane last Tuesday coming from Chicago. And yet it probably was birthed a month ago in a hotel room in North Carolina. I was preaching in North Carolina, and Brother Shannon Scott, an evangelist out of Brother Giovanelli's church in Baltimore, his son gave me a book. His dad's a great writer. He wrote a new book called Influence. I'm preaching tonight on influence. I've not yet had an opportunity to read that book. And Brother Scott, if you're listening, I should have read it for this, but I did not want to muddy my mind. I want to have a message that God gave me. I will supplement it now beginning this week with the great book that you have written. I remember preaching the verse that I'm going to speak to you tonight. I see Brother Brian went, you might remember, I don't know if it's the same message, I never go back and look. I remember, I think, in the old A-frame building. Now, it may have been in 1983 in the newer auditorium, but I believe it was before that. You would have been there. But I remember preaching this verse. The Bible says in verse 7, "Who ye have run well." Ye have run well. What's the next word, church? Who? Who hath hindered thee? You ran well. I would like to be more like the Saul of the New Testament than the Saul of the Old Testament. The Old Testament Saul started off so right and ended up so bad. The New Testament Saul started off so wrong and ended up so right. I know people that run their race for years and they don't finish the last lap. I want to finish that last lap. I want to finish faithful unto death. Revelation 2:10 and see a crown of life. I want to be loving God when I draw my last breath or at the rapture. I remember Brother Brian preaching that. Ye did run well. Who? You know, there's always a who in our life. If I was going to have a sequel to this message, I would preach next week on what. There are things that can hinder us, but there are also people that can hinder us. I have made it a habit in my life for these 37 years I've lived, plus, I have made it a habit to try to choose stronger Christians than I to be my influence. People that I respect. People that I love. People that have a walk with God. Because if I get around someone that is my equal or weaker than I may not finish my course. Tonight, I want to be so in touch with God that if our family tonight needs a 911 prayer, I would like to be able to touch heaven because dad, husband, papa is so right with God. I hope this doesn't sound arrogant. I don't mean it to be arrogant. But again, this morning, right before I walked out, and again, tonight, right before I walked out, I stopped in that room and had prayer, and I bowed my knee and I said, God, as far as I know, I am totally right with you. I don't know of, and I'm not suggesting I'm perfect. I'm not suggesting I'm flawless. But as far as I know, I'm as right with my wife as I can get. As far as I know, I'm as right with our children and our grandchildren. I'm as right, Brother Evans, with the deacons as I can get. I'm as right with the staff. I'm as right with the church members. I'm right with people around the nation and around this globe. I want to be so right with God. And then tomorrow, if perhaps I get frustrated and get doubtful and get irritated, I want to stop right there and say, God, I'm failing you right now. I want to get this thing right. I don't want to live halfway in this thing. I want to live all the way in this thing. The Bible says ye did run well. The Galatian Christians got off to a good start. Wow, did Paul went and established the church. They were going full steam ahead. And then Paul says, have I become your enemy in this book because I tell you the truth? You would have plucked out your eyes for me. But now have I become your enemy? He said, I don't understand this. I birthed you. I travailed. I loved you. I taught you the word of God. And now I am your enemy? Now I am the one that you dislike? I can't comprehend that, he said. He said, I want to tell you something else. You people did run well. Who hath hindered you? In my life and in your life, there's always a who when our journey, our race gets tripped up. The greatest, one of the greatest needs of my life and your life is to watch who you allow to influence you. If you go to Webster's Dictionary, influence simply means, it means this, to flow in. What you allow to flow in. I know it's archaic. If I were tomorrow night to, let's say, watch a football game, Monday Night Football, and if I were to watch that game, I would have a remote handy because I'm not going to watch beer commercials. I'm not going to watch them. Say, how weird. I know. I'm not going to let that flow in. I'm not going to let these television sitcoms, their commercials flow in. I try to have it. You know, they have that little button you can push and go to another. I try to have it. There's a safe, you can get from this football game to this safe channel here. I don't want to see things that I ought not to see. I don't want to hear things that I don't want to hear. This week, for the third time this year, and we never have hospital visits and surgeries in our family. This will be the third time this year with a grandchild that goes under in the operating room. I tell you, I love that little boy so much. I love his mom and dad. I can't believe that God would let us have a Brother Tim and Rebecca. Just been such phenomenal Christian stuff for our youth here 9 years. I want to be able to get a hold of God. So I don't want things flowing in that don't belong there. I don't want things coming into my life that don't belong there. I don't want people teaching me theology that's wrong theology. I don't want someone teaching me theology that's pretty good here, but this isn't good. I'm not going to pick and choose over theology. You say, well, they're good here, but read this, but don't read that. I don't want to read anything that's suspect. Just like my garbage can on Friday, they pick it up. There may be, I saw a piece of moldy bread, and I saw that one. I looked at the next one. It didn't look too bad. But I said, maybe I'll just throw the whole thing away. Now, I probably could have salvaged a piece of bread or two. And you could have gone to my garbage can on Thursday night, and you could say, Pastor, Mr. Treber's garbage can there. Hey, here's a loaf of bread. Bad piece, good piece, bad piece, good piece. We'll keep. You can do that if you want, but I'm not going to get contaminated. He did run well. Who doth hinder thee? In my life, I've practiced this my entire ministry here. I've had a cabinet of counselors. I always have. God says there's safety in counsel. People that flow in and give wisdom to us. That counselor doesn't have to be another pastor. By the way, I've never told them they're my counselors. But I have pastors through my life. Many of those counselors are gone. Dr. Lee Robertson was a counselor of mine. I would contact him. I'd talk to him. I'd visit him. Dr. Tom Malone was a counselor of mine. Dr. Jack Hiles is a counselor of mine. And on it goes. Those are men I could get a hold of. Those are men I could talk to. Those are men would give me advice. Those are men would give me direction. They've not always been older men than me. Some of my pastors in my cabinet have been younger than I am. They don't have to have a larger church. Some have had many of them had a much smaller church. Because a man has a smaller church doesn't mean he's not godly. And because a man has a larger church doesn't mean he's not godly. I've sat in meetings where the preacher will preach, and I'm the next one coming or the one before him, and he'll preach against these preachers that have large churches. And I'm thinking, I'm the only one in this auditorium that you're talking to, son. Just because you have a large church doesn't mean you're godless. Just because you have a small church doesn't mean you're ungodly. I've had pastors, and I have pastors that are my counselors. I have family. It's my counselor. They don't know what subject. My wife is a counselor. I know I'm supposed to lead her. She doesn't know where, but I would not make a decision on some issues unless I had her approval. And if I don't have her approval, I'm not going to make the decision. Women are not foolish. Some women are silly. But I like when you see a Titus chapter 2 woman, I think you ought to get some counsel. Some of you men would be wise. Your wife may know how to raise children better than you. That's how it was in our home. I was still the head of the house. I was still the daddy. My wife knew something about child rearing I didn't know. Though I was raised in a good home, I saw a good example. I saw a good dad. There's something about a woman and children. It's natural. It's inbred. I want to say that your wife could be your counsel. She can flow into your life. She could be the one that causes you to slow down. Your husband should be your counsel, your influence. Why does everything have to be World War III with him? Why do you have to fight everything? Why does he have to feel like a jerk and a fool and a stupid idiot all the time? He's not as dumb as you think. And one day you're going to find out when someone else thinks he's a pretty good guy, maybe you should have listened to him too. My staff in some areas are my counselors. I would not think of going past them. The deacons, I've never told them where, but there's many areas in my ministry, although we would never present one thing to this church unless it was unanimous approval from the deacons. I give my mind to those men and we get counsel. I have older counselors. I have younger counselors. I have church members here. I can think of a man in this room right now. He'd say, Pastor would never come to me. I watched that man and I think through his eye and I periodically talk to him and he would have no, he would think, I'm not spiritual enough to counsel Pastor. Oh, yes, you are. You have wisdom. I see it in your marriage. I see it in your family. I see it with your life. There are some subjects that, for example, I have no idea how to buy a car. I have no idea how to buy an automobile. I know how to look at an automobile. But I would never buy an automobile. I haven't bought an automobile in years. I have somebody else buy it. I don't know how to buy one. My wife, for our 40th anniversary, I bought her an automobile. We didn't have a car for her. We were just driving one car, and I thought we need a car. And so I had a man in this church do all the research and all the background work, and he made the contacts, and he said, okay, we found the car, and here it is, and here's where we drive to go get it, and we can go pick it up on this date. And I said, let's go. I don't have wisdom how to buy a car. I don't know how to negotiate those things. I don't know how to use a computer. I won't sell a car because I won't know how to do it. That's not my strength. So I'm going to find somebody that knows how to do that. Ye did run well. Who? I'm watching. I'm getting to my message. I'm getting there. I'm the introduction. Well, not long message when I get going, but I'm on the runway a long time tonight. We're going to take off and land all in one motion. I will say this. I'm watching all over the country. I'm watching all over this church. You're getting influence on parenting from compromisers. Very dangerous. You don't even know what their family's like, but they can write well. How do you know? Craziest thing. It says, if you want a good night of rest, don't watch the news before you go to bed. We don't watch the news before we go to bed. Till last week one night. Everything I dreamed was about that news. It was the craziest thing. There were nightmares that I had that night. You know, we lay in bed and before we have prayer, my wife gets that phone out and she's my secretary and she says, okay, here's your emails. I said, do we have to do this now? And then she looks at all these, not only emails, but whatever other message, whatever that's all called. And whatever it's called, is this true? When you post something, is that what? She reads that to me. I don't know what it's called. Whatever it's called, I'm thinking, what are you reading? Why are you posting something? That's not even sound. That person you're quoting is not a strong Christian either. I'm not talking about cultists. You can't do anything unless I tell you you can do it. I don't read compromises about child rearing. And we're done with that now. We've raised our kids. I would have, and the word evangelical is really a word that's becoming deleted now that the emergent church is the new issue of the day. Same program, different package. But I'm listening to people quoting and talking about books that you don't even know who that author is. You don't know what kind of marriage she has. You don't know what kind of kids they've raised. You don't know about their background. You don't know about what church they go to. And you say, well, they're the authority. Have too many shepherds in somebody's lives. You crowd that's listening on the internet right now, I'm thankful you want more preaching. But I tell you what, God gave you a shepherd. I'm not your shepherd. Don't call me when you're in the hospital because I'm not coming to visit you. I've got enough to say grace over here. Doesn't mean I can't love you, can't pray for you. That doesn't mean that you're not a friend. It does mean that, friend, you better be careful about getting all these different things. Well, I'll take this, I'll take this, I'll take this. Better watch the influence. The danger is who? Acts chapter 4, verse 20 says, we cannot help but speak the things we have seen and heard. You're seeing too many things. I know this internet thing is great. Tens of thousands of people are watching this service right now. I know that. I think it's great. But the danger is we can't help but speak the things we have seen and heard. And nowadays, it is just smorgasbord. You can get a little of North Valley, and you can get a little bit of this charismatic thing, you can get a little bit about this over here, a little bit of this contemporary thing, a little bit about this philosophy, a little bit about this philosophy. Before you know it, you're like a termite in a yo-yo. Paul said, this one thing I do. I'd be careful about multiple shepherds. Well, that's dictatorship. Okay, then do the same thing in your marriage. Have multiple wives. Have multiple husbands. And if you're going to do that, you're nuts. You can't even keep one straight. How are you going to keep four straight? You don't need multiple pastors. That went over real well. I refuse to be influenced by any website. I don't know how to do it anyway. That's going to take me down a path of destruction. I don't read these websites because I'm on them all the time. And people say, people tell me all the time, you know what they said about you here? I said, I really don't care. So don't tell me. It's not going to change what I believe. You know what they say about you on and some website? Yeah, you know what? That's a bunch of little people. I'll guarantee it, it's not a soul-winning pastor that's writing on there. I'll guarantee it's not a church building that's doing something for God. If some little guy that's had 20 people in the past, he still has 20 people in the present, and he'll, if he's fortunate to have 20 people when the tribulation's in sight. I won't worry about those people. I don't answer them. I'm not going to spend my life answering critics. Here's what I believe. Dump it, lump it, rope it, or bump it. That's what I believe. This is it. You better be careful of the influence, because the who takes you out of church. I've been in the ministry 41 years full time this December. I've watched people that were sold out for God, and all of a sudden, who began to influence them? And when who began to influence them? I can tell you people that are out of church tonight and not in the things of God because of a who. I'm not telling you who your who should be. But I am saying tonight, everyone ought to take inventory. Who are you allowing to influence you? Who is influencing your life? Sometimes a young man comes to a Bible college on fire for God, but then there's a girl that takes him away from the things of God. Sometimes there's a young man that comes to a Bible college and has a roommate that takes him from the things of God. Sometimes a young man comes to a Bible college and he's not really on fire for God, but he begins to get around the teaching and the preaching of the Word of God, and God begins to stir his heart, and all of a sudden he's been influenced for God. I want to be influenced to do right. Turn with me in your Bibles to 1 Corinthians chapter 11. I want to say tonight, first, seek godly counsel. Seek godly influence. Seek godly influence. Be ye followers of me, even as I also am of Christ. Follow godly influence. Turn with me to Titus chapter 2, please. Titus, all the T books are together. 1st and 2nd Thessalonians, 1st and 2nd Timothy, Titus. Titus chapter 2. 1, seek godly influence. 2, seek agent influence. Agent influence. We have so many people in this church. You've been saved for years. You may only be 50 years of age, but you've been saved for 40 years. You're an agent person. Yeah, we have people in this church. We have a whole crowd of people now in their late 60s, early 70s, mid 70s, 80s, 85, and even over 90 and beyond. We have a great army of people these days in our church. They're still at it. They're doing something right. My Bible says this, but speak the things, chapter 2, verse 1, which become sound doctrine. Here it is, that the, what's the next two words, church? Aged men, be sober, that's serious. Grave, that's a person who's dignified. Temperate, that's one who's under self-control. Sound in the faith, in charity, in patience. That word patience means endurance, can keep on keeping on. And that the aged women also be in behavior as becometh holiness. Not false accusers. Not given to much wine, teaches a good thing. Why? They may teach the young women to be sober. Serious. Love their husbands. Love their children. To be discreet. To be chaste. Keepers at home. Good. Obedient to their own husbands. That the word of God be not blasphemed. There's a whole army of people in this church. Their 60s and 70s and 80s and 90s. Godly people. Aged men. Aged women. I'd seek their influence. I'd watch how they sit in church. I'd watch how he takes care of his wife. I'd watch, forgive me for referring to our chairman again. I watch our chairman, I watch him every, if I'm out here, I get to see them walking down the street and his dear wife of all these years, normally they hold hands or she holds on to him. It's a good example. It's a good example. I remember this back in the dark ages. In 1959, we had a young couple in our church. Man, I'll tell you what, it was embarrassing. I mean, as a young kid, it was embarrassing. They were engaged to be married, and she was all snuggled up to him in church, and they would kiss, and they would do all these things. They were so wrapped up in one another. Oh, just overboard. Then they got married. I'll never forget, as a young boy, I watched this. 1959. I was 8 years of age. They came home from the honeymoon. I'm not kidding. There was this far between them. I remember they would fight. You could see them coming to church mad at one another. I thought, good night, get a life. I was a kid. I knew that wasn't right. I'd watch these people that have had a consistent walk with God. Watch these people that have been married 20 and 25 years plus. There's something to being married for 25 years. Because women don't think like men. And men certainly don't think like women. There's something about being married for a while. You know, I've been on this study with my staff this summer, and I'm on this study beyond that now with the college boys. Do you realize that all what we call the great preachers, J. Frank Norris and T.T. Shields and Stranton and all, goes on and on. W.B. Riley from yesteryear died in the 40s and the 50s, these great churches. And all the great preachers in my generation have passed off the scene that have passed off. Do you realize that almost without fail, every one of them, when they heard about where my age is, their ministries began to fall apart as a result of the people they employed on their staff. And the staff began to see a 60-year-old J. Frank Norris or a 65-year-old W.B. Riley as old. And he doesn't know what he's talking about. And we live in a different generation. And staff began to infiltrate that thing, infest that ministry, and began to pull things down and pull people away. J. Frank Norris's own son, he pastored the great two great churches, largest churches in America for 13 years, one in Fort Worth and one in Detroit. For 13 years, the two largest churches in America, his own son led a revolt of 343 people on one Sunday out of his dad's church and started another church. And his dad supported him financially. Broke his heart. Most of the preachers I know, my age and beyond, died of a broken heart. And it came from within. And I'm telling you something, in 2013, it's much harder today because of the internet. People post this and all of a sudden it's around the world and this one doesn't like this, they post that and this one, and it's on there permanently. And people get their nose bent out of joint. And people begin to conspire, and all of a sudden these, you say, you're paranoid. No, I'm not paranoid. I know something about history. One, I've lived a lot of it. Secondly, I've read it. Thirdly, I listened to the great peers of yesterday, the great preachers of yesteryear when I was a young boy, and I get to hear them preach about these things and warn them. I'd find some aged people that are godly and listen and watch their influence. Number three, I'd find what is really the same as that, but a seasoned influence. Because I'm out of time, I would say 12 times in the book of Proverbs, you find the word simple. 14 times you find the word prudent. All of us in this room are either simple or prudent. A simple person is not a stupid person. It's an inexperienced person. A prudent person is one who's seasoned with life and experiences of life. Laban said of his son-in-law, I have learned by experience that God hath prospered me because of thee. Every simple person must get around a prudent person. If I want to learn how to use the computer, I could learn, but right now you're looking at the most simple man in the church. I'm inexperienced. I would not have any idea. Do you flip a switch on the side? Do you have to put some password in? I don't know how to get one of those things working. I have no idea. I'm not stupid. I could figure that out if I wanted to. I have no desire to figure it out. I've done well in life without it. Thank God for staff that help me and can research things and something. If I need something, I understand that. But I tell you what, I don't need a lot of that either, because I just try to get this book out and research this book. Everyone who is simple must find prudent people. Number four, seek pastoral influence. The Bible says in Hebrews chapter 13, obey them that have the rule over your souls and submit yourselves, for they watch for your souls and they must give an account so they may do with joy and not with grief. For that is unprofitable to you. Friend, I'm not saying I'm the smartest pastor. I'm certainly not the best looking pastor and all these other things. But if you've chosen this church, I'm your shepherd. Tell me what to pray about. Tell me some concerns. If you say, well, I need a decision on this, I probably won't give you a decision tonight. I can talk to you sometime at the door. I might say, give me a week to pray about that. If it's something very serious in your life, some major, I'll say, will you fast a few meals with me this week? Or will you fast today? And if you'll fast with me, I'll fast with you. But I'm not willing to give you an answer just without praying about it, without thinking about it, without denying my flesh, myself, some of my own personal enjoyment, food, because I want to spend some time on this. Would you let me know? If God, I don't want him to, but if God causes you to leave this church, go anywhere else in America, you're not a bad Christian. Go ahead and leave. But friend, check out first the credentials of a pastor. Does he walk with God? Does he know God? Does he have a good reputation? That's what God's word says. His reputation must not only be within, but without. I'd say number five, seek parental influence. My son, hear the instruction of a father and forsake not the law of thy mother. You young children here, you build your parents into becoming a great mama and a great daddy. You come to your parents and say, Mama, can you talk to me about this? When you were a little girl, did you ever have fears? Mama, what are some of the things you struggled with? Mama, how did you deal with that? Let your mama tell you some things about life. Mama, I get insecure at school. She'll help you. Daddy, ask your dad questions about life. Your children ought to know your life. You want to engage your children. Maybe it's not every night in this, but where they ask you, tell us about when you fell in love with mom. Your kids ought to know what transpired in your heart. They ought to know perhaps that you prayed and you begged God for a godly wife or you begged God for a godly husband. They ought to know your first date. They ought to know how you began to, I'll never forget, I've told it before, I won't go on the great ordeal, but the night I finally, after a year, I didn't like my wife at all, she didn't like me. She was the piano player. I was a music director. I didn't like her. I had no desire to date her. And one night we went to the bank. I was working for her dad. He paid me $25 a week. And I went to First National Bank. And I said, would you ride with me to the bank? And we rode to First National. I had that old 65 Ford. And I was over here and she was over here. Good night. That was a big car. And she was hugging that door and I was hugging this door. And she said, now, Jack, what's wrong? Why are you mad at me? What's going on here? She thought I was going to yell at her. And I said, Cindy, there's no problem. I just kind of want to be with you tonight. Man, I'll tell you, next thing I know, college students, we didn't have a pass, but don't you think you can get away with this? Man, I'll tell you what. It's like my dad, police officer, said, he was driving a 29 Chevy, he said. Police officer pulled him over with my mother when they were dating. And he said, son, two hands while learning. He just had a learner's permit. He says, officer, I'm trying, but I have to have one hand on the wheel at least here. I guess you have to be there for that conversation. You'd have to know my dad. I tell you what, then the night came. I drove by that little house last week. Jim and Donna Tucker, they're both with the Lord. They live down the street from the church, around that, Brother Carey, around that curve, by Minch's little corner grocery store in that house. It's all grown over with vines now, shut down. And got to their house, Jim and Donna Tucker's. And I said, Cindy, at her door at the parsonage that night, I've got to tell you something. I was getting sick in my stomach. I mean, it was gurgling inside. I could feel it. And I said, I've got to tell you something. And she said, well, tell me. I said, okay. And I finally, after him hawing around, I said, Cindy, I love you. And as soon as I said that, he said, well, what'd you do, kiss her? No, didn't kiss her. I ran off those steps, turned around, spun off those first steps and spun down the next steps and ran all the way to the Tucker's house. They were up that night. I ran up that wooden porch and opened that screen door. I can hear it creaking right now, and flew that door open, and I ran right past them, went right to the restroom and threw up everywhere. Never forget that night. That was 42 years ago. Man, I was in love. If you can't throw up, you're not in love. I'm going to tell you right now. Girls, if a guy says, I love you, and he doesn't throw up, something's missing. I had something missing too, I guarantee you. Get parental influence. My son, if sinners entice thee, consent thou not. Walk not thou in the way of them. Proverbs chapter 1. Oh, how God tells you, get some godly advice from your mother and daddy. Looking back, I wish I would have got more. There are godly people here. I just saw Brother David and his sweet wife. Retired police officer. You want to go in the police force? You ought to talk to Brother David or Brother Art and some of these men that have been in the police force for a lifetime. I don't know how to advise you about that. Better be careful of your influence. I'm not done, but I'm out of time. Our Father, influence is so very important. I pray that every young boy and girl in this room tonight would recognize the importance of influence. Every teenager, every college student, every single adult, every young couple, every middle-aged couple, every single parent, every senior saint. All of us must have influence. And I want to have influence in my life till the day I die. It's been a sad experience as I've watched my mother and dad ebb away. And very little influence from them to me these days. But they still have a love for you that's influencing me. And they have a love for one another. Young men in the ministry, going to the ministry, and there are hundreds of you tonight from our high school, our college, from our church. You're not going to make it to the finish line by testing every wind of doctrine. Better figure out what you believe and get influence that's going to guide you in that path. You young mothers, you are so foolish to find a peer to give you advice. Don't find a peer to give you advice. A peer doesn't know what they're talking about. Find someone that's experienced. If you're here without Christ, would you get saved tonight? In a moment, Brother Thompson is going to continue the invitation. I'm going to baptize. We'll be on our way. I'm going to ask you to come forward tonight, all of this house. We want to have prayer together. Would you stand together, please? Father, work in this invitation. Help us to determine tonight we're going to choose good influence in our life.
0: Thank you. I would like to take the word of God, please, if you would, and turn with me to the gospel according to Mark, chapter 1. Mark chapter 1, and we'll begin reading in just a moment from Mark chapter 1 and verse 1. Years ago, almost 50 years ago, one of my counselors said to me that if you're going to be a pastor, people will forgive you for many things, but not for coming to the pulpit unprepared. You can do lots of things, say lots of things, miss appointments, but when it comes time to preach the Word of God, you need to be prepared. preach the Bible. I took that to heart because the pulpit ministry is an opportunity not only to preach the truth of God's word, but to give the direction and nurture to the church that's needed. Much of the pastoring of the church is done from the pulpit. There's no doubt about that. And so we keep moving in that direction, asking God to guide us and help us. It's sort of having a family, the family of faith, the flock of God. And these are the things that we emphasize. I'm doing that in this particular message today, not just to preach what I'm giving to you, but to get the emphasis where I think it needs to be. So may God guide us and help us and give us understanding. And of course, we're in a spiritual warfare right now, this moment. I'm battling the world, the flesh, and the devil. This moment. And distracting things. Not from you, but I'm just telling you. Satan knows. And we fight this battle. And we win the victory by trusting in the Lord, believing in the Lord. May God guide us and help us. If you have your Bible, open to the Gospel according to Mark. Chapter 1, beginning with verse 1. The Bible says, the beginning of the gospel of Jesus Christ, the Son of God. As is written in the prophets, behold, I send my messenger before thy face, which shall prepare the way before thee. The voice of one crying in the wilderness, prepare ye the way of the Lord, make his path straight. John did baptize in the wilderness and preached the baptism of repentance for the remission of sins. For they went out unto him all the land of Judah and they of Jerusalem and were all baptized of him in the river of Jordan, confessing their sins. And John was clothed with camel's hair and with a girdle of skin about his loins. And he did eat locusts and wild honey, and preached, saying, there cometh one mightier than I, after me, that the latchet of his whose shoes I am not worthy to stoop down and unloose. I indeed baptize you with water, but he shall baptize you with the Holy Ghost. And it came to pass in those days that Jesus came. Now, we need the Lord Jesus in our lives. We need the Lord Jesus in our homes. We need the Lord Jesus in our community. He not only makes the difference, he changes life. He changes it entirely. If you're in the habit of marking things in your Bible, I want you to mark the opening expression in this gospel record, the beginning of the gospel of Jesus Christ, the Son of God. There are many beginnings, but here the Bible says the beginning of the gospel of Jesus Christ, the Son of God. Now I'm going to do something I don't normally do. I'm going to give just a little background, more than normal. I want you to turn with me to the book of Acts, chapter 12. The human penman for this particular gospel record is a man called John Mark. A great difference had been made in his life. His home was in Jerusalem. It appears, at least, that he was from at least a rather wealthy family. His home big enough for people to gather. And we come to the 12th chapter of the book of Acts. We find persecution against the church. And Herod, the Bible says, now about that time, Herod, the king, stretched forth his hands to vex certain of the church. And he killed James, the brother of John, with the sword. Think of that. Remember James and John, the sons of Zebedee, followers of our Lord? Remember their mother asking Jesus on the way to Jerusalem when they stopped for a little while in Jericho that she wanted her sons to sit one on his right hand and one on his left? And the Lord spoke to them. And he asked them a question, are you able to drink of the cup that I shall drink of? And some foolish answers were given. But now here the first is dead. James beheaded. The last of the disciples on the Isle of Patmos is Brother John, giving us 5 written records in the New Testament, the Gospel according to John, 1st, 2nd, 3rd John, the book of the Revelation. But James is dead. His head is cut off. And because he saw it pleased the Jews, he proceeded further to take Peter also. Then were the days of unleavened bread. And when he had apprehended him, he put him in prison and delivered him to 4 squadrons of soldiers to keep him, intending after Easter to bring him forth to the people. In other words, I'll kill him also to please the people. Peter, therefore, was kept in prison, but prayer was made without ceasing of the church unto God for him. And when Herod would have brought him forth, that same night Peter was sleeping between 2 soldiers bound with 2 chains, and the keepers before the doors kept the prison. I want you to notice as I'm reading the detail that God gives. It's not always given this way. And behold, the angel of the Lord came upon him, and a light shined in the prison. And he smote Peter on the side and raised him up, saying, "Arise up quickly." And his chains fell off from his hands. And the angel said unto him, "Gird thyself and bind on thy sandals." So he did. And he saith unto him, "Cast thy garment about thee and follow me." And he went out and followed him, and wist not that it was true which was done by the angel, but thought he saw a vision. When they were past the first and the second ward, they came unto the iron gate that leadeth unto the city, which openeth to them of his own accord. And they went out and passed on through one street, and forthwith the angel departed from him. And when Peter was come to himself, he said, "Now I know of a surety that the Lord hath sent his angel and hath delivered me out of the hand of Herod and from all the expectation of the people of the Jews." And when he had considered the thing, he came to the house of Mary, the mother of John, whose surname was Mark, where many were gathered together praying. And as Peter knocked at the door of the gate, a damsel came to hearken named Rhoda. And when she knew Peter's voice, she opened not the gate for gladness, but ran in and told how Peter stood at the gate. Now remember, they're inside praying for him to get out of prison. And now he's standing at the door and at the gate. And they said to her, "Thou art mad." So much for their faith in prayer, right? But she constantly affirmed that it was even so. Then said they, "It is his angel." But Peter continued knocking, and when they had opened the door and saw him, they were astonished. But he, beckoning unto them with the hand to hold their peace, declared unto them how the Lord had brought him out of the prison. And he said, "Go show these things unto James and to the brethren." And he departed and went into another place. There was James, the brother of John, son of Zebedee. And there was James, the brother of Jesus, who became a believer after the resurrection of Jesus, who became the leader in the church in Jerusalem. But as we're reading these details in this, I want you to see that Peter knew he could go to the house of John Mark, because that's where the followers of Jesus would be gathered. And that's what he did. The same John Mark, who is the human penman for this gospel record. Sometimes we see God using people, but we don't understand all that God has done in their lives to bring them to the place where they are. Think of the experience Peter had here. Certain death. Nothing could get him out. He was in the hands of the Roman government. The leader, Herod, who didn't live in Jerusalem, he had a home, he had a

But it didn't destroy them. It was something that God used to make them. And I'm speaking to you as the pastor, the person who puts the emphasis, at least from the pulpit here, that disruptions don't necessarily have to destroy us. When things go against what we expect or what we think should happen, God can still use those things. Some of you are dealing with things now, but I'm saying something to you that I don't normally say. I'm not a prophet. I don't know the future. I can't foresee things. But I believe nationally we're about to enter into a great disruption. I believe there'll be blood in the streets, riots in cities, gunfire, mayhem, bedlam. So much so that some people say to me, I hope that the President of the United States doesn't get reelected. If he does, there's going to be such disruption and rebellion, it'd be the worst thing we've seen in a long, long time. I'm not putting my life, character, reputation on the line. I'm just saying to you, there's something I sense, a rumbling going underneath the surface of our country. And some things are about to happen. And I'm speaking not to the world. I'm speaking not to our state or our nation. I'm speaking to the people I love that God has given me the privilege to pastor. And I'm saying to you, I believe the disruption is coming. But it's not the end of something. As a matter of fact, it's my conviction before we're going to have the great revival that God wants to send, and before His people get desperate, we have to experience this disruption. And I want you to get your faith anchored in the Lord. Be steadfast, unmovable, always abounding in the work of the Lord. I want you to get it settled. And then let's do what God has given us to do. Amen. The assignment is clear. It is certain. And it is desperately urgent. I want you to look back with me, please, to the gospel according to Mark, chapter 1. It is a gospel assignment. The Bible says the beginning of the gospel of Jesus Christ, the Son of God. And what are we to do with it? Life is a series of new beginnings. But what are we to do with this? Number one, I'd like you to write this down. We are to believe the gospel. To believe the gospel. Now, most of the preaching, perhaps that you think I do or other preachers like me do about the gospel, has to do with trying to round up people to get out and do something. I'd like to give the proper emphasis to that. This is not an attempt for you to get out and do something. It's a plea with you to be something that God has called you to be. To do the thing God has already accomplished and given us the message about. To herald that message of the gospel. If you could get one thing straight in your mind, this would be that. And I want you to try to write it down, if you would, please. It's not about what you and I get out and do. This is about what God has already done. It's about what God's already done. The Lord is not going to allow a disruption to His people. The Lord is not going to put us through something and help us to be witnesses of that something without preparing us and enabling us to live through it. But I want you to think and think seriously about it. Now hold your place here and let's go back, if you would,

0: to the book of Genesis, the very first book of the Bible. In the book of Genesis, the greatest calamity to the human race takes place. Sin enters into the bloodstream of all humanity. In the third chapter of the book of Genesis, Satan comes with temptation to Adam and Eve. They yield to the temptation. They commit sin. They bring death to themselves and separation from God. They have something enter their lives and bloodstream that enters into all the lives of every human being. From that point on, remember, they were created in a dispensation of innocence, in a time of absolute innocence. There was no sin until this. And it's so serious, God brings a message to Eve about childbearing, and it's not just about giving birth and the pains that a woman suffers in travail in birth. It's about all the pain that comes in human life. Do you understand what you've done? You have any idea of the difference you've brought to the human race? The sickness and dying? All the sleepless nights and sorrow that people go through because of sin? Of course, there was no way for her to come to grips with the complete tragedy of this, but it's a message for all of us. Every human being that is born from that moment will be conceived or born in sin, with a sin nature. It's in us. When we are able, not only do we recognize that we're conceived in sin, we are choosing to sin. It's our nature. And find out that the wages of sin is death, that separation from God forever. So wake up, beloved. Enjoy your life if you wish, but you're going to all die and go to hell forever. And you're going to live among sinners whose sinful behavior cannot be boxed in or confined. You're going to hear the most horrifying stories of what people do to other human beings because of this sin. My wife had a first cousin who had a girlfriend. I think his first girlfriend ever. He had another boy who was an acquaintance, and the girl had another boy who had been her boyfriend. He got angry with my wife's cousin. He paid the cousin $25 to entrap him, put a gun to his head, and kill him. He pretended that his car was broken down on a road that my wife's cousin traveled often. And he knew that he was a kind boy and he would stop to see if there's anything he could do to help. When he stopped to try to help the man who had been hired with $25 to take his life, he had no idea when he stopped to be a help, he was stopping for his own murder. The young man pulled a gun immediately, led him down into a cornfield, made him beg for his life, and shot him through the head and killed him. You know what that is? It's tragedy. It's heartache. It's something a mother never got over. It's something a twin brother never got over. It's something another brother in that family never got over. But trace it all back. I don't blame Eve for that boy's behavior, but that's where it started. So tragic, so horrible. And you've seen wasted lives, wasted bodies, diseased human beings, all originating in sin and sinful behavior. And God says to us, the human race is lost. The human race is in darkness. The counsel of God is met. The conclusion is that all men are guilty before God. It's nothing but a story of tragedy. So don't be surprised when you see this expression of human behavior and sinful behavior reach such depths that it takes your breath to even think about it. Some of it so indescribably wicked, you don't want to hear any details about it. And so, God says there must be a remedy. What could remedy such a thing? One sinless one who owed no debt that could pay the debt for all humanity. And God says in the third chapter of Genesis, in the verse 15, and I will put enmity between thee and the woman, between thy seed and her seed. It shall bruise thy head, and thou shalt bruise his heel. The wound to the head is a death blow for Satan. It destroys his power. The wound to the heel is an awful blow. But the symbolism is given to us here. The reality takes place centuries later when God became a man without ceasing to be God, was born of a virgin, lived a sinless life, never did anything but good. No fault in him. None. But they took him to crucify him. They drove nails in his hands and feet to a cross. They lifted him up between heaven and hell and watched him bleed and die. How do you explain a thing? The only sinless one who ever lived on earth. How do you understand such a thing? Because the only one who could pay our sin debt was paying our sin debt in God's plan for our redemption. He bled and died, was buried, rose from the dead, ascended on high, and ever liveth to make intercession for us, and opens his arms, whose hands on those arms bear the nail prints of Calvary to this moment, and says, come unto me, all you that labor and are heavy laden, and I will give you rest. That's what God has done. He wants us to tell people what God has done already. What he's done. He wants you to tell the people you work with what God has done for his sin. He wants you to tell your neighbor what God has done for his sin. He may be the best neighbor you ever imagined, but he has a sin nature. He's condemned already. His payment is waiting for him. No matter what religious experience he may think he's had, if he hasn't trusted in the blood of Christ and Christ alone, he's going to a devil's hell forever. And he wants us to tell people what God has done for them. It's done. We are to believe the gospel. We're back to the New Testament, if you'll turn there with me. This is the work God's given us to do. Notice in the first chapter, in verse 14, now after that John was put in prison, Jesus came into Galilee preaching the gospel of the kingdom of God, saying, the time is fulfilled. The kingdom of God is at hand. Repent ye and believe the gospel. We are to believe the gospel. Let me ask you this. Have you believed the gospel? Have you believed the gospel? The gospel is the good news. The good news is we're all bound for hell and destruction forever. And the good news is Christ paid our debt so we could be free. We could live the Christian life here and now, which is the only real life. So look, please, why be alarmed when you see sinners acting like sinners? Why be alarmed when you see people who live for the prince of darkness to do darkness things? Why be alarmed when there's a rumbling of this dark world in our world. You and I know if we believed that God has paid the sin debt, and hell is not our future, heaven's our future with Jesus. But we must believe the gospel. Then notice the second thing, if you would. The gospel writer Mark tells us that we're to live for the gospel's sake. I don't know how to explain this, but I can read it. The Bible says in the gospel according to Mark, chapter 8 and verse 35, "For whosoever will save his life shall lose it. But whosoever shall lose his life for my sake," would you notice those two words? "For my sake." There are many people who have given their lives for many things. But here, we're to give our lives for his sake and the gospel's. We're to live for the sake of the gospel. What about it? We're going through life among the wounded and dying. We're walking from some place where we started to only God knows where we'll end. And all around us are noble people, poor people, all people who are dying, helpless, though they think sometimes they're not helpless. They're wounded, sick, and dying. And we know the answer. We know the gospel. We know the good news. You may work alongside one of these people and be the best worker they've ever worked with. You more than carry your load. You may go to school with one of these people and be the most encouraging student they've ever known. You and I may be good examples to these people and help them in many ways to live a better life. But we're to live for the gospel's sake. How can we go on and not inform them of what God has done so they don't have to live like this and die and go to hell forever? It's our responsibility to live for the gospel's sake. I want you to get a hold of this. For the gospel's sake. I want you to look with me, please, in the gospel according to Mark. In the 10th chapter, the Lord is teaching his disciples. Begin with verse 28. "Then Peter began to say unto him, Lo, we have left all and have followed thee." Verse 29. "And Jesus answered and said, Verily I say unto you, there is no man that hath left house or brethren or sisters or father or mother or wife or children or lands for my sake and the gospel and the gospels. But he shall receive an hundredfold now in this time, houses and brethren and sisters and mothers and children and lands." Notice, "with persecutions and in the world to come, life." He said, if you live your life for the gospel's sake, you'll be the most blessed person on earth. You know why some of us live such meager lives and yet we're Christians? Because we say we believe the gospel, but we don't live for the gospel's sake. I'm trying to tell the people I love and pastor, let us live for the gospel's sake. If you built the greatest healing institutions in our city, if you establish the most wonderful schools in our city, if you did the kindest things for everybody you know, none of that would come anywhere near gave him the gospel and seeing him saved. Would he live for the gospel's sake? For the gospel's sake. We have to revisit sometime soon the high priestly prayer of Jesus Christ in John chapter 17 to give a better understanding of all this. But let's look at just at a glimpse at it now, okay? The gospel according to John chapter 17. These words spake Jesus and lifted up his eyes to heaven and said, Father, the hour is come, glorify thy Son, that thy Son also may glorify thee. As thou hast given him power over all flesh, that he should give eternal life to as many as thou hast given him. And this is life eternal, that they may know thee, the only true God, and Jesus Christ, whom thou hast sent. This is eternal life. Do you know him? If he lives in you, the eternal one lives in you, and you have eternal life. I have glorified thee on the earth. I have finished the work which thou gavest me to do. And now, O Father, glorify thou me with thine own self, with the glory which I had with thee before the world was. And he begins to pray about the world. Oh, verse 13. And now come I to thee, and these things I speak in the world, that they might have joy fulfilled in themselves. I have given them thy word, and the world hath hated them because they are not of the world. Even as I am not of the world. Verse 15, I pray not that thou shouldest take them out of the world. Sometimes we pray that he takes us out, don't we? But that thou shouldest keep them from the evil. They are not of the world, even as I am not of the world. Sanctify them through thy truth. Thy word is truth. As thou hast sent me into the world, even so have I also sent them into the world. Now let me say this to you. God says his children are not of the world. We're not of the world. We don't live the same way the world lives, as Jesus is not of the world. And the only way people, listen, the only way people who are of the world, and there's millions of them, billions of them, the only way people who are of the world can be saved is if they hear the gospel from someone who is not of the world. If you're a person who's not of the world, you've been saved. You're the only person. Let's imagine we lined up 1,000 people and someone, somebody needs what only a Christian can give them. No one among that 1,000 can help that person but one who is not of the world. They can tell them about the world to come and the life we have in Jesus. And don't be surprised. Don't be shocked when the kingdom of darkness and the people of this world are in constant collision and seek to persecute and undermine everything that identifies with God that's still in this world. The Lord will have to help us again in his directing to go through this prayer again and point out the things that we need to understand, because we can be better witnesses than we are, but we're not going to be until we realize how desperately we're needed and how God has chosen that we're the witnesses, the only witnesses who can speak, those of us who are not of this world, who have learned from Jesus Christ that we have a citizenship in heaven while we're in this world. But there's a third thing I'd like to say, and that is not only are we to believe the gospel, not only are we to live for the gospel's sake, that we're to get the gospel to all creatures, to everyone. Mark concludes this gospel record. And why not? If this is the message, if this is the thing that matters above all other things, the Bible says in chapter 13 and verse 10, and the gospel must first be preached among all nations. Think of it. And the Bible tells us there are gospel people who understand the death of Christ, the story too long to get involved in at this moment. In chapter 14 and verse 9, verily I say unto you, wheresoever this gospel shall be preached throughout the whole world, this also shall she hath done shall be spoken of for a memorial of her. And then the Lord tells us in the 16th chapter and the 15th verse, and he said to them, go ye into all the world and preach the gospel to every creature. I got a real problem. I have a serious problem. And I'm the only one who can deal with it. And when you hear about my problem, you probably think I have the same problem. It is a serious problem. In a flash, when asked or thinking about it, I could tell you that this is how I came to know Christ. I can explain the details. I can tell you who spoke to me. Don Brakebill, Dr. J. William Harbin, in an office at the First Baptist Church in Maryville, Tennessee, when I was a 13-year-old boy. They told me what God did so I didn't have to go to hell. And I believed it. I've tried to live for its sake. But I've allowed, here's my problem, I've allowed too many things to substitute for this main thing. How many of you have done the same thing? Would you raise your hand? Well, how long have you lived with these people and you haven't told them the gospel? How long have you lived near these people and you haven't told them what God has done for them? You say, I'm just not motivated. Well, wait a minute. I'm not asking you for a man motive. I'm asking you for the God motivation, that you're so grateful for what God has done that it moves you to action. You could be a child who knows Christ and be motivated because God has done this for you. And you tell them what God has done for you, he can do for them. We're to go into all the world and preach the gospel to every creature. You see, God is working in our lives to help us make his business our business in this world. His passion, our passion. And we're apt to be on the threshold. Hear me. We're apt to be on the threshold of a great disruption. A great disruption. And when we are, it could become a great distraction. Because the opportune moment to give the gospel will be in the midst of this great disruption. The beginning of the gospel of Jesus Christ, the Son of God. There's so much more to be said. But we must give ourselves, believing, living for the gospel's sake, and getting the gospel to every creature. Let's pray, may we?
1: I would like you to take the Word of God, please, and turn with me to the Gospel according to John, the 17th chapter. In John chapter 17, we'll begin reading with verse 1. I want to say to you again, I hope you're reading through this chapter of the Bible and listening as you read, thinking as you read to this high priestly prayer of the Lord Jesus Christ. Before I begin, I wonder how many of you know someone who has fervently, earnestly prayed for you. Would you raise your hand? And I want you to think of that person just for a moment. They've prayed for you. How many of you have someone who regularly prays for you? Would you raise your hand? It wouldn't surprise you to hear them say, "I've been praying for you." Wouldn't surprise you at all. Well, there's no one praying for us like the Lord Jesus. I want you to see this in the Word of God. May God use these words to speak to all of us as we speak about our praying Savior, our praying Savior. The Bible says in verse 1 of John chapter 17, "These words spake Jesus and lifted up his eyes to heaven and said, Father, the hour is come. Glorify thy Son, that thy Son also may glorify thee. As thou hast given him power over all flesh, that he should give eternal life to as many as thou hast given him. And this is life eternal, that they might know thee, the only true God, and Jesus Christ, whom thou hast sent. I have glorified thee on the earth. I have finished the work which thou gavest me to do. And now, O Father, glorify thou me with thine own self, with the glory which I had with thee before the world was. I have manifested thy name unto the men which thou gavest me out of the world. Thine they were, and thou gavest them me. And they have kept thy word. Now they have known that all things whatsoever thou hast given me are of thee. For I have given unto them the words which thou gavest me, and they have received them, and have known surely that I came out from thee. And they have believed that thou didst send me. I pray for them. I pray not for the world, but for them which thou hast given me, for they are thine, and all mine are thine, and thine are mine, and I am glorified in them. And now I am no more in the world, but these are in the world, and I come to thee, Holy Father. Keep through thine own name those whom thou hast given me, that they may be one, even as we are." If you're in the habit of marking things in your Bible, I want you to mark this wonderful expression that begins the 9th verse in this 17th chapter. I pray for them. Let's say it aloud, all of us together, please. I pray for them. I have no idea what the voice of Jesus sounded like. I don't know the tone, the depth of it, but I know no man on earth ever spoke like he spoke. And here, he's speaking to God the Father, and he speaks and says in this prayer, "I pray for them. I pray for them." There's some people who have gotten my undivided attention. I say this not meaning just once, but they've gotten my undivided attention when they've said to me, "I prayed for you." I imagine the greatest impression I ever got from someone like that was from my high school principal. I didn't know for a while after I knew him and met him that he was a leader in his church. But for me, he was a leader in my school. He was the principal of my high school. And the first day I ever met him, my mother brought me into his office. I was a ninth grader in high school. And he said to my mother, "Do you have the responsibility of raising these children by yourself?" And I listened as he asked that question, and I listened to her response. And she said, "I do." And he said, "Well, I'm going to help you." I didn't know what all that meant. And of course, I love telling the story about Mr. Robert Davis, my high school principal at Everett High School. And I love thinking about him and what he said. I got better acquainted. Some people said I was his fair-haired boy. We got well acquainted. Early on, my acquaintance was over correction. Then he finally said to me one day, "If you ever come into my office again for correction, it's the last time you'll ever come to the school." He called my bluff. I never came back into his office for correction. And he became a great friend and confidant. That's not easy to do when you're a student, to have that kind of friendship with your principal. But he was able to do that because of his life and character. When I graduated from high school, I really did enjoy saying goodbye to him. So he stayed a part of my life. I stayed a part of his life. As a matter of fact, my youngest son went into his vacated home after his death and was looking for a house, and it happened to be in his house. The realtor was showing them through, and my son walked into the home, into the living room, and in the middle of the living room, on a prominent table, was an 8x10 picture of me. That's his dad. And he said to the realtor, "Who in the world lived here? That's my father's picture." You can imagine how startled he was. And the realtor said, "Don't you know? This is the former home of Mr. Robert Davis, who was the principal of Everett High School. And you say that's your father's picture?" He said, "Yes, undeniably, that's my father's picture." And then he said, "I understand why, because my father had such a love and respect for him, and he had such a love for my father." I remember going to my 20th high school year reunion. That's been a long time ago. Evelyn and I were together. And we went to see Mr. Davis before the reunion was to start. He was now the county executive for Blount County, no longer a principal in the high school. And when we went to see him in the courthouse in Maryville. And when we found his office, someone invited us in and asked that we come in and announce to him that we were there. He came out from his office and said, "Clarence, come inside." And Evelyn and I walked inside. And then he said to me, "I want you to come around my desk and have a seat at my desk." Now, I thought that was very strange. But I was accustomed to doing what he said. And so I walked around his desk and had a seat at his desk. This had been 20 years since I graduated from high school. And he said, "Now turn and look to the wall on your right." And I turned and looked, and on the wall hung my picture. And he said, "Son, I have prayed for you every day for these 20 years. Very few things in life have meant as much to me as that." How many of you know someone that's prayed for you every day for 20 years? That's a pretty amazing thing, isn't it? Very amazing. That moved my heart. But when I came to know the teaching of this passage, I realized one greater than Robert Davis was praying for me. Praying for me. Ever living to make intercession for me. and it's the Lord Jesus Christ, God the Son, praying for me. Listen to the scripture. He said, I pray for them. Them meaning evidently his disciples at the time. I pray not for the world, but for them which thou hast given me, for they are mine, are thine. You gave them to God the Father, gave them to God the Son, and God the Son is declaring here, they are mine and they are thine. You gave them to me and they are thine. Now may God by his Spirit help me with this passage, because I want to be a help and a blessing to you, an encouragement to you. Seven times in this 17th chapter, Jesus says in his prayer that God the Father gave these to him. Did you know you've been given as a gift to God the Father if you're a Christian? The strange thing, he says, is I pray for them, I pray not for the world. Does that mean the Lord Jesus doesn't have any concern for people who are not his? Of course not. Even on the cross, he cried out, Father, forgive them, those who were crucifying him. Father, forgive them, for they know not what they do. He sent his Holy Spirit into the world, look please, in the 16th chapter of the Gospel according to John, to work on the hearts of those who did not know him. He says in verse 7 of chapter 16, nevertheless, I tell you the truth, it is expedient for you that I go away. For if I go not away, the Comforter will not come unto you. But if I depart, I will send him unto you. And when he has come, he will reprove the world of sin and of righteousness and of judgment. And then he explains, of sin because they believe not on me, of righteousness because I go to my Father and ye see me no more, of judgment because the prince of this world is judged. He says the work of the Holy Spirit in this world is to reprove or convince or convict of sin, righteousness, and judgment. He's talking about our sinful condition. Millions of people the world over try to change themselves. There's no changing of oneself. Only God can do that. He's the only one who can forgive sin. When I was a pastor for over 8 years in Paterson, New Jersey, the most prominent hospital, I had to attend and go to that attending of that hospital to see our folks who were sick, was St. Joseph's Hospital in Paterson. It was controlled by Franciscan monks. And the priest would meet you, and they would almost interrogate anyone who was going to see someone in the church as if they owned the place. It infuriated me. And they would go into a room, and they said they were giving absolution, forgiveness of sin, to sick people. Now, I don't want to be hateful or mean. I don't like that. I don't like that, especially in preachers and pastors. But it annoyed me that they thought they could give forgiveness of sin and would convince people in pitiful, sick conditions that they would give forgiveness of their sin, absolution for their sin. Constantly this was done. Constantly conflicts were brought about because of it with me. And I imagine other pastors who were there to minister to their people. But only Jesus Christ can forgive sin. He's the only one who's paid our sin debt. And this leads us to understand some things. He says of sin and of righteousness. He's talking about the righteousness that we do not have, that only Christ has. And his righteousness can be imputed or placed on our account. When God looks at my record, when he looks at your record, if you're a Christian, when he looks at your record, he sees the righteousness of Christ. You and I have no righteousness of our own. As a matter of fact, the Bible goes so far as to say our righteousnesses are as filthy rags in the sight of God. So we have no righteousness. So he reproves us or convinces us that the righteousness we need is his righteousness. And then he talks about judgment. I used to say judgment to come because that expression is also used in the Bible. But this is not judgment to come. This judgment that the Holy Spirit is using and working on people is the fact that our sin debt has been judged, that Satan has been judged and been defeated. You don't have to run around in terror and fear, dreading the devil and dreading death and dreading hell, because Jesus has already paid that debt by defeating Satan and his power when he bled and died and rose from the dead. Amen. Yes, he cares about all people. And yes, he must pray for all people. But in this prayer, he's praying for his own, for those who know him. Do you know him? Do you know him? Not everyone knows him. Everyone knows about him, but not everyone knows him. If you turn with me just for a moment to the Gospel of Matthew, the Gospel according to Matthew, the Lord Jesus tells us in Matthew chapter 7, beginning with verse 21, "Not everyone that saith unto me, Lord, Lord, shall enter into the kingdom of heaven." Now, what could be clearer than that? Not everyone that saith unto me, Lord, Lord, shall enter into the kingdom of heaven. He goes on to say in the same verse, verse 21 of Matthew chapter 7, "But he that doeth the will of my Father which is in heaven, many will say to me in that day, Lord, Lord, have we not prophesied in thy name, and in thy name have cast out devils, and in thy name done many wonderful works? And then will I profess unto them," verse 23, look at it, "I never knew you. Depart from me, ye that work iniquity." Again, in the Gospel according to Matthew, in the 25th chapter, the Bible tells us in verse 41, Matthew chapter 25, "Then shall he say unto them on the left hand, Depart from me, ye cursed, into everlasting fire, prepared for the devil and his angels." Think of it. What would it be like to go through life fooled, deceived, thinking that someone could forgive your sin, someone other than Jesus, who's the only one who could pay your sin debt? No one else was worthy of paying your sin debt. Everyone else was a sinner. We've all sinned and come short of the glory of God. Only the sinless Son of God could bleed and die for the sins of others. And the Bible says he not only did that, he tasted death for every man. You're part of every man. He tasted your sin death. He paid your debt for you. So, in this prayer, he's praying, and he's praying for his own. And he gives it clearly. Listen again in John chapter 17. He says in John 17, verse 9, "I pray for them. I pray not for the world." Yes, he loves lost sinners. He loves those who don't know him. He so loved the world that he gave his only begotten Son, the Lord says in his word, John 3:16. Christ died for everyone. "But I pray not for the world, but for them which thou hast given me, for they're thine." I ask you again, are you his? Hold your place here just a moment and turn with me to the book of Romans. I want you to see this. I want you to see it with your own eyes and hear it in your own heart and mind. The Bible says in Romans chapter 8 and verse 9, "But ye are not in the flesh, but in the Spirit, if so be the Spirit of God dwelleth in you." And he's talking about the Holy Spirit. We believe in God the Father, God the Son, and God the Holy Spirit. And we believe that all three persons of the Godhead, the Trinity, are equal, co-equal, eternally existent. And so he's talking about God, the Holy Spirit. And he says, "Now if any man have not the Spirit of Christ, he is none of his." You don't belong to the Lord if you don't have the Holy Spirit living in you. You don't have him. Let me show you another verse in 1 Timothy. Would you find that book, 1 Timothy chapter 2? In 1 Timothy chapter 2, the Bible talks about God, about Christ, Christ Jesus. The Bible says in verse 4 of chapter 2, who will have all men to be saved and to come unto the knowledge of the truth. If you want to know, does God want you to be saved? The answer is yes. Does God want you to know Him? The answer is yes. Are you listening? Are you hearing? Are you reading this in the Word of God? For who will have all men to be saved and to come to the knowledge of the truth? For there is one God and one mediator between God and men, the man Christ Jesus. Why does God say it this way? How many of you have ever prayed for anyone? I asked that question about people praying for you. Would you raise your hand? So you're interceding. You pray for your children, you pray for your wife, you pray for your husband, you pray for your friends, you pray for your job associates. So you're praying a prayer of intercession. But you're not a mediator. There is no other mediator. God the Father has been offended by our sin. Sinners can't burst into God's presence and ask God for things except going through God the Son, the Lord Jesus, who is the only mediator between the offended eternal God and sinful people. So as the mediator, as the person who stands between, who enables us to speak with God, we had a man in this pulpit one time talk about the mediator ministry of Christ. And he said it's like, for example, we bring a bouquet to God. Maybe we go into a field of flowers and we pick the bouquet of flowers. Perhaps you remember Dr. Brian Green giving this illustration. It was profound. And we present the bouquet we've picked from a field and lift it up to God. And in the bouquet, because we gathered it from the field, it has weeds and briars in addition to the flowers. And his explanation was, to try to help us understand, it's God the Son who's the only mediator between man and God, who removes the briars and the weeds, takes away the things that are not presentable, and brings only the bouquet of flowers to God the Father. Now that may be too homespun for some people, but God used it to clarify some things in my mind. That we have someone who mediates. There's one mediator, one who stands between sinful men and their offenses to God, who is sinless and perfect. There's one mediator between God and man. And then the Bible says, the man Christ Jesus. Why does he say the man Christ Jesus? Because he became a man to pay men's debt. And the man Christ Jesus, who mediates between us and God the Father, mediates for us. And so the emphasis here in John chapter 17 is as Christ mediates, as he's speaking. Let's go back and look at the words, please. I want you to know, if you're his, then he's speaking, praying for his. May God help us. Are you one of his? Have you trusted him as your Savior? So he says, I pray for them, John 17:9. I pray not for the world, but for them which thou hast given me, for they are thine, and all mine are thine, and thine are mine, and I am glorified in them. When you read carefully, meditatively, and slowly this 17th chapter of John and the prayers, I said, this is the prayer of Jesus, God the Son, to God the Father. And if you read carefully, you're going to find seven times he talks about the Father, God the Father, giving to God the Son, those who come to God the Father by the Son, to trust him for their Savior. So you and I have been made a gift to Christ. Christ is God the Father's gift to the world. And those of us who have trusted him as our Savior are the gift God gives to God the Son for paying our sin debt. The value on a gift doesn't always have to do with its intrinsic value. It may not be something that you think is worthy in itself, but it has so much to do with who gave it to you. And so Jesus is praying here in this prayer, recognizing that the Creator God of heaven and earth has given to him each precious soul who has trusted him as Savior. And the value of those souls is in the fact of the giver. God gave us. God the Father gave us to God the Son. That's what's revealed in this prayer. And he's praying. He's praying. Look again, if you would, please. In verse 15, the Bible says, I pray not that thou shouldest take them out of the world, but that thou shouldest keep them from the evil. Not only is the Lord praying for us, he's praying for his disciples. He's praying for his followers. He's praying that God the Father, by the work of the Holy Spirit, would keep us from evil. We've been left in an evil world. Just as quickly as he would desire, he could take us out of the world. All the breath we're breathing, all the things we're doing to stay alive, could all be stopped immediately. And we could be taken. But he's praying that the Lord would leave us in the world to be his witnesses, but keep us safe and keep us from evil. We don't know this now, but someday when we see the Lord, we soar beyond the stars and be with God, we'll find out how many times God spared us. We could have died. We could have been killed. We could have suffered in a terrible way. But God has kept us from that and keeping us from evil. Many times people get puffed up about themselves and how good they are. We're all guilty of that, especially when we think of someone else that's not doing so well. And we think, I'm not like them. I haven't done the evil things they've done. Sort of like the Pharisee in the temple who was sneering and talking about his goodness. But the Lord is warning us. If we've been kept from evil as one of his children, if our lives have been spared as one of his children, if we haven't gone into terrible sin as one of his children, it's because Jesus is praying for us, interceding for us. Think where you could be. Think what you could have done. I was outraged the other day reading just a bit of the news about the trial of a particular woman who was facilitating the evil of a man, Mr. Epstein. And I was more outraged about the judge appointed by our present president who locked the trial and said their names cannot be given for 55 years. The perpetrators, the people who enlisted children, the pedophiles, with their filth could not be named. Public names could not be given. For 55 years, it's closed. Well, I'd like to say two things. One is that nothing is hidden from God. And whatsoever a man soweth, that shall he also reap. The second thing you're not going to want to hear is all of us could be guilty of the most heinous things

because he's praying for us. When we studied the book of Revelation for the last time, we studied it and we've been through it three or four times in our church. We discovered again that God has angels who have appointed responsibilities. We even found out that the world is divided by regions and angels are over certain regions of the world. So over certain parts of the world's behavior. I don't know how it works. I know the devil imitates it. And he has powers built up. I know that. And he orchestrates his work in a copy of what God's doing in his work. And the angels who fell and followed Satan are given responsibilities to work evil and seduce people. Not that the angels are to blame. We're to blame for exercising our own will and sinning against God. But I just can imagine sometimes that God issues an angel or a helper or some spirit being he's created. That's what angels are, created beings to minister. And God says, help Billy. Go to Jane, go to that home. That angel may appear in some human form. Don't think it's strange. We've entertained angels unaware. The Bible says that. I don't worship the angels. I worship the Lord. And God can choose to work any way he wishes to work. But Jesus prayed to keep us from evil. He's praying that the world in which we live wouldn't invade our lives to such a place that we'd be corrupted and all bound up in this world. May God help us. We need to give God the glory again for our praying Savior. Amen. He's praying. He's watching out for you. He's watching out for your children. He's watching out for his own. He's praying for his own. And I want to give God the glory. Amen. I want to praise him for this juncture in my life, for this time in my life, for what he's done for me and Evelyn and our home and marriage and our children. And our grandchildren. He is a wonderful Savior. He's a wonderful Savior. May God help us. Let me read the verse again, verse 15. I pray not that thou shouldest take them out of the world, but thou shouldest keep them from evil. Then look again, if you would please, and we shall deal more extensively with some of these things. In verse 20, neither pray I for these alone. Get ready now, your name's coming up. Neither pray I for these alone, but for them also which shall believe on me through their word. He prayed for the disciples. After he bled and died, rose from the dead, ascended to heaven where he ever lived to make intercession for us. He prayed for his disciples that they'd be faithful. But he said, I'm praying also for those who will become my disciples from hearing their word. I want you to know I find myself in verse 20. Amen. Me personally. I'm here in verse 20. And so are you if you're a Christian. This is where you are. How did you become a Christian? Because someone was faithful and preached and taught the truth, and you believed the truth, and you came to know Christ as your Savior. It's amazing to me how hard God's working to get you saved, and some of you are still so lost and hell-bound. If you died now, took your last breath at this moment, you'd be in hell forever. After all that God has done to save you, some deceived by religion, some thinking their sins are forgiven because they asked some man to forgive them. But you'd be in hell forever after all Christ has done to save you. And it's obvious that some people aren't even used to being in church and behaving like a Christian and worshiping God.

0: We used to take our young people to England, and on our visit there, we'd visit the Metropolitan Tabernacle in London, and some ushers would meet us when we brought all these young people. Some ushers would meet us at the door, and they would say something, and at first, I was offended by it. They would say, "Are all these people ready to worship God?" And I was sort of offended, and I thought, well, we brought them here, they're ours, and I said yes. Then after one or two of them dropped their cell phones out of the balcony and carried on like unbelievers in the services, I knew why they were asking. They'd gotten to the place, you see, things are so bad, over 500 churches have been sold to Muslims just in the city of London. You could hardly find a place preaching the truth and worshiping God. Things have gotten so bad, people have to talk like that. And I say to you, 15 churches, I'm told, 15 churches are closing every day in America. How long do you think it'll be where you can't find a Bible open, a sermon preached, a song about Jesus sung? How long? You ever stop and thank God for what you have? And what I have? What a wonderful Savior we have. But the greatest thing is not our meetings and what we're doing. The greatest thing is that our Savior is praying for us. He's praying for us. And we say, "Oh Lord, don't let me slip. Don't let me slide. Don't let me get distracted. Don't let me get into something that lead me astray. Help me to resist small beginnings of evil. Help me, Lord, to call out to you when the slightest things want to disrupt my fellowship with you." Who are we praying to? We're asking the God of heaven and earth. And sometimes we're interceding for others, but we're not mediating. We may be praying for people in intercessory prayer, but only God the Son is mediating between us and God the Father to keep us. Cry out to Him, trust Him, believe Him. I'm so thankful we have a praying Savior. And He says, "Neither pray I for these alone, but for them also which shall believe on me through their word." If the link breaks down and I'm not giving the gospel, I've heard it, I believed what's written in the Word of God, the Holy Spirit has come to live in me, how does God know who His are? As I read you in the book of Romans, the Lord knows who are His by His Spirit in them. Not something we've added on, not some behavioral change we're able to mimic. And you know, there's going to be a trumpet sounding someday that's a spiritual thing. And only those who have the Holy Spirit living in them will hear it. And when we hear it, we'll be caught up to be with Him. And I believe that's coming soon. But all those who are pretending, who've never been born again, who've never received God the Spirit in them, will be left here. Without God, without hope, in a lost world that will go wild when the restraining work of the Holy Spirit is removed and God's people are taken out. And the Lord Jesus is praying for us to be the witnesses that we ought to be, not polluted by the world, but the witnesses we ought to be. giving as much as is possible the pure gospel message of the death, burial, and resurrection of the Lord Jesus and the fact that he's the only way of salvation. I'll have fixed in my mind, I hope forever, two office visits with the same man. One when he said to my mother, I'm going to help you with this boy. And the second one, same man, different office, where he said to me, I am praying for you, and I've been praying for you for 25 years. Now listen, our praying Savior doesn't just pray for a while and stop. The Bible teaches us that he ever liveth making intercession for us. And in every time of need, we can cry out to him and he will come to our aid. Don't you pray?
1: Open your Bible to the book of Isaiah, chapter number 52, please. Isaiah, chapter number 52 in your Bible this morning. And I trust you'll be back tonight and bring someone with you. And again, it's just a joy to be here. Isaiah chapter number 52. Isaiah is called the Gospel of John of the Old Testament. How come? Because you find the Gospel time and time again in the Old Testament. The Gospel didn't start with Jesus Christ. It started before him, looking forward to his coming and dying on the cross. And Isaiah deals with that in great insight and sometimes a very plain manner. Look in your Bible, Isaiah 52, I'll begin with verse number 7. It says, how beautiful upon the mountains are the feet of him that bringeth good tidings, that publisheth peace, that bringeth good tidings of good, that publisheth salvation, that saith unto Zion, thy God reigneth. When I come to a service normally, I have no idea what I'm preaching on. In revival, maybe the last two nights, but normally I have no idea what I'm preaching on. But this morning I took one look at this crowd. I realized that the sermon I have today, you desperately need, all right? The sermon is entitled, How to Be Beautiful. Amen. That's needed here. All right. Now, you see, we all have different ideas and opinions of beauty. You might think a certain car is beautiful. I may not like it. You might think a certain house is beautiful. I may not care for it. You might think your wife is beautiful. I won't go into that. But now, what I'm saying is this. Every one of us has a different idea and a different opinion of beauty. But when God in heaven says something is beautiful, there's no word for any other opinion. Number one this morning, very simply, we find the podiatrist. Now, a podiatrist is someone that's interested in your feet. You have foot problems, you go and see a podiatrist. In this text I read today, God is pictured as a great podiatrist. He's interested, my friend, in your feet. Look in your Bible, verse number 7. How beautiful upon the mountains are the feet of him. Why is God interested in our feet? Number one, in the Bible, our feet speaks of our walk. When the Bible talks about our walk, it's not referring to our locomotion. It's referring to our manner of life. How should you and I as Christians live? Your Bible says we ought to walk even as he walked. The Bible says, walk in the Spirit, you shall not fulfill the lust of the flesh. Again, the Bible says, emphasizes how we live is so very, very, very important. How come? Because, my friend, the Bible says how you live affects somebody else. The Word of God says nobody, not just pastors, not just evangelists. The Word of God says nobody lives to himself and nobody dies to himself. Understand that. How you live, how you act, how you react can affect someone else's eternal destiny. I thought of that often. I started going to Sunday school in the fourth grade due to the influence of a godly public school teacher, and I went faithfully three times a week. We had revival. I went every single night. When I was a sophomore in high school, I went to church camp. Now, wait a minute. I was a veteran at church camp. I've been there twice before. However, the guys I went with to church camp, to use an old-time term, they were a bunch of thugs. They were a bunch of hoods. They brought stuff to church camp. Should never have been on the grounds. Their language was atrocious. Their actions were horrible. And so the third time I went, however, the week before I went to church camp, the church I went to had revival. And the other guys that had normally come did not come. Well, I to church camp, and my, I love church camp. I threw my stuff in the cabin, got my ball glove. I went down the ball field and played ball. I come back, and I walked in the cabin. These four guys just got saved. They're in a corner. And you're not going to believe this, friend. This is church camp, okay? Remember, they're just saved. They don't know any better. These four guys just got saved. They're in a corner. Know what they're doing? They're praying. I couldn't believe it, man. Hey, here I am. I'm Joe Mark, president of the youth group. I never prayed, okay? I got my swim trunks on, went to swim time. I come back from swim time, walked in the cabin, sitting around reading their Bibles. Hey, guys, you. I said, guys, hey, free time, box hockey, ping pong, all kinds of games. No, we just want to read our Bible. I thought these guys are strange. Probably that week, I'd say at least a dozen times I walked in that cabin, they're praying. At least 20 times I walked in the cabin, free time, do what you want to do, and they're laying on their bunks reading the Bible. Now, I'm not real smart, my friend. Don't say amen, but I'm not real smart, okay? Now, pretty soon, along about Thursday, something started penetrating, okay? Here's what it was. I was Joe Mark, president of the church youth group. They were so desperate, I sang in the choir, brother. I really did. I was an usher in the church. I walked 2 miles to church, 2 miles back home, four times a week. Now, wait a minute. Along about Thursday, it started hitting me. Rex Reynolds, Jim, and Lyle had something real in their life I didn't have in mind. Later, I realized it wasn't something. It was someone. And Thursday night, after hearing a guy preach, I went back, laying on my bunk, and I started thinking, man, those guys got something real. I don't have it. I remember what the preacher said. He that believeth on him, that means to trust, is not condemned. He that believeth not is condemned already. That night in that dark cabin, it hit me. Lying in that bed, there was not one thing I had to do to go to hell. I was already condemned. I was not a Christian. And that night, flat on my back, I received Christ as my Savior. Now, wait a minute. You see, the lives of those four young guys made an impression. Follow me here. For 7 years, I went to church three times a week. I heard over 1,000 sermons and wasn't moved. The church I went to had 2 revivals a year. Figure that one out. I sent through 100 evangelistic sermons and wasn't moved. But my friend, when I saw real Christianity, it got a hold of my heart and moved me to Jesus Christ. Don't you ever say how I live doesn't matter. It matters, friend. It matters to Jesus Christ. It matters to a lost and dying world. Our walk, what is our lifestyle? What is our language? What is our reaction? And number 2, of course, our feet are used in witnessing. Look at that verse again, please. Verse number 7, how beautiful upon the mountains are the feet of him. The context is still winning, witnessing, that bringeth good tidings, that publisheth peace, that bringeth good tidings of good, that publisheth salvation. That word publisheth means to proclaim. Look down one more verse, other verse 8. The watchman shall lift up the voice. With the voice. Again, God says, friend, if you're saved, hey, get out there and tell somebody else how to get saved. You say, preacher, what? I wouldn't be real smooth at that. No, just do it. That's the key right there. My friend, folks can't get saved unless you tell them how to get saved. I don't care how burdened you are. I don't care how many tears you shed. I don't care how heavy your heart might be. Unsaved people cannot get saved unless you open your mouth and tell them how to get saved. Your Bible says, how can they believe in him of whom they have not heard? They cannot unless somebody tells them. Your Bible says, faith comes by hearing, and hearing by the word of God, my friend, is so important, not just our life, but also we use our lips to tell a lost and dying world about Jesus Christ. My father-in-law, one of the greatest Christians I've ever known, but let me tell you how he got saved. He had all kinds of sin, he had all kinds of wickedness, and my mother-in-law would take my wife and her sister to church faithfully, and they'd come home, and when they come home from Sunday school, they'd quote Bible verses to Daddy, and they'd sing little Christian songs to Daddy. And Dad got under conviction. He went down to the public library. He told me this. Checked out all the books he could find on atheism and why there was no God. He come home and read those books. Now, wait, what happened? Sunday came. Kids would come home. They'd sing songs about Jesus. They'd quote verses about Jesus. He tried to get away from it. He couldn't. Ready? One Saturday afternoon, my mother-in-law took my wife and her sister shopping. My father-in-law is home all alone. All of a sudden, he's smitten with conviction. He kneels down by a footstool and received Christ as his Savior. Here's a neat thing. He got up off his feet. The phone rang. He picked it up. It was a guy in the church they were going to. Said, hey, Milligan, why don't you come to church with your wife and kids tomorrow? I said, okay, I will. That Sunday morning, he come to church, walked down the aisle, and made it public that he'd been saved. It gets better, okay? He worked at a large factory. He went to work Monday and Tuesday and started witnessing about Jesus Christ. Wednesday morning, he walked into the where he worked. All over there were big placards, big banners up saying, "Milligan will preach here at noon today." With spare wood, they built a pulpit. What do you do? On the break hour at noon, he stood up and preached the gospel, okay? He walked in on Thursday morning, Milligan will preach here at noon today. Again, he preached. By then, he had about three-fourths of the plant there. Again, he preached the gospel. Friday, he went to work, big signs everywhere, "Milligan will preach here at noon today." Again, Friday, for the last time, he preached. He said probably 80% of the people that worked at that plant were there and heard the gospel. My father-in-law, for over 30 years, every Sunday afternoon, went to McLean County Jail. Over 28 years, every Tuesday night, went to a mission and preached. Now, wait. He was a hardened sinner. How did he get saved? Some big-time evangelist? No. Some tremendous preacher? No. Here. He got saved. Why? Because of little girls quoting and singing the Word of God. If they can do it, you can do it, friend. It's not your technique. It's not your big smile. It's the power of the Word of God that will change your lives. But sinners can never be saved unless you open your mouth and tell them how to get saved. Number one, first of all, we find the podiatrist. God is interested in your feet. Number two, we find the proclamation. What do we tell people? Look in your Bible again at verse 7. "How beautiful upon the mountains are the feet of him that bringeth good tidings, that publisheth peace, that bringeth good tidings of good, that publisheth salvation, that saith unto Zion, Thy God reigneth." Now, you read that phrase there, good tidings. You know what? In the New Testament, that phrase right there is translated gospel. It's the gospel, my friend, that saves. Now, what is the gospel? I'm so glad it's not up to your opinion or my opinion. The Bible tells us what the gospel is. Unless you believe and obey the gospel, you cannot go to heaven. Here's what Paul said. "I delivered unto you, first of all, the gospel, how that Christ died for our sin, according to the Scripture. He was buried. He rose again the third day, according to the Scripture." First of all, notice what is not mentioned. Friend, this is the Apostle Paul, the greatest theologian ever lived, talking about salvation. He does not mention baptism. He does not mention the Lord's Supper. He does not mention church membership. He does not mention, my friend, good works. He does not mention the golden rule. Hear it. When Paul talks about the gospel, three times he mentions a person, and that person is Jesus Christ. You really understand that, friend? Christ is the gospel, and Christ alone is the gospel. You add nothing else. It's Christ alone that saves. Jesus said, "I am the way, the truth, and the life. No man comes to the Father but by me." You say, "Preacher, well, I think there's more involved." I don't. I think Christ was right. I think he knew what he was talking about, friend. It's he alone that saves. Well, you say, "Preacher, how do I get saved?" Here's your Bible. Romans 10:13. The Apostle Paul, that great theologian, tells you how to get saved. "Whosoever shall call on the name of the Lord shall be saved." Wait, let's go back. In the Old Testament, there was a prophet named Joel. Joel, how do we get saved? Here's what Joel said. Ready? "Whosoever shall call on the name of the Lord shall be saved." Don't stop there. The New Testament of Pentecost, a man named Peter preached. Now, the Catholic Church tells you that Peter was the first pope. I don't believe that, but now hear me. If he was, people asked, "Hey, Peter, what do we do? How do we get saved?" Hear what Peter said. "Whosoever shall call on the name of the Lord shall be saved." Let's go to one more source. Jesus Christ meets a woman at the well, a woman living in adultery, a woman with a wicked past. As they talk, he talks about the gospel in the form of water that will quench a thirst inside the soul. As they talk, she said, "Sir, how do I get this water?" Here's what Jesus said. "If you'll ask," oh, there's the word, "if you'll ask, I'll give it to you." Understand that. Joel, we're saved by asking. Peter, we're saved by asking. Paul, we're saved by asking. Jesus, we're saved by asking. Friend, have you asked Jesus Christ to come into your heart and be your Savior? Apart from that, there is no salvation. I was preaching in Tower Hill, Illinois, kind of a rural area with a tremendous church running about 120, during revival every night, it's packed. And one night, a guy asked two people to come, an unsaved co-worker, and then who he thought was a fellow believer. What happened was, the guy he thought was a Christian got there on time. They sent together over here, and the unsaved man he invited to come in really late and said, over here. I preached that, and I started the invitation. I said, if you want to get saved, you come and tell Pastor Randy. We started singing. The unsaved visitor was invited. He got me out ahead forward. And the guy over here that invited him turned to the man beside him and said, hey, let me out. I want to go talk to my friend. The man he invited said, no, don't. Please, let's go in that room and talk to me. Well, I said, okay. They went in the room and closed the door. He said, I got to tell you something. He said, I graduated from Moody Bible Institute. He said, I went 2 years to Maranatha Baptist College. He said, I read the Bible through three times. He says, that guy preached tonight. Something hit me like a ton of bricks. He said, I believe the Bible. I believe about Christ. But he said, I've never personally invited Christ into my heart to be my Savior. He said, friend, I need to get saved. In that room that night, they knelt down together. That man, a graduate of a Bible college, a man attended another Bible college, read the Bible through three times. He got saved. Why? Because he believed about Christ. But he never made that decision to personally receive Christ. What's your Bible say? As many as hear it, received him. Dear friend, I got to tell you, you can believe every word in this book and be the greatest theologian in hell. Paul preached one time to a king, and the king trembled with conviction. And Paul said, believest thou the scripture? I know you believe. He said, king, I know you believe the Bible. But you can search every crook and cranny in heaven, and the king is not there. Why? Because it's not believing the Bible that saves. It's following the Bible's instructions that saves. And those instructions point to Jesus Christ. Number three, the provision of salvation. What makes it possible for us to be saved? Look in your Bible. Isaiah, go over to Isaiah. Well, look at Isaiah, verse 7 again. How beautiful upon the mountains are the feet of him that bringeth good tidings, that publisheth peace, that bringeth good tidings of good, that publisheth salvation. Now, look in your Bible at Isaiah 53. There had to be a provision for salvation. Sin had to be dealt with for us to be saved. God just can't close his eyes on sin. Sin must be paid for. The Word of God says, you're a sinner, I'm a sinner. The Bible says, because of our sin, we cannot go to heaven. Except, here's what happens. God's Son, Jesus Christ, came to earth. One day, he hung on a cross and died. As he hung there, it was not for his sin. Your Bible says, who his own self, watch up, bore our sin in his body on the tree. What's the word? He was our substitute. He took our place in a ball game. If someone plays horribly, what happens? A sub comes off the bench, takes his place. You and I have blown it, friend. You and I are sinners. And my friend, but Jesus Christ on that cross, the Bible says, he became sin for us. He who knew no sin, that we might be made the righteousness of God in him. In Isaiah 53, the greatest chapter in the Old Testament on Bible salvation, hear this, 52 times you find the personal pronoun he and him. And every time it refers to Jesus Christ. Have you received him? Look in your Bible. Look at verse number 5. In verse 5, but he was wounded for our transgression. He was bruised for our iniquities. The chastisement of our peace was upon him. And with his stripes, we are healed. Four times in one verse that refers to Christ. Look down, please, at verse number 8. He was taken from prison, from judgment, shall declare his generation. He was cut from the land of the living for the transgression of my people. He was stricken. Look again, verse number 9. He made his grave with the wicked, with the rich in his death, because he had done no violence, neither was any deceit in his mouth. He was perfect, but he died for us. Verse 10, what a great verse. Yet it pleased the Lord to bruise him. He hath put him to grief. When he shall make his soul an offering for sin, he shall see his seed. He shall prolong his days. The praise of the Lord shall prosper him, his hand. My friend, are you aware of this? on the cross, Christ gave, there was nothing left to give. He gave His body. He gave His blood. The Bible says He poured out His soul. When they took Christ off the cross, there was nothing left to give. He gave everything there was. Look quickly, please, at verse number 5. It says, with His stripes we are healed. What does that refer to? It was a brutal invention of the Roman army, I guess. They had a whip called the cat of nine tails, a leather handle. Going down from it, there were 9 leather thongs. At the end of the thongs were tied pieces of sword blade, shells, glass, anything that would cut. What they would do, they would chain a man up. And Roman law said that whip could be brought down on a man's naked back 39 times. Every time it come down, it would peel the flesh back and the blood would flow. Figure that out. 39 times, 9 times every time it came down. There were many occasions men would die just from that. Understand something. This is not the main event, friend. The main event was Calvary. Nails in your hands, nails in your feet. This, my friend, is hell's opening act on Jesus Christ. He was wounded for our transgression. He was bruised for our iniquity. That was the prelude to Calvary. Years ago, I listened to Paul Harvey. He told a story about a man that went over to witness a seal slaughter. Says he stood there personally. He was nauseated by it. Men with clubs would come out, hit the seals, kill them and skin them. The man said he stood there not used to the brutality at all, and all of a sudden he heard a sound. Said the sound was like a baby crying. The man looked around. It became more and more like the cry of a little child. He looked around and all of a sudden he saw a baby seal. What had happened? A man had come up, hit the seal with the head, in the head, thought the seal was dead. The man started to skin the seal, but the seal was not dead. Can I remind you of something, friend? It was not a seal. It was a lamb. Jesus Christ, the Lamb of God, that was skinned and butchered and then died for your sin and my sin. You say, preacher, I'm saved. Here's what Paul said. The love of Christ motivates me. He said, is it all ho-hum? Is it all, I heard it before, my friend. It's true. On the cross, it was your sin and my sin. And if you've never been saved, I want to tell you, sir, Jesus Christ has done everything even He can do to keep you out of heaven and get you into hell, keep you out of hell and get you into heaven. And the answer is not in a church or denomination. The answer is in Him. Have you really received Him? Will you bow your head for prayer? Our heads are bowed. 2 questions. Number 1, very simple but very important. Will you think? Please think, please. If you were to die today, are you 100% sure you'd go to heaven? You thought about the question. Sure you have. You thought about it at the funeral home. You thought about it at the graveside. You thought about it when you come on a car wreck. You've thought about that question time and time again. My friend, the answer is not, have you thought about it? The answer is, are you prepared for it? Have you made that decision to receive Christ? I can't make it for you. A priest can't make it for you. A spouse can't make it for you. It's your decision. Dear friend, if you're in heaven, it's because you made the right decision. You're in hell. You've got no one to blame but yourself. You did not come to Christ. With our heads bowed and our eyes closed, who will say, preacher, I'm not sure I'm a Christian. Maybe you made a decision once and you said, preacher, I'm not sure it was real. I'm not sure I've received Christ. I want you to pray for me. I would be honored to do that. I will not point you out. I will not embarrass you in any way. I will not try to drag you down an aisle. But you're here today and you say, preacher, I'm not certain I'm on the way to heaven. I want you to pray for me. Will you just quickly and quietly lift that hand up toward heaven? Let me see it. Put it right back down. Thank you. I see it. Who else? I'm not sure. Pray for me. Up and right back down. Thank you. God bless you. Is there anybody else? I've seen 2 hands. Brother Mark, include me in that prayer because I'm just not really sure. Anybody else? Let me see your hand, please. Slip it up. Let me see it. Put it right back down. Include me, preacher. I'll wait 10 seconds. Up and down. 5 seconds. All right, your blood's on your own head. Now I'm talking to Christians. Huh? How about your walk? How about your walk? What's it like? See, if four young men hadn't walked right, I'd be on the way to hell today. Don't say it doesn't matter how I live. It does matter. Because how you live affects somebody. How about your witness with your mouth? The psalmist said, with my mouth will I make known. Well, I'd like to see him say, have you told him how to get saved? That's what God gave you a voice for. With our heads bowed, he will say, Brother Mark, I'm a Christian. As you preach today, God spoke to my heart as a believer. Preacher, I know I'm on the way to heaven, but God spoke to my heart about my walk. It's not what it should be. God spoke to my heart about my witness. I failed. I failed my friends and failed my Lord. Brother Mark, as you preach today, the love of Christ gripped my heart. I'm a Christian. God spoke to my heart. Preacher, I want you to pray for me as a child of God. Could I just see your hand, dear believer? Let me see your hand, believer. Listen up. Hi. There it is. God bless you. That's it. Hi. God bless you. That's wonderful. There's probably 35 hands right there. Anybody else? Preacher, include me. Let me see the hand. Up and right back down. There's another 5, 6, 7, 8 more. Anybody else? God bless you. God bless you. God bless you. On the aisle. God bless you. Way on the left. I see it. God bless your heart. Yes, ma'am. On the right, I see it. Anybody else? Anybody else? Thank you, sir. Thank you so much. Thank you, ma'am. Holy Father, thank you today for meeting with us. And Father, you said if Jesus said if I be lifted up, we've tried. We've tried. God, it's in your hands now. I pray for some folk that need to come to Christ. Would you draw them? Would you convict them? I pray for a multitude of Christians that raised a hand today. And that lead to a decision that will lead to dynamic living. Bless the invitation. In Christ's name, amen. Look right up here. Number 485.
2: In Psalm 105, the first three words, let's say them together. Ready, begin. Oh, give thanks. Try it again, shall we? Oh, give thanks. God wants us to be a people that are in a constant state of giving thanks. Thanks is the next three words. Oh, give thanks. Where? Say it together, church. Unto the Lord. Oh, give thanks. Under the Lord. We've been doing that tonight for the shoes on my feet, plenty to eat, the church I worship and attend, my family. God's been so good. You stop and think of what the Lord has done for us. He's given us salvation. He has justified us. He's declared us righteous. He sanctified us. He set us apart. He sealed us. He adopted us. He put our name in the book of life. He has a place called heaven for us. Number one, three words. What is it, church, tonight? Say it together. Oh, give thanks. The word is thanks. What's the first word? Thanks. What is it? Oh, give thanks. Oh, give thanks. Put them all three together. Ready? Oh, give thanks. There's word number one tonight is the word thanks. Thanks. On this Thanksgiving Eve, oh, give. What's the word? What's the word? Thanks. There's a second word. Call. Upon his name. Call. Spurgeon says this of call upon his name. It's call him by his names.
3: Everybody tonight has a name by which we are known. Yet there is one name in this universe that is eternally powerful. It's a name unlike any other name. It's a name that's full of grace and a name that's full of truth.
2: Amen.
3: It's a name that redeems. It's a name that encourages. It's a name that supports.
2: Yep.
3: It's a name that gives hope.
2: Yep.
3: It's a name, not the only name by which we are saved. What a name it is.
2: Amen.
3: This phrase tonight, call upon his name, literally means tonight to call him by his name. The Bible says in Philippians chapter number 2 that God hath also highly exalted him,
2: yep,
3: giving him a name that's above every name. Yeah. The song says there is a name that I love to hear. I love the spirit world. Yeah. It sounds like music in my ears. The sweetest name, yes, on earth. There is no other name quite like our God.
2: Right.
3: It's a precious name.
2: Amen.
3: It's a pure name.
2: Yep.
3: It's a powerful name.
2: Amen.
3: Our God tonight, His name is Adonai, our great Lord. His name is Yahweh, the self-existent one. His name is Elohim, the all-powerful one and creator. His name is El Shaddai, the all-sufficient one.
2: Yep.
3: His name is Jehovah Rohi, the Lord my shepherd. He is Jehovah Nisi, the Lord my banner. He is the Lord Jehovah Jireh, the Lord that will provide. He is the Lord Jehovah Rapha, the Lord who heals. His name is Jehovah Shalom, the God of our peace.
4: Yep.
3: His name is Jehovah Shabbat. His name is the Lord of hosts. What a God and what a Savior, what a prayer. He's Messiah, our deliverer. He is the Lord, the Christ, the anointed one. He is Emmanuel, God with us.
2: Mm.
3: What a name our God is this evening. He is the King of all the earth, the King of glory, the King of heaven. He's the King of the saints, the King of nations, the King of Jews, and the King of kings and Lord of lords.
2: Mm.
3: He's the Son of God, the Son of Man.
2: Amen.
3: The Good Shepherd, the Prince of Peace, the Prince of Life, the Prince of the Kings of the earth. And He is our God. He is wonderful, He is powerful, He is mighty God, the everlasting Father.
2: Amen.
3: The Lamb, the Light of the world, the Lion of the tribe of Judah, the Lamb of God that takes away the sins of the world.
2: Mm.
3: He is Jesus. He is Jesus Christ. He is Jesus Christ, our righteousness.
2: Amen.
3: He is Jesus of Nazareth.
2: Yep.
3: He is Jesus, the Son of the Most High God. He is our fortress. He is our friend. He is our God. He is our goodness. He is our grace. He is our glory. He is our hope, our high power. And He is God.
2: Amen.
3: He is our rock, our refuge, our salvation, our Savior, our shepherd. He's our song and our shield this evening. The Bible says in Isaiah chapter number 44 in verse number 6, thus saith the Lord, the King of glory, and His Redeemer, the Lord of hosts, I am the first and last. And besides me there is no God. What a name. That at the name of Jesus every knee should bow. Tonight, folks, I want to encourage us to call upon His name.
2: Amen. Verse 1, shall we look at it? Oh, give thanks on this Thanksgiving Eve. That's our first responsibility, giving thanks unto the Lord. Second responsibility is call upon the Lord, His name. Make much of His name. Our third responsibility, the Bible says, make known His deeds among the people.
5: Amen. God does not want to be a secret God. When David stood up against Goliath and defeated him, he said, the reason is there's a cause. And what's that cause? So that the whole world may know,
2: yep,
5: God in Israel.
2: Amen.
5: God does not want to be a secret God. And God does not want to be a secret Savior either. His plan for us is to go into all the world and preach the gospel to every creature.
2: Mm.
5: The good news of the gospel is for everyone. For whosoever shall call upon the name of the Lord shall be saved.
2: Amen.
5: Of Jesus Christ. Is He told me, it's a command. Jesus has commanded us to go and tell the world how to have eternal life. Jesus came and spake unto them, saying, all power is given unto me in heaven and in earth. Go ye therefore and teach all nations.
2: Amen. Amen.
5: And of the Holy Ghost. An obedient Christian is a soul winning Christian.
2: Amen.
5: Here in Psalm 105, we find that thankful Christians will make known what God has done for them.
2: Amen. Let's review verse number 1. 3 thoughts. Oh, give unto the Lord. What's the next word? Call upon His name. Talk to Him by His name. Thirdly, make known. Make known His deeds among the people.
4: Amen.
2: The fourth quality on this Thanksgiving Eve, sing unto Him. sing psalms unto him. Our singing is not to man. It's singing unto him.
3: Amen. Thomas was a preacher who, much like our pastor, believed in a lot of singing. He taught in a Bible college and he put together a hymn book for his students. He wrote this hymn. He encouraged his students to sing it every morning and every evening in their personal devotion time. We know it as the Doxology, published in 1709.
2: Wow.
3: This hymn was sung every Sunday morning in the church where Pastor attended growing up.
2: That's right.
6: Praise God.

0: man were to give thanks, were to call him by his name, were to make known his deeds, we are to sing unto him. And then number five, we're to talk ye of all his wondrous works. Let's talk about Jesus. We talk about so many things, and nothing wrong with talking about sports. Nothing wrong with talking about electronics. There's nothing wrong with talking about cars, automobiles, and shopping. But the Bible says here that he wants us to talk of his wondrous works. When was the last time you gathered together with a friend and said, isn't that a beautiful moon tonight? Wasn't that a beautiful sunset and sunrise today? Aren't those trees beautiful? Aren't those flowers wonderful? In that wind, look at that wind as it blows those trees. God says, I want you to talk about what I'm doing. Stop talking about what you're doing. Stop talking about all this that's so temporal. And so there's, so far, five items to thanks and to talk about his name and make known, number three, and to sing unto him and talk unto him. I like this one. Glory ye in his holy name. Glory. Glory means I'm going to boast. Boast means I'm going to praise.
1: Amen.
0: And tonight, that's our purpose, to bring praise to his name. And so we do that as Brother Webster sings for us.

0: Amen. Verse 1, I'm to give thanks. I'm to call upon his name and talk about his name. I'm to make known his deeds. I'm to, verse 2, number 4, sing unto him. I'm to, number 5, to talk of him. I'm to glory, which simply means to boast and to praise his name. And then he said, I want you to number next. He said, number 7, I want you to rejoice. I want you to rejoice. Heart of gladness to have joy.
1: This world has very little to rejoice about, but for the Christian, for the child of God, there's much to rejoice. The Bible says the heart of them will rejoice that seek the Lord. There's not rejoicing in the newspaper. There's not rejoicing.
0: Come on.
1: There's not always rejoicing at the workplace. There's not always rejoicing in the economy, but there's always rejoicing for those that seek the Lord. The Apostle Paul, in Philippians chapter 4 and verse 4, he said, rejoice in the Lord always, and again I say rejoice. That one verse really sums up our responsibility for rejoicing. Number one, we see that there is a command to rejoice. You see, for the Christian, rejoicing is not optional. Having joy and being happy and praising the Lord and thanking the Lord, that's not when you feel like it. That's a command from the Word of God that we are to rejoice in the Lord. Secondly, we see there's a time to rejoice. And it's not just at 6:30 p.m. on Wednesday night. It's not just Sunday mornings at 10 or 11 or Sunday nights at 6 p.m. But the command is to rejoice in the Lord always.
0: Amen.
1: And how sad sometimes for us that it takes a Thanksgiving season or a Christmas season to stop and rejoice and praise God. But for the Christian, we ought to realize there's a command to rejoice. There's a time to rejoice. But thirdly, there's a reason to rejoice. The Apostle Paul said, rejoice in the Lord.
0: Amen.
1: And I want to tell you, we have reason to rejoice. And a thankful Christian, a thankful person, will truly have a heart of gladness and a heart of joy. And a thankful person will rejoice in the Lord.
0: And then if you'll notice, not only do we rejoice that seek the Lord, verse number 4, so very important, seek the Lord and his strength, seek his face forevermore. Seeking God is number 8.
2: Child, you remember playing that game, hide and seek?
0: Yeah.
2: What would happen? One of your friends would go, or several of your friends would go to hide somewhere, and you would do everything you could to find him or her. You wouldn't stop. You would look everywhere you had to until you saw his face again. In this passage, the psalmist commands us to seek the Lord. Three times we see that word in these two verses, to seek. To seek is to earnestly strive for. To search out by any means. Specifically, the word here is to search out in worship and prayer. To search out God in worship and prayer. To follow is the word here we find in these three parts. To earnestly strive after. To search out by any means. To follow. And here's the good news. Unlike your childhood friend, God is not trying to hide from you. God is not trying to hide from me. He desires to walk with us and to talk with us. Three times this word is found, seek, and we find three benefits. If you look at verse number 3, please, it says, let the heart of them rejoice that seek the Lord. When you seek the Lord, the first benefit we see here, it will bring you great pleasure.
0: Amen.
2: Let the heart of them rejoice. It will cause you to rejoice. It will cause you to have pleasure. Secondly, we see it will bring great power. Seek the Lord. You see in verse number 4, and his what, church?
3: Right.
2: His strength.
0: Yeah.
2: When we seek the Lord, we find great power we do not have on our own. And lastly, it will bring his lasting presence in our lives. Verse number 4, seek his face evermore. When you play hide and seek, what were you doing? Looking for that person to find them, to see their face once again. This Thanksgiving, church, may we be guilty of seeking the Lord, to earnestly strive after, and we'll find great pleasure. They'll be rejoicing. May we be guilty of seeking the Lord, to search out by any means, and we'll find great power we have not known before. May we seek to seek the Lord, to follow after, and we will find his lasting presence, his face evermore.
3: Amen.
0: Lastly, tonight we see in verse number 5, the last word he says, I want you to remember. Thanks, call, make known, sing, verse 2, talk, glory, rejoice, seek. And then he said, I want you to remember. I want you to remember his marvelous works. The word remember is simply this, to remind yourself. As we go to bed tonight or as we get up tomorrow morning, let's remind ourselves. Let's remind ourselves in the morning, if you know Christ, I'm saved. Remind yourself, whatever you find yourself doing, and God bless you, dear ladies, you'll be working in the kitchen undoubtedly. You'll be busy and there'll be so much on your mind, but perhaps if you're up before the rest of the crowd, as you're working, could you remind yourself that you're born again? Can we remind ourselves as we may be doing some things around the house tomorrow, fellas, that God saved us? Remind ourselves that the Holy Spirit of God came and lived within us and he lives within us. Remind ourselves that we're alive and that God has been so good to us. On this Thanksgiving Eve, as we give thanks, there's a ninefold reason to give thanks. Our heads are bowed. Before we conduct the invitation, I'll call on Brother Brent Strofe to lead us in prayer. Then we're going to move right into the invitation and our service will be over. And tonight I want to encourage many of you to come and kneel as couples and individuals and as families. Let's have a word of prayer.
3: I'd like for you to take the word of God, please, and turn with me to the gospel according to Mark, the 8th chapter. And we'll begin with verse 27 in Mark chapter 8. I am praying earnestly for the Lord to open our understanding and to help us with what he's given us in his word. There's nothing so important in Bible study as context. Not only what is said, but when it's said. And the Lord is speaking to us. We believe that all scripture is given by inspiration of God. I can say that all scripture is given by inspiration of God and all is profitable. And the Bible says it's profitable for doctrine, for reproof, for correction, for instruction in righteousness, that God uses his word to build us up. It is the Bible that makes us wise into salvation. And our salvation is not just coming to the Lord and asking God to forgive our sin and by faith trusting Christ as Savior. There is a complete work done in salvation, saving us from the penalty of our sin, the awful fear that hangs over our head, the fear of death and hell. But Jesus suffered it for us. But God also saves us from the power of sin. We wrestle, we struggle, and we need deliverance. He doesn't leave us powerless. He helps us to be victorious because he ever liveth to make intercession for us. And someday, truly someday, we shall be delivered from the very presence of sin. There's no doubt about it. We have God's word on it. I want you to notice carefully what subjects Christ brings up to his disciples at this moment, this pivotal moment in his earthly ministry. We've looked at two of them. We look at a third one this time. In Mark chapter 8, the Bible says, beginning with verse 27, and Jesus went out and his disciples into the towns of Caesarea Philippi. And by the way, he asked his disciples, saying unto them, whom do men say that I, the Son of Man, am? And they answered, John the Baptist. But some say Elias, and others one of the prophets. And he said unto them, but whom say ye that I am? And Peter answered and said unto him, thou art the Christ. And he charged them that they should tell no man of him. And he began to teach them that the Son of Man must suffer many things and be rejected of the elders and the chief priests and scribes and be killed, and after 3 days rise again. And he spake that saying openly. And Peter took him and began to rebuke him.

Peter, saying, "Get thee behind me, Satan, for thou savorest not the things that be of God, but the things that be of men." And when he had called the people unto him and his disciples also, he said to them, "Whosoever will come after me, let him deny himself and take up his cross and follow me. And whosoever will save his life shall lose it. But whosoever shall lose his life for my sake and the gospel's, the same shall save it. For what shall it profit a man if he shall gain the whole world and lose his own soul? Or what shall a man give in exchange for his soul? Whosoever therefore shall be ashamed of me and of my words in this adulterous and sinful generation, of him also shall the Son of Man be ashamed when he cometh in the glory of his Father with the holy angels." If you're in the habit of marking things in your Bible, I want you to mark the last expression there. When he cometh in the glory of his Father with the holy angels. Now, Christ has been talking about everything but that in these words with his disciples. We have given our attention to what he said concerning whom say ye that I am, in this inner circle. Not what other people are saying about me, but what are you saying about me? And Peter spoke for the whole group, and he said, "Thou art the Christ, the Son of the living God." And when he said that, he said, "Thou art the Messiah." He gave a title to this talk. He said, "You're the Messiah. You're the promised Messiah. That's who you are." And the Lord had been working with his disciples all this time, bringing them to this conviction. As a matter of fact, after he bled and died for our sins and was buried and rose from the dead, 40 days he spent with the disciples talking about the kingdom of God and his messiahship and what it meant, just so they would understand. But then the subject matter changes. So we considered the second matter that he talked about. When they're all, if you pardon the expression, hyped up about the fact that he's the Messiah, then he said unto them, he began to teach them that the Son of Man should suffer many things and be rejected of the elders and of the chief priests and scribes. Now, when he said that, he made a list for his disciples. And when he said each of those things, they were thinking about who the chief priests were, who the elders were, who the scribes were. And then he shocked them and he said, "And be killed. I'm going to be killed." And the savage way he was killed was a slaughter that the Romans used to put down any opposition. They used the method of crucifixion. And every public place was littered with somebody being crucified because they wanted people to file by and look at them being crucified. And every time they saw someone being crucified, it was a expression to the Roman power, "Don't mess with us. You see what happens to rebels." And so in a public place, they would crucify. One of those people was unlike any other person crucified. He did not die for his own sins. He had no sin. He died for us. He was crucified. And he went on.

0: And as he's speaking and saying openly these things, Peter took him. This implies that Peter made some motion to get him so that he could hear Peter, and Peter rebuked him. And in his rebuke, he said, "This is not going to be." But when he turned about and looked on his disciples, he rebuked Peter, saying, "Get thee behind me, Satan, for thou savest not the things that be of God, but the things that be of men." And I dealt quite extensively about the fact that you are going to live your life saying the things that are the ideas and the thinking of men, or you're going to be saying the things, because God has changed your life, the things that will be of God. And we find that all through the Bible. And we're all saying either of those things. God transforms our lives when we're converted, and we start speaking like God wants His people to speak, but not until we're converted. But the Lord doesn't stop the conversation there. Notice the conjunction in verse 34. And when he had called the people unto him with his disciples also, he said unto them, "Whoso will come after me, let him deny himself and take up his cross and follow me." This is a powerful expression. Denying self. Well, we want to live for ourselves, but we must deny ourselves if we're going to follow the Lord Jesus, take up our cross. And whosoever will save his life shall lose it. The fastest way to lose your life is to live it for yourself, to consume it with your own ambition. There's one person you cannot help. If he is a or she is a purely ambitious person, they don't take instruction. They'll do anything to get from point A to point B because they're set whatever it takes to do that. And we soon learn that we can't help ambitious people. You say, "Well, I like to see ambitious people." Well, you'll see so much of them, you won't stand them any longer, because they can not get enough of living for themselves and talking about themselves and doing what they want to do. And the Lord's talking about that in this verse. And then he says in verse 36, "What shall it profit a man if he shall gain the whole world?" So imagine you get everything you want and all that the world has, everything you ever dream of doing, everything you dream of being, everything you dream of having, you get it all. But then you go to hell. So, what shall it profit a man if he should gain the whole world and lose his own soul? Or what shall a man give in exchange for his soul? If you could say, "I'm going to make this swap for my soul." The value of the soul is always underestimated by the natural man. It is the eternal thing God has given us, that he breathed into the nostrils of man when he gave him this breath of life. And it's always underestimated. If you want to know the true value of the soul of man, look what it cost God to redeem it. "For God so loved the world that he gave his only begotten Son, that whosoever believeth in him should not perish but have everlasting life." You cannot weigh the value of the soul without weighing some understanding of the cross and what the Lord Jesus did to bleed and die for us on the cross. These are words that are shaking up people. They're making people think right. And the Lord says, "Whosoever therefore shall be ashamed of me and of my words," let's just get it straight, "in this adulterous and sinful generation, That's where you're being ashamed. If you're going to be ashamed of him in this adulterous and sinful generation, of him also shall the Son of Man be ashamed when he comes in the glory of his Father with the holy angels. Now he's coming. He's coming in glory. The Lord spoke of that certainty just as certain as he was speaking of the cross. The coming in glory. And we, if you'd like to open your Bible to the last book of the Bible, to the revelation of Jesus Christ, this is the revealing of the Son of God in his glory. The Bible says in Revelation chapter 1 and so many other places, in the 6th verse of chapter 1, and he hath made us kings and priests, in verse 6, unto God and his Father, to him be glory and dominion forever and ever. Verse 7 of chapter 1, behold, he cometh with clouds, and every eye shall see him, and they also which pierced him, and all kindreds of the earth shall wail because of him. Even so, amen. He's coming again, no doubt about it. I want to make one point to you. While they're celebrating who Christ is, while they're talking about the fact that he's the Messiah and all that that involves, they had the idea he was coming to set up a kingdom on earth. That he has told us that the kingdom is within men. That the kingdom he came to set up is not in demonstration, not in observation, but it's within men. But there is never going to be the exaltation of Christ without first the humiliation of Christ. Not only did this happen with our Lord, it is spelled out for us all through the Scriptures. You know, sometimes it is humiliation in the matter of humbling oneself, humiliation. Would you hold your place here and turn with me in the Bible to perhaps the greatest verse in the Bible on revival in 2 Chronicles chapter 7 and verse 14. The Bible says, if my people which are called by my name, notice please, shall humble themselves. That's the hardest thing for us to fully comprehend. God has some part in that, humbling us. But here the Bible says, humble themselves. You want to have something God wants you to have? You want to have some blessing on your life, on your children, on your ministry? You want to truly find out what God has for you to do? Impossible. It's impossible unless you go through a humbling experience. God won't let you become God. He won't let you become all you ought to be and he wants you to be unless you go through this same humbling experience. I'll finish the verse. If my people which are called by my name shall humble themselves and pray and seek my face and turn from their wicked ways, then will I hear from heaven, will forgive their sin and heal their land. We're not going to humble ourselves. We're not going to pray. We're not going to seek God's face. We're not going to turn from our wicked ways. The Lord Jesus, when he taught his disciples on the subject of prayer, he said, if ye being evil, you're evil. How'd you like for the Son of God to say that about you? And he said, if you being evil know how to give good gifts to your children, how much more will your Heavenly Father give the Holy Spirit to them that ask him? But they had to admit that they're evil. He said, so you're ashamed? You're ashamed of God in an adulterous and sinful generation? when the same Son of God is going to come in the glory of the Father and the holy angels, you've got to get this right. And if you and I ever expect God to exalt us, it will be for our good, but His glory. For His glory. Not a parent who's a Christian ever had a child without thinking, I want the Lord to bless this child. I want the Lord to do something magnificent, something mighty with my child. But there's something you cannot go into the life of your child and do. That child has to have his own accounting, his own accounting with God. I'm saying to you, the principle is here that there cannot be the exaltation without the humiliation. When the Lord Jesus came to redeem our souls, He didn't just come from the glories of heaven, streets of gold and holy angels and the presence of God the Father and God the Holy Spirit, straight to rule and reign on earth. That's what He had to teach His disciples. There was humiliation that came before His exaltation. Would you look at it a little bit for yourself? And let's turn to the Psalms just a minute. Some of the Psalms hold for us some of the keys to understanding the cross and what Christ went through. I'm going to read just a little of it from the 69th Psalm. You have Psalm 69 open. And this is really a prayer of Jesus on the cross 1,000 years before it took place. Save me, O God. For the waters are come in unto my soul. I sink in deep mire, where there is no standing. I'm come into deep waters where the floods overflow me. And He describes His experience on the cross. He wrote the Word of God, and He gave the 69th Psalm as a prophetic statement about what the cross was going to be like. Let me read another part of it. The Bible says in verse 8, I am become a stranger unto my brethren, and an alien unto my mother's children. He grew up in the home of Mary and Joseph. I'm thinking most Bible teachers think that Joseph died early in all of that. But he says, I'm a part of a family, but I'm a stranger unto my brethren and an alien unto my mother's children. He said, for the zeal of thine house hath eaten me up. What does that mean? More than I could ever explain, but it separated him from all other siblings. Jesus was a child of Mary and Joseph, but Joseph was not his father. God, the Heavenly Father, was his father. But this zeal that he had separated him from the other children. And he says, it has eaten me up. The reproaches of them that reproach thee are fallen upon me. Everything they hate about God, they hate about me. When I wept and chastened my soul with fasting, that was my reproach. I made sackcloth also my garment, and I became a proverb to them. Think about that. Look at verse 12. They that sit in the gate, that's where everybody gathered. They sit in the gate. The people that sit in the gate speak against me. I was a song of the drunkards. When Jesus Christ bled and died, He was a song of the drunkards. When they would get drunk and sing foolish songs, they sung about Christ and His death and who He thought He was and all the humiliation. Turn with me to Isaiah chapter 53 into this Holy of Holies concerning the Lord's death on the cross. Verse 2 says, for he shall grow up before him as a tender plant, as a root out of dry ground. He hath no form nor comeliness. And when we shall see him, there is no beauty that we should desire him. He's despised and rejected, a man of men, a man of sorrows and acquainted with grief. And we hid, as it were, our faces from him. For he was despised and we esteemed him not. Surely he hath borne our griefs and carried our sorrows. Yet we did esteem him stricken, smitten of God and afflicted. But he was wounded for our transgressions. He was bruised for our iniquities. The chastisement of our peace was upon him. And with his stripes we are healed. All we like sheep have gone astray. We have turned everyone to his own way. And the Lord hath laid on him the iniquity of us all. He was oppressed and he was afflicted. Yet he opened not his mouth. This is his behavior when he went to the cross. He is brought as a lamb to the slaughter. And as a sheep before her shearers is dumb, so he openeth not his mouth. Think of it. Verse 10, yet it pleased the Lord to bruise him. Why was he dying? Verse 11, he shall see the travail of his soul and shall be satisfied. That word is used in birth, the travailing. It cost Christ the humiliation. We don't even get close to the shame and the humiliation of the cross. Stripped of his clothing, naked he hung on the cross, spat upon, anointed with the spittle of vile and ungodly men. And if I talked about it to you, gain some sympathy about what they did to Christ, beating him, crowning him with thorns and nailing him to a cross, that was nothing compared to him crying out, my God, why hast thou forsaken me? We can't, no matter what we say, we can't touch the hem of the garment, so to speak, of the depth of humiliation that Christ suffered on the cross. And he's saying to his disciples in the 8th chapter of Mark, you're going to be ashamed of me? He's saying, you're saying I'm the Christ, but the Christ must suffer. And for you and I who want to serve God, you think you're going to find a painless way to follow the Lord in a Christ-rejecting world? Is that what you think? Do you think you're going to find a painless way? It's all going to be cheering and happiness and backslapping and praise. We're trying to live for a rejected Savior, and if we bear his reproach, the world will think of us the same way they think of him. But it's not just his humiliation. There is humiliation. But the humiliation has to come before the exaltation can come. You see, we're not ready to be blessed until we know where the blessing's coming from. And until we know the vile sinners we are. And it's all of God's mercy and all of God's grace. If we got what we deserve, we'd just die and go to hell in a hurry. But God has showed us mercy. The prophet Isaiah said, for peace I have great bitterness, but thou hast in love to my soul delivered me from the pit of corruption, for thou hast cast all my sins behind thy back. That pit is not what we see it to be. It's what God sees it to be. It's awful, awful, horrible, wretched. So much so that God says, all our righteousnesses, that's the best we can do. All our righteousness are just filthy rags. If I get too much going about this introspection about who I am and what I deserve, I get lost in it and think, what a horrible human being. I just have to look to the Lord and see what He thinks of me. Something He saw that I can do to glorify Him that will bring Him honor and praise. But the humiliation comes before the exaltation. Turn with me in the New Testament, would you please? And there's so much more I want to read to you, but I know we can only do so much. Go to the book of Philippians, would you please? In Philippians chapter 2 and verse 1. If there be therefore any consolation in Christ, if any comfort of love, if any fellowship of the Spirit, if any bowels of mercies, fulfill ye my joy, that ye be like-minded, having the same love, being of one accord, of one mind. Let nothing be done through strife or vain glory, but in lowliness of mind, let each esteem other better than themselves. Look not every man on his own things, but every man also on the things of others. How can that be? We're so inherently selfish. Every one of us. I know some of you like to pat yourself on the back and say, I'm just born a loving kind. No, you were born a rotten, hell-deserving sinner like everybody else. And God didn't have much to work with when He started working with us. And if your life has been transformed by Christ, give Christ the glory. He says in verse 5, chapter 2, Philippians, verse 5, let this mind be in you which was also in Christ Jesus, who, being in the form of God, thought it not robbery to be equal with God, but made himself of no reputation and took upon him the form of a servant and was made in the likeness of men. Heaven was His. The whole world was His. He spoke the world into existence. He's the Creator God. And He became a man without ceasing to be God to redeem our souls. And the Bible says in verse 8, and being found in fashion as a man, He humbled Himself and became obedient unto death. Not just humbling, but obedient. Not just obedient, but obedient unto death. Even the death of the cross. That's the worst, most shameful, disgusting death He could have died. The most humiliating. Have you ever been humiliated? You ever lost your way in something and you know people thought wrong of you? That's not your end. It's a process. God is trying to speak to you and deal with you. We're talking about Christ here. But He is an example in His behavior. He didn't try to get back at everybody. And being found in fashion as a man, He humbled Himself and became obedient unto death, even the death of the cross. That's His humiliation. We can never, if we dig deep as we could dig and go through all the scriptures and try to imagine the whole world over how shameful, disgusting, humiliated He was, we could never get close to it. And He said to His disciples in Mark chapter 9, do you understand that I came here to suffer? I came here to be rejected by everybody that is anybody and to be killed and to rise the third day. But don't forget, if you're going to follow me, if you're truly going to follow me, you'll have to deny yourself. Take up your cross and follow me. because I'm coming someday in the most exalted way in glory with holy angels in the glory of God the Father. And you'll be thrilled beyond measure that you stood with me in that day. That's what he said in Mark chapter 8. And that's what he proved to his disciples through his death, burial, and resurrection and his transfiguration. You look at it yourself. And through the 40 days he was with them, he showed them how God works. And you and I need to learn how God works. Because we want God to come down on our level and work like we work. But God doesn't do that. May I read this again? Verse 29 of Mark 8. For unto you it is given in behalf of Christ not only to believe. That's from Ephesians chapter 2. But in Mark, what I read to you, he said, here's what happens, verse 28, 35. And whosoever will save his life shall lose it. I got to get out of this. No. Bear the whole brunt of it. Nothing great is ever done for God without trouble. Nothing ever. There's no painless way. When David was going to become king of Israel, he had to go through Ziklag. I've preached about that many times. You ought to get it back out of the files and listen to it. And he had 600 men following him, and their wives and children got taken. And they said, we're going to kill David. He got us into this. He reached an all-time low. But he had to get there. He had to touch the bottom before God could exalt him and make him the king of Israel. And that's what he did. And God is dealing with us to deny ourselves and take up our cross and follow him. And the Bible says, for what shall it profit a man if he shall gain the whole world and lose his own soul? That'll wake us up. And what shall a man give in exchange for his soul? If you could get it back, what would you give? You don't have to get it back. You've got it. Now do the right thing with it. And the Lord just caps all this off by saying, whosoever therefore shall be ashamed of me and of my words in this adulterous and sinful generation, of him also shall the Son of Man be ashamed. I don't want Jesus to be ashamed of me. Do you want Jesus to be ashamed of you? When he cometh, and he's coming, in the glory of his Father and his holy angels. I didn't know this story. I should finish, but I'm going to tell you this before I do. My wife has a cousin married to a fine man. I didn't know this story. And she determined one day she was going to go to a culinary school, just working, trying to learn. And this young man went to the same culinary school to learn how to cook, how to do things. And they fell in love, working together, going to school together. They fell in love. The only thing, he didn't tell her all about himself. His father and grandfather were head of one of the largest bakeries in the world, in the United States of the world. And he was a very wealthy young man. But she didn't fall in love with him as a very wealthy young man. They told me their story just the other day when they were visiting with us. She fell in love with just a hard-working boy who was doing the best he could in the same school where she was working. When she agreed to marry him, he told her who he was. She didn't know it. She just fell in love with him for who he was to her in that hardworking culinary school. She learned she'd fallen in love with one of the wealthiest young men she could ever meet. And when they told me that story, I thought, that's a happy story. Here in this world of woe and sin, this world that Jesus calls this adulterous and sinful generation, I fell in love with the Son of God. And the world hates him, rejected him, crucified him. I've never seen him, but I love him. The Bible says, whom have you not seen, we love. But I'm going to tell you, one day, every eye will see him for who he is. Every knee will bow to him for who he is. He is the Son of God, the creator of the world, and he's my precious Savior. He's my Savior. And I'm saying to you, I must be willing to bear his reproach, to be identified with him. But someday, I'm going to reign with him. If I'm willing to bear the reproach of his dear name and be faithful to him now, he said, I can reign with him when he comes in the glory of his Father and the holy angels. And I'm confident of who he is. Are you? I'm confident of who he is, no matter who the world says about him right now. And I've learned so many things from walking with him and fellowshipping with him and having him in my life. I've learned that he was humiliated, humbled himself, became a man to go to the cross and bleed and die. It's not exactly the same analogy that I'm making of this young man and his wife, but you get the story. She fell in love with him for who she thought he was, and he was everything she thought he was, but he was so much more.
1: Amen.
0: And you and I are learning over and over how much more, and how much more, and how much more the Lord Jesus is. It's precious, isn't it? It's precious. Let's bow. I would like for you to take the Word of God, please, and turn with me to the New Testament book of Philippians. If you have your Bible open to the book of Philippians, not long ago I preached through this book of the Bible, covering every chapter and every verse. And so this particular message was due to come with the concluding remarks about this book of the Bible. If you have your Bible open to Philippians chapter 2, we'll begin reading with verse 12. The Word of God says, wherefore, my beloved, as ye have always obeyed, not as in my presence only, but now much more in my absence, work out your own salvation with fear and trembling. For it is God which worketh in you both to will and to do of his good pleasure. Do all things without murmurings and disputings, that ye may be blameless and harmless, the sons of God, without rebuke, in the midst of a crooked and perverse nation, among whom ye shine as lights in the world, holding forth the word of life, that I may rejoice in the day of Christ, that I have not run in vain, neither labored in vain. If you're in the habit of marking things in your Bible, I want you to mark this wonderful expression in the 15th verse. Ye shine as lights in the world. Ye shine as lights in the world. I'm speaking on the subject, the distinctive Christian. The distinctive Christian. I mean by this, it is the thing
1: that distinguishes your life is the thing that everyone knows you for. It is what makes you different from all other people. You are a distinctive Christian. Now, of course, the distinctive Christian has a working knowledge of the Bible, and you're always going to be a student of the Word of God. You know the Lord through your prayer life. You're familiar with Him as you talk to Him in prayer. You love the church because He loves the church and gave Himself for it. Your attitude toward the body of Christ, the pillar ground of the truth in this world, is God's attitude toward the local assembly. You have a grateful heart. And out of that gratitude, you're a giving person. No doubt about it. Because of what Christ has done in you, you're telling other people. You're a faithful witness telling other people. But there's some things I want to take from this book of the Bible and call your attention to these particular things that distinguish you, that make you the distinctive Christian. Notice in this one verse that you may be blameless and harmless, the sons of God, without rebuke. Those are all wonderful things to say about a Christian, aren't they? In the midst of a crooked and perverse nation, nation meaning a people group, we live always in the midst of a crooked and perverse nation. So how are you and I different from everyone else in the perverse and crooked nation in which we live? God says that we are to shine as lights in the world, holding forth the word of life. The distinctive Christian, the distinctive Christian. Would someone say of you or of me, that person is a distinctive Christian? The thing we distinguish about his or her life above all else is that person is a Christian. When we talk about the Crown College, which is about to begin its 30th year, seldom mentioned in the life and ministry of our church, but when we talk about the Crown College, we use the byline, it is a distinctive Christian college. We mean by that, that although there are thousands of colleges in America, perhaps you attended a college, you know the name of it. I'm a graduate of the University of Tennessee in Knoxville, Tennessee. And I think of many things about the university that I attended and earned an undergraduate degree before I went on to seminary. But I never think that it's distinctively Christian. Never. I have never thought of it in those terms and have no reason to believe that I ever will think of the University of Tennessee as a distinctive Christian college or university. But when someone thinks of me, they may say, he is my husband. My wife does that for 53 years. My sons may say, that's my father. My grandchildren may say, that is my papa. And I love the sound of that and love them, of course. My brother and two sisters may say, he is my brother. Their children may call me their uncle. And many people, I hope, would say I am a friend to them. But I want to be known above all else as a Christian. I became a Christian when someone took the Bible and explained to me how to know the Lord Jesus as my Savior. They cared enough to tell me I was lost without God and without hope. I thought I was in pretty good shape. I was my mother's best child. If you don't believe me, when you see her in heaven, ask her. If you know my brother, you'd say, well, at least she would say I was her best boy, just one brother. I tried to do right. I tried to be the right leader for my two younger sisters. I was conscientious about it. And when facing the question posed to me as a 13-year-old, nearly 14-year-old boy, are you a Christian? I gave answers that were not satisfactory to the person inquiring. And so he took me down to the pastor's study. They both sat with me and took loving care with the Bible and explained to me that I was lost and separated from God because I was a sinner. They explained to me that sin had a payment, and the payment of sin is death, separation from God. They explained that there was a real hell and a real heaven, and I couldn't go to heaven unless I knew the Lord Jesus as my personal Savior. And they explained to me that I must personally pray and ask God by faith to forgive my sin and trust the Lord Jesus Christ as my personal Savior. And they invited me to pray and ask God to forgive my sin and come into my life and be my Savior. I enjoy telling this because it is the one thing I'm glad to be Ruby's boy and Preston's boy and Tommy's brother and Catherine's brother and Sheila's brother, but the one thing that changed my life forever is when Jesus Christ came to live in me. And I became a Christian. But there are many people who could give as clear a testimony as I could give who may not be able to say the thing that distinguishes my life. They don't have to be preachers. They may be anything in vocational work. But the one thing that distinguishes the life of someone who's a Christian should be that he or she is a Christian. The distinctive Christian. When people know you and they know about you, when they think of you and think of you is the first thing they think about. He is a Christian. She is a Christian. You may be in the medical profession. You may be working as an attending physician to someone or as a nurse. You may be a businessman, a banker, an attorney. And when they think of you, do they think of you first and foremost as a Christian? I'm trying to emphasize something to you, and that is that Christ is above all. Christ excels everything else. And when your last breath is taken and you leave this world, when you soar beyond the stars, when you go out to meet God, the thing that matters most is, are you a Christian? If it matters most when all is said and done, then it ought to matter most now. While we have life and breath and influence and opportunity, duty and responsibility. I'm asking you a question. I want you to take it to heart. Are you distinctively a Christian? Are you a distinctive Christian? If someone says, well, I did business with this person and this person was always honest and forthright, I'm happy about that. But would they know that because you were a Christian and they expected that of a Christian? Now, just some simple things I want you to write down. And as you write each of them down, I want you to think about your life as I'm thinking about my life. The distinctive Christian. Number one, and we take all these things from this book of Philippians. The distinctive Christian has an understanding of what God is doing in the world. When we begin in chapter 1, we find that Paul is in a prison cell in Rome. Things aren't going the right way as far as human objectives seem to be concerned. He's penning these words from a prison cell. And he writes in chapter 1 and verse 12, "But I would you should understand, brethren, that the things, understand that the things which happen unto me have fallen out rather unto the furtherance of the gospel." Paul demonstrates his distinctiveness as a Christian. He demonstrates that he is a distinctive Christian because he has an understanding of what God is doing. He's not flinching from everything that happens to him. He's not complaining. He's not whining about everything that's happened to him. He sees God's hand in all things. He writes later to the church in Corinth that all things are for our sake. Think about your life and my life. Think about what we say, how we respond. You see, it doesn't take long for us to know what people believe. All they have to do is talk a while. And what you emphasize is what you believe. What you talk about is what you believe. What you say in the presence of others, especially as it concerns problems and things that have gone against your grain, tell everyone who knows you what you're really made of. Are you a distinctive Christian? The distinctive Christian has come to understand God's hand in things. He may say something like this: "Well, it's uncomfortable dealing with this. It didn't turn out exactly the way I expected it to turn out, but I know God is in it. And God will work it out for my good and His glory. The Lord has a reason and objective for this. God's intent will be revealed. If not here in heaven, I'll know. But my faith is anchored in Him." And Paul is saying from a prison cell, "I don't want you to be upset about my incarceration. I want you to know that God is in all of this because this is working for the furtherance of the gospel." And God is working when we have an understanding of His work for the furtherance of the gospel. Why did you meet this person? Why did something fail and you had to call on someone else? Why someone else? What went wrong that you had to encounter someone else? Why did you go by that particular place? Why the detour in life? Well, the distinctive Christian understands that God is providing one opportunity after another for him or her to speak about the Lord. I sound foolish to some of you, I'm sure, but you got that waitress because that waitress needs the gospel witness. And you see that. You had some problem happen in a meal. And it happened and you didn't like it. But instead of losing everything about your testimony, you understand God's given you that to prove there's something different about you than other people they normally meet. And you want them to know that you are a distinctive Christian. So again, the verse says in verse 12 of chapter 1, "But I would ye should understand, brethren, that the things which happen unto me have fallen out rather unto the furtherance of the gospel." Don't miss that, the furtherance of the gospel. This is a gospel opportunity. I'm going to be a faithful witness, and I'm going to distinguish myself as a Christian because Christ is the goal here. And I'm going to speak about the Lord Jesus. Whether it's a fall from a ladder, a time in a hospital, or whatever it may be. Where's God in all of this? See, the distinctive Christian has an understanding of what God is doing. And the Lord Jesus said, "Go into all the world and preach the gospel to every creature." It's God's aim that everybody hear what He's done. That He sent His only begotten Son to bleed and die for our sin. He paid our sin debt, was buried and rose from the dead. They need to know their sins can be forgiven and they can meet God in peace and the Lord can come to live in their lives. So the distinctive Christian has an understanding of what God is doing in the world. Number two, we learn from this book of the Bible that the distinctive Christian is always developing the mind of Christ. That's the big thing. How you think determines how you behave. How you think determines how you react. If you see things clearly, then you can honor God with your life. You see, He beseeches us by the mercies of God to present our bodies a living sacrifice, wholly acceptable unto Him, which is our reasonable service, that we may prove and understand the things of God. Look in chapter 2. If there therefore be any consolation in Christ, if any comfort of love, if any fellowship of the Spirit, if any bowels and mercies, fulfill ye my joy, that ye be like-minded, having the same love, being of one accord and of one mind. Let nothing be done through strife or vainglory, but in lowliness of mind, let each esteem other better than themselves. Look not every man on his own things, but every man also on the things of others. And then God says in verse 5 of chapter 2, let this mind be in you, which was also in Christ Jesus. So we're developing the mind of Christ. Christ came for purpose. He was born of a virgin, lived a sinless life, went to the cross and paid our sin debt. He gave himself willingly into the hands of angry sinners to do with him as they pleased. He was seeking always to glorify the Lord. I have seen some changes in my life, some I'm very grateful for, that have helped me in Christian ministry and in Christian things, but most importantly, just to be a Christian, to live the Christian life. You see, you can determine you're going to live by faith or you're going to live by force. You're going to make everything happen or you're going to leave your life in God's hands. That doesn't mean there's no fight in you. Don't ever mistake my surrender to God as a lack of fire and motivation and moving forward, no doubt about it. Christ is the greatest motivator there ever was and ever will be. But the Christian is instructed in the Word of God to distinctively develop the mind of Christ. Let this mind be in you. What can you learn about the mind of Christ? Let's read on. Look at it, please. Are you thinking like Christ? Let this mind be in you, which was also in Christ Jesus. Now, who being in the form of God, thought it not robbery to be equal with God, but made himself of no reputation. He didn't push himself around and say, well, wait a minute. You know who I am? He took upon him the form of a servant and was made in the likeness of men. The Creator God now in the likeness of men. And being found in fashion as a man, he humbled himself and became obedient. How far did he take this obedience? Unto death. Even the death of the cross, the shameful, humiliating death of the cross. And he says to us, develop the mind of Christ. Be a distinctive Christian. You cannot be a distinctive Christian unless you're developing the mind of Christ. May God help us. That comes from yielding to the Lord. It's bringing your life into accountability to God and yielding to God. And God will do an amazing thing. He'll teach us how to think. As a matter of fact, Jesus gave us this invitation. Would you listen to it? Have you taken it? He said, come unto me. Think of that. God says, you can approach me. Come unto me, all you that labor and are heavy laden, and I will give you rest. Isn't that what the world needs? And then he didn't stop there. He said, take my yoke upon you. Get in here with me and learn of me. What do you learn of him? He doesn't fight his way, push his way, demand his way through life. He said, take my yoke upon you and learn of me. For I am meek and lowly in heart, and ye shall find rest for your soul. Are you a distinctive Christian? Am I a distinctive Christian? Is that the major thing, the big thing?

mind of Christ. Then there's a third thing. I'd like for you to write it down. We find in this book of the Bible. And that is to work out your own salvation. Now that sounds strange when we say it first. But this section of Scripture is given to that. Work out your own salvation. That doesn't mean work for your salvation. The Bible says, for by grace are you saved through faith, and that not of yourselves, it is a gift of God, not of works, lest any man should boast. It means find out why you are a Christian. What has God saved you for? What are you to become? Why are you on earth? What's your reason for living? Is there any greater search that people go through than that to find their purpose for being here? I remember an Olympic athlete, a woman who excelled in the sport of soccer. They did a full-page interview of her in USA Today. You can find the article yourself. They had glowing things to say about her athletic prowess, what she could do, how she led her team. Her lifestyle wasn't one that I approved of or God approved of, as far as I'm concerned, what I find in the Bible. But the striking thing she said, I'm now at this age in life with all these accomplishments, voted the number one female athlete in the world. And she said, I still don't know why I'm on earth. Would you like to find out why you're on earth? And come to Christ as your Savior and work out your own salvation. In other words, listen to what the Bible says. For it is God, verse 13 of chapter 2, which worketh in you both to will and to do of his good pleasure. Do all things without murmurings and disputings, that ye may be blameless and harmless, the sons of God, without rebuke, in the midst of a crooked and perverse nation, among whom ye shine as lights in the world. Look what God says in verse 12. Wherefore, my beloved, as ye have always obeyed, not as in my presence only, but now much more in my absence, work out your own salvation with fear and trembling. These things are to accompany. You only get one shot at this. It's like everything depends on this. Have a steady hand, because there's going to be fear and trembling here. Oh God, if I miss this, I miss everything. Yes, that's right. If you miss this, you miss everything. God doesn't want everybody to be a preacher. But God didn't just fling people out to do as they please. He created them for his purpose and his pleasure. That's what the Bible teaches. Work out your own salvation and do it with fear and trembling. Make sure you get it right. Fear and trembling. And God is saying that to all of us. And that distinguishes you. It makes you a distinctive Christian. You may be doing something to pay the bills and feed your family, but it is not before you're a child of God. Heaven is your home, and you're investing in eternity. And there's fruit laid up in heaven on your account because of the way you've lived. Are you working out your own salvation? I don't think anything would trouble me more if I didn't know. And it is a continuing search, but why I'm here. God spoke to me early on. I was 18 years old. I'd surrendered at 17. Everybody started talking in high school what they were going to do. One guy said to me, I'm going to be a medical doctor and you're going to be on a job somewhere working in construction. My principal heard him say this, and you're going to break your leg and you're going to come crawling into my office to fix your leg. Now, it goes without saying, he was a little smart aleck. My principal heard him say that to me. Here I am, half a century later, still remembering.

0: And the big idea is not that he was making fun of me or going to do something greater than I was going to do. But the big idea is, what was I going to do? And I surrendered my life and I said, Lord, you make the choice for me. Now, that doesn't mean everybody that says, Lord, you make the choice for me, is going to be a preacher or a pastor or a Christian educator. But it does mean that every Christian should say, Lord, you make the choice for me. You make the choice for me. I'm so thankful. I came out of the surgery many times. I might say every time. And all these reconstructive spine surgeries. And I said to Dr. Harpering and Dr. Campbell, I want to talk to both of you right now. Right now. As soon as I came to my senses, I said, I want to thank you that you studied and applied yourself and you learned how to fix my body and relieve my pain and extend my life. God has done something special with you and you've worked with him. I want to thank you. I carried one of our members up to see them, and Evelyn and I were standing there when they came out of the surgery. I had my picture made with them. They operate on this particular person. And I said, again, I want to thank both of you that you applied yourself like you've applied yourself to be able to do what you did for this young lady, to extend her life and remove her problem. That's meaningful. It was meaningful, I hope, to them. It was meaningful for me to say it. I'm just saying to you, God knows all the answers. Why don't you humble yourself and ask him for them? The distinctive Christian works out his own salvation. You find out what God made you and saved you for. Let's add another one to the list, may we? We're just trying to take the summary statements, the major things from each chapter. We come to chapter 3 of Philippians. And the next thing is we worship God in spirit. Now that means almost nothing to some of you listening. But let me read it, chapter 3, and then try to explain it. Finally, my brethren, rejoice in the Lord. To write the same things to you, to me, indeed, is not grievous, but for you it is safe. Beware of dogs, beware of evil workers. And he's not meaning literal dogs there. I have been bitten 3 times, so I like to make an application, if you don't mind. And they're always little dogs. Evelyn and I were visiting one day in a call on a home, and she was petting the dog and having the greatest time in all the world. And I said, that dog doesn't like me. And she said, oh, you're scaredy cat. I said, that dog doesn't like me. And honestly, the dog jumped in the car with me, in the seat, driver's seat, and tried to eat me alive. And she had to get me free from that dog. But these are different kind of dogs. I just had to say that. These are different kind of dogs. Acting like dogs. Beware of evil workers. Beware of dogs. Beware of the concision, those that divide. For we are the circumcision which worship God in the Spirit. Would you mark that? We worship God in the Spirit. God has done something in our hearts. He made us spirit, soul, and body. This is not soul worship. It's not just emotion. It's not just some hullabaloo that somebody tacks something religious on. In your spirit, where God dwells when you've been born again, in your spirit, you worship God. We worship God in the spirit and rejoice in Christ Jesus and have no confidence in the flesh. You see, worshiping God in the Spirit means God teaches us that we put no confidence in the flesh. It's not what Clarence Sexton can do. It's what God can do through a yielded Clarence Sexton. Or what God can do through you as you yield your life to him. Or would you rather just do what you can do? Though I might also have confidence in the flesh, if any other man thinketh that he hath whereof he might trust in the flesh, I more. And he gives this list. I was circumcised the eighth day of the stock of Israel, of the tribe of Benjamin, and Hebrew of the Hebrews, as touching the law, a Pharisee. You couldn't get any more religious than this. Well, what are you going to say about that, Paul? But what things were gained to me, those I counted loss for Christ. Yea, doubtless, and I count all things but loss for the excellency of the knowledge of Christ Jesus my Lord, for whom I have suffered the loss of all things, and do count them but dung, that I may win Christ, and be found in him, not having mine own righteousness, which is of the law, but that which is through the faith of Christ, the righteousness of God by faith. Where did he learn that? Where did he get that? Where did he get that? He got it from worshiping God in the Spirit, adoring God, praising God, giving God all the glory. When God made him, he made him with the capacity to have God live in him, the life of God living in him. And the life of God can live in every man. And God, the Creator God, living in us, can be worshipped and adored. And we commune with him and we learn from him. We don't only learn about him, we learn about ourselves and we learn what not to trust. We learn that our faith and trust must be all in him. You and I cannot be distinctive Christians without worshiping God in the Spirit. That's why we battle so in our own lives, in the life and ministry of our church, to make sure that Christ is preeminent. Nobody comes and shows off. Nobody is the greatest piano playing, singing, whatever. No. It all has to die and be given to Christ, or they get the glory. The singer gets the glory. The instrumentalist gets the glory. There's something to this thing of worshiping in spirit. And when you learn that, it's life-changing. And the glory just goes to the Lord. It even changes the way you talk about it. Well, thank you. Thank God he used me. Thank God he spoke through me to you. Thank God that it was a blessing. Oh, I worked hard because it's for Jesus. I studied hard. I practiced hard. Whatever it is. Because the Lord deserves that, the best effort I can give him. All the glory goes to him. In a split second, I could lose all this ability or talent. Somebody said, you know, Clarence Sexton, you could have made a great salesperson. And I think to them, I wish they had been with me when I tried my sales job. I was such a flop. Because that's not what God designed me for, equipped me for, made me for. I found out what God made me for. And so, I want you to just get hold of this, that the distinctive Christian worships God in spirit. They keep their spirit refreshed with the things of God. Well, they may be an outstanding laborer somewhere on a magnificent job, or they may be the owner of the company, but in the private secret place of their life, they worship God in the Spirit. They adore the Lord. They know what is at the seat and center of it all. And this is what distinguishes them. It's what makes them a distinctive Christian. Let me give you one other thing, and there's many things. This is just a sermon by a preacher trying to encourage you. This fifth thing in chapter 4. Look at it, please. And I hope this will encourage you to read the Word of God and let God speak to your heart. And it's in chapter 4, verse 19. But my God shall supply all your need according to his riches in glory by Christ Jesus. And the fifth thing I leave with you is that the distinctive Christian always knows God is enough. That's it. God is enough. He's enough. When you meet someone who knows God is enough, that person's faith can be life-changing for you. It's been life-changing for them. They're not worries and fretters. God's enough. But my God shall supply all your need according to his riches and glory by Christ Jesus. I started college at a little junior Methodist college. It's now closed. It was open for 160-something years. And I got in line that day with a $5 bill. I drove there from Maryville to Madisonville, Tennessee. And they said, tell us about yourself. I said, well, I'm a ministerial student. Oh, wonderful. Here, we've got money for ministerial students. And it was a Methodist school. And they said, the Holston Conference is going to pay your entire school bill. It's a test of faith. Just check the block there and say, I'm a Methodist. I said, but I'm not a Methodist. Now, really, I didn't know a whole lot about what I was. Brother Hagin had helped me understand I was a Baptist. And I was just learning. I said, no, sir, I'm a Baptist. I can't check that block. They said, son, don't you understand? How much money did you bring today? I said, I've got $5. $5? As if I said the most foolish thing anybody ever heard. I said, yes, sir, and you can't have it because I've got to buy gas to get home. I got to get back to Maryville. That's where my wife is. Well, they said, let us explain this to you in case you're a little slow. If you just check this block, just check this one block, we will pay for your education because we need ministerial students. And I said, I can't check that block. That says I'm a Methodist. I'm sure Methodists are wonderful people. I know some very good Methodists, nice Methodists, and some good Methodist preachers. I'm not against Methodists, but that's not what I am. I'm a Baptist. I'm glad they didn't say to me, well, tell me what a Baptist is, because I couldn't have talked long about that. But I checked not the block. I just registered. And I never owed a dime that God didn't take care of. I finished college with no debt after 4 years of it. The Lord met me in every need, because my God shall supply all your need according to his riches and glory by Christ Jesus. That was my beginning to be the pastor of this church, the friend of other preachers, and to say to them, do you have the Lord? Do you have the Lord? If you have the Lord, then you have enough. You have enough. Distinguish yourself as a Christian. Be a distinctive Christian and know that God is always enough. Would you bow with me in prayer?
1: I'm thrilled to be here and excited to see all of you. God bless you for coming. Some of you have had to drive quite a ways to get here. And I realize that traffic times, that's not the easiest thing in the world to do, but I appreciate you coming. I want to be a blessing to this pastor and to his wife and this church. I'm impressed with what they're doing. Amen. I'm very grateful to God for them. And Brother Klaus, my wife and I spent a great deal of time in the New York City area, over 8 years of our lives. It's basically where our children grew up. And so I want to help you. I want to encourage you. And we'll certainly will pray for you. I know a lot about that city. I know a lot about the area where you're going and the travel of those streets in and out of that area. And so let us do all we can to encourage you and help you. I asked the pastor what he was trying to accomplish in this meeting. That's not an easy question to answer sometimes because people have the idea it's a lot of things. But he said the passion of this meeting is about missions and world evangelism and the work of God and getting people saved and motivating the church and that type of thing. And so I think he's confined me in my thinking, not on his part forcing me, but I want to give a message that I think is appropriate for what is on his heart. So I want us to pray together. I want to thank all of you pastors for being here. I'm just thrilled to see all of you. God bless you. Appreciate you praying for us and for the work there in Knoxville. Let's pray together, may we? Our Father, we thank thee for this day and for thy love and mercy. As we come before thy throne, we thank thee that we have access, Lord Jesus, to thee. And to speak with thee, Lord God, to come to a throne of grace and find the grace and help we need in this moment. And I pray for the divine direction that is necessary. I yield myself again to thee, anew and afresh. Use me, Lord. Use me in a special way to be an encouragement beyond my ability and what I can do. Help me now with the clarity of mind I need. We give you glory and praise for the measure of strength we have at this moment that enables us to be in this place, to travel here and to be here and to seek to be a blessing. Take your word, apply it to our hearts. Help us already to say yes to thee. In Christ Jesus' name we pray. Amen. I'd like you to take the word of God, please, and turn with me to the book of Romans, chapter 1. And we'll begin reading in just a moment in Romans chapter 1 with verse 1. If you'll follow along and allow the Lord to speak to your heart in Romans chapter 1 and verse 1. And I do appreciate your prayers. My wife usually travels with me everywhere I go, and she's not with me in this hour. But I'm grateful that she's praying for me. Thank the Lord for that. Like the preacher said, we've been married for 50 years. We had a big celebration just the other day. All of our children were involved in it, and that was quite a thrilling thing. And we have lots of pictures about all that, and that's been so meaningful to us. If you have your Bible, open to Romans chapter 1, begin with verse 1. The Bible says, Paul, a servant of Jesus Christ, called to be an apostle, separated unto the gospel of God, which he had promised afore by his prophets in the Holy Scriptures, concerning his Son Jesus Christ, our Lord, which was made of the seed of David according to the flesh, and declared to be the Son of God with power, according to the resurrection, the Spirit of holiness by the resurrection from the dead, by whom we have received grace and apostleship for obedience to the faith among all nations, among whom are ye also the called of Jesus Christ, to all that be in Rome, beloved of God, called to be saints, grace to you and peace from God our Father and the Lord Jesus Christ. First, I thank my God through Jesus Christ for you all, that your faith is spoken of throughout the whole world. For God is my witness, whom I serve with my spirit in the gospel of his Son, that without ceasing I make mention of you always in my prayers, making request if by any means now at length I might have a prosperous journey by the will of God to come unto you. For I long to see you, that I may impart unto you some spiritual gift, to the end you may be established. That is, that I may be comforted together with you by the mutual faith both of you and me. If you're in the habit of marking things in your Bible, I'd like you to mark an expression in verse 1, if you would, please. In Romans chapter 1 and verse 1. The expression is the gospel of God. The gospel of God. If you notice, please, down in verse 12, Paul said, I'm writing to you. I want to be a comfort to you, and I know you can be a comfort to me because of this mutual faith. And I'm in a room right now with people who share the same faith I have. We have a mutual faith. Now think of that. We have a mutual faith. We have mutual love for the Lord Jesus Christ, I trust. We love him because he first loved us. We have a mutual respect for one another. We have a mutual submission to each other, seeking to be a blessing and help to one another. But that all grows out of a mutual faith we have. What we believe about God, and our faith was once delivered but must be contended for in every generation. When the Lord Jesus Christ came to the coast of Caesarea Philippi, he asked his disciples, saying, "Whom do men say that I, the Son of Man, am?" You remember that? In Matthew chapter 16. And they began to answer. They said, "Some say thou art John the Baptist, Jeremiah, one of the prophets." But he said, "Whom say ye that I am?" And Simon Peter stepped forward and said, "Thou art the Christ, the Son of the living God." And the Lord Jesus said, "Blessed art thou, Simon Bar-Jona, for flesh and blood hath not revealed unto thee, but my Father which art in heaven." And then he said, "Upon this rock I will build my church, and the gates of hell shall not prevail against it." He did not say, "You will build my church." He did not say, "I will build your church." He said, "I will build my church." And we understand something about the church from that statement Christ made. It is a called out assembly. And as God enlarges on that for us in the New Testament church, we understand that it's the body of Christ on earth. It's His body. And we fail to realize many times what we have in this assembly. Sometimes we measure churches the wrong way. We measure by size, by buildings, by ministries. But the real measure of any church is in its likeness to Jesus Christ. I think that makes sense to a thinking, discerning Christian, because if the church is His body on the earth, then the measure of the church should be in its likeness to Him. It may be a large church, it may be a small church as far as size is concerned. The first church I pastored was on a farming community of 350 people. I mean, if you tried to find more people than that, they weren't there. And I tried. About 30 people were in that church when I came, and God blessed in a marvelous way. And I learned some amazing things for 3.5 years. I was there longer than any pastor had ever been there. Think of that. And what a wonderful time and place it was. A little farming community. But it was Christ in that community. I went from there to a little small town of 6,500 people in the North City, Tennessee, to the Calvary Baptist Church. I followed a man who had been there 21 years. And he was a faithful man, but the church was suffering. And so God gave us a great ministry there in that little town of 6,500 people. It was my joy and delight with my wife to try to contact every person in our little farming village of Greenback, Tennessee, every year. We knocked on every door. That wasn't the greatest task in all the world, but it was something big for us just starting out. I was 19 years old when I started pastoring. And then we went to Lenore City. We felt like it was our responsibility to knock on every door there and to call. We had a little phone book and had all the residents in that little phone book, a little more than 2,000, maybe 2,500 names in the phone book, and we called every one of them, did surveys by telephone, that type of thing. And then I went from there. I left the Southern Baptist Convention after pastoring 7.5 years in the convention, and then went to work with Dr. Robertson at the Highland Park Baptist Church in Chattanooga. When I came to Chattanooga, they were in the middle of what we call then race riots, curfews at night. And Dr. Robertson was greatly troubled about how we're going to get the gospel to all people. And the Lord gave us a fruitful ministry there. I spent a number of wonderful years. And then left there and came to Paterson, New Jersey, 11 miles from New York City, in and out of the city all the time. I taught every Monday night in New York City, in Manhattan, at the New York School of the Bible, 57th Avenue and 57th Street. And we had a great ministry. God blessed in a marvelous way. And then about 30 years ago, God called me to Knoxville, Tennessee. I knew that God wanted me to start a college. Knoxville is the last place in the world I wanted to be. It is. Knoxville has 450 churches in it. 450,000 people. There's a church for every 1,000 people in Knox County. Now, interestingly enough, only 20% of 450,000 people attend church faithfully in that great southern city. And your estimation of southern cities is probably a lot different from that, but in reality, that's the way most southern cities are. Lots of churches and few people attending church. We've seen God's blessing there and we're grateful for it. In America, there are 350,000 churches in America. 3,200 counties in America, 350,000 churches. Think of that. It's amazing to think about it. Now, I want you to think just for a moment before I give this message what God did when He started the local assembly. People are complex today. They're full of problems. As a matter of fact, some man wrote in the New York Times not long ago, when this age is written about, you might want to make note of this, it'll be called the time of the great unraveling, our time. And that caught fire. People talk about that now. The time of the great unraveling. And I think it's an adequate description of what's happening, especially in the secular world, the great unraveling in America. And it's time. Time magazine, a magazine I don't recommend, reported last week that we have compound confusion as never before in America, especially because of what's happening in what they call the LGBT agenda, with the confusion among sexuality and young people. They say it's a time of compounded confusion. Compounded confusion. And they estimate that this generation of young people is the most confused generation of young people that is in recorded history in America. And I ask you one simple question. Who has the answer? Don't say it lightly and pass it over. Think of this. When Jesus Christ, in His wisdom, established the local assembly, He placed in that local assembly all we need for every answer that's needed among human beings. Hold your place here just for a moment, would you please? And turn with me to the book of Colossians. The Bible says in the book of Colossians chapter 1, beginning with verse 13, speaking of the Lord Jesus, the Bible says, who hath delivered us from the power of darkness and hath translated us into the kingdom of His dear Son, in whom we have redemption through His blood, even the forgiveness of sins, who is the image of the invisible God, the firstborn of every creature. For by Him were all things created, that are in heaven, that are in earth, invisible and invisible, whether they be thrones or dominions or principalities or powers, all things were created by Him and for Him. And He is before all things, and by Him all things consist. And He is the head of the body, the church, who is the beginning, the firstborn from the dead, that in all things He might have the preeminence. For it pleased the Father that in Him should all fullness dwell. Now think about that. Look at verse 24. Who now rejoice in my sufferings for you, and fill up that which is behind of the affliction of Christ in my flesh for His body's sake, which is the church. There God says plainly, clearly, that the church is His body. And notice the Bible says, by Him all things consist. That means all things are held together. If you and I have the high privilege of living in a time when the world is unraveling, we know who can put it together. Not only do we have the responsibility to get that message out, the only answer, not just that we have an answer, the only answer is in the local assembly of baptized believers, the local church. No wonder there's such a diminishing of church influence and a demising of local churches. No wonder the devil's against it so, because Satan knows what God put in that church. We speak of the church, all saved people, the family of God in heaven and earth, the Bible says in the book of Ephesians, but when the local church with assembly is expressed, it's always in a local visible assembly. The Word of God says of Christ in Colossians chapter 2 and verse 4, verse 3 and 4, in whom are hid all the treasures of wisdom and knowledge. And this I say, lest any man should beguile you with enticing words. Now the Bible says, in Him, that is Christ, are hid all the treasures of wisdom and knowledge. You need an answer? You have it. People need answers? You have it. God put it all in the local assembly. The Word of God says, if you'll turn with me, please, to what Paul wrote to Timothy in the book of 1 Timothy. The Word of God says in 1 Timothy, in chapter 3 and verse 15, but if I tarry long, that thou mayest know how thou oughtest to behave thyself in the house of God, which is the church of the living God, the pillar and ground of the truth. If someone says to you, what is your church? You try to describe it. Always use as near as possible biblical terminology. It's the clearest, most powerful word you can use. It's the Word of God. If somebody says, what is your church? Your church is the pillar and ground of the truth. That's what your church is. Let's say that together. It is the pillar and ground of the truth. That doesn't mean that we go out here in the highways and hedges and round up everybody and bring them in, and they all come in and now they hear the pillar and ground of the truth. That's not what that means at all. It means if one of you happens to be the host or greeter at Walmart, you're the pillar and ground of the truth. If you operate an attorney's office somewhere, you're the pillar and ground of the truth. If you're a nurse or somewhere, you're the pillar and ground of the truth. Wherever God places you, in your home, as a wife, as a mother, as a father, as a friend, you're the pillar and ground of the truth. People need the truth. The pillar and ground of the truth. Notice, please, in the book of Ephesians, if you'll turn there, and we're going to work our way back to Romans chapter 1, but in Ephesians, I want to show you something. When God gifts the church, in the book of Ephesians, he tells us that he gifts the church with these things in Ephesians chapter 4 and verse 11, and he gave some apostles, some prophets, some evangelists, some pastors and teachers. And I want you to mark every time you find the little word F-O-R, for. Would you do that, please? For the perfecting of the saints. So he gave these gifts, apostles, sent ones, prophets, evangelists, pastors and teachers, for the perfecting of the saints. And then for the work of the ministry, for the edifying of the body of Christ. And each of these comes out of the previous. Notice, when the saints are perfected, then they can do the work of the ministry. As they do the work of the ministry, then there's the edifying of the body of Christ. So God gifts the local assembly. He gifts the local assembly with these gifts for the perfecting of the saints, for the work of the ministry, for the edifying of the body of Christ, till we all come in the unity of the faith and the knowledge of the Son of God unto a perfect man, unto the measure of the stature of the fullness of Christ. So that's our measuring rod. That's our measuring stick. You may call the church by some local name, like the name of this wonderful assembly, but the measure of this church is in its likeness to Christ. Again, the Bible says, unto the measure of the stature of the fullness of Christ. I say, be done with this business. Be done with it. Forever. Who's the biggest? Who's the best? Who's the greatest? Who's the largest? Be done with it forever. And ask this question. Are we like Jesus? Are we like the Lord Jesus? People need the Lord Jesus. They need Christ. They need Christ. In Christ are all the treasures of wisdom and knowledge. In Christ is every answer to every need. All these confused young people by the millions with compound confusion with this awful agenda, same-sex marriage, everything else, people wringing their hands wondering where in the world are we going to speak to this? Wait a minute. We already have the voice. The voice is in the local assembly. If it would just speak up and speak out with a pillar and ground the truth. Only as we are Christ-like. And the Word of God says in verse 14 that we henceforth be no more children, tossed to and fro and carried about with every wind of doctrine by the sleight of men and cunning craftiness whereby they lie in wait to deceive, but speaking the truth. How? In love. Speaking the truth in love. Speaking the truth in love may grow up into him and all things which the head, even Christ, from whom the whole body fitly joined together and compacted, that which every joint supplieth, according to the effectual working in the measure of every part, maketh increase of the body unto the edifying of itself in love. I never have experienced anything in my life like what I'm experiencing in churches. I read the other day a survey about American fears. Top of the list, the fear that the madman in North Korea is going to put nuclear warheads on missiles and send them to California and blow up people and cities in our country. Ted Koppel, a distinguished news reporter, has written a book on cyber terrorism. And he is convinced that in the next 5 years, China will create a war on America with cyber terrorism. And that our power grids, all kinds of things that depend on power, will be shut down, and people in hospitals and other places will die because of cyber terrorism. The third greatest fear Americans have is for another 9/11. And people in authority say it's not if, it's when. And then people who've experienced this say, no, worse than that is individual terrorism. But may I tell you what I believe to be the greatest fear Americans should have? And that is the silencing of churches. Just carrying on shop, as they might say, somewhere in a building, sort of holding their own till Jesus comes. It's like we have gospel dynamite and we're just playing with firecrackers. We watch the parade of a lost world fouled by our churches. We read about them in our newspapers. We find articles written about them in our news magazines. We watch them and their exploits on news headlines, on cable news. 24 hours a day, it's piped into our lives till finally there's feelings of inability that lead to indifference. We get the idea there's nothing we can do. It's bound to happen. We're prisoners of this. Nothing can change. It's just going to happen. All the while, the Lord Jesus Christ, 2,000 years ago, came to this earth to bleed and die for our sins. Listen carefully. He was born of a virgin. He became a man without ceasing to be God. He lived a sinless life. He went to the cross and became sin for us. He died as us and for us. He became sin for us that we might be made the righteousness of God in Him. He spent 40 days with His disciples. He ascended to heaven with the promise He's coming again and commissioned us. He commissioned us to give His message to the whole world. And we sit by, pastors, all of us, sit by and complain about everything in the world that's wrong and how bad it's getting and evil men and seducers waxing worse and worse. While all the time we have the truth and the weapon. The weapons of our warfare are not carnal, but we have them and they're mighty. We have the truth, but we're not using it. We're not using it. If you could create places or factories or productivity centers or whatever you want to call it that would promote and propagate the answers to the troubles of our world, what would they look like? What would they look like? If it was a medical crisis and you could go somewhere and find the remedy or cure, what would it look like? Well, I want to tell you, there's not one thing we're dealing with on this earth that's challenging us so that can't be met by what we have in our local churches. I wish you believed that with conviction. I wish you believed that in such a way that you spoke convincingly and compassionately. We already have what we need. We have it. If you go back to Romans chapter 1, Paul said, a servant of Jesus Christ called to be an apostle, separated into the gospel of God. That's where we're lacking. Separated into the gospel of God. Would you mark that word, separated into the gospel of God? We want to talk about separation about everything. It is always separation to God from the world, not from the world to God. Separation to God from the world. He's the life changer. You don't change your life by sterilizing yourself. You get changed in your heart as you're separated to the Lord and then from the world. He crowds those things out of your life. C.I. Scofield said that every Christian must have a separating experience. before God will ever use him. What has been your separating experience? What has been my separating experience? It's a kind of experience that brings us to our inability and God's ability. It's the kind of experience that brings us to our face-to-face encounter with nothing we have in our own hands and an absolute dependence upon God. A separating experience. Paul said, my life is guided and defined by my separation to God. That defines my life. See, there are things you don't do, places you don't go, things you might not even wear. Certainly language you wouldn't use. Not because that's a bad thing or whatever. It's because God has separated you. You've given your life to him and you've separated to God. And God has given you those determinations. God's always previous. He helps you make those decisions before those decisions ever have to be made. And this verse brings us to the place where we need to come. Paul, a servant of Jesus Christ, called to be an apostle, separated unto the gospel of God. There it is, the gospel of God. And I'd like for you to write these things down. Would you please? Because preachers don't need to be heard when they preach. They need to be repeated. So we should preach as preachers and pastors to be repeated. And I want you to repeat this. I'm going to give you a little quiz when we're finished and ask if you remember. So if you've got your secretary with you, meaning wife, I want her to write these things down for you. First, I want you to look at this, please. Gospel origin. Gospel origin. This is not some good idea that people had. It's not some scheme or strategy we came up with. It's not some brainstorming session we went into and said, this would be a good idea to get this done. No, this came from God. The origin is God. The gospel origin is God. If you turn with your Bibles all the way back to Genesis chapter 3. And the Bible tells us when sin entered in the bloodstream of all humanity and man became a sinful creature, God came to him, walking in the cool of the day, crying out, Adam, where art thou? And the Lord spoke. In Genesis chapter 3 and verses 14 and 15, the Bible says, and the Lord God said unto the serpent, because thou hast done this, thou art cursed above all cattle, above every beast of the field. Upon thy belly shalt thou go, and dust shalt thou eat all the days of thy life. And I will put enmity between thee and the woman, and between thy seed and her seed. It shall bruise thy head, and thou shalt bruise his heel. And all of us who've studied the Bible for a little while understand this to be the first promise of the Redeemer, who would come to the cross to bleed and die for our sins, and the old serpent would seek to destroy the Savior, but the Savior would destroy the devil and his power. And that's what the Bible teaches us. In this first promise, this proto-evangelium, this first promise of the Savior coming. This was God's plan. God didn't get caught off guard. This is God's plan. It's a gospel plan. When we come to the gospel, in the gospel, the Lord Jesus lived among men, died our death for us, paid our sin debt, rose from the dead, and again began to commission his disciples. And he gave five parts to the gospel commission because it began with God. Someone said, your faith is only 2,000 years ago. No, my faith is not just 2,000 years ago. So they saw the Lord. They saw the Lord Jesus. Were they Christians? They saw him. Abraham had an experience with Christ. Now they were first called Christians in Antioch. But when Jesus came to his disciples after his resurrection, I want you to turn to Matthew chapter 28 and see what he said to them. In Matthew chapter 28, the Lord Jesus says, as the 11 disciples went away into Galilee, unto a mountain where Jesus had appointed them, and when they saw him, they worshipped him, but some doubted. Verse 18 of Matthew 28 says, and Jesus came and spake unto them, saying, all power is given to me in heaven and earth. Go ye therefore and teach all nations, baptizing them in the name of the Father and the Son and the Holy Ghost, teaching them to observe all things whatsoever I have commanded you. And lo, I am with you always, even at the end of the world. Now what's different about that? The Lord said of himself that he was straitened in his body. Confined, straitened in his body. But now he makes this startling announcement to them after his resurrection. after his body has come forth from the grave, a different body, not held by the molecular structures of this world. And he says to them, you go into all the world, and I'm going with you. He'd already taught them about the fact that the Holy Spirit is co-equal and coexistent with God the Son and God the Father. We believe that God the Father, God the Son, and God the Holy Spirit are co-equal, coexistent, eternally existent. And now God the Son, in the visible image that they saw him, is going to go away. By the way, the Bible says that God reveals himself, and he revealed himself perfectly in his Son, the express image of the invisible God, the book of Hebrews says, is in the person of Jesus Christ. The only God we're ever going to see is God the Son. When you get to heaven, you're not going to see three gods all lined up and say, well, there's God the Father, there's God the Son, there's God the Holy Spirit. It's not going to happen that way. The only God we'll ever see, the only God anyone will ever see, is God the Son. And when we see him, we'll see the nail pierces in his hands. The only God we'll ever know is God the Father. The only God we'll ever feel is God the Holy Spirit. But the only God we'll ever see is God the Son. And God the Son is saying to them right here, as they had a meeting with him after his resurrection, you go anywhere in this world, and I'm going with you. And then he comes to Mark in the last chapter of Mark, in the 16th chapter, in the 15th verse, and he says another amazing thing. This is another part of the commission of the gospel. He says, go into all the world and preach the gospel to every creature. And then he tells them what miraculous thing is going to happen when they preach the gospel to every creature. Do you believe miraculous things happen when the gospel is preached? How many of you ever know someone's life has truly been changed because they got saved? You know people that drank and abused their families that stopped when they got saved? How many of you knew that? Would you raise your hand? That's what the gospel does. You come to Luke chapter 24, and the Lord Jesus said, it behooved Christ to suffer, and he goes on to say in verse 48, and ye are witnesses of these things. You're witnesses, the noun before the verb. You say, let's go witnessing. You can't go witnessing until you're a witness. The word witness, the same as our word martyr, the word witness is both a noun and a verb. But the noun must come before the verb. You say, I am a witness of his death, burial, and resurrection. I'm a witness that he saved me. I'm a witness that he changed my life. Now I can witness about it. Right? You come to John chapter 20, verse 21. He says, as the Father sent me, even so send I you. That's a fourth part of this great commission. He's saying, just as I've been sent, I'm sending you. What authority you have to go knock on somebody's door or confront somebody and reach in your pocket and give a gospel tract to someone in a restaurant and start talking to them about the Lord Jesus. What authority do you have to do that? Whose business is it? It's my business, because my Heavenly Father has commissioned me to do it. He said, as the Father sent me, even so send I you. I have that authority given to me. You come to Acts chapter 1 and verse 8, and he says, you shall be witness unto me, both in Jerusalem, Judea, Samaria, uttermost parts of the earth. There's never any time to stop. We're still going. We're not stopping. And this generation has the responsibility to witness in just this generation. So what's going on here? It's not something the preacher is saying, go do this. It's not something some soul... This is what God gave us to do. The origin of the gospel is God. It is the gospel of God. There's a second thing I want you to write down, and that is obedience, gospel obedience. Look at Romans chapter 1 again, would you please? And may the Spirit of God help me in this. As I'm trying to stand in the same place where we can keep all this going, but losing it from time to time, but... We're working on it. Everybody's doing their best, so relax. But read with me. Follow along, please. Romans chapter 1 and verse 1. Paul, a servant of Jesus Christ, called to be an apostle, separated unto the gospel of God, which he had promised afore by his prophets in the Holy Scriptures, concerning his Son Jesus Christ, our Lord, which was made of the seed of David according to the flesh, and declared to be the Son of God with power, according to the Spirit of holiness, by the resurrection from the dead. One sign that everything he said is true, that's the resurrection. And the Bible says, notice please in verse 5, by whom we have received grace and apostleship for obedience to the faith. We've been given grace for obedience. I say gospel origin, God, right? Gospel obedience. Gospel obedience. And the Bible says, for obedience to the faith among all nations for his name's sake. Now don't just get the idea that when we're talking about obedience, gospel obedience, we mean, well, we all will be doing this. We should. It's crime and hypocrisy on my part to have received all I've received from God and not to give. It's a crime for me to have received all I've received and not to give. Every one of us is a spiritual criminal who's received Christ and does not give out what we've received. Every one of us. But what does this gospel obedience mean in a further way? It means I'm going to behave like a Christian, so I've earned the opportunity to witness. You go to a restaurant, order a meal. You don't pitch a fit about what the service is or is not, because you're earning an opportunity to witness to the person who served you the food. That's gospel obedience. You don't pitch a fit in a grocery store at a counter when somebody misappropriates something and charges you for something you didn't get and you just go crazy. No, no, no. The gospel has taken over your life. The gospel has taken over your life, and gospel obedience is an action now, because you're going to witness to this person. I tell our people, when you go out to eat and you leave a gospel tract from our church, don't you leave some cheap little dime or quarter or dollar. I'm going to give you tracts from the Methodist church over here somewhere, or the First Baptist church here in town. I heard Dr. Howell say that one time, and I think it's a good thing. Why? Because of gospel obedience. You don't get in a rage on the highway, somebody cuts you off. No, no, no. Why? The gospel has made a difference in your life. You understand? There's gospel obedience. It even works in your home. You are the best Christian you are, period. The Christian you are in your home. That's about gospel obedience. You want to witness with your children, with your wife, with your husband. That's about gospel obedience. Paul's whole life was given to this. This is the gospel of God, separated to the gospel of God. It came to us from God, and there must be obedience to it. Let me give you one passage you might want to mark in your Bibles in 2 Corinthians chapter 10. The Bible says, "Now I, Paul," verse 1, "myself beseech you by the meekness and gentleness of Christ, who in presence am base among you, but being absent and bold toward you. But I beseech you that I may not be bold when I am present with that confidence wherewith I think to be bold against some, which think of us as if we walked according to the flesh." Now that's the whole argument. We don't behave like the natural eye sees. We don't behave on the same standard the world behaves on. And then he goes into this discussion. Notice there's a parenthetical statement here. A parenthesis is written by an author, and God's the author here, for clarification or for understanding. It makes perfect sense to read without the parenthetical statement. But God gives this parenthetical statement. We could go directly from verse 3, "For though we walk in the flesh, we do not war after the flesh," to verse 5, "casting down imaginations." But we have a parenthetical statement in verse 4. He explains something. "For the weapons of our warfare are not carnal, but mighty," as I said earlier, "mightier through God to the pulling down of strongholds." You think, I'm against something that's, oh boy, this is a powerful thing. This agenda by, and I'm trying to use discretion in this audience, seeing so many young faces, and I'm glad you're here. But you know what I'm talking about. The lesbian, gay, bisexual, transgender agenda. All of the world order is out of order because of that. As a matter of fact, this new order is to replace the right order God has created. And so the only way to get things back in order is to tell them what the truth of God's word says about real order, because their lives are going to die in disorder. No doubt about it. This generation that's wandering out from that order into some order. They want to be the new world order. It's just going to be further and further, deeper and deeper in darkness. Well, are we left alone without anything to use? No. We have weapons that can pull down strongholds. The gospel has never lost its power. It's just not being applied. It's not being applied. So he says, for the weapons of our warfare are not carnal, but mighty through God to the pulling down of strongholds, casting down imagination and every

that expression, every thought, to the obedience of Christ. I'm talking about gospel obedience. Gospel obedience. Gospel obedience means that all your life is lived because you've been captured by Christ, separated to the gospel of God, and you want every opportunity to be the witness God wants you to be. And so there must be gospel obedience in your life and my life. Then I want to show you this thing, the third thing. Look at it, please. He says, let me hurry, verse 14, I am debtor both to the Greeks and to the barbarians, both to the wise and the unwise. So as much as in me is, I am ready to preach the gospel to you that are at Rome also. For I'm not ashamed of the gospel of Christ, for it is the power of God unto salvation to everyone that believeth, to the Jew first and also the Greek. And I want to talk to you about gospel outcome. Gospel origin, gospel obedience, gospel outcome. Now look, please, this is where all of us are guilty. All of us are guilty. I'm sure you didn't drive all this distance, many of you, to hear that someone say you're guilty. But we're guilty. We're guilty of living the low expectation of the gospel. We're guilty of giving the gospel with low expectation. The gospel should never be separated. In other words, the new life should never be separated from the new birth. The new birth should never be separated from the new life. Never. We quote freely, if any man be in Christ, he's a new creature, all things have passed away. But we don't approach the subject that way. We seem so satisfied with someone making a profession of faith. And by the way, I'm so thankful for the person who was a personal soul winner as a 14-year-old boy who came to me and led me to Christ. That was the beginning of all of it. But he expected when I came to Christ that I would live a new life. Now listen to this. For I am not ashamed of the gospel of Christ, for it is the power of God unto salvation to everyone that believeth, to the Jew first and also the Greek. For therein, through this gospel, is the righteousness of God revealed from faith to faith, as is written, the just shall live by faith. What does that mean? It means that when we speak the gospel, speak the death, burial, and resurrection of Christ, and talk to people about the way of salvation, and confirm with people that this is a spiritual birth, just like Jesus did to Nicodemus. When we give the gospel, when we get the seed out of the barn into the field, and engage people in conversation about Christ and tell them the gospel, it'll change their life. And we should expect it to change their life. We're suffering greatly. Oh, I know people are saved by coming to Christ. Don't fault me there, please. We're saved from the penalty of sin by coming to know the Lord as our personal Savior. He bore our sin debt. He saves us from that awful penalty when we come to know Him as Savior. His imputed righteousness is put on our account. I understand that. But He also wants to save us from the power of sin in our daily life, as He ever liveth to make intercession for us. And this sanctification that's progressive and someday will be perfect. God sees it perfect already, but it's progressive in our lives. And He wants to someday and will someday deliver us from the very presence of sin. We have been justified, saved from the penalty of sin. I don't bear it anymore. Jesus died for my sin. He paid, not in part, but the whole, Spafford said in his great hymn. He bore my sins, the whole of my sins. Thank God for that. But what is the real outcome of the gospel of God? The Bible says it reveals the righteousness of God. Here you are as a human being, muscling your way through life, living by force and not by faith, trying to do the best you can do. Maybe here you are not doing the best you can do, stumbling around and getting into all kinds of sin. But when you come to Jesus for the saving power and you're washed in the blood of the Lamb and you're saved, it comes with a certain outcome, with a certain expectation. Now in your life and mine, we are to reveal
the righteous.

0: righteousness of God. That's what the Bible plainly says. For therein is the righteousness of God revealed. And the strangest thing happens. We begin to see Christ in people. Christ in, don't confuse this with personality. I don't, by nature, I think, have a compliant personality. Most of you don't have a compliant personality. I said to our teachers in our Christian school, stop giving character awards because it's not character award at all. It seems to be more like a personality award. The little child in the elementary grades as compliant as possible. There may be somebody over there with a volcano inside them about to erupt, and he's doing more to contain that and live the right life than the little compliant child's living. But there's a difference when the Spirit of God comes to live in us and we yield to Him and He begins to transform our lives. Let others see Jesus in you. Keep telling the story. Be faithful and true. Let others see Jesus in you. You see, this movement especially has cheated God. Because the outcome of the gospel should be revealing the righteousness of God. I've lived a long time on this earth, not as long as I'd like to live. I want to invest some other things in eternity. And I got on a plane this morning and left my darling wife, kissed her goodbye, said, I'm going up to a church to be with a pastor I do not know. Pray for me. I want to help him. I understand he's a young man, got a beautiful young wife and young family. Some of my friends may be in the meeting. And I've traveled nearly all day to come here, and I'll leave early in the morning to get back to an appointment tomorrow afternoon and evening. And I prayed, and I thought, Lord, use me. Use me. Please use me. What shall I say for you? What shall I speak about for you? What do we need? And God brought me to this gospel of God. I have messages. I travel and preach when the door is just wide open or whatever. Somebody can grab a chandelier and swing from it and rejoice in it all. But I'm going to tell you something. Our nation and other parts of the world, but I'm speaking about America now, is dotted in communities and cities and suburbs with churches that are most ineffective. Filled with people who are still wondering, how do we meet the unraveling challenge of our day? And all the while, God's looking on. And if He could speak, and forgive me if I'm putting words in God's mouth, I'm just trying to illustrate something. And we could hear in an audible voice, He would say, but I gave you all of that. When I gave you the local church, when I established it, when I made it the pillar and ground of the truth, no one walking down the road, nobody in a school situation, no kid mixed up about what gender they are, there's no one you're going to meet that you don't have an answer to, because you're the pillar and ground of the truth, and all they need is the truth. You have it. It's in you. And I've given you the gospel. And the thing I said, go into all the world and preach the gospel, why didn't he say many other things? He said, the gospel. Why? Because the gospel has divine origin. It requires human obedience. It directs our lives and guides our lives. It keeps us on path. It keeps us in line with what God wants. And the outcome, it's miraculous. The only problem is we're not using it. We're not giving it. And when we are, so many times we're cheapening it with no expectation that it changes a life to reveal the righteousness of God. And I think about the dear, precious people, and I thank them for coming to hear me 3 times a week in other special meetings. I thank them. Here I've taken their time. They sit, they get dressed, they change the way they look from work and all of that and get dressed, sit with families. Drive to church, drive back, spend gas, time, sit there. And I thank them. I thank them. And I think, why don't we see more happen. Lives change. And so I naturally think, I'm going to get the whole crowd stirred up to do something. But then I think of Jesus. Jesus did not start his work that way. And so I say to you pastors and to this church, if you can find 4, 5, 6, 7, 8, 10 or 12 max people in your local assembly who are willing to sell out to God and to separate themselves to the gospel of God, I believe we could have a birth of something like our country has never seen. And let's stop being frustrated because they all don't rise. But like Jesus, find that remnant. The Bible says in the Old Testament book of Isaiah, listen to this, chapter 1, verse 9, except the Lord of hosts had left unto us a very small remnant, not the whole nation, just a tiny remnant. We should have been as Sodom, and we should have been like unto Gomorrah. That's what God said. He said of his people that his people would have gone into captivity long before and the nation would have been overrun like Sodom and Gomorrah, except a very small remnant was separated to God. So, Pastor, I came not to make a suggestion, but to tell you what I believe with my whole heart, from head to toe, from all of my being, from 50 years in the ministry, and longer than that as a Christian. I came to tell you that I believe God's already given us what we need. We just need to be obedient to it.
1: Amen.
0: Let's pray, may we? I wonder how many of you would say before I pray, I want to be one of those. Pray for me. I want to be one of those. Would you lift your hand? Would you stand where you are? This is not a commitment we make to men. How many pastors would say, I'll seek out that few? Without us singing, I want your lovely wife just to play All to Jesus in just a moment. All to Jesus I surrender. All to Him I freely give. I will ever love and trust Him in His presence daily live. And if you want to do business with God yourself, the gospel of God, separated to God, as she plays, let me pray and then she's going to play. Come and find a place for your altar, for your time with God, and tell the Lord. But please don't do it unless you mean to follow through. And pray for me. Pray for me. Father, we give all this to Thee. And we thank You for the hearing of the people. Bless it. Start a fire, a bold, holy fire in this place. In just a moment she'll play, and when she does, you come. And we'll have a closing prayer together, but just a commitment time in prayer right now as she plays.

0: Just one more verse while we pray together here. Gracious God, we do thank Thee. That our prayers can be heard. That You are truly a miracle-working God. And we know that our need is in obedience. Gospel obedience. Give us the boldness, the courage, the love, the compassion, the thoroughness in Christian life to be a true Christian witness. And bless this pastor and the effort he's putting forth and his dear family. In Christ Jesus' name we pray.
1: Revival is recognition of sin, repentance from that sin, a renewed desire to serve God, the three R's. And this message tonight is our 15th on the subject of revival. I know I'm going to finish the book now with you, but I don't know how much longer will be, perhaps not many more messages. Revival tonight is this is our message. Revival is always individual before it's corporate. Revival is always individual before it's corporate. Revival, many revivals, I mentioned this morning as teenagers are filled on both sides. Revival has many times begun with teenagers. A teenager, a girl, a young man got thoroughly right with God. And revival, some of the great revivals in yesteryear began with a young person. Revivals have begun with widow women. Here's a widow woman that began to pray fervently for revival. And before you know it, she had two ladies that were widows, and they began to pray that God would send a mighty revival. God used a man in that revival by the name of D.L. Moody as a result of those two sweet ladies as they prayed for revival. Revival is always individual. We do not need a nationwide revival. We don't need necessarily a church-wide revival. We need a personal revival. Not my brother nor my sister, but it's me, O Lord, standing in the need of prayer. I want you to see quickly tonight, it is individual. So to your what class? Yourselves. So to yourselves. In righteousness. Revival is always individual. It begins with the pastor not preaching at these bad people. You lousy, rotten church members. No, that's not revival. That's abuse. It's where a pastor says, oh, wretched man that I am. You know, I've pastored people. I'm so humbled at the fact, and I get up early, but whenever I get, and I get up early, and I go to work early, I spend time with God early and through the nights, but you know, when I get up, already people have beat me up in time, and they have been with God for long periods of time. I know a family in this church, a husband and wife, they've been here for years, one of our good members, and they got about 4 o'clock every morning begin in prayer, have for years, decades for this pastor. I know others that spend time at 4:15, 4:30 in the morning. It's the time they have, and they pray for their pastor. I tell you what, I'm a blessed man. And so, no, I'm not preaching about you wicked criminals. It's the pastor. Oh, I need revival. It's individual. It's the man. He needs revival. It's the woman. She needs revival. It's the teenager. It's a child. We ought to say tonight, I want revival in my heart. This is so amazing what God's done here. These beautiful buildings. It's amazing ministry. But just think, when this old pastor dies off the scene, if the Lord tarries, and your son or your grandson becomes the next pastor. And just think if the mighty touch of God was upon his life. And when revival breaks loose as a result of your son or your grandson, who's the leader here? I pray it happens in my day. It's individual. I find there's an instruction here. Not only have ye so to yourselves, the instruction is in righteousness. It's individual. It's instruction in righteousness. God demands righteousness. God demands righteousness out of the pastor. God demands righteousness out of the students that will be dorming in the men's and women's dorms and living off campuses this fall to come to study for the work of the ministry. God demands righteousness. God demands righteousness from the staff. God demands righteousness from the deacons. God demands righteousness for the people of God. God demands righteousness for the teenagers in this church. That's the instruction. That's the individual. I want you to see the incentive. Sow to yourselves in righteousness, reap. Sow, reap. There's the incentive. Whatsoever a man soweth, that shall he also reap. You know, the wonderful thing about revival was when you sow, you reap. Teenagers right now, oh, as you're preparing for the fall semester and the fall term at school, may it be such that you are sowing righteousness and sowing righteousness and sowing, because the harvest is coming. Whatsoever a man soweth, that shall he also reap. I'm not suggesting I was ever a farmer. I wasn't. My dad gave me in the backyard a plot of ground about from here to the bleacher seats over there. And he said, son, that's yours. Oh, I tell you, I've always loved the ground. I've always loved planting. And I'd till my little land that I had. And I would work on that land and till that land. And then I would eventually plant. And I'd build my irrigation rows. I always liked, my favorite was corn. And I'd plant my corn. Every stock yields three ears of corn, generally about 1,500 seeds per each of the stock of the corn. And I look at that. I plant my corn, I plant my carrots, I plant the radishes, I plant the onions, plant the squash. And I want to tell you something. It's an amazing thing. I planted corn, and I never reaped beans. And I planted beans, and I never reaped pumpkins. Because whatsoever a man soweth, that shall he also reap. You young men that are going to pastor, you'll leave this ministry. We had four more leave this week. Almost all those bus captains in the sea ministry, they're all graduated our sea ministry, and one's been called to pastor a church, and others are principals of Christian schools, and others are youth pastors, all left this summer. All of those 10, 8 of them are gone, and now they're thrust in the ministry. But I tell you what, God's not looking for talent. God's looking for a man that will sow in prayer. You dear friends that are listening online, you dear young missionaries, I'm getting tired of missionary posts about all the fun. And I think you ought to go on vacation and have fun. But it seems like the wave these days, and thank God not for our missionaries, but it seems the wave is I'm at the Starbucks in, you name the country. We're here on vacation. We're at the beach. We're over here. You know how it used to be when you started churches? There'd be things like, we had an all-night prayer meeting. We got up early in the morning, went to the coast and began to pray. We went out to a cemetery, went out to the park. We went up to the mountain and began to beseech the throne of grace. And we had an all-day prayer meeting. We had fasting, and we began fasting day after day after day. We had the touch of the Holy Spirit again. There's no mention hardly ever. Thank God for the graduates that are talking about the Holy Spirit of God. The touch of God. All you need nowadays to get a crowd is good advertisement. I'm tired of it. good printed material, a good campaign, a lot of money behind you, and you have a crowd, but that's not the touch of God. What did God, we get back to prayer. What did God, we get back to fasting. What did God, we get back to the Holy Spirit. What did God, we throw away the drummers and we get back to preaching the Word of God. And tonight, it's individual. There's instruction. The incentive is you sow, you reap. You sow, you reap. I call it inclusivism. What do you reap? You can reap mercy. Look what he says. What does he say? Sow to yourselves in righteousness. If you sow righteousness, what do you reap? Mercy. Mercy is attached to righteousness. You see, all of this is individual. All of this is instruction. All of this is incentive. All of this is inclusive. Tonight, as we look at 38 wonderful years, the people of the North Valley Baptist Church have been sowing. You know what's happening now? We're reaping. You want to know how it happens that on one Sunday, 10,000 people, by the grace of God, by midnight tonight, will respond, that we'll give Mondays for Mindy? Because a crowd of a handful of people whose the first year deposits were only $29,000. You try to run a ministry on $29,000. And the entire receipts for 1 year, the first year, was 20, and I say that July to December 31st, was $29,000. God did it. And people began to pray. And people began to work. You know, that very first Sunday of North Valley Baptist Church, and I wouldn't suggest you maybe start a church this way, but it was the way it started here. It was the best thing for us. The church started with a red bus. Opening day had a bus ministry. I would not suggest you do this because I think you better get the home front strong first, but the opening day we start with missionaries. And what started happening, we were sowing in the bus ministry and sowing in missions and sowing in soul winning and sowing. And then we eventually started in that first year a choir with George on this side and Joe on this side, two men and five ladies, seven in the choir. But look what God gave us on a summer night tonight. Started sowing that. You know what this church has been sowing? We've been sowing for 38 years. It's all about the Savior. Our church verse is Colossians 1:18, that in all things he might have the preeminence. We've been trying to lift the Savior, that I may know him. Oh, what a Savior. We sang it today, very first song in our song, but Mrs. Trevor's song, my Savior's love. I stand amazed in the presence. The lady sang so beautifully. Of Jesus the Nazarene, and wonder how he, the Savior, could love me, a sinner condemned unclean. My Savior's love. For 38 years, it's all been about the Savior. It's not about relationships. Come to our church, we'll teach you about relationships. It seems like it's the theme of all. We're going to discuss relationships together. How about talking about, let's talk about Jesus. It's been about the Savior. I tell you what, it's been every service and every Sunday and every day. It's been about the Savior and it's been about souls. 71,000 people have walked the aisles of our children's churches and our adult service. And this morning you saw them down here as people had an open Bible leading adults to Christ in this service this morning. 71,000 plus. That doesn't include daily door to door. That doesn't include the revival radio, knvbc.com, and people getting saved. That doesn't include our missionaries that are out scattered around the globe preaching and teaching and always where the sun never sets on the ministry of North Valley Baptist Church. We have been sowing about souls. It's all been about souls. That doesn't include all of our graduates and all the boys out of this church that are preaching today. That's all part fruit to your account. We've been sowing souls. We've been sowing the Savior. We've been sowing stewardship. I think stewardship is a key to the Christian life of victory. Whatsoever a man soweth, that shall he also reap. Many of you are newer in our church. Something happened when we moved over here 7 years ago. We've had offerings. I know that. But it used to be. It used to be for 30 years over there. Every Wednesday night, we're short of the Gideons. Remember that? I wonder how many of you could give. I'm talking about every for 30 years. I wonder how many of you can give $100 tonight. We had a guest preacher every Wednesday night. Who can give 100? There's 100. We'd always have to come up with that 2,000, 3,000. There's 100. There's 100. God bless you. There. Every service ended that way. Every service for 30 years. It was easier to get $100 than it was to get 50. I couldn't get 50. I don't know if 50s are cursed or not. I'm not sure. I just couldn't get $50. But I could get 100. God's people. How many can give 25 tonight? How many can give 10? How many can? And we got it, folks. That's it. We got it all taken care of. It's always been about sacrifice with stewardship. We have been sowing and sowing and sowing. And when we sow stewardship, we have reaped. I told you, the first year was $29,000. If you look in your bulletin, we're short almost $27,000, just the general so far this year. But the mail came Friday, and there was a check for $27,000. God is so good. Whew. You say, well, you thought you needed $3 million. $27,000 increased my faith. Because all it's going to take is the mailman or the UPS man or FedEx or which one, Brother Bruno? I guess UPS, is that right? Will you use UPS? At least they're tithing here, right? Or it could be PayPal, whatever that means. But God could do it. I tell you what it's been for 38 years, the Savior and souls and stewardship. It's been the Sunday school, teaching the Word of God. It's been songs, singing and making melody. That's why it's called the singing church. Been sowing good songs, good songs, good songs. It's been separation. It's been service. Everyone's involved. Whether it's in housekeeping, whether it's the maintenance of the buildings, whether it's the maintenance of the buses, whether it's cleaning the house of God, whether it's in teaching Sunday school, singing in the choir, playing in the orchestra, mixing downstairs as they're mixing it right now so it can go out around the globe, the live stream up here, the sound ministry, or on and on it goes. It's been God's people serving. And how does all that begin? Bus drivers and all of you, how's it? It's individual. Amen. I want revival. Revival is, if we're not careful, we think we're not seeing it. We're seeing it. 38 years. We're in the midst of revival. What God has done in your life, this is revival, friend. I'm preparing a message, and I'll be closing with this. I'm preparing a message because I think so many times we think America's so bad and our churches are so bad. Friend, I want to tell you something. We are experiencing something here, and it's been happening for 38 years. I think it's revival. I don't think revival is just, whoop, happy, praising God. I think it can be a way of life, continuous. I want to live in a state of revival. Do you really want revival? Do you really want God's power? Do you really want His Spirit? I do, to control your life this hour. Oh, yes, we want revival. Let's stand together, please. Father, I realize tonight that revival always begins individual. I think of those six times personal pronouns in verse 13 alone. He speaks about an individual. He speaks about that individual in verse 12. It's always individual. I want revival. And because, God, I want revival in my life and true revival, I pray that my people would reap the overflow. I pray that my life would be so right with you that they could receive blessings. Lord, I'm so thankful for how you have blessed us with the second and third generation in this church. I'm grateful for the new members you've given to us through the years. And those that have united with us today, what a blessing. I thank you for those that trusted Christ and were baptized this morning. And we give you the praise and the glory. Now as we embark, if you should tarry upon these next 2 years, 24 months, as we near that homecoming Sunday of 40 years, I pray that the greatest days will be yet to come if you should tarry. Our heads are bowed and eyes are closed. I want revival. I pray that if the Lord tarries, number 39 will be together here. Won't that be wonderful? You say, I want that in my life. I want to just come and pray for my church tonight. I want to pray for my life. If you're here to be saved, you're here to get right with God, here to be baptized, isn't there some urgency in our heart tonight? The great North Valley Baptist Church, I say that to God's glory. I don't say it that we're arrogant. It's God's work. It's a good work. It's a blessed work. The invitation's open. Folks are coming. Would you come? Bus captains, would you come and commit your route to God over these next 24 months? We're asking every division to have 500 a week on their buses. Sunday school teachers, revival in the Sunday school class. Dads and mothers, revival in your home. A humble heart, a humble spirit. You know, if the Lord tarries, because of death, some of us will not see the 40th year. Oh, I pray that we buy up every moment we can to live for God. Do you really want revival? Do you really want God's power? Do you really want God's Spirit to control your life this hour? I think you do. And I think we're living in revival. I really do. God's doing something. Who else tonight?
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3: I want our church to be blessed, do you? I want my life to be blessed. I used to say to my boys when I was younger and much more foolish, I want to be a great man. I was silly enough to say that. Can you imagine that? I was silly enough to say that. I would even say to them, I want your dad to be a great man. And God convicted me of it. We should not desire to be great. We want God to be great. He is great. We want him to be appearing great as he is in the eyes of people. And then God dealt with me. And I said to those young boys, no, I want your daddy to be an obedient person to the Lord. Somewhere in all of that, humility, honor, obedience, we need to put it all together. If you want God to use you, if you're a preacher, you're a housewife, a husband, a worker. If you want God to honor what you're doing, it must be preceded by humility.
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4: I'm so glad you're here tonight. I really am. God bless you. Thank you for coming. What a great song. Thinking about, you know, people talk about heaven, they get scared, you know. Well, here's what David said. I shall be satisfied when I awake in his likeness. What is heaven? It's one thing. You're going to be satisfied. You're going to be happy when you get up there. Open your Bible to Matthew 25 tonight. Matthew chapter number 25, and it's always a special treat for me to come here. I enjoy your pastor, his good attitude, and his love for the Lord. And I got to know many of you people through the years and love you and appreciate you so very, very much. Appreciate your prayers. Next Sunday morning, I start a crusade in Duluth, Minnesota. So appreciate your prayers for that. Matthew chapter 25, Jesus Christ is speaking to the disciples. In verse 21, his Lord said unto him, well done, good and faithful servant. Thou hast been faithful over a few things. I'll make thee ruler over many things. Enter thou into the joy of thy Lord. That's heaven. Again, verse 23. Lord said unto him, well done, good and faithful servant. Thou hast been faithful over a few things. I'll make thee ruler over many things. Enter thou into the joy of thy Lord. Many years ago now, I was in a used bookstore, one of my favorite things to do. I found the religious section in the back of the store, the bottom shelf, under a glaring 15-watt bulb. And so I'm on my hands and knees trying to read the title of these books, and I found a book, the title fascinated me. It was called The Condemnations of Christ. I bought the book and went back to the motel room, took it out of the wrapper. When I did, I discovered I'd misread the title. It was not The Condemnations of Christ. It was The Commendations of Christ. Christ was quick to commend people. He commended Peter when he made that great statement, thou art the Christ, the Son of the living God. He commended Jairus because of his great faith. Jesus Christ was quick to pat people on the back and just tell them, give them a good commendation. But Matthew 25, we find the greatest commendation anybody ever has, someday to stand face to face with Christ, have God's Son say, well done, good and faithful servant. Number one, it is based on the quality of our workmanship. What's those two words? Well done. In every area today, it seems like, except in Christianity, people look for talent. In the military, what is it? The few, the proud, that's the Marines. Again, the Army has a great one. If you want to be in an Army, you have to have skill, you see. In the business world, they look for the top-notch people. I was flying back from Great Falls, Minnesota, to Minneapolis. Sat beside a man who was a headhunter. Now, that's not a cannibal. It's someone that looks for the top talent they can find for their organization. He worked for 3M. I said, hey, how you doing? He said, horrible. So I find young men. We said, we start somebody. They're really good. We'll start them at $150,000 a year. I said, you know what? They don't want to come to Minneapolis because it's too cold. Now, that's something, isn't it? But he said, you know what? He said, at 3M, we want the best we can get. Can I tell you something? Jesus Christ wants the best. Jesus Christ deserves the best. The Apostle Paul said, strive to excel. Understand that. Paul said, don't be satisfied to be a mediocre Christian. Try to be the best Christian you can possibly be. Again, in the Word of God, the Bible says this, whatsoever you eat or drink or whatsoever you do, do all to the glory of God. What a statement. Again, the Word of God says, whatever thy hand finds to do, do it with all thy might. My friend, God is concerned not just with getting the job done, but getting the job done well. And thank God when we do that, someday there's going to be a crown. I thought this many times. It'd be great at night, before we're in bed, before we go to sleep, if we ask ourselves this question, is what I did today on the job in the realm of serving Christ in the office, is what I did today really worthy of Christ-like quality? Would Christ be satisfied, not with the job we've done, but how we've done it, and the quality we put forth for His glory and for His honor? In 1950, New York Yankees, as always, had won the pennant going into the World Series. Joe DiMaggio was here at the end of his career, and his legs were bad. Come to Casey Stengel, and he said, I think I can play today. Casey Stengel said, okay, Joe, but here's the deal. He said, you know, we got the pennant cinch. We're going to the World Series. Whatever you do, he said, don't try to make some fantastic catch into your legs. So whatever you do, don't try to steal a base and slide in and tear your legs worse. He said, you can play, but don't go that extra mile. Joe DiMaggio looked him right in the eye and said, Mr. Stengel, if I play today, I'm giving it my best. Out there in the bleachers, he said, is a father that brought his son to the game. That father sacrificed to buy those tickets. He deserves my very best. He said, Mr. Stengel, out there today in those bleachers, is somebody, the last time they'll see Joe DiMaggio play. I want him to say, Joe DiMaggio was not a loafer. He gave it all. He tried his best. Can I tell you something tonight? Jesus Christ deserves our best. He does not deserve shoddy workmanship. He does not deserve the mediocre. My friend, after all He's done for us, He is worthy of the best we can give Him. Number one, the reward is based on the quality of our workmanship. Number two, it is based on the Christ-likeness of our walk. Look at that verse again. His Lord said unto him, well done, two things, good and faithful servant. First of all, Christ was helpful. Your Bible says that Jesus, He went about doing good. Now think with me for a minute here. The disciples had fished all night and caught nothing. Christ was concerned about their business. He went out and filled the nets. It was, your favorite time of the year. It was tax time. Peter had no money, but Christ provided that he might be able to pay the taxes. The multitude heard Him preach, and it was getting toward dusk. 5,000 people hungry, nothing to eat. What happened? Jesus fed them. You see, the greatest people person ever lived was Jesus Christ. Whatever you're going through tonight, I want to tell you something. Christ knows about it. Christ is concerned about it. And thank God he can take care of it for you if you'll trust him. Jesus Christ was a people person. I'll tell you how much of a people person he was. He just preached one day. This is what Christ had done. He had preached 3 times, taught the multitude 4 times, held an ordination service for the 12, 3 times publicly. He'd been criticized. After all the work, all the labor, all the teaching, all the preaching, watch it. He gets in a boat, goes all the way across the sea to talk to who? A great multitude? No, one single man. A demon-possessed man. Man lived in the cemetery, ran around naked, took stones and cuts his body and screams and cries out. And Christ goes and casts the demons out and heals that man and saves that man. Think of it, for one man, that's what Christ did. Why? Because Christ is concerned about people and Christ is concerned tonight about you. I was preaching up in Wisconsin, and one night the revival service ended, and there were a couple of women belonged to that church that taught at Maranatha Baptist Bible College about 40 miles away. They come to revival every night, and the service ended that night. Opened the door, I stepped outside. Right across the street from the church was the church parking lot. I could not do a fog, bad fog, horrible fog, and I had to drive 40 miles in the fog, and I somehow made it to my motel. I spent time in prayer for them, they'd have safety. And here's what happened. This morning they called the pastor and said, Pastor, we're driving home in the fog last night trying to be careful. Said, all of a sudden, we almost hit a guy. He was drunk and staggered down the middle of the road, so we almost hit him. Said, what happened? We went by him, put the car in reverse, backed up, and said, what are you doing out here in the fog walking down the middle of the road? Well, I said, I'm coming from a party. He said, nobody wanted to take me home. These two women said, I'll tell you what, buddy, get in the back seat. We'll take you home. He got in the back seat, and of course he was drunk. They said, I want to tell you something. Said, I used to do this, one woman said, but she said, you know what? I found the best friend I ever had, and you need him, and his name is Jesus Christ. She said, now, sir, you can get killed walking down the highway. We care for you. Here's the deal. We're going to take you home, but tomorrow night at 7 o'clock, 6 o'clock, we're going to pick you up. We're going to take you to church with us. He said, I'll tell you what. You care that much for me, I'll go. You ready? The next night that man came, I preached him the invitation. He walked down the aisle and received Christ as his Savior. Why? Because two women cared. My friend, Christians should be helpful individuals. Number two, not only helpful, but holy. Well done, good and faithful servant. You see, you can't separate being helpful from being holy. They go hand in hand. And Christ expects you and I to be holy people. Be ye holy, for I am holy. Without holiness, no man shall see the Lord. My friend, as believers, we need to be holy people. What's that mean? We live godly. We live like Christ would live. We act like Christ would act. We react like Christ would react. That is holy living. And God's word demands, if we're saved, we live holy living. Listen to me. God gave us the Holy Spirit. That's just not a name for him. The Holy Spirit's job is to help us live a holy life. Understand that. And in his power, we're more than conquerors and we can live and honor Jesus Christ. When I get to heaven, one of the first people I meet after your pastor, when I get to heaven, I want to see your pastor in a glorified body. That'll be a blessing. I'll tell you that. Amen. That's right. So after I see your pastor, I'm going down and find the great pastor, a great evangelist, R.A. Torrey. R.A. Torrey was a friend of Dwight L. Moody, but a great man of God. He grew up in a very wealthy family, and he told this story and said his dad built a huge home out in New England, a huge home. Of course, we're talking now probably about, about 1830, 1840. And he said what happened is his dad called some people. They come out and put a well down by that new house. Said the problem was they drilled down, they hit water, and the water just came flooding out with tremendous force. The man that was in charge of the water come to R.A. Torrey's dad and said, sir, we have to stop that well. Said the water's coming out with so much force, and we know it's going to wash away the foundation of the house. What happened, he said, they got boards and rocks and dirt, and they plugged the well up. R.A. Torrey left home, became a great evangelist. And one day, he's on a train riding along, and he's talking to the guy next to him, and he told him where he was from, and R.A. Torrey said, you know what, I grew up there. So I lived in a certain house, and I said, I don't know where that house is. R.A. Torrey said, let me ask you, is the old clogged up well there? He said, sir, it's not a clogged up well. Well, R.A. Torrey said, my dad made that well, and the water came out with so much force, we had to stop. He said, let me tell you what happened. The new owner came. When the new owner came, he sunk down some huge metal things. He made some contours in the land. He said, dug out all the rubbish. He said, now that's the best well in the whole country. He said, about 5 years ago, the country had a tremendous flood, a tremendous drought. He said, that was the only well in the whole county had any water. Folks would come for miles. They'd bring buckets. They'd bring barrels. He said, to fill it up, and that water never, ever run dry. He said, sir, that well's been a blessing to hundreds of people. R.A. Torrey thought this. Here was a well. Been a blessing to hundreds of people. But for years, it was clogged up by dirt and boards and filth. What clogs your life? What keeps you from being the blessing you should be, the Christ-honoring blessing you need to be in your Christian life? As believers, we should be holy. We should be different. The world Bible says we're living epistles, known and read of all men. What does that mean? People would never read the Bible, never touch the Bible. They can see Jesus Christ by the way you live, sir. That can make an impact. They might move their heart to the saving knowledge of Jesus Christ. Number three, thirdly, we find in our text tonight that the character of the worker. Look at that verse again, verse 25. The Lord said to him, well done, good and faithful CEO. No, servant. You see, my friend, I like that because anybody can be a servant. That thrills me. In Bible times, in the Roman Empire, one out of two people were servants. You know why? Very simple reason. Now, they weren't slaves in the fact that we think of slavery in our country. They were servants for one reason. They didn't have the talent, didn't have the ability to hold a job and pay their bills. Therefore, they became servants. Now, think of that through. If a man had great talent, he wouldn't be a servant. A man had a brilliant mind, he wouldn't be a servant. A man had some great skill, he wouldn't be a servant. But wait, here's what I'm driving at. Tonight, as God looks on this crowd, he's looking for one thing, men, women, and teenagers that will say, hey, guess what? Hey, I'll be a servant of Jesus Christ. Now, don't miss this. What does a servant do? A servant does one thing. Think on it. Let it penetrate, sir. All a servant ever does is obey the master. I like that. Anybody here can be a servant of Jesus Christ. Just obey the master. Well, you say, that's demeaning. That's not demeaning. Read your Bible. Who in the Bible is referred to as a servant, huh? Peter, a servant. James, a servant. Paul, a servant. David, a servant. Your Bible says, when God's own Son left heaven and arrived on planet Earth, that Jesus Christ took upon him the form of a servant, you say, preacher. I'm too classy to go on visitation and knock on a door. Somebody might make fun of me. Somebody might... Oh, so you're better than Christ was, huh? Christ didn't come to be a CEO. He came to be a servant and obey the Heavenly Father. And dear friend, if you're saved, that's what you should be. Like Paul, like David, like James, a servant of Jesus Christ. A Sunday school teacher years ago named Edward Kimball. A very faithful Sunday school teacher in Boston, one day for some reason, a young man visited his Sunday school class. 2 days later, Edward Kimball found out where the young man worked. He worked in a shoe store. Edward Kimball went to the shoe store and found the guy in the back room there stacking shoes up. Edward Kimball went in, talked to him, witnessed to him, led that man to Jesus Christ. That man was Dwight L. Moody. He became the greatest evangelist of that area. Literally, Dwight L. Moody lifted America and England to God. Tremendous, tremendous revivals. Thousands and thousands of folks saved. Dwight L. Moody goes to Philadelphia to hold a revival. There was a backslidden preacher named J. Wilbur Chapman. He was backslidden. Started coming to Moody's meetings. He got stirred. Built a great church there in Philadelphia. Then God called him to be an evangelist. He resigned the church, went all over America, having tremendous revival meetings. And pretty soon, he got a call to a church and felt he should go. A guy worked for him, just kind of a guy that ran errands is all he did. And Wilbur Chapman said, well, I want you to know I'm leaving you evangelism. And the guy said, you know what? I think God's called me to be an evangelist, but I don't have any sermons. Wilbur Chapman said, here's 10 sermons. Go to it, my friend. He started out preaching in little churches in Iowa. His fame grew. His name became Billy Sunday. 1920, Billy Sunday shook America. He closed saloons, had a tremendous revival. He went to the Carolinas and had a great revival, and literally thousands of people got saved. They started a prayer meeting. That prayer meeting lasted until the 40s, and they said, hey, you know, way back when he was here, we had a great revival, and we've been praying ever since. Let's have another revival. They got an evangelist to come named Mordecai Ham. Mordecai Ham preached one night, gave the invitation. And our young man walked down the aisle and got saved. The young man was Billy Graham. Now, you and I would not agree with everything Billy Graham does, but I'll follow my thinking here. One Sunday school teacher. Leads Moody to Christ. Because of Moody, J. Wilbur Chapman becomes a great evangelist. Because of him, Billy Sunday shakes America. Because of him, a prayer meeting starts. Because of that, Billy Graham gets traced back. Go backward. Had to start. One Sunday school teacher that was a servant and touched somebody for Jesus Christ. Thank God for faithful Sunday school teachers. Thank God for faithful church members. My friend, the person you touch could change hundreds and hundreds of lives. Number four, down through tonight, last word I want to give you is the word coronation. Look at this carefully. Coronation. What's done to him? Well done, good and faithful servant. Thou hast been faithful over a few things. I'll make thee ruler over many things. You got it? Thou hast been faithful over a few things. I'll make thee ruler over many things. Christ is gracious and abundant when it comes reward time. My friend, I'll tell you, anything you do for Christ, you'll get rewarded for. You can put it down, you can mark it down. My friend, Christ is a great rewarder. When I was in the fourth grade, our house caught fire. Mother woke me up one night and carried me out, put me in a car, and I sat in the car and watched the house burn. This morning I woke up, went next door to my grandfather's and spent the night. This morning I woke up, but I had a tremendous thought, a great thought. Now, you ladies have had this thought for years, okay? I said, you know what? I can't go to school today because I don't have anything to wear. And I didn't, my friend, nothing at all, right? I said, so today I stay home. I can't go to school. All my clothes are burned up. So I'm bad news. My aunt showed up. Now, my aunt was about my size. She brought two articles of clothing. Number one, she brought a sweatshirt. I put it on. It fit pretty good. Here's the problem, friend. She brought a pair of ladies' jeans. Now, hear me carefully. Back then, ladies' jeans were different. They were really different, okay? Back then, ladies' jeans had the zipper up the side, not the front. Up the side. Can you imagine anything more embarrassing for a fourth grade boy than to go to school wearing? Listen, I did everything. My mom said, "Son, you got two choices." Now my mom was very reasonable. Said, "Joe, you got two choices: wear the jeans or go see Jesus." I wore the jeans, okay? I got the jeans on, and what I did, I got to school. I pulled the sweatshirt all the way down, and then I held it like that so it wouldn't show on the jeans. I walked around like this. My fourth grade teacher said, "Joe, how come you're walking like that?" I lied. Forgive me, Father. I said, my leg was badly burnt in the fire. You know, but can you imagine? Here I am, a fourth grade boy wearing women's jeans, okay? And I made it through the school, and the great secret things remained a secret. I got home that night, and Mother said, "Son, let's go see the house." We walked over and walked in the house. The wallpaper was burned off the wall. The mattress was pretty well burned up. I would have slept on. And they started cleaning up the room. In the middle of the room, there was a big pile of stuff. I went up, I guess, out of frustration. I kicked the pile. What I did, something slid across the floor. I went and picked it up, and it was what was left of my toy gun. The plastic handles had all been melted off. For some reason, the heat, the barrel was bent like this. Now, that's good for shooting around corners. It really is. You know, that's good stuff. You got to be careful you don't shoot yourself in the head with a barrel like that. So I'm in the backyard running around going, and really, it's not real masculine when you're a cowboy running around going bang, bang, bang. That's not real. Anyway, here I'm in the backyard running around. I'm going bang, bang, bang, bang, bang, bang, bang. Mom come to the door and said, "Son, come here." So what do you got in your hand? I said, "Mom, it's what's left of my cap gun." Said, "Son, see that pile?" I said, "Yes, ma'am." Said, "Take it out and put it on the pile." I said, "Mom, do you understand? This is the only toy I've got." She said, "Son, take it out, put it on the pile of rubbish." I did, and I found a stick. I guess about a week went by. One Saturday, Mother and I walked downtown to the dime store. A miracle occurred. We made it through the dress department without stopping. Made it through the cosmetic department. I'm just following my mom. I'm not paying any attention. Pretty soon, we got in the back of the store. Mom said, "Look up there, son. Look up there." I looked up. I thought I was in the suburbs of heaven. I did. There was a big sheet of plywood. On that sheet of plywood, there was wired up there probably 20 cap guns. Mom said, "Son, pick out any one you want. That day when you put that bent, twisted cap gun on that pile out there, when the insurance adjuster came, he gave us credit for it, said, son, go ahead, pick out anyone you want. In my humility, I picked out the biggest and the shiniest, and I was the envy of the whole neighborhood. You say, preacher, what are you driving at? Anytime you and I get rid of something bent and twisted that hurts our testimony and hurts our life, Jesus will give it back in blessings 1,000 times. I'm not saying you'll have the biggest house and the finest car, but I'm saying someday, when it counts, Jesus Christ will say, well done. And that's worth everything, everything in that wonderful day. Will you bow your head for prayer, please? Our heads are bowed. Two questions. Number one, I ask it every time I preach and make no apology for it. If you were to die tonight, do you really know you'd go to heaven? Now, my friend, if you're not a Christian, you don't stand at this judgment. You stand at the white throne judgment, and right to your face, one-on-one, Jesus Christ condemns you to a place called hell. Why? Because you joined the wrong church? No. Got baptized the wrong way? No. It happens because you never accepted Christ.

0: I know it's important. I don't want to miss heaven. Preacher, I'm not sure I'm a believer. Pray for me. Oh, I would be so honored to do that. And hear me, please. I'm not going to point you out. I'm not going to try and drag you to an altar. But if you're not certain you're a Christian, and you'll say, preacher, you can pray for me. Will you just right now lift that hand up toward heaven? Let me see it. Put it right back down. I'm not sure. Pray for me. Up and right back down. God bless you. I see it. Amen. Anybody else? I'm not sure. Include me in that prayer. Up and right back down. Anybody else? I'll wait 10 seconds. I'm just not sure. When you're in hell, I can't pray for you. Nobody else can either. Here's my hand, preacher. Pray for me. Thank you so much. Now, I'm talking to Christians tonight. What's your life like? Huh? Do you just get by? You just skim by in your Christian service? Do as little as possible. Just skim by and you're living for Christ because you're afraid if the guys you work with found out you were a Christian, they'd laugh at you and mock at you. You just skim by, mediocre. No. Christ is worth the best, my friend. Yes, He is. Let me ask you this. Are you helpful to people? Christ was helpful. Are you holy? Is your life holy? Holy. Is the rubbish gone? Is the rubbish blocking the flow of the Holy Spirit that hinders others and hinders you from serving Jesus Christ? If tonight, and it may be tonight, Christ is coming. The Bible says, in such an hour as you think not, if tonight Christ was to come, and you were to stand before Him, would you stand there in shame and embarrassment and regret and remorse and tears? Or would you hear those great words, well done, good and faithful servant? With our heads bowed and our eyes closed tonight, who will say, preacher, I'm a Christian, but God spoke to my heart tonight. There's adjustments I need to make. Sin, I need to confess and forsake. People, I need to witness to. Folks, I need to help. Brother Mark, I am a believer. And my, in my soul, I want to hear it. I want to hear it from Christ someday. I need to make some changes to hear it. Pray for me. I might make the changes I need to make as a child of God. Preacher, pray for me as a Christian. Could I just see your hand, believer, right now? Lift it up high. High. Let me see it. God bless you. There's probably 24 hands. That's good, sir. That's good, young man. That's good, ma'am. Yes, sir. I see it, ma'am. God bless you. And, sir, I see it. And, son, I see it. And, sir, I see it there. And I see it back there. God bless you. God bless you. Yes, sir, on the aisle. I see that one there. And I see it on my left. God bless you. God bless you. Father, thank you tonight for touching some hearts. I pray for friends without Christ. May this be the greatest night of their existence. Oh, God, convict, draw away every damnable excuse the devil gives. And tonight, might we rejoice as heaven rejoices as folks come to find the Savior. Then I pray, Father, for believers tonight at the judgment seat of Christ. Oh, God, I pray. May some people look back on this Sunday night and say, thank God, that's tonight I made the right decision. That's tonight. I got it all set. And then because of that, I can hear, well done, good and faithful servant. Bless the invitation. In Christ's name, amen.
1: I'd like if you take the Word of God, please, and turn with me to the New Testament book of 1 John. We'll begin there in just a moment in the 5th chapter of 1 John. I appreciate your prayers, asking God to guide us and help us, not only to speak, but to speak in the demonstration of the power of the Holy Spirit. May the Lord use us this way. If you have your Bible open to 1 John chapter 5, we'll begin with the 19th verse. And we know that we are of God. And the whole world lieth in wickedness. And we know that the Son of God is come and hath given us an understanding that we may know Him that is true. And we are in Him that is true, even His Son Jesus Christ. This is the true God and eternal life. Little children, keep yourselves from idols. Amen.

0: If you're in the habit of marking things in your Bible, I want you to mark in the 20th verse this very simple yet profound expression. This is the true God. There's confusion about everything when it comes to the Bible, to the Lord. It's the devil's business to create confusion. As a matter of fact, he's the author of confusion. But here, the sound is given with clarity, sincerely. This is the true God. Do you know the true God? Do you love the true God? Are you certain that you're a true worshiper of the true God? As you wisely know, this little book of 1 John is written to Christians. And there are many powerful things about the Christian life given to us in this book of the Bible. I want God to speak to our hearts and help us. People all around us, multitudes of people, do not know the Lord. We assume if they have a little religion, they really know the Lord. But so many people do not know him. The God of the Bible is the God they do not know. And if you know the God of the Bible, and you're certain in your heart that you know him, then God reveals to us what we have in him, the true God. True God. I want you to hold your place here just for a moment. Turn with me, if you would please, to what Paul wrote to the church in Thessalonica. Some of the dangers that we're living with and living in at this particular time. We have our Bible open to 2 Thessalonians. Let's begin with the second chapter. In 2 Thessalonians, the Bible says, "Now we beseech you, brethren, by the coming of our Lord Jesus Christ and by our gathering together unto him, that ye be not soon shaken in mind or be troubled, neither by spirit nor by word nor by letter as from us, as that the day of Christ is at hand." So we are establishing here in this particular passage, there's all kinds of confusion in the last days about the coming of the Lord. Certain things are given to us in the Word of God, but there's always uncertainty being propagated. And when we're dealing with the subject of truth, truth is inseparable from God. In other words, God and truth go hand in hand. So it's Satan's business to do everything he can to attack the truth, because in reality, he's attacking God. Verse 3, "Let no man deceive you by any means, for that day shall not come except there come a falling away first, and that man of sin be revealed, the son of perdition, who opposeth and exalteth himself above all that is called God, or that is worshipped, so that he as God sitteth in the temple of God, showing himself that he is God." Can you imagine living in a world where things are so corrupt that Satan, in such deceit and pretense, has now made himself as God, and people give him that credit? "Remember ye not that when I was with you, yet with you I told you these things? And now you know what withholdeth, that he might be revealed in his time. For the mystery of iniquity doth already work. Only he who now letteth will let until he be taken out of the way. And then shall that wicked be revealed. Notice the capital letter there, wicked. Whom the Lord shall consume with the spirit of his mouth and shall destroy with the brightness of his coming. Even him whose coming is after the working of Satan with all power and signs and lying wonders and with all deceivableness of unrighteousness in them that perish, because they receive not the love of the truth that they might be saved. And for this cause, God shall send them strong delusion that they shall believe a lie, that they all might be damned who believe not the truth, but had pleasure in unrighteousness. God said we're living in a time when the activities of spiritual warfare are intensified. And Satan is doing his dirtiest work, his most deceitful work when it comes to truth. And people are going to be living who believe a lie and are damned. All kinds of things are being passed off for the true God. You're going to meet people with ideas about God that aren't really Bible ideas. You're going to be living among people who are propagating things. Young people and children are going to be taught things that are not true. We're in the midst of all that now. And our educators that we trust with truth are not teaching truth. So think about it. And where Satan is at work is on the minds and hearts of people, especially disrupting the family. And what he's doing is trying to cause confusion when it comes to knowing the true God. I want you to take the time to turn with me to an Old Testament passage, and I want to read to you what God says from the book of Isaiah, if you'll turn there, please. In the 46th chapter, we'll begin in just a moment, in Isaiah chapter 45, in chapter 45 with verse 6. And I want you to hear what God's word says. That you may know from the rising of the sun and from the west that there's none beside me. I am the Lord, and there's none else. Verse 7. I form the light and create darkness. I make peace and create evil. I, the Lord, do all these things. Now, God is declaring himself in this matter. Move with me, please, to the 18th verse. For thus saith the Lord that created the heavens, God himself that formed the earth and made it. He hath established it. He created it not in vain. He formed it to be inhabited. I am the Lord, and there's none else. I have not spoken in secret in a dark place of the earth. I said not unto the seed of Jacob, seek ye me in vain. I, the Lord, speak righteousness. I declare things that are right. Assemble yourselves and come, draw near together, ye that are escaped from the nations and have no knowledge that they set up the wood of the graven image and pray unto a God that cannot save. Now, God is describing for us a time when people are worshiping images, worshiping objects, all of them, of course, are not the true God. And the Bible says they cannot save. Tell ye and bring them near. Yea, let them take counsel together. Who hath declared this from ancient time? Who hath told it from that time? Have not I the Lord? And there is no God else beside me, a just God and a Savior. There's none beside me. Look, please, at verse 22. Look unto me and be ye saved, all the ends of the earth, for I am God and there's none else. Now, somebody says, well, what about other gods when people sincerely worship and they sincerely believe in some other God? The Bible says there is no God but the Lord God of the Bible. He's the only true God. What I've read to you in the Old Testament is repeated for us in the New Testament. The Lord Jesus went so far as to say that he and the Father are one. Think of that. Can you imagine? Do you know the true God? Where do you think the devil's going to do his worst work? He's going to do the hardest work he can do, deceiving people about the person of God. You need to know for sure your convictions are founded in the Word of God, and that you cannot be shaken, because this world is going to have such a shaking, you're going to be alarmed at what some people are doing, moving from their once hard-held faith. May God help us to be settled in these issues about the true God. There's no doubt about it. The true God. Back, please, to 1 John chapter 5. Do you know him? Do you know him? Let me keep it simple. Look what he says in his word. The true God is the God who gives us assurance of our salvation. Many people live in doubt. All their lives, they toss and turn, wondering, am I going to live and die? Am I going to go to heaven or hell? And you can know for sure because the true God gives assurance that we're his children. The Word of God says in verse 11, and this is the record, that God hath given to us eternal life, and this life is in his Son. What could be clearer than that? What could be clearer? Verse 12, he that hath the Son hath life. He that hath not the Son of God hath not life. Somebody says, are you a Christian? Do you know heaven's your home? You can't say that heaven is your home, that you believe the Lord and follow the Lord and love the Lord, unless you know the Lord. Because only from knowing the true God, you have this assurance. And here's what he says in verse 13. Read it carefully. The Bible says, these things have I written unto you that believe on the name of the Son of God, that ye may know that you have eternal life, and that you may believe on the name of the Son of God. Amen. This entire book of 1 John is written to us to bring us to that assurance. And there are significant things, birthmarks, if you would, given to us in the little book of 1 John that tells the story of how we can have this assurance. How many people do you know? Think about it for a moment, who live without any assurance about their salvation, about knowing the Lord. And the whole world is shaking and reeling and rocking, and people don't have assurance that they belong to the Lord. The only way you can know you belong to the Lord is to know the true God. And the true God gives assurance of our salvation. I know that I was confronted with the gospel as a 14-year-old boy, and the confrontation I had when Dr. J. William Harbin talked to me about knowing the Lord, he took the Bible and explained to me how to know Jesus as my Savior. He called me by name and explained that Christ died for me. But before that, he explained who Christ happened to be. That God became a man without ceasing to be God, and he came to the earth to bleed and die for my sin. Asking me, do you believe this? Yes, I believe. And when it came time to put my faith in the Son of God, he asked me if I would pray. I still remember that distinctly. I had been taught to pray. Now I lay me down to sleep. I pray the Lord my soul to keep. If I should die before I wake, I pray the Lord my soul to take. I had been taught to pray, God is great, God is good, and we thank him for this food. There are many prayers like that I had, but the prayer of salvation, trusting Christ and Christ alone for my soul's salvation, was something I was never confronted with until that day. Dr. Harbin confronted me and said, I want you to pray and ask God to forgive your sin and trust Christ and Christ alone for your soul's salvation. When he did, I said to him, I don't know how to pray that prayer. I believe I'm lost. I believe I need the Lord. I believe I need to be born again. I want full assurance that my sin's forgiven, that heaven's my home. Now, will you help me? And he said kindly, yes, Clarence, I'll lead you in a prayer. It's not to me, but it's to the Lord. And he led me in a prayer. In simple childlike faith, I asked God to forgive my sin. And by faith, I trusted the Lord Jesus as my Savior. I gave my heart and life to Christ. I asked him to forgive my sin and to come and live in me. And he did. Bells didn't ring, lights didn't flash. I didn't feel funny all over, but I took God at his word. Amen. And the most amazing thing happened to me. When salvation came to me, Christ came to me. If any man has the Lord Jesus, he has that life that Jesus brings. And when the Lord Jesus came to live in me, brought eternal life. And I don't base my salvation on that experience. I base my salvation on the promise of Almighty God, who is the Son of God, who came to offer me salvation. And every day since then, I've had the assurance that I'm his child because I put my faith in Jesus Christ, God's Son. I want to ask you the simplest question in all the world. You say, I've been in a church, I've been singing, I've been involved. That's wonderful. I believe in telling people about the Lord. That's wonderful. You may say, I've even read the Bible, have my own Bible. And I've given hundreds of Bibles to people. But I'm asking you this, do you know for sure that your sins are forgiven, that Christ lives in you, that you have the Son of God, that you've been born again? Because no amount of service, no amount of doing as a Christian is going to bring that kind of salvation assurance to you apart from the Lord. He's the only one. The Bible says, I read it again, look at it, verse 13 of chapter 5 in 1 John. These things have I written unto you that believe on the name of the Son of God, that ye may know that you have eternal life, and that you may believe on the name of the Son of God. This is our message, and it must be given with clarity and certainty and conviction. And I have that certainty. I hope I'm expressing that clarity, and I have that conviction that Jesus Christ and Christ alone brings that salvation. Remember when he came in John chapter 14, he said, "Let not your heart be troubled. You believe in God, believe also in me, in my Father's house and many mansions. If it were not so, I would have told you, I go to prepare a place for you. And if I go and prepare a place for you, I will come again and receive you unto myself, that where I am, there you may be also." And Thomas said unto him, "Lord, we know not where thou goest. How can we know the way?" Listen, listen. Jesus said, "I am the way, the truth, and the life. No man cometh unto the Father but by me." There's only one way to God, and it is the way the Bible explains, trusting Christ and Christ alone for your soul's salvation. So God tells us that the Son of God gives this assurance. If you have him, you have it. If you don't have him, you don't have it. The second thing I want you to write down is that answered prayer comes from the Son of God. Let's just read it. And this is the confidence, verse 14. This is the confidence that we have in him, that if we ask anything according to his will, he heareth us. And if we know that he heareth us, whatsoever we ask, we know that we have the petition that we desire of him. The only way to have your prayers answered is through the Lord Jesus. You may be an expert on prayer. I've written books on prayer. You know, you can write books on prayer and still not be a praying Christian. You can understand about prayer and still not be a praying Christian. I've just finished a brand new book on Lord Teach Us to Pray. We're going to be studying in our Bible teaching Sunday school. I've worked hard on it, on every chapter. The proofreading's been done. It's ready to go to the publisher. It's a book on prayer. And I can think, I'm quite proud of myself that I've given a tool that people can use to be praying Christians. I took the expression the Bible says where the Lord was praying and disciples came to him and said, "Lord, teach us to pray," as John also taught his disciples. And I started with prayer lessons. Prayer lessons, things we learn about prayer. But did you know I could write about that, talk about it, preach about it, teach about it, and still not trust God in prayer? We live in a world of hurt. When I think about our people and people with little babies who are in great need, surgeries being done, peril they're facing, boys and girls who need transplants, you can talk about it all you want to, but can you pray about it? You can pray because you know God hears and answers prayer. Amen. The Son of God hears and answers prayer. He wants us to talk to him. He invites us to come to him. He longs for us to pray to him. Imagine being in the ministry as long as I've been in the ministry, and people have the idea, "Well, you know a lot of things." I'll be speaking this week in a pastor's conference. And they'll come to me, pastors that is, will come to me and want me to say something to help them in their church. There's nothing I can do on my own, in my own strength, to help anybody except get them to call upon the Lord, to trust him, to believe him. The longer I live, the more I understand his strength is made perfect in my weakness. You know, I used to be ashamed of being weak, terribly ashamed. It used to bother me that I say, "I can't do this. I can't get there. I can't get accomplished this thing or the other. But now I realize God's done this. God has rendered me helpless in areas of my life. When you are brought up like I'm brought up and been in the ministry as long as I have, I started preaching in 1967. I can remember having been invited for a conference to say, tell us how to have a Sunday school. Tell us how to build a church. Tell us how to do this, how to do that. And you take keen delight in being able to answer those questions. But after a while, you don't take any delight in it. None. You delight just in the Lord and knowing my strength is in Him. The only thing I've got is weakness. And His strength is made perfect in my weakness. And so I can come to Him in my weakness. That's what God wants. Lord, help me. The dearest person on earth to me, on earth, is my wife. And everyone knows that. She and I have been married. We get in a little argument sometimes about it, about how long we've been married. But we've been married all our lives. All our lives. And she knows my needs as well as anybody knows. It's one thing to have a wife and be a strong man and say you're going to lead your wife and be the example for it. It's another thing to be married to a woman all these years and you can't get out of bed without her. You can't do the physical things in a day without her. And you say to the Lord, why did you let me go through this? Why? Why this weakness? Sometimes I try to prove to people how strong I am and I only make a fool of myself. I know it'll come. But the Lord delights in this, in our dependence upon Him. Our reliance upon Him. That's a part of our prayer life. He's strong, I'm weak. The need is great, God is greater. But my God shall supply all your need according to His riches and glory by Christ Jesus. There's nothing I need that He won't supply. Amen. That's what's taught here. And we learn from this chapter written to Christians that we can trust the Lord. And I can be anywhere in the world and pray for anybody. I can bombard heaven with my prayer request. And when I just think of it, when I think of the needs, I think, Lord, You're able. You're able. You ever think about how you're going to finish life? You ever think about your weakness? You go through life thinking about your strength, but do you think about your weakness? Let me read the verse again. We have the Word of God. I have it here as a promise to the Lord. Listen, verse 14. And this is the confidence, I love that word, that we have in Him, not in ourselves, that if we ask anything according to His will, He heareth us. There has to be praying and meditating and thinking about the will of God. Great thought to what the Lord needs in my life, what He's looking for. if I ask anything in His will, if that's true, then there's a secret here. And if we know that He hears us, whatsoever we ask, we know that we have the petitions that we desire of Him. Think of it. All of that is from the person of Jesus Christ. You know, back to this book on prayer, I hope it helps you. I'm finished writing it after all these years, a book on prayer. I hope it helps. But you're never going to learn to pray reading a book. You might get some principles. You're going to learn to pray by becoming absolutely dependent on the Lord. What has to happen in your life? What has to happen? You're looking at a person who used to be the fastest runner. I never ran a race. I didn't win. I never entered an athletic contest. I didn't win. I never threw a ball that I didn't throw it further than anybody else. And to be brought to the sweetness, you have to stop asking why, Lord, and see God's hand in it. Prayer. I fully realize that we may see the greatest things done in the life and ministry of our church in these days, not because of our strength, but because of our dependence upon the Lord. Amen. Write a third thing down. It's because we know that Jesus is the Son of God that we're warned about our sinfulness. Look what it says. If any man see a brother, verse 16, sin a sin which is not unto death, he shall ask and he shall give him life for them that sin not unto death. There is a sin unto death. I do not say that he shall pray for it. All unrighteousness is sin. And there is a sin not unto death. We know that whosoever is born of God sinneth not, but he that is begotten of God keepeth himself, and that wicked one toucheth him not. And we know that we are of God, and the whole world lieth in wickedness. More and more we get a hold of that. The whole world lieth in wickedness. And we know that the Son of God is come and hath given us an understanding. I've marked it on my Bible. I have underlined the word. I pray that God will increase that. That we may know Him that is true. And we are in Him that is true. Even in His Son, Jesus Christ. This is the true God and eternal life. God says there's a sin unto death. I've witnessed this. It's a very delicate subject to talk about. You think sometimes you shouldn't talk about it because you're getting a little personal with people. But I want you to turn to something and read it with me. In 1 Corinthians chapter 11. Let's just begin with verse 23. For I have received of the Lord that which also I delivered unto you, that the Lord Jesus, the same night in which he was betrayed, took bread. And when he had given thanks, he brake it and said, take, eat. This is my body, which is broken for you. This do in remembrance of me. After the same manner also, he took the cup when he had supped, saying, this cup is the New Testament in my blood. This do ye as oft as you drink it in remembrance of me. For as often as you eat this bread and drink this cup, you do show the Lord's death till he come. Wherefore, whosoever shall eat this bread and drink this cup of the Lord unworthily, that's an adverb. It has to do with the manner in which it's observed. You're doing it, you're not unworthy, we're never worthy, we can't be worthy, only he is worthy. But this action is an unworthy action. If you do it unworthily, shall be guilty of the body and the blood of the Lord. But let a man examine himself, so let him eat of that bread and drink of that cup. For he that eateth and drinketh unworthily, eateth and drinketh damnation to himself, not discerning the Lord's body. In other words, you can take the Lord's Supper and do it in such a way that God will deal with you adversely by taking such a sacred thing. And I have so many thoughts right here. So many thoughts. When you've been in the ministry as long as I have, when you're celebrating nearly 60 years working with people, you've seen some people do some ungodly things. And see, some people do godly things. I'll go no further than this, but I'm thinking about certain people. I can't think about them much, but I think about certain people that have the judgment of God upon them and upon their families and upon their children for the way they've responded to the things of God. They're marked people. Marked people. But the Bible says, for he that eateth and drinketh unworthily, eateth and drinketh damnation to himself, not discerning the Lord's body. For this cause many are weak and sickly among you, and many sleep. I want you to mark that in your Bible at verse 30. In other words, there are people who died prematurely because they committed sin. They were all sinners, but they committed sin. That's the sin unto death. I've had funerals, and people in those funerals, I thought, this woman didn't need to die this early, but she brought it on herself. Men, I thought, didn't need to die this early, and I don't want to talk about it, because it puts me up as a person, as making the judgment call. I really don't know. But anyway, the Bible says that people were called out of this life earlier than they intended to be out of here. It's like a man telling people who came to visit him, and he had a child who was misbehaving. And finally, he said in a quiet but firm way, this child has to be dealt with. It was his child. He could not entertain the guest. He could not do the things that needed to be done. So he had to ask the child placed in a room by himself for the time being. He had to be withdrawn from the company because his rowdiness, misbehavior was embarrassment, terrible embarrassment. You can imagine such a thing happening. There are people in life as Christians like that. And most people don't want to get serious about it. They don't want to even talk about it. But the Bible talks about a sin unto death. That people sin and they die prematurely because God said, that's enough. That's enough. And he takes them out of this world. Now, the Word of God says that God keeps a closer rein on his children than you might imagine. I can do anything I please. And you can too. And some of you do. But you can't do it and get by. Because you're a child of God. And God will deal with you. Now all sin is paid for in the blood of Jesus. The death of Christ. He died for all our sin. But God will let us only embarrass him so long. That's what's taught in this book of the Bible. And so the Lord deals with this. Listen to it. Let me just read it. It's really too difficult to explain, but I'll just read it. The Bible talks about what's going on. Back to 1 John chapter 5. Verse 17, all unrighteousness is sin, and there is a sin unto death. There's a sin not unto death. We know that whosoever is born of God sinneth not, but he that is begotten of God keepeth himself, and that wicked one toucheth him not. And we know that we are of God, and the whole world lieth in wickedness. And we know that the Son of God is come and has given us an understanding that we may know him that is true. And we are in him that is true, even in his Son, Jesus Christ. This is the true God and eternal life. So, little children, keep yourselves from idols. In other words, the Christian life is nothing to be toyed with. There's a seriousness about it. God knows you can't live that way and live. You say, well, I'm going to heaven. Well, you may go earlier than you thought. You may go earlier than you need to go. You may be there when you're not supposed to be there yet. And this is a terribly difficult thing to talk about. But it's in the Bible. All I'm saying is I can't sit in judgment and say you should go, you should not go. You should die early and you should not die early. All I'm saying is get serious about your Christian life. Amen. And sin as a Christian. Ask God to help you because the Son of God deserves better than that. I'm not angry with anybody. I'm not trying to get right with anybody. I'm not even trying to straighten out anybody. But if the Holy Spirit speaks to your heart about something you've engaged in, some attitude you have, somebody you have it against, and the Lord says, you know that's wrong. You need to repent and ask God to help you. Because Jesus is the Son of God, and that's a serious thing, a very serious thing. I think all of us can shout hallelujah. We get our assurance. We get our prayers answered. But when it comes to our sin, we don't get serious enough about it. And we need to say, Lord, keep a guard on my life. And let me be person that pleases you in all things.
1: Our scripture, as we read in 2 Corinthians 2, but I determine with myself that I not come again unto you in heaviness. And then our college verse, 1 Corinthians 2:2, for I determine not to know anything among you save Jesus Christ and him crucified. I like that word, determine. Determination. A few weeks ago, I spoke on a Sunday night. I don't remember the title, but something about aiming at the target. I remember my grandson talking to me afterwards about a target up there, and he remembered the message. I encourage God's people to aim at something. And aim early in life. Don't wind up being old in life and looking back, be filled with regrets. All of us have them. Every one of us have regrets. We should have, we could have, I know all that. But at the same point, figure out what you believe. Figure out your values. Figure out your convictions. Figure out how you want to end your journey. Many things in life I've not done right, but I tell you, and you know it, I have always understood where I want to end up. That's why we have manuals and philosophy and statements, whether it be for a Christian school or for a college or for a church or for deacons or for ushers or for a church family. I know where we want to end. And it's not all tests to win. What's in this week? This is exciting. Let's do this. Paul said, I determined. Jesus said, no man having put his hand to the plow, looking back, get a direction and keep on going. And tonight, I want to build off of that message. My goal and our goal is to produce a generation of Christians, young and old, that are determined, that are devoted, that are dedicated, that have vision, that have direction. And yet the truth of the matter is this church, like any church in America, 5 years from now, many of you won't be attending church. We're told that 25% of young people that go to any college, secular, state, government, private, Christian, 25% graduate, 75% quit. I'm glad when I went to college, I went with a determination that when God began to deal with my heart, I was going to finish. I think it begins a pattern for living. And tonight I come to you that every one of us must have something of value, something that's spiritual, something that lasts, that's eternal. So I love this project here. You can lay up for yourselves treasures on earth where moth and rust doth corrupt and thieves break through and steal and destroy, or we can lay up treasure in heaven. And we're so close, I believe, I may be wrong, I don't know the prophetic timetable, but it appears that we're so close to his coming. It appears that his redemption, our redemption draweth nigh. It appears like, and it seems like the trumpet is going to soon sound, that we ought to do all of our investing, not down here, but in there, up there. The Apostle Paul says, I determined not to know anything. Determined is a powerful word. It means I'm resolved. What's your resolve? What's my resolve? I like these words from Vine's Expository Dictionary as they take an English word and put it in the Greek and then say, this is the definition. Just like, I'm not changing the scriptures, just like you take a word from Webster's And I don't know how to do the internet and all that stuff, but I have a cell phone that I can get the baseball and basketball and football scores, and I like that. And I discovered it has a dictionary on it. Boy, I tell you what, I've been like a little child with a new toy with that dictionary. I look at the thesaurus. I look at the definition. I use a Webster's dictionary every day of my life for 38 years pastoring this church. I think words are important. I think we need to know definition of words. And Vine's expository dictionary says, as Webster does, this word determined means to be resolved. Young person, are you resolved? Young couple, are you resolved? You think of your marriage, and you think about Brother Joe, you and Lord just got married. Are we resolved? Sunday school, Sunday morning, Sunday night, Wednesday night, for a year, for 10, for 20, for 30, for 40, for a lifetime. It's either right to go to the house of God or it's not. If it's not, let's sell the buildings and go to the beach. But Jesus said, upon this rock, I will build my church and the gates of hell. And Jesus gave his life for the church. And he said, forsake not the assembling of yourselves together as the manner of some is, and so much more as you see the day approaching. I'm not trying to get out of church. I'm trying to get in church. My neighbors always say, they did not say it tonight, but most of the time they see me walking to church. They said to me Wednesday night, going to church again? I said, some of us are so bad we need church every day. Oh, I tell you what, I'm resolved. The word determined means to be resolved. It means to be tonight unwavering. Unwavering. In your marriage, in your parenting, in your job, in your work, and your bus route, in your Sunday school class, in the ministry that God's given you, music. Unwavering. Unwavering. I've been in the Lord's work with my wife 42 years, I guess, when you add a year before we got married, maybe a little bit longer. I can think of people that sang solos 42 and 3 years ago that aren't singing solos. They're not going to church. And 40 years ago and 35 years ago. And 40, look, I want to finish my course and finish with joy. That's determined, it's resolved, it's unwavering. The word determined means a declaration. This is what I say. My word is my honor. The word settled is the word determined. I'm settled. Somebody not settled. Looking for this and looking for this. My wife and I were on a walk last night or the night before, I forget when it was, and we were walking, and I'm watching people all over this area now doing this, where they have these two poles on sidewalks, and they're doing this. I guess that's for snow. I don't know what it's for. I think they're getting ready for the snow. We're always having I thought, another toy now. We always have all these things, and thank God for mountain climbing. Thank God for sports, and I love it all. Thank God for skiing and water skiing. I haven't water skied in probably 40-some years. I used to love it. But come on, friend, another toy? The word determined means it's decided. It's decided. What's decided in your life? What's decided in my life? Whatever you say, this, I'm decided. Well, count on it being tested. It will be tested. There will be tears. Did you notice what the song, the language, God wanted that way? It will be tested. Ask Jason and Mindy. Who just because a young lady flipped a U-turn in the interstate at 72 miles an hour and crashed into their car and rolled their car 5-6 times, their life has been turned upside down. Unless the grace of God, and Mindy's watching right now, I know, but unless the grace of God comes in and restores that, that's a way of life. But they're still together. A life's been turned upside down, but it's still settled because they said, till death do us part. What's settled in your life? Well, I don't know. I just like to go here, go there, do this, do that, be involved with this. Get something settled. Determine. It's the word. I like it. I'm getting just through the definition. Exactly. I'm determined. Exactly. Settled. I've given you these words. Determined means to be resolved. It means to be unwavering. It means to be a declaration. It means to be settled. It means I've decided. It means exactly that's it. We don't live in that era. Everything, it seems like, has to be fun. And we have to outdo

afternoon, I said, what's the score of Stanford game? I found out they haven't even played yet. I look at that score of the Stanford game. I like that. I follow that. I looked at the score. I thought, man, I'm going to look at that score of the 49ers. And I found out they didn't even play here. They played in London today. I had no idea. I like sports. But you know, we can become over sports now on top of football and college football and NFL football and all these other. Now we have fantasy football. Come on, enough's enough. I mean, good night, great day in the morning. What, we need fantasy football? How about instead of fantasy soul winning, let's do the real thing. Amen. Having a good time now. How about go get a job? That's real. How about go cut a lawn for some? How about rake the leaves of your neighbor? And I can't. I'm in my fantasy football league. I have no idea what it is. I have, and I thank God for you, but it's a waste of time. And then you go from your college ball and NFL ball and fantasy football and to college basketball and to college NBA basketball if they're let out of prison to play their games. And then we go to, well, you know all the sports. We have them all. And I love sports. But isn't enough enough? And then we have to, I was speaking to an NFL player. And he said, you know, he's a first stringer. He said, we play. And I said to him, I know your lights are on in your house all the time. Late at night, I look across the street and I see your lights are on. He said, well, the football players from the NFL team that I play for, they come to my house. And quite frankly, we really like the playing of the football on the screen sometimes even more than in real life. You got to be kidding me. You've got to be kidding me. I fly in planes all the time, and it's almost hilarious watching these grown people with their little games. Man, do something. Write a program. Get some work done. Do something. Sleep. Do something that's valuable. I can't understand it. I saw a guy on a plane here a few weeks ago, and there was a monkey jumping from tree to tree, and I just watched this grown man with this child's game, and I thought, you got to be kidding me, sir. A grown adult? Do something. A determined life. But because there's not a determined life, so many consequently fill that void with sin. And they fill that void with quitting and with lust and with worldliness and with laziness because there's no determination. Adam was given a task. I preached to those kids this morning. God gave him a task. Task one, family. That was your task, Adam. It's not good that man should be alone. Therefore, I create a helpmeet for him. And God put him to sleep. And he took from his side a rib and made a woman. And he woke up and he saw Eve. And Adam and Eve, the two, became one flesh. And he said, therefore shall a man leave his father and mother and cleave to his wife, and they two shall be one flesh. I heard someone that you would think a person of value recently saying, this is the way some people are born. They just have an attraction. This man has an attraction for another man. That's not Bible, friend. God did not create something in between. We don't know what it is. It's male and female. Created he them. You can get this old world to tell you it's different than that, but it's not different in the Bible. God calls that sodomy, and he says sodomy is an abomination. That word abomination means it's a stench in the nostril of God. And quit trying to say, well, civil rights. It's not a civil rights is a skin situation.
but sodomy is a sin in that situation.

0: Listen. And it's a slap in the face of people with other skin color to say that that's the same as those that have perversion in their heart, a man burning his lust with a man, Romans 1, and a woman burning her lust with a woman. It's amazing. That what I just said in the 70s and 80s and 90s would have got a billowing amen, but it doesn't get it anymore in our Baptist churches. I've watched this degradate. I've watched this become desensitized. And we fill that void when we're not determined with something that lacks. Adam was given a job called family. Adam was given a job called work. I won't re-preach the morning message, but work. 6 days shall a man labor and do all thy work. And Adam was given a job, God. He was created to worship and to glorify God and to have companionship with God. How are we doing with 1, 2, 3, family, work, relationship with God? He failed. Why did he fail? No determination. Nothing was settled. Nothing was anchored. Nothing was decided. And it was able to throw away a family relationship, a work relationship, because it became hard now with thorn and thistles. And he threw away a God relationship because he saw something he wanted. And what he wanted trapped him and destroyed him. Jeremiah was given a task to preach to God's people. He preached for 41 years and no results. But he preached because he was determined. One time he got discouraged and he quit and he was in prison and he said, the word of God burned in my bones. And he got up and began to serve God. And after 41 years, no success, but the success was he was determined to run his course and finish it with joy. And he did what God told him to do. Isaiah was a man that God called him to warn the people. And for 39 chapters, he warned them. They went into bondage. And then for the next 27 chapters, he extended grace to them, much like the Old Testament, 39 chapters of the book, to the 39 books, and the New Testament, 27. And Isaiah, after 62 years of ministry, no success, no revival. But he did what he's supposed to do. Our dear friend, the Stensis, were with us with the Crichtons on Thursday night and Thursday afternoon, and we are with them this week. Our missionary guest speakers, Brother and Mrs. Stensis in Uganda for all these many years. And I said, talk to me about missionaries coming and going. He said, we've had 26 families, not individuals, 26 families have come to Uganda. He said, those 26 families have left. They didn't stay. We're so grateful for the works that his boys are doing, and they stayed. And then he's got a single daughter, Alicia, that we support. And he said, I tell you what, that girl lives in a little apartment by herself, a few miles from us, in Uganda. We never have to tell her to get up or get with it. We don't even get to see her much. She gets up every day of her life. She starts gathering little children to her, teaching the Bible. She goes to schools and works in those schools. She does everything. He goes, I'm going to tell you something, Brother Trevor. If I had 5 men like that one girl, we could capture the country of Uganda right now. Determined. Well, we get there. You know what's a little hot and humid? Well, I get there, and I'm the only white face and all these black faces around me. I sort of feel conspicuous. You get here, and I know all that. But Uganda is crying out, would you come and help us? And people want the gospel. Perhaps the best testimony, in fact, it is the best testimony of any president in the world today, is the Ugandan president. I said it before when he gave his testimony. I heard it when he said, Ugandans, we must repent of our witchcraft, our immorality, our lust, our filthiness. 50% of the adult population dying of AIDS. And he said, we must repent and come back and get to Jesus. For only Jesus can cleanse us of our sins. Our president, along with the world leaders, all criticized him for it. I think if Jeremiah had that task, I think if Isaiah, he had a task, I think of Gideon, he was determined by the grace of God with 300 soldiers, God's going to do something. I think of Joshua, he walked around that city of Jericho, he had a task. Hosea had a task, revival. His wife walked out of them. She played the harlot, but he still had task. He raised those children alone, but he had a task. I'm saying today that there ought to be a task. There ought to be a determination. I'm going to do something that counts with my life. I'm not going to be on Twitter all day long. I'm not going to be on email all day long. I'm going to do something with my life. I'm determined. America now, 330 million people. We have 90 million, they said this week, 90,609,000 people that don't have any gainful employment. I realize that includes retired people. But we have 90 million people. We spent $5.9 trillion in the last 5 years on welfare programs for this country. $5.9 trillion. I remember 1964, LBJ stood up. I remember hearing him. I remember tossing the papers. And he said, I'm establishing, after the death of John Kennedy, the Great Society. Brother Harder, what did he say? He said, we will put an end to poverty in America. He established a food stamp program. Feed the people. And that grew from that in 1964. Nearly 50 years later, we're at $5.9 trillion the last 5 years. It's not working. It's not working. That's why 15% of teenagers do nothing. I'm not talking just simply a job. I'm talking about they don't go to school. 15% do nothing. They don't go to school. They don't go to work. They advertise it this week. 15% do nothing. Let me tell you, when a kid does nothing, he's going to have to do something. And so he'll get a gun and go kill somebody. Or, as the young 14-year-old boy did this week, he just got a knife, a razor blade knife, and cut up his teacher, sliced his teacher up, killed his teacher. Want to outlaw guns? Well, then what are you going to do? Outlaw forks and knives and spoons, pencils. Ladies and gentlemen, when a teenager does not have a vision for his life, he'll get in trouble. There'll be drugs. There'll be drink. There'll be immorality. There'll be AIDS. There'll be gonorrhea. There'll be chlamydia. All these things that enter into life, and there'll be great depression, so we have to put them on drugs as they're depressed. That is not fair to this great generation of teenagers. Paul said, I determined not to know anything among you save Jesus Christ and him crucified. What a value is your determination. Your resolve, it's settled. That's it. There it is. It has to be something of value. What is it? The Apostle Paul said it this way, I press toward the mark of the prize. He had a goal. The Apostle Paul put it this way, this one thing I do. Jesus had a determination. When you get to Luke 9 where we were, he was laying out for these men. One guy says, I want to come and serve you, but I go bury my dad. My dad didn't even, his dad didn't even died. Next said, I've got this here, I've got to go take care of this. And he said, no man having put his hand to the plow, looking back, is fit. From that chapter forward, if you'll watch the journeys of Jesus, they all are going one place, to Jerusalem. Because in Jerusalem, he was going to die. And he got to Gethsemane, and he began to sweat blood, drops of blood. And he said, oh, Father, if it be possible, let this cup pass from me. He was not trying to get out of the cross. That's why he came. I come to do thy will. But he didn't come to die in the garden. And when your body begins to break loose out of the skin of blood, you're dying. He said, I did not come to die here in the garden. I came to die on the cross. I wasn't asking to get out of the cross. He didn't want to die there so he could die for our sin. We started that school 36 years ago with God's people here. We said we need to know what is our purpose. What is the purpose? The first paragraph tells you the purpose of that school is to train up a generation of young people that will serve God. It's not a large school. It's only for our members. We've had 414 graduates. Of the 414, there's 107 that have gone into full-time ministry. The vast majority that are not in full-time ministry are in church paying for those that are in full-time ministry. But I tell you one reason, Brother Kerry, why we have to pay this building off. We have 55 of our own kids in Bible college right now. Brother Tim has that program I started years ago called Give Me Thine Heart, 9th grade through 12th grade. I've always had 20, 30, 40 young people involved, maybe 50 at the best year ever, saying, I'm giving my life to serve God, and whatever God, I don't know what it is, but I want to train for God's work. He has lunch once a month. He works with them, has things that they do, getting prepared to think about the ministry. I tell you why I have to pay the building off. We've got 80 of those kids in that club this year. 80 in that club saying, if God will choose me and let me go, I'll serve them. 55 in Bible college. We're going to be graduating these kids. In the last 4 years, we've had 27 going to full-time service. They're coming like a flood now. I'm going to be able to pay to help start a church, to buy a church building, to support them monthly, to get them to the mission field, to do something for God. That mortgage right there could just keep thrusting them out. Everywhere. Throwing out the lifeline here. Sending the light over here. Establishing youth groups everywhere. Establishing churches everywhere. Establishing Christian schools again. I know the night is dark and it's late and Jesus is coming again. But if he tarries, let's occupy till he comes. It's exciting when you start to think of how we can be a person with a determined life. I now come to my message. And this is the time I want to end. So I'll preach it some other time. I was going to take you to 2 Chronicles 34. Josiah was 8 years old. And the Bible says when he was 16 years old, he began to remove the high places. And he began to cast out the Baal worships at 16. Something, Brother Tim, was birthed around age 8 in that boy's life. He didn't come from a good home. His mom and daddy didn't have good, was not from a good pedigree. Was not a good situation where he came from. But he said, I'm going to serve God. I'm going to get rid of this idolatry. And at 16 years of age, I'm convinced that we coddle these kids for this reason. The teenagers in this church can do anything. They're brilliant. I can see what they can do with computers, and I see what they can do with Photoshop, and I see what they can do by as they make videos, and I can see as they make presentations. I watch them when they speak. I watch them when they sing. We are in the presence of the greatest kids in America as far as I'm concerned. These junior high and high school and these little children, these college students, they're going to go way beyond us, and it's exciting to see. But I tell you, all you young people, we're on this side over here cheering for you, but saying, get determined. Get settled. Get anchored. This is it. Here's where I'm going. Don't throw away your life for something that's so empty. You'll get over here. A lot of times you get over here and you got money, but you never had a life. You have 401s. Is that 401 counts? 401? I don't know what they're called. 401s. You have those accounts. You have those, but You got money saved up, but you have no life. Only one life. 'Twill soon be past. And only what's done for Christ will last. My dear friend, Brother Joe Esposito, is listening to this message in that hospital, been in a coma right now. We're praying that God will raise him up, but I'm going to tell you something. From his life to this point, 52 years, he's been determined. He's been focused. He's labored for that next generation. He labored over his children that are all loving God and serving God. He labored in his marriage. He labored at that church. He labored to start a college down there. He's laboring and building a huge building right now. I want to tell you something. God's hand's been on him. But one reason, he has been determined. It's settled. It's settled. What's settled in your life? They laughed at Henry Ford, 1880. They laughed at him. And then they laughed when he decided to have automation and put a chassis on a track and begin to pull it through his company to build a car, the Model T. They laughed. But when he was producing a car every 24 seconds, they stopped their laughing. And millions of cars were produced. They laughed at Edison. They laughed of the inventor of the light bulb. And that filament, and he was in an upper room on a second floor in a rented room, and experiments as they failed, he threw them out the window and threw them out the window and went and got more supplies and worked on it, threw them out the window. They said for the filament light bulb that the garbage and debris came all the way to the second floor, and the landlord said, "You're going to have to remove that garbage." He failed, he failed, he failed, he failed, he succeeded. Determination. We get determined today that I'm going to get my free cell phone. I'm going to get on that picket line. I'm going to sue somebody, have a lawsuit, and get money out of them this way. I'm not going to work. I'm going to have others work and provide for me. What's your determination? Please read sometime in your own 2 Chronicles 34. That's where our message comes tonight, and I never got there. Let's stand together, please. Our Father, I love these people. I pray that I would be a determined pastor more today than ever before. God, give us some men with determination, young boys, teenagers, college age, adults. Give us some senior saints. Why is it that it seems like so many senior saints, they bail on God? They bail on you. Oh, Father, what a tragedy. Help us not to bail on Almighty God. Help us to finish our course and finish it with joy. I thank you so much for what you've done here today. We give you the glory and all the praise. I pray your blessing now upon this invitation time. Speak to our hearts.
1: I would like you to take the Word of God, please, and turn with me in the New Testament to the Gospel according to John, the 4th chapter. And we'll begin reading with verse 1 of John chapter 4. It may not surprise you that people who take this kind of survey among people and demographics and behavior tell us that 70% of the people in America do not know their neighbors. Can you imagine that? 7 out of every 10 people living in America do not know the people living next door to them. Yet God has put us in the world, those of us who know the Lord, to tell other people about him. And the Lord gives us in this record in John chapter 4 an occasion when Christ won a woman to himself. And the Lord gives us in great detail the account of that occurrence. What happened, how it happened, how he started the conversation, where that conversation led, and the final result of it. Here we are when the Bible clearly states that Christ came in the world to seek and to save that which was lost. And he was here to seek and to save that which was lost. Meaning, to save the people from their sins who do not know him as their Savior. And he left us here to continue that mission. And that's what God himself has given us to do. Very few Christians behave as if they're convinced that's what the Lord's commanded, but nevertheless, that's what he's commanded. And on this fourth chapter of John, as we follow through it, we find that we're walking with Christ after the lost. And there's so many things to learn if we allow God to open our understanding, learning about how to deal with people who do not know our Savior as their Savior. And when we meet the Lord, that's the thing we're going to think first and foremost. Why did we get here to heaven without bringing more people with us? I heard Dr. R.G. Lee speak, famous preacher, years and years ago. And he said, what if every Christian in every church was given his or her responsibility according to their passion in their work of winning people to Christ? In other words, the people who had the most responsible positions in the church were the people who had the greatest passion for telling other people about the Lord. And right on down the line it went. I don't know that that could ever be worked out, but it was quite a thought. I said in our regular deacons meeting yesterday morning to our men, pleasant, loving, encouraging men who've never been anything but a blessing to me. I said, something has to change in all of our lives, starting with the pastor all the way down, that we have a greater passion for witnessing. Knowing what is going on in the world right now, time is running out, and that our own days are numbered, and we have so little time to get done what God has given us to do. And so may the Lord speak to your heart as he's spoken to mine from this fourth chapter of the Gospel according to John. The Bible says, begin with verse 1, John chapter 4. Well, therefore the Lord knew how the Pharisees had heard that Jesus made and baptized more disciples than John, though Jesus himself baptized not, but his disciples. He left Judea and departed again into Galilee. And he must needs go through Samaria. If you're in the habit of marking things in your Bible, I want you to mark one word, if you would, please, in this fourth verse. We're going to try to summarize the chapter and bring from this chapter the things I believe God wants us to emphasize that he has emphasized here. But the word I want you to mark is the word must. Must. Though it seems like a common word, it's not used often in the New Testament. Not with this emphatic meaning. Jesus said to one man in the third chapter of John, you must be born again. Perhaps that's the most pronounced time it's used. But here, the Word of God records that Jesus must, without exception, without hesitation, no matter how weary, he must make a journey through Samaria. This was not the normal route taken by the Jews. They considered, for the most part, the Samaritans to be unclean people. There was great prejudice against the Samaritans by the Jews, and a greater prejudice from the Samaritans toward the Jews. Yet the Lord said here in his word that he must needs go through Samaria. If you've ever taken a trip somewhere, when you return from that trip, someone might say to you, well, tell us what happened. And if you're a man, you summarize a 10-day trip in about maybe 10 minutes. And if you're a woman, you spend the rest of the day explaining all the details of the trip. But if you're God, and you're not, he tells us from his journey the things he wants us to know about it. And that's what we find. If you could interview Christ and say, what happened on that trip to Samaria and through Samaria? We're going to find out he stayed. He didn't just go through, he tarried there. We're going to find out that he had a great encounter, not with a usual person, but a very unusual person, a woman who had five husbands and was living with a man who was not her husband. You're going to find out that he was left alone at a well having this conversation with her. And when his disciples returned, they thought, what is he doing speaking to this woman? They seemed to be totally out of touch with his mission. They had gone to get something to eat, and when they approached him and said, what about food you need? He said, I don't need any food from you. I have meat that you know not of. In other words, I have found a satisfaction that's totally different from the satisfaction you get from filling your stomach. God the Father has done something here that's brought such satisfaction to me that that's the only way I can explain it to you. I have meat that you know not of. I was at a funeral service helping to conduct it last evening to the Kreskew family. Paul's mother had gone to be with the Lord, and I was asked to have a part in the funeral. The place was full. The service was conducted in Russian and Romanian. I think it's the first time I've ever been in a meeting where a preacher came and spoke Russian and a Romanian preacher interpreted Russian in Romanian. As a matter of fact, the same man interpreted for me, and he interpreted my English preaching in his Romanian tongue. And after the service, I said to him, that was a pretty difficult thing. You heard this man who had to speak in Russian, and you heard it in Russian, understood the Russian, and interpreted it, gave it to people in Romanian, and then told me about the same thing in English. That's pretty amazing. But right in the middle of all that, I had finished what I was to say and sat down in the front row of the seats on a certain side of the auditorium. I was seated there alone. I turned to my left a little behind me, and I saw a young man that I thought I knew, just a boy, about 11 years old. He smiled at me, and I didn't understand a thing that was going on, but this child left his seat and came and sat down beside me, and he told me everything that was happening. He helped me understand. Occasionally, I'd have to say, what did he mean? What did he say? Or what is this song about? And he would lean over and get near me and softly whisper exactly what it meant. When I arrived home after that, my wife and I have a conversation about it. I said, you'll never know what it meant to me for that boy to show me love and attention and sit down beside me and guide me through all of that. Well, I believe that I could have gone through the Samaritan country to the city of Sychar, and have missed lots of things. But God gives us this account, and he whispers to us in his word exactly what he wants us to know about that day and the days that followed with this Samaritan woman. And so many people through the centuries have been helped, blessed, and encouraged by this story. So many people. Remember, Christ is seated on a well in Samaria, and a woman comes to draw water. And women have nothing to do with the men, and the men nothing to do with the women. They're not seen together, especially a Samaritan with a Jew. And this Jew, the Lord Jesus, says to this woman, would you give me a drink? And she turns to him and says, this is amazing that a Jew would ask of me, a Samaritan, water. And the Lord begins that conversation. And before we listen to his approach to her and her answers to him, I want to show you something here. The Bible says in verse 6, now Jacob's well was there. Jesus, therefore, being wearied with his journey, sat thus on the well. It was about the sixth hour. So, worn out, exhausted from the journey, not desiring to be left alone, but his disciples sent away so he could be alone to converse with this woman about her soul. I want you to get interested in this conversation Christ has with this woman. There cometh a woman of Samaria to draw water. Jesus said unto her, give me drink. For his disciples were gone away unto the city to buy meat. Then saith the woman of Samaria unto him, how is it that thou, being a Jew, askest drink of me, which am a woman of Samaria? For the Jews have no dealings with the Samaritans. And Jesus answered and said unto her, if thou knewest the gift of God, would you mark that expression, please? The gift of God. He says, if thou knewest the gift of God. Can you imagine how that phrase fell on her heart's ear as she listened? The gift of God. What do you think about when you hear that expression, the gift of God? What do you think about? If you know the Bible and know God's word, what do you think about when you hear the expression, the gift of God? You think about the conversation Jesus had in the third chapter when he said, for God so loved the world that he gave his only begotten Son, that whosoever believeth in him should not perish, but have everlasting life. Meaning when he said to her, if you just knew that God has given his only begotten Son, that whosoever believeth in him should not perish, but have everlasting life. If you knew the gift of God, and who it is that saith to thee, give me to drink, thou wouldest have asked of him, and he would have given thee living water. The woman's interest is piqued, and she says to Jesus, sir, thou hast nothing to draw with. Then hast where, and the well is deep, from whence then hast thou that living water? Art thou greater than our father Jacob, which gave us the well and drank thereof himself and his children and his cattle? Jesus answered and said unto her, whosoever drinketh of this water shall thirst again. Whosoever drinketh of the water that I shall give him shall never thirst, but the water that I shall give him shall be in him a well of water springing up into everlasting life. Now think what she's hearing. The gift of God, living water, never thirst. Have you thought about your salvation? Have you and I thought about what we have in the Lord, the gift of God? The living water, never thirsting. And no doubt she begins to ask. The woman said unto him, sir, give me this water that I thirst not, neither come hither to draw. It seems like everything's going perfectly well. And Jesus says to her, go call thy husband and come hither. That's because we can't have this gift of God. We cannot have this living water. We cannot come to the place where we never thirst again until we're confronted with our sin. You see, the gospel is the good news. It's the good news that Christ paid our sin debt. He paid it in full. As the hymn writer said, not in part, but the whole he was nailed to the cross for. All our sin. But the good news is no news at all until we're confronted with the bad news. The bad news is all have sinned and come short of the glory of God, and all of us have a debt to pay. All of us are sinners, and the payment of our sin is death and hell. We can't just pass over all of that and just talk about the good news. We have to know why we need the good news, because we're sinners. So the Lord says, go call your husband. What would have been the reply most people would have given? Well, listen to what she said. The woman said unto him, sir, I have no husband. Jesus said unto her, thou hast well said, I have no husband. For thou hast had five husbands, and he whom thou now hast is not thy husband. In that saidest thou truly. Now I want to keep summarizing these things. He has said to her, you need the gift of God. If you knew the gift of God, if you knew who it was that speaks to thee, you'd have asked living water. You'll never thirst again. She starts saying she wants this water, and she's confronted with her sin and her sinful life. And this was her sin identified. But you and I are all sinners. All have sinned and come short of the glory of God. All of us. And now, what happens when she says, thou hast found out. You don't just know me, you know my whole life. Never dawn upon you that God knows our entire life? He knows everything about us, yet he loves us. He knows every thought we ever have, yet he loves us. He doesn't put restrictions on his love. When he says, for God so loved the world that he gave his only begotten son, that whosoever believeth him should not perish but have everlasting life. He doesn't restrict that love. The word of God tells us he loves us with an everlasting love. That means there never was a time he didn't love us. There never will be a time he doesn't love us. It's an everlasting love. That's beyond human comprehension. And so as the conversation continues with all of this information on her mind, no doubt the woman says, sir, I perceive that thou art a prophet. This is amazing. He's more than a prophet, friends. Whatever you think of Jesus Christ, if you think anything less of a heart knowledge that he is God, you're thinking too little. See, the Lord Jesus Christ is God, co-equal, co-existent, eternally existent with God the Father and God the Holy Spirit. He became a man, robed in flesh, in order to go to the cross and pay our sin debt. He was born of a virgin, lived a sinless life, died for our sins, not his own. He had no sin. He became sin for us, he who knew no sin. But the Lord Jesus Christ was robed in flesh and came to this earth and became a man without ceasing to be God. He's more than a prophet. Now she's on the way, and the Bible says, Jesus said to her, woman, believe me. When she talked about worship, she said, our fathers worshiped this mountain. And ye say that in Jerusalem is the place where man ought to worship. Jesus said to her, woman, believe me, the hour cometh when ye shall neither in this mountain nor yet at Jerusalem worship the Father. Ye worship, you know not what. We know what we worship, for salvation is of the Jews. But the hour cometh and now is when the true worshipers shall worship the Father in spirit and in truth, for the Father seeketh such to worship him. You cannot confine God to a location. You can't confine your worship just to a location. I thank God we have this beautiful place to assemble, to come together as a church and worship the Lord, bowed heads and praise God for who he is. But you can pause, and I can pause anywhere in this world and bow before God and worship and adore him. And that's what he's teaching this woman. He's guiding her to God. If you're a Christian, someone has guided you to God. And I love this conversation continuing. God is a spirit, he says in verse 24, and they that worship him must worship him in spirit and in truth. The woman saith unto him, I know that Messiah cometh, which is called Christ. When he has come, he will tell us all things. And the most emphatic, clear declaration you'll find in the Bible concerning Christ is given in verse 26. Jesus said unto her, I that speak unto thee am he. I am Christ. I am the anointed of God. I am the promised one. I am the Messiah. I am the only Savior. So he has talked to her and awakened her to the fact that there is a gift from God. There's such a thing as living water. She can get that water and never thirst. Now he's helping her to understand who God is. that it can be confined to a mountain or a city or just one people. And as they continue the conversation, she begins to talk more about God and the things of God and says, I know that Messiah is coming. And when he's come, he'll tell us all things. And the Lord Jesus said, I am the Messiah. I am the Son of God. I am the Savior. What do you believe about him? Let me ask you something. What do you believe about him? That's important. That's essential. What think ye of Christ? What do you think about him? But there is another point to which God wants to bring every one of us. And that is, what does she think about him? What do your family members think about him? What do your neighbors and my neighbors think about him? You say, I've got it settled with me. I've got it all settled with me. But what about everyone you know? What do they think about him? We are with Christ after the lost. There's one thing for certain, Christ is after the lost. Another certain thing is that he lives in us. If any man have not the Spirit of Christ, he's none of his. Christ in you, the hope of glory, God's word says. If Christ does not abide in you as your Savior, then you're not a Christian. And Christ is after the lost. If we're going to be after the lost, there has to be a conviction about who Christ is. I want you to write just a few quick things down, would you please? Because I'm trying to ask God by faith to bring about a revolution in soul winning and witnessing that it isn't left just in the hands of the professionals, that every Christian is to be a witness. Every Christian. I want you to do something. I want you to recognize, number one, the connection between our worship of God and our witnessing of God. Our worship of the Lord and our witnessing. The connection between worship and witness. He wants us to know who he is, who he truly is. He's not just another man. He's not a prophet. He's not just a promiser of good things. He's not just a teacher. He is God and we worship him. We adore him. He is our life. We sing about him. We pray to him. We speak of him. We worship him. He is the only one worthy of worship. Anyone or anything else worshiped is not worthy of worship. Everything else and everyone else was created. He is the only creator. So we worship him. Some famous English author that you may or may not know or be familiar with said in his journey to find out who Christ was, he came to these conclusions. One of three things: Christ, Jesus, who was on this earth, is either a lunatic, because he claimed to be God. And if he claimed to be God and he's not God, he's a lunatic. Or number two, he's a liar. I'm sorry those words even come out of my mouth, but I'm trying to illustrate what he said. A liar, because he said he is God. Or number three, he is truly the Lord, the true Lord, the only Lord, the Lord of glory. And this particular English author said, I have come to the conclusion that he's not a lunatic, he's not a liar, that he is the Lord, and I give my life to him. And the reason we're not witnessing like we ought to be witnessing is because we're not worshiping him like we ought to worship him. when we worship him the way he desires us to worship him, we will witness about him and of him like we ought to be witnessing of him. And so when you start dealing as I do with these feelings about why don't I do what I ought to do? Why don't I do the witnessing that I ought to do? Why am I not out just freely doing and speaking to people and being the faithful witness God's designed me to be? I have to confront this, and the Spirit of God speaks to me. If I were worshiping him, adoring him, if he is truly my life as he ought to be my life, then I would be telling people about him. Is it too silly just to say he would mean that much to me? He would mean that much to me that I would be his witness. If God would work in our lives and we would yield to the Lord like we ought to, we could turn this community upside down, because we'd be turned upside down. We would have the news spread across our county that there's a group of people passionately on fire for the Lord. And we would see happen what we know God is able to do, because his message would be going out. People would be confronted with it. And he would do the work that he promised he would do. He said, whosoever shall call upon the name of the Lord shall be saved. Let's try him at that. Let's take him at his word. There's one of two things going on. One of two things. The gospel has either lost its power. Paul wrote to Rome, I'm not ashamed of the gospel of Christ, for it is the power of God unto salvation. The message of the death, burial, and resurrection of Jesus Christ. Either the gospel has lost its power, or it's not being proclaimed. One or two. One of those two. So you and I must connect worshiping and witnessing. The second thing I want us to take hold of, and I pray it will take hold of us as we look at this story, is that witnessing goes beyond. I'll leave it at that. It goes beyond. There was an introduction here, but it went beyond the introduction. There was a meeting, but it went beyond the meeting. There was a conversation, but it went beyond just a conversation. There was purpose involved in this. There was urgency involved in this. For once in all of human history, from the dawning of creation to the end of time, one time in human history, these two would meet. And Christ took full advantage of that meeting. And the Bible says it started when the Lord said, when his disciples had gone away. In verse 7, when Jesus said unto her, give me to drink. But it doesn't end there. Our conversations end without getting to Christ. Hi, how are you doing? What do you think about the athletic team? Beautiful day, isn't it? How's your family? How's your health? Everything going well? When might we see one another again? But for the faithful witness, witnessing goes beyond. It gets to Christ. And confronting people with Christ. It's a conversation, but it's a conversation about Christ. How many of you think you could have a conversation about Christ? Well, you might say, well, I don't know everything about him. Well, what do you know about him? Do you know that he's the gift of God? Do you know that he promises he can satisfy? He's the water of life in us. Do you know that he gives eternal life? Do you know that he's the only Savior? Do you know that? I want you to hold your place here just a moment and just mark one verse in 1 Peter. In 1 Peter chapter 3 and verse 15, remember, Peter missed an opportunity, but never wanted to miss it again. He denied the Lord three times. He cowered before a little maid. He cowered before people in an hour of crisis. He had lost sight of his hope. But he writes here after Christ says, when thou art converted, strengthen thy brethren. He writes to strengthen the brethren in 1 Peter chapter 3 and verse 15. But sanctify, that means set apart. Get it settled. Drive it a mile deep in your soul. Sanctify the Lord God in your hearts. Is he yours or is he not yours? Sanctify the Lord God in your hearts. And be ready always to give an answer to every man that asketh you a reason of the hope that is in you with meekness and fear. God says, make the forethought. Write that word down, would you please? Make the forethought. You say, I've thought this through. I've given it forethought. I've thought this through. When I meet somebody, I've already thought this through. I'm sorry. When I meet the guy who's bringing the towels, when I meet the guy who's taking money for the gas, I've already given it forethought. When I meet the fellow who comes to ask me about this, when I see the fellow at the grocery store, when I pay the money at the restaurant, I've given this forethought. I've already thought it through, and I've made the preparation with this forethought. I'm going to speak to this person about Jesus Christ and whether or not he knows him or he doesn't know him, or she knows him or she doesn't know him. I'm treating this waitress with the kindness that she ought to be treated with no matter what, with the courtesy. She's not to be blamed for some idiot in the kitchen and some mistake he'd made. This woman is going to get my attention and my courtesy and my kindness because I have made the preparation in my heart about who God is, and I've given the forethought to this. That's my assignment to witness to her. I'm going beyond a conversation. I'm going to confront her with Jesus Christ. That has to happen. If we're going to be the faithful witnesses God wants us to be, that has to happen. There's no way around that. There are mottos, for instance, the Boy Scouts, the motto is be prepared. God's motto for all his children is be prepared. I've already prepared myself for this. I know certain verses. I know certain answers to questions. I've worked through this. If I'm confronted, I'm carrying gospel literature with me so that I can give that gospel literature along with my witness. And I'm going to do it. I say, not only is our witness connected to our worship, if we're going to be witnesses, it goes beyond. It goes beyond. How many of us have gone there but not beyond? You don't have to raise your hand. We're all guilty. But we make up our mind we're going beyond. Christ did not just want to get a drink of water. Get it? Christ did not just want to have a nice conversation with this Samaritan woman. He did not just want to engage in a religious conversation about how God could be worshipped and who God is. He wanted her to know him. Witnessing goes beyond. There's a third thing I'd like for you to write down. And this is from a pastor's heart. I love the Lord, and I would love him more than I do, and I love this church. That means I love the sheep. It's not the pews and the carpet and the buildings I love. It's the people I love. That adoring little boy who came and sat beside me to comfort me. Think of that. To encourage me. I said to my wife, that's one of the most encouraging things that's happened to me, and I don't know when. That child coming over, his first words were, "Hello, hello, Pastor Sexton." I knew I had a friend. "Hello, Pastor Sexton." And he comes to our Christian school. I said, I'll see you. I'm going to look you up. I'll look you out on Monday. He said, I won't be there Monday. I'll be there Tuesday. You can find me then. I said, I'll make sure to do it. Oh, there's a way we can encourage people and show the love of Christ to people. But we have to go beyond, don't we? We have to go beyond. Go ahead and jump over the fence. Go ahead and take the risk. Go ahead and put yourself out there. Start the conversation about Christ. Isn't that what you're there for? Isn't that why I'm there? To be his witness. I am his witness. The noun, I am, comes before the verb, witness, I do.

May I just read this? Will you follow along, please? Verse 34 of John 4, Jesus is now conversing with his disciples after this woman has come to know Christ. And the Bible says, Jesus said unto them, "My meat is to do the will of him that sent me and to finish his work. Say not ye there yet 4 months, and then cometh harvest. Behold, I say unto you, lift up your eyes and look on the fields, for they are white already to harvest. He that reapeth receiveth wages and gathereth fruit unto life eternal, that both he that soweth and he that reapeth may receive together. And herein is that saying true, one soweth, another reapeth. And I send you to reap that whereas ye bestowed no labor, other men labored, and they entered into their labor." I remember a woman and her family, my wife witnessed to for 3 years, every week went by our house trying to tell her about Christ, that she'd trust the Lord. And we came by 1 week. After 3 years, we came by the next week just as regular as we could be. And she said, "Oh, I want to tell you, Brother Sexton, just the other day, right after you all left, somebody I knew came by and led me to Christ." I don't know if the fellow ever realized he was reaping where I had sown or not. And I have reaped where others have sown, but that's what the Lord's talking about. "I send you to reap that whereon ye bestowed no labor, other men labored, and ye are entered into their labors. And many of the Samaritans of that city believed on him," get this, "for the saying of the woman, which testified, 'He told me all that ever I did.'" In other words, she brought a great revival. God used her for many to be saved. Many believed of the Samaritans. "So when the Samaritans were come unto him, they besought him that he would tarry with them, and he abode there 2 days. Can you imagine his disciples thought, "We're just passing through." No, God had other plans. 2 days. "And many more believed because of his own word," not just the woman's testimony, but now face to face with Christ. Here's what I want you to see. "And said unto the woman, 'We believe, not because of thy saying, for we have heard him ourselves and know that this is indeed the Christ," get this, don't miss it, "the Savior of the world." Not the Savior of the Jews, not the Savior of the Samaritans, the Savior of the world. Christ did not have prejudice against that woman, or he would have not have done what he did. He's not the Savior of the people who are citizens born and raised in East Tennessee. Did you know we have 92 different nations? Of all things, 92 different nations in our school system in Knox County. When I left Paterson, New Jersey, 11 miles from New York City, I said to my wife, "Darling, more than likely we'll never have what we had here when we go to Knoxville. We'll never have the opportunity to see so many nationalities and so many children from other countries." The first time I ever went to knock on a door in Paterson, New Jersey, believe it, it's true. You won't believe it, but it's true. I knocked on the door and there was a dead lamb across the threshold of the door. A dead lamb. And I said, "Now, I'm the pastor of the Madison Avenue Baptist Church, but I don't know what to do." And they said, "Jump over it." And I jumped over it. Came inside and said, "We're taking it now out in the backyard. We're going to barbecue it and celebrate a wedding." That's Patterson. And we left. We had a soul winning training one day, and we left the church where we were doing the soul winning training and said, "Let's just go certain blocks around here." And I sent my wife just down the street 3 blocks across 80 in a community, and every person in the community was from Turkey. Not one Christian among them.

0: It's like that everywhere. And I said when I came here, I said, we'll never be in that again. And I was meeting with some local authorities the other day about our school systems here in Knox County. And they said, do you know that we have 92 different nationalities in our school systems? And then they told me how many different languages were spoken. And a prejudiced person would have no place of service for Christ in this community or any other community. He's the Savior of the world. I mean by that, for God so loved the world, there's never a wrong person to witness to. Never. He tasted death for every man. He was given for the whole world. He paid the sin debt. And we're always going to witness when we witness to the right person. If it's someone who's a Christian, they'll rejoice with us for knowing the Lord. If it's someone who's not a Christian, we have the joy of telling that person that Christ died for his sins according to the scriptures. So what is this that hinders us from being the witnesses we ought to be? Let me ask you, do you have the conviction that he is who he says he is? Do you have it? Do you have his clear command to go into all the world and preach the gospel to every creature? And we have our Jerusalem here to begin? The answer is yes. Then how selfish are we? May I say this? How selfish are you? With your petty things, you're so concerned about all your pettiness, and if it all revolves around you, while the world is going to hell in a hurry, and you have the message of salvation, don't you think it's time that you forget all those things and just worship God like you ought to be worshiped and have a passion to tell people about him, to go beyond conversation and make every conversation as much as possible a conversation about Christ and realize that he is the Savior of the world. The world. That everybody needs him. Everybody. Now what are we to do? What are we to do? Where are we to start? You say, I know I ought to be a witness. I am a witness. Then what change must be made now? Oh, may God give us the grace and strength and the courage to make it. Let's bow in prayer, may we? I would like you to take the Word of God, please, and turn with me, please, to the Gospel according to Luke. We're going to begin in just a moment in Luke chapter 11 with verse 5. Luke chapter 11 and verse 5. We have an amazing thing going on with this prayer vigil, praying around the clock with 24 hours of prayer and believing God. Our faith is not in the prayer, the motion we're going through, or all the people that come each hour to pray, but in the God who hears and answers prayer. May the Lord help us to faith him and trust him and believe him for all things. If you have your Bible open to Luke chapter 11, begin with verse 5. The Word of God says, he said unto them, which of you shall have a friend and shall go unto him at midnight and say unto him, friend, lend me 3 loaves. For a friend of mine in his journey has come to me, and I have nothing to set before him. And he from within shall answer and say, trouble me not. The door is now shut, and my children are with me in bed. I cannot rise and give thee. I say unto you, though he will not rise and give him, because he is his friend, yet because of his importunity, he will rise and give him as many as he needeth. And I say unto you, ask, and it shall be given you. Seek, and ye shall find. Knock, and it shall be opened unto you. For everyone that asketh, receiveth, and he that seeketh, findeth, and to him that knocketh, it shall be opened. If you're in the habit of marking things in your Bible, I want you to mark this expression, and may God burn it into our hearts. It's in the sixth verse of this 11th chapter. In this amazing story Christ gives to encourage his disciples in the matter of prayer, he says, the man spoke back to his friend and said, I have nothing to set before him. I have nothing to set before him. Now remember, the disciples came to Jesus in chapter 1 of chapter 11, verse 1 of this chapter. And it came to pass that as he was praying in a certain place, when he ceased, one of his disciples said unto him, Lord, teach us to pray, as John also taught his disciples. They were watching, no doubt, as Jesus was in prayer. His posture led them to believe he was praying. They waited until he ceased. And when he stopped, they approached him. And quite naturally, because he'd been praying, they said to him, teach us to pray, as John also taught his disciples. And what follows is not a prayer lesson in how to pray, but a motivation to pray. Some of us learned prayers when we were children. I said recently, my wife was a little shocked when she knew, she thought everything about the home in which I grew up as a boy, but she was not aware that before every meal we prayed. We were not church-going people, but we prayed at the meals. God is great, God is good, and we thank him for the food. We prayed before bedtime. My mother would not let us enter into the bed. And we lived by routine. Strange as that may sound today, we lived by routine. There was time to go to bed, time to eat, those kind of things. We were never allowed to go out into one room or another away from the rest of the family to eat. We all ate together as a family. No one was watching something. I didn't see a television because there wasn't one available until I was about 8 years old. But after a TV came into our home, we were not allowed to sit and watch TV while other people were doing something else together as a family. And I suggest to you, after all these years, you pray together as a family, that you eat together as a family as often as is possible. And when we gathered to the table, we prayed, God is great, God is good, and we thank him for this food. Those things were enlarged on a little bit sometimes. We were not allowed to complain about what we had to eat. We were never to fuss about anything my mother fixed. When my father was in the home, that was a capital offense. I mean, punishable by father. But anyway, we just ate what was there. But we acknowledged God had given it to us, and we acknowledged that God had blessed us with a day, and we prayed before going to bed, we prayed before meals. Those were rote, memorized prayers. And you may not have rote prayers or memorized prayers, and you go through the motion of praying. That's not what the disciples approached Jesus about. This is the classic passage in Scripture given by the Lord Jesus on the subject of prayer. And in reality, he entered into this prayer, he laid the groundwork, and then he talked about these stories that he gave them and brought them to this place where they said, you really want to pray? You want to know how to pray? You want to be encouraged in the matter of prayer? Then you must be brought to nothing. You must come to understand the power of nothing in the matter of prayer. You don't have any options anymore in serious, fervent prayer. You can only run to God and trust God and believe God. There's nothing else to do. Now, most of our praying doesn't get close to that. Most of our praying is just some sort of memorized thought that we give to God concerning someone we love or someone who is sick. But that's not what God talked about here. That's not the lesson the Lord gave. Look at the lesson the Lord gave, and we'll come back to the stories he told. The Bible says when they asked their question in verse 2, and he said, that is the Lord Jesus said unto them, when you pray, say, our Father which art in heaven. Not my Father, but our Father. They're together here praying, our Father which art in heaven. Often this is called the Lord's Prayer. It is not the Lord's Prayer. The Lord's Prayer is in the 17th chapter of John in the high priestly prayer that Christ gave before he was crucified. And he tells us seven times in that prayer that we belong to him. God the Father has given us to him. But here it's our Father which art in heaven. So we're talking to the Lord. How can we even speak with God and expect God to hear us? A thrice holy God hearing us. Because there's one mediator between God and man, the man Christ Jesus. And we go to prayer to the Lord through the Lord Jesus Christ, who ever liveth to make intercession for us. And so the Word of God goes on to say, hallowed be thy name. Not to rush into our conversation with God in prayer, like someone with no manners diving into a meal without acknowledging where it came from. We're now into the throne room before the throne of grace in the presence of Almighty God with God the Son making intercession for us, and we are about to speak to God. Know to whom you speak. Grow in your knowledge of the Lord and who he is, of his might and his power and his ability. You're not just asking some strong person to do something. You're speaking to the Creator God. And all things are possible with him. I want to connect all of this to the point that he brought them to when he told the story about these two friends and their encounter concerning another who came seeking help. Hallowed the name of the Lord. Think of who he is. Because anything you ask him to do, he is able, he is capable. With him, nothing is impossible. Acknowledge in your thoughts and mind, as you speak to him, who he is. Acknowledge God to him, himself speaking to him, and telling them what you know about him. This is in serious, fervent prayer. Hallowed be thy name. And then we begin to ask things for God. Not just things for ourselves. We don't rush into that. We pray, hallowed be thy name. Thy kingdom come. We want things on earth to be as they are in heaven. Thy kingdom come. Thy will be done. Thy will be done as in heaven, so in earth. I want you to mark the little word will. Would you please? Will. And I'm just trying to follow the Lord here in all of this. And may God guide me. I want you to hold your place here and turn with me to the third chapter of the book of Genesis. Because we're dealing with the will, this faculty that is retained in a conscious human being by which we have an opportunity to choose. God has given us a will. This is obvious even in the lives of newborns. It is a consciousness that enables us to choose one thing or the other. And what we come to in the third chapter of John is the introduction of sin into the human race and a violation of God's will where man's will be done. It's a battle or a war of wills. And there is no real prayer life without dealing with this war of wills. It's either our will or His will. And the greatest work done in prayer, the greatest work done in prayer, is when we bring our will in union with the will of God. Listen carefully. When we desire what God desires, when we want from God what He already wants for us, if we can just enter in to God's desire. He made us fearfully and wonderfully made. And I always marvel that we are not robots, because He could honestly have made us like robots who just are wound up to do what He wants and programmed to do what He wants. But we have this ability to choose to exercise our will. And we find in this third chapter the only human being who became a sinner by choice. The rest of us in the family of humanity, after our first parents, Adam and Eve, were born with a sin nature. But Adam and Eve became sinners by choosing to sin. And what was involved in that? They give us an illustration that we need to know. Something we need to learn is that we can choose to do what God wants, or we can choose to do what we want. And that's the battle. That always will be the battle. That always has been the battle. What is it God wants? You may think, well, I don't know everything God wants. Well, do you know something God wants? You may not be at the finishing place, but you are, and I am, at a starting place. We know what pleases Him in some particular thing or some particular matter. And this is prayer. This is where prayer begins, seeking the Lord. Knowing that we're sinful creatures and we need to do His will. You see, prayer is part of our worship. People talk about coming to a worship service. Worship is not confined to a meeting like this. I'm all into worship. I believe that worship is one of the great pillars of our faith. We must worship the Lord. And in our church, we must have worship. We must have evangelism. We must have discipleship. And we must have ministry. And we ought to be able to define the worship, the evangelism, the discipleship, and the ministry. And so worship is not confined to one meeting where we come together here. Anytime you stop to pray, anytime you enter into prayer, no matter where you are, you're also worshiping. When we think, "Our Father which art in heaven, hallowed be thy name," adoring, praising, giving God the glory. That's worship. Honoring Him, bowing before Him, coming before Him with bowed heads. That's worship. And so what we find here is this battle of wills. And the devil said in verse 4, when they rehearsed what God had told them, the devil said, the serpent spoke and the devil spoke through him, and said, "Ye shall not surely die." God said, "You'll die if you sin." "No, you won't die. For God doth know that in the day that ye eat thereof, then your eyes shall be opened, and ye shall be as gods, knowing good and evil." And when the woman saw that the tree was good for food, and that it pleasant to the eyes, and a tree to be desired to make one wise, she took of the fruit thereof and did eat, and gave also unto her husband with her, and he did eat. They sinned. They disobeyed God. They did exactly opposite of what God told them to do. Did you know that you and I can enter into what we're calling prayer and be sinful in our prayer? Because we do not express with our mouth what we have in our heart. We have a heart not yielded, not given to God's will, not desiring God's will above our will, but yet we make words that are meaningless to God when it comes to the subject of prayer. Let's talk about this. We're taught to pray, "Thy will be done." Turn with me, please, to the book of Genesis chapter 17. God's in covenant conversation with Abraham, and the Lord is expressing his will, what he wants. Look at the language he uses. Chapter 17, verse 1, when Abram was 90 years old and nine, the Lord appeared to Abram and said unto him, "I am the Almighty God. Walk before me and be thou perfect." And verse 2, "I will make my covenant between me and thee." Notice "will," and "will multiply thee exceedingly." Again, verse 6, "I will make thee exceedingly fruitful, and I will make nations of thee." Verse 7, "And I will establish my covenant between me and thee and thy seed after thee." Verse 8, "And I will give unto thee and to thy seed after thee." Closing part of verse 8, "And I will be their God." I will, I will, I will, I will, I will, I will, I will. I believe when this conversation was ended between God and Abraham, Abraham knew that God had intent. This is what the will of God is. This is what God wants. And my life is to be yielded and surrendered and abiding in his will. Now, are we surrendered to his will? Are we yielding to his will? Are we given to his will? If you want to get your prayers answered, it's not just what we can formulate in our mouths and make words and sounds. It is what we have done with our will. What have I done with my will? Did you realize that after half a century of preaching, I know how to talk preacher talk, church talk, all of that? I can elaborate on things, if you'll pardon the expression, just from neck up. But my expressions to God must be heartfelt. His will. His will. Listen to what the devil said. Would you turn with me, please, in the book of Isaiah to the 14th chapter? I want you just to listen to Satan and how he talks. The Bible says in Isaiah 14 and verse 12, "How art thou fallen from heaven, O Lucifer, son of the morning? How art thou cut down to the ground, which didst weaken the nations?" Now listen to the devil. "For thou hast said in thine heart," and we believe that this is a fallen angel now. Listen to him. "I will ascend into heaven. I will exalt my throne above the stars of God. I will sit also upon the mount of the congregation in the sides of the north. I will ascend above the heights of the clouds. I will be like the Most High." Now, you and I don't like to admit this, but when we haven't yielded to the will of God, when we cannot say from our hearts, "His will be done," we sound just like the devil. No, this is what I want. I will. So, there's no surprise that God says, he declares what he'll do, and he tells us, if you'll go back with me, to Luke chapter 11. he says, and he said unto them, verse 2 of chapter 11, when you pray, and we all make an attempt at praying, our Father, can you call him your Father? Have you been born again? Are you in his family? Do you know him as your Savior? Our Father, which art in heaven, hallowed be thy name. You see him exalted above all as he revealed himself to Abraham, the Almighty God. This increases our faith about what we ask. To know of whom we ask these things. And then we are instructed to say, Thy kingdom come, thy will be done, as in heaven, so on earth. And then we begin to ask him, and there are so many things wrapped up in these requests. First, we say, give us day by day our daily bread, whatever we need, what are our necessities, and be grateful for it. We pray, forgive our sins. We don't have a right to do that without saying, for we also forgive everyone that is indebted to us. If you have unforgiveness in your heart, I'm going to tell you, some of the best people I know harbor unforgiveness. I'm sorry. I have temptations to do the same. People cross me up and do things and deliberately try to hurt me. And it's worse when they try to hurt one of my children or one of my grandchildren. And I not only stay angry, sometimes that's just a warning to know that they could be trouble, but I don't want to forgive them. And I can call quickly to mind things that disrupt me. Jesus connects all of this with our prayer life and answered prayer. So what I'm going to do, I'm going to say, I give up my access to God. I give up my ability to pray and get things from God. I give up any hope of seeing things changed as God would change someone or something. I give all that up because I want my will to be done. I'm going to stay angry and unforgiving towards someone. You can see, and I can see, I've made a bad deal, haven't I? Very bad. We must get beyond that. That's tough. But it involves the will again. And then there's a third thing. He leads us and all the things that are implied by that. And lead us not into temptation, but deliver us from evil. Many people have been caught up in evil, and they walked right into temptation. They lingered too long, as simple as it sounds, at a magazine rack in a grocery store instead of going around another aisle. They planned to go to look at something. They saw something they couldn't help but see the first time. How many of you have seen something, well, you could all raise your hands, that you wouldn't want to see, but you saw it the first time? And it's just the lewd, anarchist world in which we live. And it appeared to you. That's not sin. But to make your way back, to plan everything so you could see it again, or her again, or him again. That's sin. Because we had an opportunity to say, oh God, help me not to be led into temptation where I could be tempted. And it's that way with everything. With the gates God's given us, eye gate, ear gate. I hear people say, I tried a certain drug one time. And I was told and warned about this, but I tried it once. And I began to crave it. And it took more of it the second time, and more of it the third time, and more of it the fourth time to reach the grandeur, the height I had on the first time. You know, pray. Can you pray? Dear God, lead me not into temptation. Joseph ran from it. Joseph has nothing bad said about him in the Bible. Isn't that amazing? But it wouldn't be that way if he had just lingered with Potiphar's wife just a little while longer. Just a little while longer. Lead us not into temptation. These three principles that are introduced to us into asking God for things open all three gates of all the things that could come our way. And so as the great teacher as he is, the Lord reinforced all of this with stories. We call them parables. Parables laying alongside something earthly to give us an open window for better understanding of something heavenly. And so he told this story. And he said unto them, now remember their request, which of you shall have a friend? All right. Shall go unto him at midnight and say unto him, friend, lend me 3 loaves. One friend to another friend, I need bread. We're asking God for bread. I need bread. For the friend of mine has come in his journey. He's come to me, and I have nothing to set before him. I want to talk to you now about the power of nothing. That's what motivates us, to come to the point where we say, there's nothing I have that's of value apart from God. Would you just hold your finger there a moment? Let me just read what Jesus taught and what the Lord Jesus said. In John chapter 15, he said in verse 5, I am the vine, ye are the branches. He that abideth in me and I in him, the same bringeth forth much fruit. For without me, ye can do nothing. He didn't say no great thing. He said nothing. You see, I want to take my physical energy, which God is diminishing. I want to take my intellectual energy. I went to school about 12 years after high school to complete degrees and all that kind of thing to prepare myself. I want to take any financial energy. You want to take any financial energy. You know, I've been through having to pray that God would give me money for the bald tires on my car when I was a young preacher starting out. And a man told me what it would take to replace 2 of them. So many dollars and so much cents. And my wife and I prayed, and God sent the exact amount with the change in an envelope to the mailbox. But we get to the point where we think, well, I can do a few things. And we want to use our blessed abilities, our mind, our body, our accumulation of anything to accomplish something. But all those things will cause us to sin against God, because what people really need, we cannot provide apart from God's help. He said that. I met a man eating a few days ago, and I was in the same place to eat and met his friend. And he introduced me to his friend. I had asked this particular man, the first man, if he knew the Lord as his Savior. I just assumed the second man a few days later was a Christian. I didn't ask him. I'm ashamed. I'm haunted. You say, not a big deal. No, it's not about you. I am haunted by the fact that I should have asked him, all these wonderful things you're doing, was there a time in your life when you came to know Jesus Christ as your personal Savior? But did you know it goes beyond that? Just getting an answer about salvation? Once someone tells you he or she is a Christian, then it comes to this point. Have you seen God do miraculous things through prayer in your life as a Christian? Do you know God expects that out of every one of us? We're now people who have access to God as our Heavenly Father. We have the great high priest, the Lord Jesus Christ, ever living to make intercession for us. And we can go to God and ask for things that people need that we cannot satisfy. That's what this is all about. So, the Lord explains it. Look at it, please. And he from within, verse 7, shall answer and say, trouble me not, for the door is now shut. My children are with me in bed. I cannot rise and give thee. I say unto you, he's bearing down. I happen to believe, I can't hear the sound of his voice, but I happen to believe there's more intensity now in his voice as he's teaching them. Though he will not rise and give him because he is his friend. They're friends. Yet because of his importunity, he will rise and give him as many as he needeth. Importunity. He just stays at it, won't give up, won't leave the door. It aggravates the man to death. So someone says, well, now, that's it, isn't it? No, that's not it. That's what the natural mind sees. The spiritual mind sees beyond that. The spiritual mind says, that's right. He stayed at the door, knocking, banging, waking up all the kids, waking up the animals. He just stayed at it. That's what the natural mind sees. But the spiritual mind sees why he had the opportunity. Because he legitimately had nothing to give him. The reason you and I may go a little further and linger and pray again and pray again is because we want something from God. But what will keep us there until the answer comes is when we come face to face with the fact that we have nothing. Nothing. And salvation, nothing in my hand I bring, simply to thy cross I cling. That's the record of a songwriter. So here Jesus is talking to his disciples. Now I want you to watch. And they say to him, so we want to be taught to pray. And Jesus says, this is not a lesson on step one, step two, step three. Do you really want to be motivated to pray and get through to God, the Almighty God, and get answers to prayer for needy people? Is that what you really want? Yes. Then Jesus said, then be prepared to become weak, helpless, with nothing, and there's no other option. You can't get it by yourself or from your friends. You can only get it from God. Are you ready for that kind of desperate praying? And may I tell you, not screaming and yelling, but in a determined mind made up, we need in our lives and in our families and in our nation what we cannot provide. Only God can provide it. But we won't stay and keep pleading with God unless we realize we have nothing. That's the power of nothing. Nothing. And I think this interesting thing he says ought to be taken great note of. He says, "And I say unto you, ask," meaning keep on asking, "and it shall be given. Seek, and ye shall find." Keep on seeking. Knock, keep on knocking, it shall be opened unto you. For everyone that asketh receiveth, and he that seeketh findeth, and to him that knocketh it shall be opened. And then let's clinch this whole thing. If a son shall ask bread of any of you that is a father, will he give him a stone? They're answering, no. If he shall ask a fish, will he for a fish give him a serpent? They're answering, of course not. Or if he shall ask an egg, will he offer him a scorpion? If ye then being evil, boy, that's a hard blow. If you who are evil, you're evil. Are you and I willing to admit that we're evil? That all our righteousness are just filthy rags? Like God has said, if ye then being evil know how to give good gifts to your children, how much more shall your heavenly Father give the Holy Spirit to them that ask him? In other words, the person praying now is asking God for God. He's asking God for God's power. He cannot do this in his own strength. There are times that I really believe that I have gotten through to the Lord and the Lord's gotten through to me. It doesn't always happen. I want to walk with him. My goal is to walk with him and let God talk to me during the day, during the night. My wife knows after 50 years of marriage that many nights I've gotten out of the bed. It might be 2 o'clock, 1:30, 3 o'clock in the morning, and I go. And I'll come back in about 30 minutes, or sometimes I stay up. And she knows what I'm doing. God has spoken to me in the night. And I want to make sure I write down. You may think I'm crazy, but I believe it's worthwhile to get out of bed when God talks and write down what he says. There are other times when I pray. You will think I'm crazy now. I might as well tell you so you can go ahead and conclude. I pray before I go to bed that God will help me dream of things. Now, I wouldn't put as much reliance in the dreams as I would the Word of God, but I dreamed about how I wanted this building to look before we build it. I dreamed of things on the college property and saw them in my dreams and wrote, I believe God can speak to you any way he chooses. Any way he chooses. But I want you to know, none of that will ever happen. And this lost, hell-bound world will go on. And our county, our city, and our community will move forward to the devil and his hell. Unless we come to the point where we say, Lord, I have nothing to meet their need. And I thank you for making me aware that I have nothing. I have nothing. Please, Jesus, come through. Come through. I'm going to speak this week, if I live and the Lord doesn't come, to a big gathering of preachers. They want me to bring a keynote message. I'm already saying to you, I have nothing. I could make the outline, the words, the verses, but the Spirit of God will not move, and there will not be a birth of the Lord working if I just go and do the best I can do. It's either going to be God, because I have nothing, or just the best effort I can make. Many of us pray that way, and we think, well, when I get up from here praying, I'll jump right into this. Isn't it wonderful when we pray and somewhere in the process, as we begin by faith to move forward, God meets us. Somebody calls. Something happens. It's obviously that the Lord proves himself. Some young person we're praying for, we say, out of the blue contacted me. Maybe it is out of the blue. Because God worked. Don't you want to live that kind of life? That's what I want to live. But we must be brought to our nothing to get God's everything. Let's bow in prayer, may we?
1: He is the one whom it's all about. It's about him. This morning we're here because of him. Our lives should glorify him. Open your Bibles, please, to 1 Corinthians chapter 15. 1 Corinthians chapter number 15. What a joy to be here. I mean that. My, the singing is great. The spirit is wonderful. And the pastor is getting forgetful about things. He can't remember. But anyway, he was up here kind of mummering around trying to figure out what somebody said. But at his age, we'll forgive him and just go on and serve God this morning. Amen. I love your pastor. I really do. I like this guy because he is real. And I mean that in the right way. I've never heard him criticize, bellyache, complain. He just loves the Lord, loves his people. He's a great blessing to me personally just to be with. I'd appreciate your prayers. I'm off next week, then back to camp for two more weeks, and I love camp. 16 years old, a teenager's favorite position, flat on my back in bed, I received Christ as my Savior. I got saved at camp, never got over it. Every summer, here I am, 24 years old, and 8 or 10 weeks every summer, I go to camp. Now, I love camp, and I got turned around. I'm not 24, I'm not 28, I'm 82, but anyway, whatever I am, I love camp, I do. I trust you'll pray for camp, see the kids go to camp. What an impression that makes. Look in your Bible, 1 Corinthians 15, verse number 1. Paul said, "Moreover, brethren, I declare unto you the gospel which I preached unto you, which ye also have received, unless wherein ye stand. For by which also ye are saved, if ye keep in memory what I preached unto you, unless ye have believed in vain. I deliver unto you, first of all, that which I also received, how that Christ died for our sin, according to the Scripture, that he was buried. He rose again the third day, according to the Scripture. He was seen of Cephas, then of the 12. After that, he was seen of about 500 brethren at once, in whom the greater part remained to the present. Some are fallen asleep." Why preach the gospel? First of all, unsaved people need to hear the gospel. Number two, unsaved church members need to be reminded of the gospel. Every year, I see a number of church members come and receive Christ as their Savior. Why? Because they're hypocrites. No, one reason, the devil blinds people to the gospel. Therefore, it's so important periodically, the gospel is preached. Number two, when I hear the gospel it preached, it thrills me. It blesses my heart to think what Jesus Christ has done for me. Number three, when someone preaches the gospel, I'm stirred to reach out and touch somebody else with the gospel of Jesus Christ. Number one, first of all, very simply, to have the gospel, there must be, number one, before anything else, Paul mentions communication. The importance of communication. Why is it urgent you and I tell the gospel to somebody else? Unsaved people cannot be saved unless they hear the gospel. Paul said, "I deliver unto you first of all the gospel." Why? The first thing unsaved people have to hear is the gospel. The Bible says this: faith comes by hearing, and hearing by the word of God. Let that sink in. No matter how deep your concern, how heavy your burden, how many tears you shed, unsaved people cannot get saved, will not get saved, unless you tell them how to get saved. And Paul emphasizes, first of all, communication. He mentions four words, communing, you and I telling somebody else how to get saved. Number one, the first word Paul uses is the word declare. Look in your Bible at verse number one. Paul said, "Moreover, brethren, I declare unto you the gospel." The word declare means this: tell somebody something new, something they've never ever heard before. We're back to that, aren't we? Unsaved people cannot get saved unless you tell them how to get saved. We must tell them something they never heard. That's the gospel of Jesus Christ. Number one, the word declare means tell people something new. Number two, second word there, my friend, is the word preach. Look in your Bible at verse number one. "Well, brethren, I declare unto you the gospel which I preached unto you." Look at verse number 11, please. In verse 11, Paul said, Wherefore, so we preach. Paul emphasized preaching. Today across America, preaching is laughed at, it's ridiculed, it's called old-fashioned, it's called outdated. Paul said, the preaching of the cross is foolishness to them that perish. Most of us today, we're saying, why, one day we heard a man preach. I heard a man preach one time, I was called to preach. Another man preach, I got baptized. The Bible exalts and lifts up the preaching of the Word of God. Bible preachers, by the way, were strong preachers. The words of all used there is the word deliver. Look in your Bible, verse number 3. I delivered unto you, first of all, which I also... The word deliver has the idea of force, the idea of unction, the idea of power, authority. My friend, Bible preaching should be authoritative preaching. It's not you take your pick. It's what God's Word says. And my friend, on the subject of salvation, God's Word is plain and careful. Salvation is found in a person and nowhere else. Paul said that we have redemption through His Son. The Bible says, neither is there salvation in any other. There is none other name under heaven given among men whereby we must be saved. My friend, we must unashamedly declare there's one way to heaven. That way is not a church or a baptistry. That way is Jesus Christ. That's the word Paul uses. Interesting. Look in your Bible at verse number 15. In verse 15, Paul said, yea, and found false witness of God, because we have testified. The word testified means this. It means to witness. You say, Brother Mark, I'm not sure I could do that. I'm just not sure I could tell somebody the God. Wait. I can do all things through Christ that strengtheneth me. You can. Let me share something with you. The Apostle Paul, great preacher. Apostle Paul, brilliant mind. How did Paul witness? Hear it 8 times in your Bible. When Paul witnessed, what did he do? He just gave his testimony how he got saved. Friend, the least you can do is go to a coworker, a neighbor, a friend, and say, hey, I'll tell you about the greatest thing ever happened to me in my life, about the time I received Christ. Tell them how you got saved. Then ask them if they also would like to accept Jesus Christ. I was coming from Great Falls, Montana, flying into Minneapolis. And sitting beside me was a guy. And he kept leaning up, pointing to the fellow in the seat ahead of us. And pretty soon we got talking. He said, what do you do? I said, I'm an evangelist. Oh, he said, that's interesting. I said, where do you live? He said, Mankato, Minnesota. I said, I've been there. He said, I know you have. I bet you went to Grace Baptist Church. I said, yes, I did. He said, I'll tell you something. He said, now, I got to get it straight to you, sir. I'm a Lutheran. I'm depending on Christ to get me into heaven. Not a church, not baptism. He said, sir, I'm depending 100% on Jesus Christ. I'm quoting him now. He said, some Lutherans believe in baptism. I don't. I believe it's all Christ. I said, well, thank God. I'm glad about that. We talked a while. Pretty soon he said, sir, God put you in that seat. What do you mean? So the guy that I'm talking to, he said, he's my best friend. We're in business together. He said, our families are close. We go on vacations together. We have picnics together. We go see the twins play together. He said, we're the best of friends. He said, I got to tell you something. The last 3 or 4 days, God's been all over me. My very best friend, I've never told how to go to heaven, how to get saved. He said, it would just crush me if somehow he died and did not know how to get saved. He said, sir, this morning before I left my room, I got on my knees. I said, God, Ed needs to get saved. I'm not sure I know how to tell him. Today I prayed and said, God, put somebody on that airplane that can show me how to tell Ed how to get saved. So between Minneapolis and Mankato, there's a rest area. I'm driving. He said, I'm in charge. I'm going to pull over there and tell him how to get saved. He said, can you help me with it? Help me with it. He said, I got a New Testament. Can you help me without it? I said, buddy, you're talking to the right guy. Amen. That's right. I explained to him the Romans Road. He said, now pray for me. Between Minneapolis and Mankato and the rest area, I'm pulling in and showing my friend how to get saved. Again, he said this, what a tragedy, what a shame. Would I really be a friend if I left my best friend go to hell and never tried to get him saved? That's a good question. How about your best friend? The guy you play golf with, the guy you work beside, the neighbors you talk to, your relatives, my friend, how can they believe in whom and him of whom they have not heard? The answer is they can believe unless you and I open our mouth and tell them how to find Jesus Christ. The first thing Paul does, talks about communication. Number 2, he talks about the contents of the gospel. What is the gospel? Look in your Bible, verses 3 and 4. Let me unto you, first of all, that which I also received, how that Christ died for our sins, according to the Scripture, that he was buried, that he rose again the third day, according to the Scripture. Now, Paul mentions three things about the gospel. First of all, number one, Paul mentions the gospel deals with the area of expiation. What does that mean? Expiation means taking away of our sins.

away our sin. Who his own self, that means alone, bore our sin in his body on the cross. Get that. It was Christ alone. Not Christ plus baptism. Not Christ plus good works. Hear me. You try to add to what Christ has done. You have diluted the blood of Christ. You don't have salvation. You have damnation. It's trusting Christ alone that saves. Now, what are you trusting? Hope you're not trusting your good works. The Bible says, not by works of righteousness we have done, according to his mercy has he saved us. It's trusting, I got to repeat this, it's so important. Heaven and hell depend on this. Are you trusting Christ alone for your salvation? On that cross, he did not die for his sin. He was our substitute. My, what graciousness. What love. Sin for us sinners. He bore our sin on the cross. The first word God uses, Paul uses there, is the word expiation. Christ died for our sin. Second word, my friend, is the word expiration. Christ died. He expired. Now, there's all kinds of idiots in the world. Excuse me, but it's true. Years ago, a guy wrote a book called The Passover Plot. Here's what he wrote. He said, on the cross, Christ did not die. He fainted. Just fainted. They put him in the tomb. After 3 days, through the coldness of the tomb, he was revived. He stood up, pushed the rock aside, and walked out. He did not really die. Now, friend, if you believe that, you probably live next door to Donald Duck, and Pluto probably lives down the block, and Bugs Bunny is probably your mailman. Okay? That is absolutely dumb and ridiculous. Now, follow me, okay? First of all, for 6 hours, Christ hung on a cross. He had nails driven in his hands and his feet. He couldn't walk. On top of that, how could he push a stone with those hands? Historians tell us the stone in front of the tomb weighed probably, well, a minimum 1.5 ton. Here's a guy with crucified feet, crucified hands, blood pouring out of his side, is going to get up because of the coldness of the tomb and push a rock up around and walk out. Now, if that's really true, let's do away with Mayo Clinic. Let's forget hospitals. Let's find some coal caves and put people in there. That's ridiculous. It's ridiculous. And my friend, the truth is Christ died. Why did he die? Because the Bible says, here it is, the wages of sin is death. God said, the soul that sinneth, not just the body, the soul that sinneth, it shall surely die. What kind of death does that mean? The Bible, John said, I saw which is hell, which is the second death. Because of our sin, the Bible says, we're heading for hell. On that cross, Christ bore our hell. He had to die physically. He and my friend, not only that, but he bore our sin spiritually so we could be saved. The first word there, my friend, is the word expiration. Second word is the word expiration. The third word is the word, here we go, exclamation. Look at verse number 4. In verse 4, he was buried, then he rose again the third day, according to the scripture. In the early church, when two Christians met on the walk, they say, Christ the Lord is risen. The reply was, Christ the Lord is risen indeed. That is the difference, my friend. That's the difference that makes a difference. We serve a living Savior. He's in the world today. And thank God, because he's alive, he can help us. He can save us. He can be with us. All the cults, all the other gods, they're dead, decayed, putrefied, buried, turned to dust. But Jesus Christ is as much alive right now as he ever was, my friend. And because he's alive, he can become the best friend you'll ever have if you'll accept him as your own personal Savior. I was preaching Fort Madison, Iowa. And the pastor's wife come and said, Brother Mark, she said, I went calling. I had a calling card. I went out and knocked on the door of a house. A lady opened the door, and I said, hello. I am a Mrs. Beal, the pastor's wife, and I just wanted to drop by and see you. She said, thank you for coming, but I'm sorry, I'm in a hurry. My father's in the hospital. He's dying. But she said, please, please come back. I said, okay, I will. 2 or 3 times, Mrs. Beal tried to go back. The lady was not home. She went back one day, knocked on the door, they opened the door and asked her in. And Mrs. Beal said, did your father die? She said, yes. But she said, you know, when you were here, they gave me a little piece of paper to read to my dad. What it was God's simple plan of salvation. She said, I read it to him. I gave it to him. She said,

0: My dad changed. He was grouchy, mean, ornery, didn't want to die. She said, I go in the room time and time again, he's reading that paper. His whole attitude changed. He started smiling, laughing. Everything was changed. He said, not only that, but here's something. Every time a visitor would come in, my dad had a little crack, gospel plan of salvation. Couldn't the visitor say, you know, since I've been sick, my eyes aren't very well. He said, would you please read this to me? He said, I'll bet at least 15 people read that tract. Because of that tract, she said, I got saved. My brother got saved. So I know at least 6 people got saved because of that tract. The day came when my dad died, and the funeral ended. We just had a few minutes alone with the open coffin before it was all over. We're standing there and talking about the change that come over Dad and how God saved him. But my brother reached in his pocket and took out that tract. So you know, Dan lived by this the last days of his life. He died by it. He reached out and put that tract in Dad's hands, and we closed the coffin. That's the gospel. That's it, friend. It works. But we don't have to be ashamed of it. Thank God, it works today. And God help us, the gospel that changed that man's life can change your life, change your friend's life. God give us a desire, a burning desire to share the gospel of Christ. That some real you know, somebody you claim to love, might find him as their Savior. Number 3, and I'm through this morning. Thirdly, we find, my friend, the last thing we find is conversion. Now, how is somebody saved? How does somebody come to the point where they can say, I know for sure I'm going to heaven? Number 1, first of all, my friend, conversion is expedient. Expedient is something that must happen. Look in your Bible at verse number 3. I hear it unto you, Paul said, what? First of all, that which I also received. What did Paul say? First, my friend, the most important thing you must do before anything else is accept Christ. It's not change your life, then accept Christ. You can die and go to hell trying to change your life. It's not saying, I'm going to turn over a new leaf. No, my friend. First, before anything else, you must accept Christ. Well, Paul said, the first thing we need to do is to come and accept Jesus Christ. Seek ye first, the Bible says, the kingdom of God. Number 1, it's expedient. The most important thing you ever do is get saved, because the most important thing you have is not a house or a car or a job or a bank account. The most important thing you have, sir, is a soul. And Christ said, what shall it profit a man if he gain the whole world and lose his own soul? You're the wealthiest man in Indianapolis and go to hell. Christ said you're a loser. Most popular kid in your school and you burn. Christ said you're a loser, my friend. That's why the emphasis is first, come and accept Christ. First of all, he said salvation is expedient. Number 2, he said salvation, my friend, all expedient. It's exclusive. Don't miss the word. Exclusive. What are you saying, preacher? Salvation is found not in one place. It's found in one person. Look at verse 3. I deliver to you, first of all, that which I also received, how that Christ died for our sin, according to the Scripture. He was buried. He was again the third day. Verse 5, he was seen. Verse 6, he was seen. Verse 7, he was seen. Verse 8, he was seen. My friend, it hammers the idea. Bible salvation is exclusive. It is found in Christ. 7 times in 2 verses, it refers to him. See, I witnessed to people. Hotels, airplanes. Everybody say, oh yeah, you going to heaven? Yeah, I'm going to heaven because I joined the church. I got baptized. I lived a good life. My friend, any detour around Christ is a detour into hell. Because salvation is found in him. Neither is there salvation in any other. There is none other name under heaven given among men whereby we must be saved. It's Christ alone that saves. Number 3, it's expedient, it's exclusive, it's experienced. You become a Christian when? When you receive, here's your Bible. As many as received him, To them gave he power to become the sons of God. How? By receiving Christ. Jesus said, behold, I stand at the door and knock. If any man hear my voice, open the door. I'll come into him and sup with him, and he with me. We become a Christian when we ask Christ to come into our heart and be our Savior. That is Bible salvation. Look at your Bible now. At verse number 1, interesting. Paul said, I delivered unto you, first of all, verse 1, wherever I declare unto you the gospel, which I preached unto you, which also you have received. Got that word? Received. Believing about Christ does not save. You ready? Believing the Bible doesn't save. Paul preached to a king. He said, believest thou the scripture? I know thou believest. He said, Agrippa, I know you believe the Bible. But that king is not in heaven today. So there's more to salvation than believing the Bible. What is Bible salvation? How else could I say it? I'll say it again. When you make a definite decision at a definite time and invite Christ into your heart, and the Bible says now is the accepted time, now is the day of salvation. I know something. Paul, how did you get saved? Verse 1. Paul said, how were you saved? How did you get saved? He said, you have received. Right in the church of Corinth. He said, you guys in Corinth are going to heaven. Why? You received Christ. Now look down at verse 3. Paul said unto you, first of all, you ready? That which I also received. I like that. Paul said, you know what? I got saved the same way you got saved. And if you're saved, you got saved the same way I got saved. How? By receiving Jesus Christ. A dear friend of mine went to Crete, Illinois to start a church. One day he was out knocking on doors, knocked on a door. We're talking now about in the early 60s. A lady opened the door. He said, hello, I'm Pastor Jesse. I'm starting a church. She said, well, I've been thinking about spiritual things. Please come in. Now, in those days, nothing was thought of a guy going in a house and showing somebody how to get saved. She went in and said, and Jesse went in, sat down, opened the Bible, showed her how to get saved. When he got through, she bowed her head and accepted Christ. He's sitting there showing this woman how to live for God. All of a sudden, the door opened. A man walked in, her husband, was stood right in front of Brother Jesse. He said, who are you? He said, sir, my name's Lavelle Jesse. I'm starting a church. What are you doing here? Well, sir, I've come to show your wife how to become a Christian. He said, I'm going to tell you one time, buddy. Get out of that chair. Get out that door. And never, ever, ever come back again. Get out. But Jesse said it was his house. Nothing I could do. I left. He said, but I was concerned about that woman. I was sure she got saved, but she needed to grow. How in the world is she going to grow? One day he said, I got my wife in the car. I said, now, honey, here's the deal. We're going back to that house. And I'm going to pretend like if the husband opens the door, pretend like I've never been there before. If he's not there and his wife is there, you come on up. We'll go in together. I said, okay. So I pull up in front of the house. I went up and ring the doorbell. Guess who opened the door? I said, hi, I'm LaBelle. He said, I know who you are. Get in here. So I walked in. He said, sit down there. So I said, no. Now open your fat mouth. Tell me what you want to tell me. Come on. What do you want to tell me? He said, I'm coming to tell you you're a sinner. And because you're a filthy sin, you're heading for hell. I'll tell you something else. In spite of your sin, Jesus Christ loved you. On that cross, he bled for you. He died for you. He gave everything he had for you. Number 3, to become a Christian, you have to receive Jesus Christ. He said, now, right here, right now, you want to accept Christ? And I said, yes. He said, you didn't hear me. Right here, right now, you want to accept Christ? He said, yes, I want to accept Christ. I said, let's kneel down. So he knelt down. The guy prayed and accepted Christ. Got up and said, what now? Okay, I'll tell you what now. You got to bring your wife to church Sunday. She got saved the other day. When I finished preaching, there was an invitation hymn. At that hymn, the two of you ought to walk down the aisle and make it public you got saved. You said, ha, piece of cake. He said, I've been drunk in public. If what you told me was true, I'll do it. What else? Well, you ought to follow Christ in baptism. Now, baptism doesn't save. It's a testimony you have been saved. Are you willing to get baptized? He said, how? He said, we dunk them. We take them under. Baptist through the ears, that's real baptism. It's not putting water on the head. He said, oh, okay. He didn't lie to me. He said, oh, I told you the truth. He said, you know what? I guess after all Jesus Christ did for me, he's worth getting wet for. Who are we doing this? He said, Sunday night. He said, I'll be there. He said, what else? He said, every day you ought to read your Bible. He said, you got to read your Bible. You're going to live for God. It'll give you strength and information. He said, what else? Brother Jesse said, time out. Come on. You and I both know I was here before. You kicked me out. I come back. You asked me in. He said, what changed? He said, one thing. My wife. He said, I can't believe it. She'd been kind, sweet, loving, no back talk, no griping. He said, I realized that day she got something. But she doesn't know this. But two or three nights I got out of bed. I thought she was asleep. I come out, knelt down by the chair. And I prayed and said, oh God, send that preacher back. I need in my life what my wife got in her life. He said, preacher, I got saved because my wife was changed for the gospel of Jesus Christ. I tell you something, it is no secret what God can do. What he's done for others, glory to God. He'll do for you if you'll come to Christ. Will you bow your head for prayer? Our heads are bowed, our eyes are closed. Two questions. I'm not asking if you're a church member. I'm not asking if you've been baptized. I'm asking one question. Can you point to a time in your life when you realized you were a sinner? You acknowledged you could not save yourself. And by an act of faith, you invited Christ into your heart to be your Savior. You might be a church member and not done that. You might have been baptized and not sure you're on the way to heaven. With our heads bowed and our eyes closed, who will say, preacher, I'm not sure I'm a Christian. I got doubts about it. Maybe I know I'm not a Christian. But I'm concerned about that. Preacher, I'm just not sure. Pray for me. I'd love to pray for you. I won't embarrass you. I won't point you out. I'm not going to try and drag you down an aisle. But you say, preacher, I'm not sure. I've received him. And I want you to pray for me. If you mean that, right now, quickly and quietly. Will you just lift that hand up toward heaven? Let me see it. Let me pray for you. Preacher, I'm not sure. Thank you. God bless you. Who else? Preacher, thank you. God bless you. I'm not sure I'm saved. Thank you. God bless you. Friend, that's one thing you want to be sure of. Who else? Preacher, I'm not sure I'm a Christian. I made a decision once. I don't love the Bible. I don't love the church. I don't love Christ. I'm not sure it was real. Brother Marcus, you pray for three folk this morning. Include me in that prayer. I'm just not sure. Anybody else? Let me just see your hand. Up and right back down. I'll give you 10 seconds. Anybody else? Can I pray for you? Can I plead for you? Thank you. I see it. God bless your heart. I see it back there. I see it there. Bless your sweetheart. I see it there. God bless your soul. I'm going to tell you just a minute. I've seen 6 hands. Does somebody else say, preacher, I'm not sure about this? As you pray for 6 others, include me. Is there anybody else? 10 seconds, I'm going to change it. Anybody else? Last call. If I miss it, God bless you, sir. God bless you. 5 seconds. Anybody else? Quickly, quickly. Okay, question number 2. Somebody you love, work beside, live beside, their blood flows in your veins. You call them friend. They may be your friend, but I got a question. Are you really their friend if you never tell them how to get saved? Friends don't let friends go to hell without trying to get them saved. With our heads bowed, who will say, preacher, I'm a Christian. But God spoke to my heart today. I've not been a true friend to my friends or someone I know and love. Their heart beat from hell. They never heard how to escape it. Preacher, I'm a Christian. But God spoke to my heart about talking to somebody. It's not going to be easy. I realized this morning I could at least give him my testimony. I'm a believer. I know I'm going to heaven, but I want to take somebody with me. Preacher, pray for me as a Christian. God, just see your hand right now. Lift it up. Let me see it. Put it right back all over the auditorium. All over, all over. Still going up. Still going up. Still going up. Thank God. Still going up. Still going up. Still going up. Glory to God. Still going up. Father, thank you for this being the day of your visitation. You visited us not to condemn us or hammer us. You visited seven people today. Thank you that they might be saved. And God, I pray today might they come to you. I plead in Jesus' name before they walk out the door, may they have received you into their heart and into their soul. Then I pray for a multitude of believers you spoke to today. Oh God, may we compel them to come in. God, make it hard for us just to slough this off. May it grip us even on the way home today. May we stop at somebody's house and share the gospel. Bless the invitation in Christ's name. Would you sit there with your head bowed, your eyes closed? We're not going to sing this morning. Listen carefully. And then I'm going to have you stand with your head bowed and your eyes closed. Now, if you're not sure you're saved, when I have you stand, the instrument's going to play. I've been inviting you to do the greatest thing you'll ever do, not in your life, in your existence. If you're not sure you're saved, I'm going to invite you to get out of that seat in the nearest aisle and make your way to the front. You meet the pastor, one of the pastors here, and just tell them, I'm not sure. Now, what's going to happen? Nothing mystical or magical. Somebody will take a Bible, a man with a man, lady with a lady. They'll take you in a room, open the Bible, and show you how to receive Christ. Not baptism, not church membership. You want to get saved, they'll pray with you and help you invite Christ into your heart. That is salvation. Don't reject Christ after all he's done for you. Don't trample on him after Calvary. If you need to get saved, you come, you come. Let somebody lead you to Christ. I'm talking to a great number of Christians. What are you going to do? Well, I know. Yeah, I know. And what I preached this morning, you've known for years and years and years. And you've had that friend for years and years and years and never told them after all these years. Oh, God, help us. God, help us. We're not playing some kind of game. Heaven's real. Hell's real. Your responsibility is real today. If God spoke to your heart as a Christian, maybe you want to come and kneel and pray for that friend. Maybe you want to come and kneel and say, God, forgive me for my slothfulness and give me the unction, the courage, the anointing I need to witness to my friend. Get out of yourself today and get concerned about somebody else today. That's the invitation. Want to have you stand? Want to get saved? Come and tell the preacher. It's a little different. Ask the person beside you. I guarantee you they'll come with you. You're a Christian. God spoke to your heart. Want to come and confess some sin. Want to come and ask God to give you boldness and pray for that friend. Then you do it. Heads are bowed, eyes are closed. Right now, everybody in this auditorium, I want you to stand to your feet. Stand right up. Come on, everybody. Stand up. Come on, stand up. Stand right up. If God's speaking to your heart, I want you to slip out and come. Right now, as the instrument plays, play it.
1: Amen. I was speaking to a man this morning as you turned to Hosea. And a good man. I love him and he loves me. And I said, now you'll be in church tonight. And he doesn't know. He wasn't certain he'd be here tonight. He said, I have other plans. And I'm not certainly condemning him. I'm just saying this. I said this just immediately when he said that. God's going to be here tonight. And I'd certainly like to get where God is. I know he never leaves us or forsakes us. But that's an appropriate song with that thought. Surely the presence of the Lord is in this place. And Barry, you and your wife, we're so proud of you back tonight. Just got saved this morning and here tonight. That's a joy to my heart. And I want to ask you to pray. Tomorrow is what we call Monday for Mindy. It's been 9 weeks ago since the accident on a Friday night. And Mindy was paralyzed from the neck down, preacher's wife, one of our boys out of the college here and out of our high school and college, Brother Jason. And I want you to pray. I beg you to pray. They have four little kids, six and under. She's watching right now in Colorado Springs in the hospital where she's been. And it's just an amazing thing. I don't know how much further we've grown, but I know about a week ago I checked about 60,000 people are on the Monday for Mindy praying now worldwide. 102 or 110 countries. And to God be the glory. There's been little improvement the last 10 days. We were so excited because, you know, after a little while, she's got her shoulders a little bit and tricep and bicep, and then she got her hands. She can't hold a hairbrush or anything, but these fingers are somewhat moving. And then there's just a little baby finger that just that little pinky, just barely can move. And it's just sort of been dormant the last couple weeks. We were seeing so many wonderful things. And I'll say this on the video tonight. We'll post it at midnight. Brother and Mrs. Brockman have a new video tonight to show you. But she's doing her part. She's in therapy every day. I'm talking about hours and hours, pressing herself, pushing herself. She stayed from discouragement. She'll lift our spirits. Brother Brockman the same. We pray with them every night. And they're just so incredible. Believing God. But I want you to do your part. And the pastor. She'll do her part. He's doing his part. With those children. That pastor, their pastor is doing his part. And his wife. That church is doing their part. But Monday for Mindy's, we can do our part too. And I hope you will, I beg you. If this was your wife, if this was your daughter, you'd want people to pray. And she is ours. Such a special little girl. We love her so much. And I want to say before we pray and look at the Word of God, I love God's people so much. I'm talking about this church. God's been so good to my wife and I. But also I want you to understand that these 60,000 and our internet friends at 10,000 perhaps today watch the service here. And then on the radio broadcast every day, God's given us so many wonderful Christian friends. And I appreciate God's people. Don't come to me and tell me how bad God's people are. Well, there might be a nutcase here and there. You might be sitting next to a nutcase. Anybody sitting next to a nutcase tonight? A few of you. But I know there are some Christians that are maybe not right with God, but I tell you what, I'd rather be around God's people any day than the world. You encourage me so much. I want to read a verse for you tonight. Have prayer and get into the message. Chapter 14, Hosea. Revival is recognition of sin, repentance of that sin, and renewal to serve God. Tonight, we look at verse 8. The first word is Ephraim. This man Ephraim was mentioned 37 times after chapter 4, from chapter 4 to chapter 14. He's an amazing man. He's an amazing people. Ephraim was one of the two sons of Joseph. Joseph, the brother that was sold into bondage. He had two boys. And those two boys, Ephraim was the youngest. He was not to receive the blessing from his grandfather or from his father. But when Joseph's father was dying in Genesis chapter number 48, he wanted to bless the younger. And Joseph said, no, Dad, wrong one. You don't want to bless Ephraim. You want to bless this one. He's the eldest. And his dad said, this is the one we'll bless. This is the right one. His name means fruitful. God wanted to use this man and his family to be a blessing to the children of Israel. He wanted him to be fruitful. But it's an amazing thing. We'll see it by way of fast review. In this book tonight, he's never mentioned positive. He took the blessing of God and he frowned on it and spit in the face of a holy God. God gave you a voice. That voice is not for you. That voice is for him. God gave you intellect. That intellect is not for you to amass for yourself great wealth and position. That intellect is for God. God gave you abilities. Those abilities are not for you. But Ephraim took everything that he had and then he distorted it. He distorted it because he got outside of the will of God for his life. You precious college students that have arrived, God has a will for your life. God has a plan. I don't know if all of you fellows are supposed to be preachers or missionaries or evangelists. Perhaps you'll figure out that God wants you as a godly layman in the church. But God has a will. Don't get out of God's will so that you can do your thing. I have watched Christians by the thousands destroy their lives because they wanted to march to the beat of their own drum. In chapter 14, we come to verse number 8. Ephraim shall say, what have I to do anymore with idols? Father, as we look at this last message on the subject of revival through these summer months, tonight we approach the message, give up those idols. I know you want us to give things up and give things over to thee. Help us to indicate and to realize and that God, you would speak to our hearts. What is the idol that has raised its ugly head in our life? What is more important to us than God Almighty? And I pray that we've dethroned that idol tonight. Bless these dear people and the children's ministry now as the children are in the wiggle worms this evening. And as Mrs. G and those workers speak to the children, the nursery workers, bless them, we pray in Jesus' name. Amen. And your Bibles, Hosea, would you go back to chapter 4, please? Chapter 4, verse number 17. I want you to read with me chapter 4. Verse 17, and stay right there for a moment. Chapter 4, verse 17. Ready, begin. Ephraim is joined to idols. Let him alone. Read it one more time, please. Ephraim is joined to idols. Let him alone. I don't want us to forget that because that takes us into chapter number 14, verse 8. Ephraim is joined to idols. Let him alone. This fruitful one, this one that God had blessed, had wanted to bless, and wanted to bless others through him. Ephraim has joined himself to idols. Let him alone. I'm done. Turn with me, if you will, to chapter number 5, verse number 3. I know Ephraim, and Israel is not hid from me. Oh, Ephraim, thou committest whoredom, and Israel is defiled. Look at verse 5. The pride of Israel doth testify to his face. Therefore shall Israel and Ephraim fall in their iniquity. Chapter number 5, verse number 9. Ephraim shall be desolate in the day of rebuke. Chapter 6, verse 4. O Ephraim, what shall I do unto thee? Chapter 6, verse number 10. I've seen a horrible thing in the house of Israel. There is whoredom, is the whoredom of Ephraim. Israel is defiled. Chapter 7, verse number 8. Ephraim hath mixed himself among the people. And I preach this message from this text. Ephraim is a cake, not turned. Chapter number 7, verse 11. Ephraim also is like a silly dove without heart. Turn with me, if you will, to chapter number 8 and verse number 11. Because Ephraim hath made many altars to sin, altars shall be unto him to sin. Chapter number 9, verse 11. As for Ephraim, their glory shall fly away like a bird. Chapter number 11, verse number 7. My people are bent to backsliding from me, though they have called them to the Most High, none at all will exalt him. How shall I give thee up, Ephraim? How shall I deliver thee, Israel? Chapter number 13, verse number 1, where we were a few weeks ago. When Ephraim spake trembling, he exalteth himself. Pride always hinders revival. Chapter 13, verse number 12. The iniquity of Ephraim is bound up. His sin is hid, so he thought. A person needs revival. Remember that message, when we seek to hide sin. Adam and Eve hid sin. Achan hid sin. Gehazi hid sin. What are you and what am I trying to hide tonight? I draw your attention to two verses. Chapter 4, chapter 14. Let's put them together. Let's get them both open right now. Chapter 4. And we begin in verse 17. Ephraim is joined to idols. Ephraim is joined to idols. What is an idol? Anything that's placed above God. Anything that dethrones God and becomes more important than God Almighty. Our verse right here on this pulpit, we chose this almost 8 years ago when I came. That in all things, Colossians 1:18. That in all things, can we remember that old little A-frame building? We had a lady that, you burlap and you stick the thing through and the needle comes back up and you go down. I don't know what that's called, decoupage? No. What do you call that? You know what that is? Embroidery? No. What is it called? Cross stitch. Saw a guy on the airplane recently doing cross stitch. I thought, you have got to be kidding me. Good night. What has this world come to? Brother Lopez, you're not cross stitching, are you? No, sir. I know you're not. I'm worried about some of these guys cross stitching. So are you. I know. Just checking. I needed someone to agree with me. I knew you would. I just saw you over there. And this lady had put that on a banner about the size of this board, a little less. We hung it up there. We hung this verse right here. Brother Rudy, you remember it. Then in all things. Did you do that, Linda? Wasn't a very good job, but she did it. No, it was good. All things. He might have the preeminence. He might be the first. Seek ye first the kingdom of God. Ephraim joined herself to idols, himself to idols. Ephraim, as you read these 37 times in the Bible, we didn't read them all, but if you read in this book alone, it talks about how he had his own agenda, and this is so important, and he didn't want to get back to God, and he didn't want to use his talents and gifts for God. He didn't want to be fruitful for someone else. It was all about himself. He had joined himself to idols. Perhaps you're a parent, and you've pled, and you've pled, and you've pled with the child to come back to God. And that child resists and resists and resists. This preacher, Hosea, he had a wife in chapter 1 and 2. As a preacher, his wife became a harlot. And at the same word, he pled with his wife. And he had his children plead with their mama, come back to daddy. Come back. I'll forgive you. I'll restore you. But don't play the harlot anymore. And here, God is pleading in chapter number 4, chapter number 5, chapter number 6, chapter number 7, chapter number 8, chapter number 9, chapter number 10, 11, 12, 13, 14. Give up those idols. Not going to do it. Not going to do it. Now we arrive at the end of the book. One of the most exciting verses. Look what he says. Chapter 14, verse 8. Ephraim shall say, this is not God's going to say this. Ephraim shall say, what have I to do anymore with idols? I want to abandon it. God's people said, amen. He said, I'm done. God, you've won. I don't want the idols anymore. I don't want something to usurp authority over you. I'm done rebelling. I'm done doing my own thing. I'm done being a heretic. I've finished all that fast life. I don't want it. I want you. That's who I want. Oh, to be like thee. Oh, to be like thee. I want to be like you, Lord. I want to walk with you. I want to talk with you. I want to live for you. I want to help people along the pathway of life. I want to be a blessing with my life. I want to give them my time. I want to give them any talent I may have. I want to give them my funds to help other people on the pathway of life. And Ephraim says, God, you won. You know, I find that when we tell God finally we're done, we wish we had done it earlier. We wish we would have given in earlier. Ephraim was joined to idols. You know, there's many things that can become an idol in our life. God wants us to love our mate. Now, I love my wife. I shudder. She just went to work in the nursery right now. But I shudder to think if she should go before me. That house a few blocks away where we live would mean nothing to me without her. Sitting at that table where we sit every night, and our entire marriage, and when we had children, our kids are here, they'll know. Well, every night she would light a candle for the meal, we still do. Every night we have good Christian music softly playing in the background. And we sit there at that table. Those tables have, that table has chairs all around. Those kids left us, those chairs are all empty now. And I'm here at the head and she's right here. I wouldn't want to sit at that table without her. That table means nothing. That family room means nothing. That backyard, what we've enjoyed so much, means nothing. She's my life. God gave her to me as a gift. I love her so much. But now, wait a minute. That's what God wants. But he still wants to be above Cindy Treiber. God doesn't want to take second position to anything or anyone. And I'll never be the husband for her like I need to be until I love him like I should love him. Dear ladies, the goal is to get your husband as close to God as possible. You won't do that by lecturing him, by preaching to him, and by correcting him. You'll do that by praying for him and praying that he'll get to know God. And he gets to begin to show some progress and says something about the things of God or a Bible verse or a message or something. You make sure that you understand, that he understands that you say, honey, I think that's wonderful. I think it's wonderful that you love God. I'm seeing such good things in your life. I'm so proud of you. Ladies, don't be threatened because your husband loves God more. In my life, you've heard it so many times through these years, and I saw it again today in my prayer journal, page 1. I look at it, try to look at it every day. I recite it in my mind every day, and my priority is not Cindy. My priority is Christ, and then Cindy, my companion, and then our children and grandchildren, and then this church, and then this city, the college. We have the church and the schools on, and then the college, and then this city, and then this county, and then this California of ours, and then this country, and then my co-laborers that serve God around the globe. It's 10 full purpose for living today. But I don't ever want to move anything above God. I love this church. You know I love this church. But Brother Evans, I don't want to move this church in front of God. He must have the preeminence. And if we're not careful, a mate becomes more important than God. If we're not careful, our children become more important to God. We've seen it. We see people, oh, we're going to have a baby. And we've seen it all the many years here. And they have that baby in December. We have parent baby dedication. And it's such an exciting time and a wonderful time. And we watch those parents come forward. And the grandparents are standing there. And the siblings are there. Oh, it's a great moment. But I watch sometimes folks get so wrapped up in those babies and those children that they don't have time for God anymore. Been better God not have given you those children, because those children to be raised for God. Children on heritage of the Lord, Psalm 126. They're not your own. You don't own those kids. A man was one day bragging to a preacher and said, these are my four children. My son's a doctor. My daughter's a nurse. My other son's a lawyer. My other child does something in the profession, very exciting. And he goes, I'm so excited. They all chose these great professions. They're all succeeding. And by the way, there's nothing wrong with any of those. We have those people in this church. But the preacher said to him, don't you feel like a failure? He said, well, no, sir, they're all successful. Why would you think I feel like a failure? Because he said, they all chose what they wanted to do. Did they ever consider asking God what God wanted them to do? I can tell you, after a life of service, and by the way, you're either to be a preacher or a helper preacher. And so all of us are not supposed to go into ministry. And every one of our boys that grow up through this ministry are not supposed to be preachers. We're all supposed to be good Christians. And some of those men that grew up here did not become preachers, but became good deacons and great bus workers and bus drivers and Sunday school teachers. And to God be the glory, they're serving God. But how tragic it is when we have our own agenda. And I'm going to do this with my life. Or my kids are going to do this. I can tell you, though I thank God for all the secular employment, I don't envy one person in this church, because I'm doing what God wants me to do. And by God's grace, you're doing what God wants you to do. Oh, we'll never own a cabin. And we'll never own a retreat. And we'll never own a boat. And we'll never have 401ks. And we'll never have we won't have investments. None, zero. And I must say, my savings is growing. It's $2.28 now. That's my savings account. God knows we live by faith, and I pray it in, and you pay us well. But I don't care what you pay us, we're still going to be a funnel to give. And so if God doesn't continue to give, I want to live that way. I want to live that. I don't want to live with all these things that, oh, look at all these toys and all these events and all these things. Those can easily become idols. We're having around here in just about another week the car show on a Saturday. All those classic cars, I don't know, maybe 100 out here, 50s and 60s model. I can hardly wait. And I'm going to be out there from 8 in the morning to 3 and passing tracks and talking to people. And I'm going to be drooling. That's the best, I'll tell you. A 58 Chevy, you pray the deacons would get it burdened to buy me a 58 Chevy convertible. I'd be a better pastor. And if I don't want a 58 Chevy convertible, a 58 Chevy Corvette. Not 57, 58 dual headlights. Whew. Man, would that look great. My wife said on our 25th anniversary years ago, she said, I bought you that Chevy you wanted. I thought, where in the world? I said, a 58 Corvette. She said, I did. I couldn't believe it. She doesn't have a dime. And she gave me a box. And that box is a 58 Chevy in my office right now. It's about this big, red and white. But you know what? And it's nothing wrong. I'm not saying it's wrong if you own one. But for me, it would frustrate me. Where would I put it? I'd want to garage it. Then I'd have to wash it all the time. And I'd want to drive it every day. And it just, it's not wrong for you to have. I'm saying for me, I think it would become an idol. I think it would distract me. Perhaps you're a better Christian. You can own those things. Well, own it and then let me drive it. I'm talking about maybe it's an idol for me. It's not an idol for you. God wants us to love our children. God wants us to love our mate, but don't make them an idol. God gives money. Don't worship that money. God gives a good job. Don't worship that job. God gives intellect. Don't worship that intellect. God allows us to have all these toys, all these computers and I thing and I this or whatever they all are called. Thank God for them. But they ought not to take the place of God. I know. And I'm not trying to embarrass anybody. If you've come with an iPad tonight on the Bible, and thank God you have that. But I would encourage you to carry a black Bible or a red Bible or a burgundy Bible, but have your neighbor seeing you with a Bible. I walk to church, these services, and I live four blocks away, and I get my Bible, and my neighbors and our friends, they see me coming, and they always going to church. They say, yeah, some of us are so bad, we need it all the time. Carrying that Bible. I love the old Bible, the precious old Bible. I'm talking about tonight. Your computers and your electronic equipment, that can become your life. These people are backslidden in chapter 4, verse 17. But they got it right in chapter 14, verse 8. They didn't want those idols. It was a change. What do you need to walk away from tonight? What do I need to walk away from tonight? It's become an idol. What relationship has become more important and it's drawing you away from God and not toward God? What idol needs to be abandoned tonight? Is it with a person? A young man said to me months ago, he said, I really love this young girl. I said, when did she get saved? And he goes, she's not saved. That's a violation of the word of God. Can two walk together unless they be agreed? Light and dark cannot coexist. May I say tonight, is it a drink? Is it drugs? That's grabbed your mind and your attention. Then walk away. Is it a computer? Friend, I have enough brains to know how to use a computer. I'm not dumb. He said, then why don't you know how to use one? And we have hundreds in this ministry, and we need them. And we advise all college students to come with a computer. It's the day we live in. It's just so helpful. We have in this church a zero policy, zero tolerance policy. And we check through our software every week and throughout the week, has there been any violations of church equipment? School equipment, students, anybody, has been any violation going to sites without not to go? And in our church, our staff, our ministry, that's zero tolerance. It's just the same as the military, though they don't enforce it. And if you mess up once, you don't get a second chance. I don't want to lose this ministry. I decided when computers are starting to come, I don't want them. It scares me to death. I don't want to touch something that just even naive, I hit something and I go somewhere. I don't want to touch something. Sometimes I may not be able to conquer the flesh. I don't want to stand up here some Sunday night with your kids here and hearing I have left the ministry. Not because I'm a good Christian. It's because, old wretched man that I am. He said, well, I've got a great job. My great job demands me to work on the internet. Thank God for that and do it. But you begin to violate your marriage relationship, I'd quit the job. You'd say it's $70,000 a year. I'd rather work for $35,000 a year and keep my marriage intact. Amen. What's the idol that needs to be walked away from tonight? Things, position, possessions, media. Let's wrap it up. Let's go back in our mind in these last moments. Remember how we started, and I've said it every Sunday morning, Sunday night, from May, June, July, August. Revival's the three R's. You remember what they are? Recognition of sin. A repentance of sin. Turn from that sin. And a renewed desire to serve God. That's revival. Let me ask you three questions. You fill in what the R is. Question one. What idol is in your life tonight? That means you have to recognize, this is my idol. My second question. What idol needs to be given up? That's repentance. My third question. What needs to replace that idol? That's a renewed desire to serve God. Our heads are bowed and eyes are closed. Lord, I just feel right there to close her down. I'd like to preach more, but I think I've preached enough tonight. Lord, we sing, do you really want revival? Do you really want God's power? I want revival. My desire these months has been to preach to Jack Treiber. Lord, I want to live in a state of revival. I would pray that the people of God would desire the same. Do we really want revival? In a moment, I'll ask the pianist when we stand to play that. Do you need revival? Pastor, pray for me. I'm in desperate need of revival. Would you slip your hand up? I need revival in my heart. You may put them down. Hands everywhere. Is there some idol that's crept in your life? Tonight, you need to cast it out of your life. Pastor, pray for me. Would you lift your hand all over the house? There's some idol in my life. Hands are going up everywhere. Sure. You know what that means? You're honest. You're ripe for revival. How sad it is to pastor church where nobody would respond. Let's use this altar. The pianist will play, do you really want revival? Father, speak, please, to our hearts.
2: I would like for you to take the Word of God, please, and turn with me to the last book in the Bible. If you have your Bible open to the revelation of Jesus Christ, we'll come to the 21st chapter of the Revelation and begin reading in just a moment with verse 1, Revelation chapter 21 and verse 1. I want to thank you for listening patiently to this series on things to come. And we have dealt with the second coming of Jesus Christ as he's coming in the clouds for his own. We found the truth of God's word concerning that subject. And then the judgment seat of Christ, what happens when we meet the Lord and stand before the Lord, not to answer for our salvation, but for our service to him. We spend a great deal of time talking about what sort of thing we're looking for. We all have an inevitable meeting with God. Those of us who are his children, we met him in salvation. And we shall meet him, and crowns will be received to place at the feet of Jesus at the judgment seat of Christ. And then the marriage supper of the Lamb. There's a terrible supper going on the earth during the tribulation. We considered that in the last 3.5 years of it, what takes place in the last of the tribulation on earth. And then, of course, the coming of Christ in glory as he comes with his saints to execute judgment upon this unbelieving world. And the battle or battles of Armageddon, when forces are gathered against God and the Lord Jesus defeats all enemies with the word of his mouth. We talked about his millennial reign that he sets on the throne of his father David, which was an earthly throne and reigns for 1,000 years. At the end of that 1,000 years, what takes place with the great white throne judgment, of course, the resurrection of the unrighteous. And then Satan is cast into his punishment, the lake of fire. He is there, gone forever. were those who died in sin and have followed him. And then we come to the new

friends who take a different position, especially concerning the Lord's coming and the period of tribulation on the earth. But I am frank to say that I am a pre-tribulation, pre-millennialist. And I believe that's the position that God's Word clearly teaches me. The effect of things to come, I think, is the most important thing we're dealing with. How does God speak to your heart? What adjustments or changes are made in your life and my life because of what God reveals to us about the fact that this does not end everything? We're going to serve the Lord and serve with the Lord. We're going to see the Lord. Death is a doorway for the Christian into the presence of God. The Lord Jesus said, "Let not your heart be troubled. You believe in God, believe also in me. In my Father's house are many mansions. If it were not so, I would have told you. I go to prepare a place for you, and if I go and prepare a place for you, I will come again and receive you unto myself." And the most precious thing there is he receives us unto himself, and we'll be with him forever. There's no doubt about that. He promises us that when we're absent from this body, those of us who know him, we will be present with the Lord. He's taken the sting and fear out of death. It may buzz around us, but he's conquered it. The way Christ wrought our salvation is through his death. It took his death to defeat our death. The writer of Hebrews, under the inspiration of the Spirit of God, tells us that people live in fear all of their lives of death. Christ has conquered death. I've had the privilege to stand by the bedside of people who have taken their last breaths and gone to be with God. I've seen them go out to meet him with absolute joy, bidding goodbye, with total peace in their heart. It strengthened me when they faced death as a reality in their own lives and knew that Jesus had his hand reached out for them. And they would be absent in just a moment from the body, but present with the Lord. My mother lived in fear of death all her life. Then she came to Christ. Cancer was what God used to bring her to Christ. And I was with her when she took her last breath on this earth and soared beyond the stars to be with God. She left her little weakened body on a bed where we were standing by. She was reduced to about 65 pounds, 5 feet tall. She'd weighed about 100 in the strength of her life. But we were saying goodbye to her. She hadn't spoken in quite a while. But when we said goodbye and we talked about the Lord, I said, "God has been so good to us." And she said, "Wonderful, wonderful, wonderful." All fear of death was gone. I don't know exactly what three wonderfuls were for. She had told me just a sentence or two earlier that we'd never gone once without food. She grew up in a very rough time in life, developed an illness called rickets because of a lack of nutrition. But she said, "We never went once without something to eat." That was her thing to give God glory for. That sounds like a mother, doesn't it? But she died with absolute peace, trusting in the Lord. And I've seen many of our members through the years, many of them, leave this world going to meet God. And they died in faith, believing. Every one of them gave evidence that heaven is real. Isn't that precious? And we give God the glory for that. You see, what God holds for us in the future has everything to do with how we live in this moment. Because we know we're going to be with him. In the revelation of Jesus Christ, the 21st chapter, the Bible says, "And I saw a new heaven and a new earth. For the first heaven and the first earth were passed away, and there was no more sea.
And I

John saw the holy city, New Jerusalem, coming down from God out of heaven, prepared as a bride adorned for her husband. And I heard a great voice out of heaven saying, "Behold, the tabernacle of God is with men, and he will dwell with them, and they shall be his people, and God himself shall be with them and be their God. And God shall wipe away all tears from their eyes, and there shall be no more death, neither sorrow nor crying, neither shall there be any more pain, for the former things are passed away." And he that sat upon the throne said, "Behold, I make all things new." And he said unto me, Write, for these words are true and faithful. I want to call your attention, if you're in the habit of marking things, to just one expression in this fourth verse. God shall wipe away all tears from their eyes. What will it be like when heaven and earth are no more? What will it be like when heaven and earth are no more? I want you to hold your place here and turn with me back to what Paul was led of God to write in 2 Corinthians in the 12th chapter. The Bible says, "It is not expedient for me doubtless to glory. I will come to visions and revelations of the Lord." Paul writes in verse 2 of chapter 12 in 2 Corinthians, "I knew a man in Christ above 14 years ago, whether in the body I cannot tell, or whether out of the body I cannot tell, God knoweth. Such an one caught up to the third heaven. And I knew such a man, whether in the body or out of the body, I cannot tell, God knoweth. How that he was caught up into paradise and heard unspeakable words, which it is not lawful for a man to utter. Of such an one will I glory, yet of myself will I not glory, but in my infirmities. For though I would desire to glory, I shall not be a fool, for I will say the truth, but now I forbear, lest any man should think of me above that which he seeth me to be, or that he heareth of me, and lest I should be exalted above measure through the abundance of the revelations. There was given to me a thorn in the flesh, the messenger of Satan, to buffet me, lest I should be exalted above measure. For this thing I besought the Lord thrice, that it might depart from me. And he said unto me, My grace is sufficient for thee, for my strength is made perfect in weakness. Most gladly, therefore, will I rather glory in mine infirmities, that the power of Christ may rest upon me. Therefore, I take pleasure in infirmities, in reproaches, in necessities, in persecutions, in distresses, for Christ's sake. For when I am weak, then am I strong." You might want to mark the word "when" in verse 10 and the word "then" in verse 10. At our weakest moment, we can be our strongest person, because his strength is made perfect in our weakness. If you really want to be the Christian God desires for you to be, and if I really want to be the Christian God desires for me to be, we must bear our burdens in the Spirit of Christ and recognize that he's our God and his strength is made perfect in our weaknesses. There are some people who live and teach and preach the Bible who think they have to answer every question. I'm glad Paul wasn't one of them. In this passage, Paul came to this conversation about being caught up to the third heaven. And he says, there's a little confusion about whether I was in the body or out of the body. I'm not going to try to figure that out. God knoweth. And just so it was clear, he repeated it. God knoweth, he says, God knoweth.
And there are times in life when life goes beyond our knowledge. We can't understand things. Perhaps we even say, why did that happen to me or to this person I know and love? But God brings us to the place where we leave those things in the Lord's hands. Have you ever left anything in God's hands? Have you? Something that you couldn't figure out and you left it in God's hands? Because you see, there are two types of preparation we have in life. There's deliberate preparation that we do, conscious things we choose to do. We make this choice and we go these places and do these things. But there's also unconscious preparation, things we have no choice over. We have no choice about our parents or where we were born or many of the things that come into our life, but these are choices God makes. And the marvelous thing is that we are able by faith to see that there's a harmony between the things God chooses for us and the things we choose for ourselves. Now we're talking about our eternal destination. We're going all the way to the end of this, past the events we've talked about that are part of the things that happen in end times and future events that are prophesied for us, all the way to glory. And I must tell you, I don't have all the answers. And if I did, I'd be foolish to try to tell you everything I know in one message. Preaching should create an appetite in the heart and mind of the hearer to want to know more. Praying in public is just to give us the taste for more prayer and more of the knowledge of God. So I hope you'll get hungry to know more about heaven. You're going there if you're a Christian. If you're making a trip somewhere and you're trying to get everybody excited about it, you try to find out everything you can find about it. And you anticipate many of the things you plan to see and do. Well, what we're doing is talking about heaven. And if we're saved, if we've asked God to forgive our sin, and by faith we've trusted the Lord Jesus as our Savior, our record is already in glory. Our names are already written in the Lamb's Book of Life. We've been born again. We are robed in the righteousness of Christ. He imputed His record on our account. He who tasted death for every man became sin for us. He who knew no sin, that we might be made the righteousness of God in Him. The reason I can have anything that I get in life from God is because of His record. Paul wrote to the church in Ephesus and said, even it's for Christ's sake that God's forgiven us. I've never deserved any of it. Some of you need to forgive somebody and you're thinking about they don't deserve it. Well, you don't deserve any of the forgiveness you've received either. All of us have been forgiven for Christ's sake. God looks at Him and forgives us. He paid the price for our penalty. And because the price has been paid in full, God the Father can forgive us of our sin and give us a home in heaven. So we're going there, not on our merit, but on His merit. So it should be a thing that we give our attention to, that everything about glory has to do with Christ and His presence there. No doubt about it. Paul was caught up to the third heaven. The people who read and study this talk about the first heaven being the clouds and sky we see with the birds flying through, and the second heaven being beyond that sky and earth's atmosphere on into the planets and starry sky, and the third heaven into the presence of God. Paul was caught up there. He couldn't talk about it, but he knew it was real. And God says there's going to be a new heaven and a new earth. Matter of fact, if you travel with me back to the revelation of Jesus Christ, chapter 21, let's just take the simple things that we have before us here, and that's the first thing God says. In verse 1 of chapter 21, He says, and I saw a new heaven and a new earth, for the first heaven and the first earth were passed away. And there, as it's passed away, there was no more sea. It's gone.
Not only the heaven we see is gone, the earth we know is gone. Now, there are some people who think they understand all this. I don't. But I'm going to read something to you in 2 Peter chapter 3. In 2 Peter chapter 3, the Lord talks about his coming. He says in verse 9, the Lord is not slack concerning his promise, singular promise, as some men count slackness, but is long-suffering to usward, not willing that any should perish, but that all should come to repentance. I think this is helping us understand that Christ paid our sin debt, and he's not willing that any should perish, but that all should come to repentance. But then he goes on to say in verse 10, but the day of the Lord will come as a thief in the night, in the which the heavens shall pass away with a great noise, and the elements shall melt with fervent heat. Notice, please, the earth also and the works that are therein shall be burned up. The earth you and I see, the beautiful planet on which we live, the streams and mountains, our beautiful great Smoky Mountains, as gorgeous as it is. I grew up as a boy going there often. But this earth and the heaven we behold will all pass away. And we're going to a new heaven, a new earth. Just as God spoke the world into existence, the Word of God tells us he spoke the world into existence. In Colossians chapter 1, the Bible tells us that Christ, God the Son, is the Creator who spoke the world into existence. And just as the Lord did that with this earth and the heavens we behold, he's going to create a new heaven and a new earth. I don't know everything about that, but I believe what God says about it. And I believe we're headed there. Now, at the moment that takes place, I think, from what I read in the Word of God, is at a future time. But when God is finished with Satan and sin and sinners, when God is finished with all the prophetic things we talk about, and when eternity begins, after all the things we found that precede that in the Word of God, then God says there will be a new heaven and a new earth. Notice the second thing here in Revelation chapter 21. The Bible says, and I, John, saw the holy city, New Jerusalem, coming down from God out of heaven, prepared as a bride adorned for her husband. Not only is there going to be a new heaven, a new earth, but there's going to be a new Jerusalem. This holy city coming down. You might want to make a note of this in Hebrews chapter 11 and verse 10. The Bible tells us of one of our spiritual forefathers. In Hebrews chapter 11 and verse 10, the Bible says of Abraham that he looked for a city which hath foundations, whose builder and maker is God. And so there's going to be a new city coming down out of heaven, adorned as a bride for a husband. That's what the Word of God teaches us. I want you to turn with me in the Old Testament to the book of Isaiah just for a moment. In the 65th chapter of Isaiah, God gives us insight into things to come, and he tells us about this new heaven and new earth. And the Word of God says in verse 17 of Isaiah 65, "For behold, I create new heavens and a new earth, and the former shall not be remembered nor come into mind." Now that's a profound statement. All the Word of God is profound, but that's a profound statement God gives us about the future in the last part of this 17th verse in Isaiah chapter 65. All of us are trying to figure out, what's it going to be like? My mother was married to two different men. My father, who was my natural father, was married to my mother for 14 years. And then when my father died, my mother married again. I didn't know that my father was a Christian. My mother told me before he died that he had got religion. That's the way people in the South used to talk about salvation. He's got religion. My father tried to explain that to me. He took me on a journey with him about a year before he died. He said, when we drove down 411 Highway in Blount County into the mountains of North Carolina, up a winding road they call the Dragon now, to a beautiful vista looking out across the lakes,
He said, I brought you all this way to tell you something, son. I've wasted my entire life. I've given it all to the devil. And I brought you all this way. I was 12 years old. He said, I brought you all this way to get alone with you and to ask you, don't make the same mistake with your life that I've made with mine. I've heard a lot of preachers, a lot of men who are called famous preachers, but I've never heard a message that impacted my life more than that message my father gave me. When he said, don't make the waste of your life that I've made with mine. And when I see him someday, I'm going to say to him, Daddy, I didn't do everything I should have or could have done, but I took your advice and tried not to waste my life. Amen. That's a sacred thing to me. It truly is. And when I got back home from that trip that day, I was gone all day with him. I wondered what possessed him to do all that. My mother said, as I told you, he's got religion. And when I answered the call to preach as an 18-year-old boy, I was preaching in the Second Baptist Church in Merrill, Tennessee. And a man by the name of Charles Staley was the pastor. And when I'd given the message at the end of the service, we walked outside, and he pointed up a hill to a two-story white house. And he said, I always wanted to ask you a question. Are you in relation to an old man that lived up there in one of those apartments? And my mother and father had divorced. My father had moved out of our home and was in what was called a rest home. And I said, yes, my father was there. Shortly before he died, he was in that building, that house. And the pastor of that church said to me, well, you'll be happy to know. This is 4 years after his funeral. So you'll be happy to know that I went in there one day and knocked on the door and asked if I could come in and speak with him just up the hill from the church building. And he was so glad to see me. And it seemed like the easiest thing I'd ever done in my life to take my Bible and show him the way of salvation. And he prayed with me and trusted Christ as his Savior. I can't tell you what that means for me to say that to you. I can't give the full meaning of that. Well, that's the hope I have, that I'll see him again, that heaven is real and my daddy's there and we'll be in the new Jerusalem together. Hallelujah. Praise God for that. And all the tragic things or the terrible things we may have witnessed as children because of the disruption in our home. God says in this Isaiah 65 and verse 17, and the former things shall not be remembered nor come into mind. Now, if I wanted to show you in the Bible that we'll know one another, I think I can show you that we'll know one another. Abraham, Isaac, and Jacob were still Abraham, Isaac, and Jacob. Moses and Elijah were still Moses and Elijah after their death. They didn't lose their identity. And I don't think you'll lose your identity or I'll lose my identity. But there'll be some things of this life, tragic things, sorrowful things, that we'll remember no more. Isn't that thrilling? Now, some people, God help them, some people that want to keep a record of every bad thing every person's ever done. I pity those people. I actually pity those people. Sometimes I get angry at those people. But I pity a person whose makeup has that ingredient in him. Are in her. Oh, may God help us. Let me show you a verse. I'm just thinking about it in the book of Proverbs as I'm thinking about heaven. Years ago, I preached through the book of Proverbs when I was just starting out preaching. I preached on all the chapters of Proverbs and every proverb I could understand or get some understanding on and preached on it. I haven't gone back to that since then, but I've referred to many of these proverbs. In Proverbs, the Bible says in chapter 13 and verse 12, hope deferred maketh the heart sick. But when the desire cometh, is a tree of life. Let me read it again. Proverbs chapter 13 and verse 12. Hope deferred maketh the heart sick.
All of us know from life and experience that's true. I hoped it would be this way, but it wasn't. I hoped she'd turn out like this, but she hasn't. I hoped he'd do this with his life, but he didn't. I hoped it'd be better than this, but it hasn't been. Hope deferred. Those of us in God's work spend much of our lives helping people try to deal with hope that's been deferred. Didn't start out this way. My little mother didn't start out the way to have the heartache she had in life. And hope after hope was deferred. But thank God, he says, but when the desire cometh. And for some, it's all the way to heaven before it becometh. But it'll turn out right in the end. God will make all things new. It is a tree of life. And I'm so thankful God uses that expression, the tree of life. Do you know that who you are in Christ will be crystallized into the human being and the human person you'll be for all eternity? One of the horrible things about hell is people that die and go to hell who live for eternity, if you call it life, without Christ, will be crystallized into every, I mean by that, it'll be a part of them, every evil thing they've ever done or said. What horrible things. Don't you despise yourself for some things? And you bring those things to God and say, oh Lord, for this thought, for this deed, I feel filthy, nasty. Oh God, I wish 1,000 times it never happened. Think about crying out forever and ever without God in hell. Think about crying out with those things on your mind. But in heaven, it's all gone. God says heaven is coming down, the new heaven and a new earth. God says the new Jerusalem is coming down, a city that we've looked for, perfect, coming down forever. And notice one other thing, if you would, please. The Word of God tells us in Revelation chapter 21, speaking of this new heaven, new earth, and this city coming down. In verse 3, and I heard a great voice out of heaven saying, behold, the tabernacle of God is with men, and he will be with them, and they shall be his people. And God himself shall be with them and be their God. And God shall wipe away all tears from their eyes. And there shall be no more death, neither sorrow nor crying. Neither shall there be any more pain, for the former things are passed away. How good God is to give us a heavenly home like this. I'll see my mother. I'll see my father. I'll see my, what we call stepfather. We called him Pop. He trusted the Lord as his Savior. Someone said, well, you got a problem on your hands. Your mother's got a problem on her hands. She's got 2 husbands up there. I'm going to leave that to God. I think they'll both enjoy heaven, and I hope they'll both enjoy being with her. But the Lord can work out all those things. Stop trying to play God and figure it all out yourself. Leave it in God's hands. I'm just going to tell you, heaven will surely be worth it all. We'll see Jesus. That's what makes heaven. Jesus makes heaven. I'm not going to a place. I'm going to a place. But I'm not excited about the place. I'm excited about the person who's in that place, the Lord Jesus Christ. I'll see him. The greatest day of my life. And I've had some great days. Evelyn and I have had a wonderful journey, and I hope to have much more. When I say to people, she and I have been married 53 years, and going on 54, they say, oh, that's a long time. I say to them, well, it's not long enough. It's not long enough. And I mean it. But it's going to be forever. It's going to be forever. And we'll be with the Lord Jesus. And no more tears, no crying, no death, no sadness. As the old song says, won't it be wonderful there? The greatest man I've ever known,
and you may disagree, but the greatest man I've ever known was a man I met when I was about 8 years old. I rode a Sunday school bus to the Highland Park Baptist Church in Chattanooga, Tennessee, and the bus captain on the bus bringing children to Sunday school said, "We're arriving at our church. We're going inside. We're going to hear the greatest preacher that ever lived." That's what he was saying about his pastor. That's the first time I ever heard or met Lee Robertson. I was just a boy. I remember the day I took Dr. Robertson when I was working with him and we had become fast friends. I took him to the door of the very place I lived in the East Lake Housing Project. And we stood on the step and I said, "This is where you picked me up and brought me to church." He cried. My wife and I loved him so. We were with him when he was dying, and he mustered all the strength he could gather to respond to us when we said, "We love you." And he said in a fading voice, "And I love you." And he did. He said, "Clarence, you're like a son to me. And I know I'm like a father to you." I said, "Yes, sir. Thank you for your influence on my life." And when he died, they asked me if I'd have his funeral and speak at his funeral. And I wrote something in the back of my Bible to read at his funeral. I don't think I've read it since then. That's been many years ago. I wrote what the pilgrim wrote, John Bunyan, concerning the death of Mr. Valiant for Truth. I'd like to read it to you. As the words were penned, the story says, "After this, it was noised abroad that Mr. Valiant for Truth was taken with a summons by the same post as the other, and had this for a token that the summons was true, that his pitcher was broken at the fountain. When he understood that, he called for his friends and told them of it. Then said he, 'I am going to my father's, and this with great difficulty I am got there. Yet now I do not repent me of all the trouble I have been to arrive where I am. My sword I will give to him that shall succeed me in my pilgrimage, and my courage and my skill to have that can get it. My marks and scars I carry with me to be a witness for me that I have fought his battles, who now will be my rewarder when the day that he must go hence was come. Many accompanied him to the riverside, into which, as he went, he said, 'Death, where is thy sting?' And as he went deeper, he said, 'Grave, where is thy victory?' So he passed over, and all the trumpets sounded for him on the other side." I want to tell you something. Death for the child of God is not some dark, foreboding experience, walking through shadows, spooky and scary. It is like a child, excited, thrilled, leaping on the inside, that just can't wait to see God. I'm going to tell you something. The Christian life is not descending till finally we're gone. The Christian life in the inner man is ascending, ascending, growing brighter and brighter until we close our eyes in death and we open them and see Jesus face to face. This is what God has prepared for us. Heaven awaits us. And so we're to live here and now in a way that we can tell everybody we know, do all we can do
to get people ready, because there's only one way to go, and that's by the way of the cross, trusting Jesus as their personal Savior. Let's be unashamed, and let's boldly not say it just with the mouth, but live it with our lives. I'm not ashamed of the gospel of Christ, for it's the power of God unto salvation. Think of that. The greatest thing you ever did for anyone is tell them about the Lord. That's the greatest task God's ever assigned us. And with all we've been dealing with as God's people and as this church and churches all across our land, we must get to the place where we're back to the fire and zeal we once had to tell people how they can get to heaven. Let's pray together, may we?

Well, if you take the Word of God, please, and turn with me in the Old Testament to the 107th Psalm. If you keep your Bible open there to Psalm 107, we'll begin reading in just a moment with verse 23. Psalm 107, verse 23. The human being is quite something. The resilience, the toughness, the fortitude. We sort of get the idea that we can make it no matter what. But the Bible tells us in the 53rd chapter of Isaiah in the 6th verse that all we like sheep have gone astray. We have turned everyone to his own way. And the Lord hath laid on him the iniquity of us all. The thing we have to deal with so often is our own way and where it leads. How strong we imagine ourselves to be and what we can do, and most of the time it's what we can do without God or anyone else. But in this 107th Psalm, we come to breaking points where we must cry out to God to the end of ourselves and acknowledge that we can't make it on our own, that we need the Lord. And God reminds us in life, through circumstances, through other things that bring pressure to our lives, that we cannot make it on our own, that we need Him. As the songwriter says, every hour I need Thee, most precious Lord. The 107th Psalm is about the people of God delivered from their captivity after 70 years, and reflecting, in a sense, what they've gone through and what their sinful conditions and behavior in their sinful condition brought them to. And there are four episodes God gives us in this 107th Psalm, each of them caused by behavior that is not true to God's way. And then the Lord breaks through and delivers them. And in one of those episodes, found in verse 23, the Bible says, they that go down to the sea in ships, that do business in great waters, these see the works of the Lord and his wonders in the deep. For he commandeth and raiseth the stormy wind, which lifteth up the waves thereof. They mount up to the heaven, they go down again to the depths. Their soul is melted because of trouble. They reel to and fro and stagger like a drunken man and are at their wit's end. Then they cry unto the Lord in their trouble, and he bringeth them out of their distresses. He maketh the storm a calm, so that the waves thereof are still. Then are they glad because they be quiet, so he bringeth them unto their desired haven. Oh, that men would praise the Lord for his goodness and for his wonderful works to the children of men. I want you to notice that the end of this episode brings them to the point of praising God and giving him glory for his deliverance. God has a purpose in all things. Perhaps at this time in your life, you're dealing with something you might call a wit's end. I want you to mark that expression if you're in the habit of marking things in your Bible. In the 27th verse, they reel to and fro and stagger like a drunken man and are at their wit's end. This little word, wit, is used specifically here to give us the idea that there's nothing left for us to think of or to plan or to create. There's no way for us to work our way out, to pay our way out, to befriend our way out. We're absolutely at our wit's end. There's nothing left in our cognitive thinking power to deliver us. All we have is God. And that's the greatest place God ever brings any of us to, where he's all we have. A friend of mine said, we sing the little chorus, he is all we need, all we need.
But we sing that so easily, but he's not really all we need until we recognize he's all we have. There's nothing left. We've come to the end of ourselves. We're going to return to this psalm, but I want you to hold your place and turn to the New Testament, would you please? In the book of 2 Corinthians in chapter 1, Paul tells about his own ministry and how God dealt with him and brought him to this wit's end. We'll pick up part of the story of his testimony in 2 Corinthians chapter 1 and verse 8. For we would not, brethren, have you ignorant of our trouble, which came to us in Asia, that we were pressed out of measure, above strength, insomuch that we despaired even of life, that we had the sentence of death in ourselves, that we should not trust in ourselves, but in God, which raiseth the dead, who delivered us from so great a death, and doth deliver us, in whom we trust that he will yet deliver us. Ye also, helping together by your prayer for us, that from the gift bestowed upon us by the means of many persons, thanks may be given by many on our behalf. For our rejoicing is this, the testimony of our conscience, that in simplicity and godly sincerity, not with fleshly wisdom, but by the grace of God, we have had our conversation in the world, and more abundantly to youward. Paul says in testimony to these Corinthians, he's writing to, that God bearing witness, our conscience is bearing witness in this. There was a time we were pressed out of measure. We could take no more. The sentence of death, verse 9, was in ourselves, that we should not trust in ourselves, but in God, which raiseth the dead. Paul was saying the same thing we find in this 107th Psalm. He says, in the work we were doing, we were beyond ourselves. We were pressed out of measure. The sentence of death was in us. Nothing left but death. We could not continue as we were. Something had to happen. We were at wit's end. And God came through. And he gives this testimony about deliverance when he says in verse 10, who delivered us from so great a death. Notice in the past, he delivered us and doth deliver in the present, in whom we trust that he will yet deliver us. He has delivered us. He is delivering us. He will yet deliver us. But why the wit's end? Why coming to the place when there's nothing left to do? When we're out of strength, we don't have anyone else to call on. We've run out of options. There's a wonderful fellow by the name of Dennis, many of you remember him, who was a faithful member of this church, sat in every service Sunday morning, Sunday night, Wednesday night. His mother died. He was left alone. He was up in years. He was a mother's caretaker. Evidently, he lost purpose for life. And he kept coming to the church services. He even went on some special trips with some of the men in the church. But one night after a church service, he went home and decided at wit's end there was nothing left for him. And he took his own life. When we discovered him in his home like that, all of us said, who knew him and loved him, Dennis, if you just talked to us, if you could have just spoken to someone, we would have done everything we could to help you and tell you this is not the answer. And I want to say to all of you, no one really knows where you are. Some of you are much better at hiding your condition than others. When God made us, he made us spirit, soul, and body. In our spirit, he longs to dwell. When you're born again, the Lord comes to live in your spirit. And you're born again by coming face to face with your sinful condition, asking God to forgive your sin, and by faith, trusting in the Lord Jesus Christ and Christ alone for your soul's salvation. But he made us also to live as Christians. And he works and speaks to us. He speaks to our soul. In our soul, we have intellect, emotion,
and will. In our body, we have five senses or five gates through which information is sent to our soul and spirit. We hear certain things that encourage us or discourage us. Of course, we think of certain things in our thought life. The Bible says when we become mature people, we don't think the way we thought as children. So many times as children, we operate on the emotional way. Remember, God made us to process that a certain way. Intellect, that is truth, what is factual, then emotion, then committing our will. And if you run an emotional life, if you're doing that all the time, running an emotional life, just living on emotion, bouncing back and forth, you're apt to get to the point where you don't handle things the way you ought to handle them and I ought to handle them. If we haven't considered the truth, what is true, and that God is alive and real and is with us and will never leave us or forsake us. And we find ourselves sometimes emotional wrecks, and we respond wrongly because of that emotion. But the Bible tells us in the 107th Psalm that they were at wits' end. They thought it through. And they came to the conclusion, this is the end of it. There's nothing else left. All we have left is God, and we can either turn to Him and trust in Him and believe on Him and lean on Him, or go through this ourselves. And the Bible says they were at wits' end. And God acted and came to their rescue. Paul here says God intervened and came to his rescue. I'm not just preaching to you today. I'm trying to give my own personal testimony after nearly 52 years in the ministry. Let me tell you what Paul said about the ministry. If you'll turn there, please. The Bible says in the book of 2 Corinthians, chapter 11, when Paul is dealing with people boasting about what they had done, he says in verse 22, are they Hebrews? So am I. Are they Israelites? So am I. Are they the seed of Abraham? So am I. Are they ministers of Christ? I speak as a fool. I am more. In laborers, more abundant. In stripes, more measure, above measure. In prisons, more frequent. In deaths, oft. That's with the threat of death. Of the Jews, five times received I 40 stripes, save one. That means if the whip was used that could have been used on his body, he could possibly have had 1,755 scars in his body where the whip ripped with bone or steel on its ends to tear his flesh. It was a mess to behold, no doubt, after being stoned and beaten like this. He says in verse 25, thrice was I beaten with rods, once I was stoned. Thrice I suffered shipwreck, a night and a day I've been in the deep. In journeys often, in perils of water, in perils of robbers, in perils of mine own countrymen, in perils by the heathen, in perils in the city, in perils in the wilderness, in perils in the sea, in perils among false brethren. In weariness and painfulness and watchings often and hunger and thirst and fastings often and cold and nakedness. Beside those things that are without, that which cometh upon me daily, the care of all the churches. Paul said, I can tell you all these things that touch my body, the beatings with rods, stones, whips, but things that didn't touch my body, that bore down upon my life as I gave thought and prayer to them, the care of the churches, the multiplied needs of the people and their burdens, always pointing them to God. There is a sense in which the minister must have more grace to help bear the burdens of others who are going through their troubles. I've been there.
And I love trying to help people. But it takes God to get me through and them through. I was sitting beside the bed of a precious girl this week in the hospital, this past week, who has cancer in one of the worst forms. Try and encourage her. She really encouraged me. But the encouragement I received was not like you might think. It wasn't from talking about an improved condition or a medical answer. It was listening to her faith in God, that she was anchored in the Lord and she knew God was going to see her through. That resonated with my spirit. Here, someone could be saying they're at wit's end, but they found the answer in the Lord. I want you to look at something Jesus told us in the gospel according to Luke when his disciples came to him in the 11th chapter and wanted to have a lesson on prayer. It was really not a lesson on prayer. It becomes a motive to pray. In Luke chapter 11 and verse 1, and it came to pass that as he was praying in a certain place, when he ceased, one of his disciples said unto him, Lord, teach us to pray, as John also taught his disciples. And he said unto them, when ye pray, say, Our Father, which art in heaven, hallowed be thy name. Thy kingdom come, thy will be done, as in heaven, so on earth. Give us day by day our daily bread. Notice how he began. He said, begin your prayer with the greatness of God. I say, begin your life with the greatness of God. Begin your day with the greatness of God. Begin your thoughts with the greatness of God, because many things are going to attempt to overcome you during your day and during your life. But greater is he that's in you than he that's in the world. So he said to his disciples, if you want to be motivated to pray, think about God and who he is, how great he is, that nothing is too hard for him. Nothing is impossible to God. So as you meditate upon that and begin your prayer, then you pray, Our Father which art in heaven, hallowed be thy name. Thy kingdom come, thy will be done, as in heaven so on earth. Give us day by day our daily bread. And forgive us our sins, for we also forgive everyone that is indebted to us. And lead us not into temptation, but deliver us from evil. And then he tells a story to help illustrate what he wants his disciples to know. And he said unto them, which of you shall have a friend? I say, which of you shall have a friend? And shall go unto him at midnight and say unto him, friend, lend me 3 loaves. So a friend comes to a friend and says, I need 3 loaves. I need food. He explains why he needs food. For a friend of mine in his journey has come to me, and I have nothing to set before him. I want you to mark that word, nothing. I have nothing to set before him. You're motivated. You're motivated because there's nothing to set before him. You're stirred because there's nothing to set before him. You take action because there's nothing to set before him. And while we curse the nothing, I mean by that, despise the idea that we have nothing, that we're at some wit's end, we can't think anymore, what are we going to do? That's exactly where God wants to bring us. Because he has something special for you. James and I were in a room together praying with some people, and they wanted to know about his son, who's progressing well, and I thank God for Will progressing well. But I can remember in the dark nights being in the hospital room and trying to comfort and encourage them when the doctor was telling them he may not make it through that night or through the next night, he would say. And our entire church was praying. Not only were we praying, but because people could get the word out, people around the world were praying. They actually heard from people around the world praying. Why? Because we knew it was not only out of our hands. You know, we take our children and care for them and
try to meet their needs in every way when they're in our care, but he had to be placed in someone else's care, in the most intense medical care he could possibly get. But then those who were caring for him medically came to the point where they were saying, there's nothing more we can do. Nothing. And my heart hurts to think about what the child went through and what the parents went through and what his little older sister went through. But I know in my soul, and so do they know in their souls, what God did for them, having to seek the Lord with such earnestness. It moved this church forward toward God, did it not? It helped families. Many good Christian people said to me, people that I think are faithful Christians said to me, I've never been as close to God in my entire life because I'm trying to be on the praying ground I need to be on so I can get through to God for that little boy. See, God is not against us. God is for us. I want you to remember that. God is for you. He's working on your behalf. Sometimes he's wounding us on our behalf. Just as the wounds of a friend are better, the Bible says, than the kisses of an enemy. God allows us to be touched by something, many times coming to the end. The disciples said, we want to be praying people. And Jesus taught them, you must become needy people. And when you continue to read through that 11th chapter, finally they're asking God, not for things, but for God. God just come through for us. However you choose, come through for us. Now I want to go with you. I want Clarence Sexton to go with you. I want you to find that I'm in this 107th Psalm. I want you to know that I have been there, not just once, to my wit's end. Whatever circumstance God has used, whether it's my own inability, which is perhaps the best thing he uses, or the great needs we face, or the condition of the world in which we live. I've been to wit's end. Have you been to wit's end? For someone you love? For something you face? For something God has assigned to you to accomplish? What I'm doing, I believe, to be a divine assignment. And the Lord has given it to me, commanded me in it. And so I find comfort in the fact that he's promised to be with me and supply. Let's go back there, the 107th Psalm, just for a moment. In Psalm 107, I want you to mark these verses, would you? The Bible says, let the redeemed of the Lord say so. That really is a forecast for the entire psalm. If the redeemed aren't going to praise the Lord, who will? Let the redeemed of the Lord say so, whom he hath redeemed from the hand of the enemy.

to the point where we're not demonstrating to the lost and dying world in which we live that God is their answer. He doesn't just have the answer. I believe the Lord has all the answers, but He is the answer. Remember that, He is the answer. And the real victory in the Christian life is not trying to get to it. We already are at it in Him. And we move from victory that we have in Christ to the other victory that we need. Not constantly struggling to try to get the victory. We have the victory in the Lord. He's overcome all and has the keys to death, hell, and the grave in His hand. And He's ours, and He lives in us, and we're His. So let the redeemed of the Lord say so. Praise God. We ought not spend one day, and many times during that day, giving God glory and asking God to help us take every opportunity to give Him praise and glory. And then the Lord begins to talk about His people. Remember, they are people who have been captive and now set free to go back to their land. And when they go back to their land, many of them ignore God and don't make the trip. They're not going back. They've gotten perfectly used to living in the world. And they have no desire to go back to the land. Less than 50,000 of them did return, out of many more thousands that could have. And the Word of God says, notice please in verse 4, they wandered in the wilderness in a solitary way. They found no city to dwell in. Hungry and thirsty, their soul fainted in them. Then they cried unto the Lord in their trouble, and He delivered them out of their distresses and led them forth by the right way that they might go to a city of habitation. Then verse 8, oh, that men would praise the Lord for His goodness, for His wonderful works to the children of men. For He satisfieth the longing soul and filleth the hungry soul with goodness. These are those wandering in a desert with no path, no direction. Then He gives us another scene of human life. People who are locked in prison, and not just a dungeon or prison of some material means that we can witness, but they're bound up by something in their life. And this is an episode He's talking about His people Israel went through. And the Word of God says in verse 10, such as sit in darkness and in the shadow of death, being bound in affliction and iron, because they rebelled against the words of God and contemn the counsel of the Most High. In other words, the way they got to this place of being bound up was by rebelling against the Word of God. Every decision you and I make either brings us freedom or imprisonment. Every decision is either for God or against God. And theirs were against the Most High. Therefore, He brought down their heart with labor. They fell down and there was none to help. They were also at what we might call a wit's end. Then they cried unto the Lord in their trouble, and He saved them out of their distresses. The answer is always the Lord. Not something of our imagination or our own scheming or planning. It's always the Lord. He brought them out of darkness and the shadow of death and break their bands in sunder. And then we repeat what we found in verse 8. Oh, that men would praise the Lord for His goodness and for His wonderful works to the children of men. For He hath broken the gates of brass and cut the bars of iron in sunder. And then He tells us of another episode. Fools, because of their transgression and because of their iniquity, are afflicted. We find the cause, their transgressions, their iniquities. Your soul abhor up all manner of meat, and they draw near unto the gates of death. They're on a deathbed. They've gone so far in their rebellion against God, they're nearly dead. Then they cry unto the Lord in their trouble, and He saveth them out of their distresses. He sent His word and healed them and delivered them from their destruction. You see, that's what we're rebelling against. When we're talking about the authority of God's Word, the authority of God's Word
It's one thing to position it out there.

0: there somewhere in someone else's life or some other entity. But we must live under the authority of God's word in our own lives. And when we rebel against what God's word says and God's word commands us to do, it is to our own detriment. And finally, these people have gone so far, they're at the door of death. And there's no else place to go, no one to call on, nothing else to help. When they call upon the Lord, he delivers them. And we come to verse 21 and we find what we find in verses 8 and 15. For the third time, he repeats, "Oh, that men would praise the Lord for his goodness and for his wonderful works to the children of men. And let them sacrifice the sacrifices of thanksgiving and declare his works with rejoicing." We must testify. Then we come to this fourth episode where God uses the word I called your attention to. They that go down to the sea in ships. Remember, the Jews were not seafaring people. They were bordered by the Mediterranean Sea, but they were not seafaring people. Other nations were. These see the works of the Lord and his wonders in the deep. For he commandeth and raiseth the stormy wind, which lifteth up the waves thereof. They mount up to the heaven. They go down again to the depths. Their soul is melted because of trouble. How many of you have ever been in enough trouble, just trouble, that you have come to your wit's end? That's what God says here. Multiple troubles, compound troubles. Your life begins to unravel with troubles. You say, "I've gotten myself in so much trouble." Well, God is trying to get us to come to the place not just that we're counting our troubles, but we reach our wit's end. You must imagine that someone in the ministry for more than half a century, I've had to deal with so many people who've come to their wit's end. They never set out to complicate their life. They had dreams like most little girls and boys when they were little girls and boys. Even if they grew up in the wrong thing, they didn't want to reproduce that wrong thing in their lives. I remember I grew up in a broken home. My mother and father were divorced. I remember the very day my mother and father, because respect for their children, brought us together. We lined up on a sofa in front of them. I sat at one end. My brother sat beside me. My sister Catherine sat beside Tommy. And my sister Sheila sat beside Catherine. My mother and father stood in front of us. And they said, "We want you to know that we're breaking up. We're getting a divorce. We're no longer going to live together as a husband and wife." Without exception, everyone on the couch started crying. They had made a plan. My father said he was going to Alabama. My mother said she's staying there in Tennessee and taking the children. I really can't explain it because I loved my mother and was devoted to her. But I felt so sorry for my father. I'd never seen him weep, ever. And he was weeping. And I said to my mother through the tears, "I'm going with Daddy." And immediately Tommy said he was going with me. So it looked like a plan. He was taking the boys, she'd keep the girls. That lasted for about an hour and a half, maybe 2 hours, because we left with him. That was a sad parting. I remember the journey up the hill at 114 South Houston Street up to Broadway and turning left going down the highway. And I remember getting on the 411 highway going south and my father turning to us. Neither of us was riding in the front seat with him. And he said, "This can't work. I'm taking you back." And he turned the car around with a U-turn, drove us back. When we got back to the home, we shut the door quickly and ran across the screen porch into the living room. My mother and two sisters were still sitting there crying. Now, you'd like to think that's something I've gotten over, but I haven't. I've never heard someone say they're going to get a divorce without those things coming to my mind. That's why I fight so hard to never recommend a husband and wife parting unless there's physical abuse or danger, sometimes multiple things going on with immorality. And it's no longer safe to be in the house together. But just as a boy, I thought I was the most troubled child in the world. I really felt sorry for myself. I remember having to go to school and people asking me things, and I was trying to hide the answers. It had something to do with me even changing schools later. But I never gave the thought I should have given to how it affected my brother and how it affected my two sisters. And I'm ashamed of that. I'm telling you that this world is filled with people who are in compound trouble. Just trouble. And they've acted and increased the compoundedness of it. Trouble. And they've thrown up their hands, sometimes without some visible sign, physically the hands going up. They've said, there's nothing else I can do and no place I can go. It was a means of bringing me to the Lord. That's not what brought me to the Lord, but it was a means God used to have my heart open for Him. But it didn't do the same thing immediately in my siblings. It was years and years later. I'm saying to you, we live in a world, really, that's at wit's end. And we gripe and complain about our little penny-ante things that we have to deal with. Maybe you couldn't buy something that cost $100, you had to buy something that cost $75. I don't know. I don't want to be a griper about the thing because I think the Holy Spirit pairs these things with you. If you start thinking about it, God's Spirit starts working in your heart. And by the way, God never forsook me, and my mother did the best she could do, and my father still loved his children. They just couldn't live together. And we were in trouble, big trouble. Some of you are hiding your big trouble, but you're in big trouble. And you've compounded it, and you're in bigger trouble because of the actions you've taken. And that's what we find here. And the Lord uses the sea. That's why it troubles me so much when people give so much credence and credibility to our enemies. This world is an enemy. And some of you would rather follow the world than follow Jesus. You'd rather look like the world than look like Jesus. You'd rather behave like the enemy, the world, than you would behave like a Christian. Don't you understand? They can't help you. That's not what your soul needs. I'm speaking on the disciplined life on Wednesday evening, and I'd advise some of you don't come to church if you don't want to hear the truth. Because of the need for a disciplined life. But they're in trouble. And listen carefully to what God says. He sums it all up. They reel to and fro and stagger like a drunken man and are at their wit's end. Then they cry unto the Lord in their trouble. After neglecting God, turning their back on God, they cry unto the Lord in their trouble, and He bringeth them out of their distresses. He maketh the storm a calm, so that the waves thereof are still. Then are they glad because they be quiet, and He bringeth them unto their desired haven. And again, the repeating of the verse in verse 31, from verse 21, verse 15, and verse 8. Oh, that men would praise the Lord for His goodness and for His wonderful works to the children of men. He's talking about His people Israel. But the truth is, it includes all of us, doesn't it? What does it take to get us to our needs, to our wit's end, where we cry out to the Lord and finally declare our need of Him. In the matter of salvation, stop trying to be our own Savior. Confess that we're sinners, lost and separated from God. We stop trying to play the line of being a Christian. We stop acting like the parts being played as a Christian and really come clean with God, ask Him to forgive our sin and by faith trust Him as our Savior. And then for those who are Christians, who've tried to make it on your own, it's impossible. Without the strength of the Lord, it's impossible. And God teaches us. Sometimes He teaches us with a child. Sometimes He teaches us with a friend. Sometimes He teaches us with an episode in business. Sometimes He teaches us with overpowering need. Sometimes He teaches us when we find ourselves in a place of desperation beyond the help of anyone but God. But He's trying to bring us to our wit's end. So we cry out to Him. And He's such a wonderful Savior. He bows down and hears our cry. Rushes to us, takes us in His arms, like that loving father took the prodigal son in his arms. That boy got to the hog trough and said, "This is it. This is it." I know people now who are away from God, terribly away from God. I'm praying God will bring them to their hog trough. But when they are brought there and they look up, I want to be one of those rushing to them to forgive them and try my best to try to restore them. This is the kind of church, I remind you, that we stand at the edge of the cliff, screaming, yelling, fussing, fighting, blocking, everything we can do, teaching, preaching, to get people away from the edge, to keep them from going over the edge. But it ought to also be the kind of church that beats everybody else to the foot of the cliff at the bottom, to rush there with a heart of love and help get them up. And try all we can to restore them. May God help us. Have you been to a wit's end? Are you at a wit's end? I want you to know the Lord will come to you if you call upon Him. He's a wonderful Savior. He's a wonderful Savior. And you can even see He had a purpose in you coming to your hour of desperation, so you'd finally trust in Him. Let's bow in prayer together, may we?
1: Our Father, as we come to Thee, we come needy people, being made aware of so much of our need. And we trust Thee, Lord, believe Thee. Guide us, help us now. May we be true to Thee in all things. In the name of Jesus Christ, we pray. Amen. We're going to deal with the New Testament preacher. The New Testament preacher. I have been speaking on the subject of preaching for a long time and have been trying to preach for 47 years. The struggle that I had being called to preach, knowing the Lord's mind in it all, we'll deal with a little later in the day because we're going to talk about the ordination of young preachers. I want you to know what others have said and what we believe here in this place about all of that. I have spent an entire pastor's college lecturing nearly 20 times in a week on just preaching, and all of that is available if you'd like to get it, and it's recorded in audio and visual ways both, and so if you want to get all that information, it's accessible to you. We're dealing with just one aspect here. There's some changes going on, big changes going on in churches, and at the root of that, there are leaders, pastors, preachers, who think there might be a better way of doing it. That's why I constantly am saying to you, we need to have a revolution back to the Bible. and give the emphasis that God gives and place emphasis where he places the emphasis. And I think the emphasis is placed on the New Testament preacher. So I'll give you some conclusions about all of that in this. If you have your Bible open to the 18th chapter of Acts, we take just one expression to begin with in Acts chapter 18, with verse 24. The Bible says, "And a certain Jew named Apollos, born at Alexandria, an eloquent man and mighty in the Scriptures, came to Ephesus." Mighty in the Scriptures. Our confidence is in the Lord and in His Word, not in what we can do. I've made a deliberate choice to give God authority over my life and to place myself under the authority of His Word. Sometimes I illustrate this to people by just taking my Bible in hand and holding my Bible over my head to say, we should be under the authority of God's Word. This is living that way, believing that God has authority in our lives. And so we find in Acts chapter 18 a glimpse into the life of a New Testament preacher. Quite the preacher he is. It's been my experience through the years of serving the Lord that either you pastor a church or you help someone pastor a church. Of course, that's oversimplified for some people, but you think it through, and I think you'll come to the same conclusion. God's way of doing things is through a New Testament church, and here you are either pastoring that church or helping someone pastor the church. There are a lot of men today who maybe are thinking they're adding clarity to the church by qualifying pastors, senior pastor, junior pastor, executive pastor, teaching pastor, administrative pastor, that type of thing, but it can become very confusing to people also. I wonder how the gifts of a pastor relate to all of that. And how many of those men who have been asked to do something really may not even be pastors or sense in their heart that God has given them that gift. I believe all of my life God prepared me to be a pastor. I recognized He was dealing with me when I was about 17 years old when I surrendered my life to the Lord. I had become a Christian at age 14, and then at age 17, I believe I waved the white flag to Jesus Christ and said, whatever you want to do with my life, I want to do that. I want to give you all the choices in my life. And now that hasn't been a perfect journey, of course, but it was a conscious decision to allow the Lord to have my life. And then God put within my heart a burden to preach His Word. And very soon, I understood that God wanted me to be a pastor and that He had, in an unconscious preparation, prepared me to be a pastor. So this is where I am with all of this. You're only going to do one of those two things. There's more to pastoring a church than preaching, but the New Testament church is characterized by preaching. I think you ought to make a special note of that. The New Testament church is characterized by preaching. I wonder today if we would say the church is a New Testament church. Is it the church the Lord Jesus bled and died for? If so, is it characterized the same way the New Testament church was characterized by the preaching and teaching of God's Word? Every preacher should have a teaching in his preaching, but all teaching is not preaching. Preaching is the heralding of God's Word. Must recognize, all of us, that we're on a pilgrimage here and God uses preaching to accomplish so much of His work. Now, here's what I want you to do. I want you to write this expression down. Preaching is used of God to crank the engine. Preaching is used of God to crank the engine. That's what happens. It cranks the engine. And may God guide us and help us in this way. In Acts chapter 18, let's read verses 24 to 28. "And a certain Jew named Apollos, born in Alexandria, an eloquent man and mighty in the Scriptures, came to Ephesus." This man was introduced in the way of the Lord, instructed in the way of the Lord. "And being fervent in the Spirit, he spake and taught diligently the things of the Lord, knowing only the baptism of John. And began to speak boldly in the synagogue, whom when Aquila and Priscilla had heard, they took him unto them and expounded unto him the way of God more perfectly. And when he was disposed to pass into Achaia, the brethren wrote, exhorting the disciples to receive him, who when he was come, helped them much which had believed through grace, for he mightily convinced the Jews, and that publicly, showing by the Scriptures that Jesus was Christ." Mighty in Scripture. Mighty in Scripture. Again, I want us to look at 2 Timothy chapter 4, verses 1 through 5. I charge you therefore before God and the Lord Jesus Christ, who shall judge the quick and the dead, his appearing in his kingdom. Preach the word. Be instant, in season, out of season. Reprove, rebuke, exhort, with all longsuffering and doctrine. For the time will come when they will not endure sound doctrine, but after their own lust shall they heap to themselves teachers having itching ears. They shall turn away their ears from the truth and shall be turned unto fables. But watch thou in all things, endure afflictions, do the work of an evangelist, make full proof of thy ministry. Now, we need a return to Bible preaching, a renewed emphasis on the New Testament preacher. And we're doing lots of things today in our churches through lots of dramatic presentations and all of that. And we think to enhance the meeting, but we're diminishing preaching. And eventually, we're going to understand that we're going to expect something as audiences that is more than preaching or less than preaching. And to begin to diminish preaching will mean eventually that we demean preaching. I want more than someone just standing up and talking to me. I'd like to see a life lesson. I'd like to see a dramatic presentation. I'd like to see it acted out before me. I know we don't say too much about the Reformation because we as Baptist people don't identify with the Reformers in that sense that we think we came out of the Reformation because we were never in the Catholic Church. But one of the things that the Reformation was sure to do is to put the Bible back in its proper place and to rid all that drama from being a part of the church meetings. And I think if we took a good long look at church history and got serious about it, we'd realize that so many things are going on to attract people and to present the message that is not biblical and also is not a part of our treasured heritage as Bible-believing Christian people in biblical Christianity. I'll leave that for you to discover. The Bible says, for it is God which worketh in you, both to will and to do of his good pleasure. God not only points us in the direction in which we are to go, he gives us the desire to go there. I've said this and I say it again and again and again. The miracle of the ministry is not that I'm in it. The miracle of the ministry for me is that I have a desire in my heart to be in it. God has given me that desire. And that's the amazing thing. If given a choice of 1,000 things, I'd choose to do what God's given me to do. Because it's the Lord that works in us both to will and to do of his good pleasure. The Bible says in 1 Corinthians chapter 1, verse 18, for the preaching of the cross is them that perish foolishness. But unto us which are saved, it is the power of God. When we're preaching the cross, it's foolishness to the world. When Paul came to Corinth, he did not say, I'm going to deal with you on an academic basis. He said, for I am determined not to know anything among you save Jesus Christ and him crucified. I want to tell you a little secret. God put on my heart years ago a burden for England. And every set of grandparents I have is of English descent. And so the Stanleys, the Sextons, the Whittiers, the Wrights, all from England. When I started traveling in England, I got a burden. A burden for me is not something I'm weighted down with. It's like the burden which the prophet Habakkuk did see. That's something that became an intense desire. And his intense desire was to see the Lord break through and do something that only God could do. And as God did that, as he broke through, the amazing thing is, he said, in wrath, remember mercy. In other words, the wrath isn't going to change. But in the wrath, remember mercy. And God gave me a burden for England to see the Lord do something there. Now, that began as something as far removed as we might say east is from west, but I couldn't shake it. I just couldn't shake it. I just knew that's what the Lord wanted me to do. And as a founder and president of a Christian college, I got the idea that we could train young people there and it would enhance what they were doing for the Lord, not only there but in other places around the world, because basically our country in a religious nature is going where they are. And so it's sort of going back to where they are to get better preparation for where we're going. And we've had a lot of amazing things. A lot of amazing things happen. But when we got the first chapel, we found there were 80-something buildings that had no ministers in them. Everything from two older ladies playing a cassette tape somewhere to you name it. Because the charities there in England mean that if you no longer meet in the building, so it won't be left to rack and ruin, it has to be sold and given to charity. And there are many things involved in those charities, everything from some homosexual cause to whatever the case may be. So they try to get these buildings to remain open. They've sold more than 20,000 of them. And so that's a pretty amazing thing. There will never be churches again. But when we had the opportunity to open one in Oxford, Oxford is the so-called academic, you know, pinnacle of the world. I said to our people who were training there, this is what I want you to do. Now, they'd been involved in the university ministry here, and as they were involved in the university ministry here, I said, remember what we've done here. We've taken the gospel, and we've trusted the gospel in these things. That's what we need. Now, don't get into an argument with people on the campuses there, those colleges. Don't talk to those people and get into some intellectual argument what you don't believe about Darwinism and what you don't believe about whatever the case may be. Don't allow yourself to get sidetracked. Right now, and I hope always, the only thing we're doing is preaching the gospel. Stay with the gospel. The gospel is the power of God unto salvation. Don't get distracted. And I'm sorry if you don't agree with this, but I told them, if I hear of you engaging in other things, I'll bring every one of you home. Period. Do you understand? Oh, yes, we understand. Now, you wouldn't like to do business that way because you'd think about lots of things like the stuff I've talked about with individual soul liberty and lots of other things, but I meant business about it because I wanted to see what would happen. And God bless them, they're doing a great job. They're doing a better job than I could ever do. But they're staying with the gospel. And God is working in a mighty way. As they stay with the gospel, He's working in a mighty way. And we've seen miraculous things take place in the salvation of the lost and Bible studies on those university campuses. It's been amazing. You know, there's nearly 40 colleges that make up Oxford University. And so I think 39 colleges. And we've seen answers to prayer that almost reminds you of things we read about in apostolic days. It's just amazing. But it's not us. It's the preaching of the cross. And when you start thinking about that, I want you to think how little we give to the preaching of the cross. People are spiritual beings. We need to declare to them spiritual truth and allow the Spirit of God to work in their hearts. I must get to this. These things I've given you about the New Testament preacher, and I want you to write them down and do further study yourself. And we take this from what we find in the 18th chapter of Acts. And in 18th chapter in verse 13, the Bible says of the Apostle Paul, writing here, says, saying, this fellow persuadeth men to worship God contrary to the law. The New Testament preacher is persuasive in his preaching. Now, keep in mind what we've talked about. Keep in mind what we've talked about with individual soul liberty and these types of things. Keep all that in mind. Very important that you keep it in mind. But the Bible tells us that the New Testament preacher is persuasive. Our preaching should be persuasive. I don't believe we should try to castigate people or be harsh with people. But when you hear a God-called man preach, there should be persuasiveness in his preaching. This is the New Testament example. The New Testament preacher warns in his preaching. The Bible says in Acts chapter 20, verse 31, the apostle himself said, "Therefore watch and remember that by the space of 3 years I ceased not to warn everyone night and day with tears." Sound a warning, and sounding this a warning alarms people. But we sort of get vanilla today in our work, you know. We don't want to be disrupting anybody or disrupting anything. But a God-called preacher, if he's following the New Testament pattern, will warn people in his preaching. He'll speak to the people about the terror of the Lord. When Jonah came to Nineveh, even with all the problems he had in getting there, remember what he did? He preached a very brief sermon as far as what God records in his word. I think there's 8 words in our English Bibles, 5 words, I believe, in the Hebrew. And so he says, God is going to judge Nineveh. A warning. When's the last time we've talked about hell? When's the last time we've talked about what it means to die without Christ, to be lost? You see, the New Testament preacher is warning. The New Testament preacher reasons in his preaching. And I love this. In Acts chapter 24 and verse 25, the Bible says of Paul's preaching, "And as he reasoned of righteousness, temperance, and judgment to come, Felix trembled and answered, 'Go thy way for this time. When I have a convenient season, I will call for thee.'" There are 3 points to this sermon. He has reasoned of righteousness, number one, temperance, and then judgment to come. Often we use that expression, judgment to come, when we're talking about the passage in the Gospel according to John where the Bible says that the Holy Spirit will reprove or convict of sin, righteousness, and judgment. That's a different judgment. That's a judgment of our sin in the body of Christ when he died on the cross. That's a judgment that's already taken place. But here Paul preached of judgment to come, and he's reasoning with the people. The New Testament preacher is a man who takes the Word of God and reasons with people. He shows from the Scriptures. He deals logically with the truth of God's Word. He presses the matter. This is the way he gets it done. If you're one of these people who just jumps up and thinks, you know, they're privileged to hear me. They're very privileged to hear me. All you dumb sinners just sit and listen to what I have to say. When I'm finished, you just do what I tell you to do. Then I don't believe that you ought to make any claim at all to be a New Testament preacher. God made us. He created us so that we can communicate. And this is part of it. God guiding us and helping us. The Bible says in Acts chapter 28, verse 23, "And when they had appointed him a day, there came many to him into his lodging, to whom he expounded and testified the kingdom of God, persuading them concerning Jesus, both out of the law of Moses and out of the prophets, from morning till evening." Now we come to the end of the book of Acts, in the 28th chapter, and Paul has a certain lodging place, and people come, and he spends all day long, reasoning with them, from morning until evening, the Bible says, persuading them concerning Jesus, both out of the law of Moses and out of the prophets. Now think of that kind of preaching. And may God guide us and help us. The New Testament preacher is powerful in his preaching. Where does the power come from? There's all kinds of power, you know. Paul put forth the truth of God in logical form. He preached in the power of the Holy Spirit. 1 Thessalonians chapter 1, verse 5, "For our gospel came not unto you in word only, but also in power and in the Holy Ghost." Think of that. In the Holy Ghost. Paul pressed for a verdict. Don't forget that. I wish I had the time to deal with the gospel invitation and the appeal you make in a sermon and how it's not something you add on to a sermon. I've seen such foolish, floppy things done in churches. Judy, can you find a song over there? We're going to have an invitation. What? What? Y'all know that one? No. What about, you can't play that one? Well, let's see. Well, can you find another one? All right, let's try this one. Bill, come on up here and lead us. Bill, wake up. Come on up here and lead us in this invitation. Him. We're going to try to get some people saved and get people right with God. Stupidity. Stupidity.